0: Hello, Journey Home family. 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
2: I'm Veronica Dudo. Tonight on EWTN News Nightly, Next Steps. The meeting between President Trump and his Chinese counterpart is over. What happens now? Freedom Fight, the fate of Jimmy Lai, was a key concern. Before the meeting, his daughter joins us today to discuss how his family feels now. Status quo, another move from the Supreme Court regarding abortion pills by mail. We have the latest. Plus, Rerum Novarum, 135 years later, how Pope Leo XIII's social doctrine remains relevant in the ongoing fight for human dignity. These stories and more tonight.
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2: Thank you for being with us on the Feast of St. Isidore. Our top story tonight. President Donald Trump is on his way home from a state visit to China. He spoke on Air Force One about his accomplishments in Beijing and the remaining issues with China. White House correspondent Owen Jensen reports.
4: Veronica, President Donald Trump praises the leader of China and the respect they have for each other. But the two countries they represent have big differences over topics like Taiwan and political prisoners.
5: We had a great stay. It was an amazing period of time. President Xi's an incredible guy.
6: Chinese President Xi calls Taiwan the most important issue in U.S.-China relations. He does not want America to sell weapons to the island because China considers Taiwan its own territory.
5: On Taiwan, he does not want to see a fight for independence because that would be a very strong confrontation.
7: Would the U.S. defend Taiwan if it came to it?
5: I don't want to say that. I'm not going to say that.
6: President Trump says he has not decided if a major U.S. arms sale to Taiwan will move forward. Iran is another hot topic. China is allied with the Islamic Republic and buys its oil. President Trump says President Xi agreed Iran cannot have a nuclear weapon and should reopen the Strait of Hormuz.
5: But as he said, they closed it and then you closed them. With a smile. And it's true, we control the strait.
6: And when it comes to China's political prisoners, President Trump says President Xi is considering releasing Pastor Ezra Jin. But Jimmy Lai's case is more difficult.
5: He said Jimmy Lai is a tough one for him to do. You know, they went through a lot. And right or wrong, they went through a lot. So he told me that would be a tough one. He said he's going to strongly consider the pastor.
6: President Trump also touted new business deals with China.
5: We had a lot of great trade deals, including over 200 planes from Boeing with a promise of 750 planes, which will be by far the largest order ever.
6: Before boarding Air Force One to begin his trip back to America, President Trump received a rare private tour of a normally off-limits garden and sat down for tea with President Xi.
8: This has been an incredible visit. I think a lot of good has come of it.
6: President Donald Trump says he's considering lifting sanctions on Chinese oil companies, but adds he did not discuss tariffs with President Xi. At the White House, Owen Jensen, EWTN News Nightly.
2: Joining us now is Andrew Harding, a policy analyst for National Security and Indo-Pacific Affairs at the Heritage Foundation. Thanks so much for coming in studio.
9: Thanks for having me.
2: So we saw the meeting that just happened between President Donald Trump and, of course, Chinese President Xi Jinping. What were some of the deals that came out of that for America?
9: Well, I think we've seen a few deals on the economic front, primarily with soybeans. We see that the Chinese seem to have made a commitment to

0: continue purchasing soybeans and granting us access to the Chinese market. We've also seen the president announce Chinese interest in purchasing Boeing jets, potentially up to 200, maybe more, depending on what the final details will look like. But ultimately, the deals that we have seen have been able to support American economic interests, whether they're farmers, those that are producing planes or manufacturing sectors. And importantly, the president did not make any concessions on the national security front. So I think we can see some good economic deals, one turn that America is remaining safe.
1: Now, on that particular point with what was discussed, when we look at Taiwan, that became a massive issue for both sides. Can you break that down for us?
0: Well, we know that the Chinese came into this summit wanting to elevate Taiwan as an issue of importance. They wanted to frame Taiwan as the most important issue between the U.S. and China. And Chairman Xi made clear with some language indicating that this could lead to potential conflict if the United States doesn't handle the Taiwan issue correctly. But thankfully, President Trump stood firm on his position that the United States' position on Taiwan will not change. Secretary of State Marco Rubio also reaffirmed this as of yesterday, making clear that the U.S. policy towards Taiwan will remain in America's interest. So we knew this was likely, that the Chinese would try to push this, but they've also done this for decades. China has consistently wanted to have the United States move away from Taiwan, but thankfully the president stood firm that America's relationship with Taiwan was not for sale.
1: We saw that the president extended an invitation to Xi Jinping to come to the United States in September. We've also heard a lot of talk that the Chinese are very famous for making promises and not sticking to it. Do you think that's going to be maybe a way to have a check-in again about what was discussed, or what are your thoughts on all of that?
0: I do think with Xi Jinping coming to the United States in September, it'll serve as another compliance check on the U.S.-China relationship. We saw that in October of last year, in which both countries came together in South Korea to announce a truce with economic relations, have some type of areas where there could be limited cooperation. And now, as we just saw over this past summit, they were able to have that compliance check, figure out what issues remain in the relationship, see where they can build on progress, such as with agricultural purchases, but also discuss new issues. So I think what we'll see in the coming months, say should Xi Jinping come to Washington in September, we'll be able to see a similar emphasis on maintaining a sense of stability in U.S.-China relations without any major structural changes to the competition our countries have.
1: Now, of course, there's a lot of differences in terms of democracy, values, a long list. But when the whole world is watching and we're seeing these two men stand firm on what they believe, but also exchanging some pleasantries, what message does that send?
0: I think it shows the message that President Trump wants to seek a sense of stability with Xi Jinping, and that it is net preferable for the United States and China to have a complicated relationship rather than one that is in conflict. And so I think what we saw here is that while there is good optics, that the leaders seem to get along well, there is value to that. But ultimately, what matters most is not the words, but the actions. And so I look forward to seeing in the coming days what agreements were put to paper, what both sides put in writing, and ultimately how each side follow throughs. So the president was able to have a successful summit and meeting with Xi Jinping, having good conversations, but now it comes down to the action, the implementation of those agreements.
1: Andrew Harding, great to have you in the studio. Always appreciate your analysis.
0: Thanks for having me.
1: As our White House correspondent Owen Jensen mentioned before, the fate of political prisoners in China was a key focus during the high-level talks. President Trump revealed that while he's pushing for progress, Xi Jinping described Jimmy Lai's case as especially tough, leaving the Catholic former media mogul's future hanging in a delicate diplomatic balance. Joining us now in studio is Claire Lai, Jimmy Lai's daughter. Thank you so much for coming in.
2: Thank you so much for having me.
1: What was your reaction when President Donald Trump publicly raised the possibility of your father's release during the summit discussions with Chinese President Xi Jinping?
2: Gosh, I mean, we are so grateful to President Trump and his administration for their continuous support and, you know, commitment to my father's freedom. I mean, President Trump first raised it in South Korea back in at the end of 2025 and has raised it again this time, and we are just so extremely grateful. You know, of course the dream was for my father to come back on Air Force One, but I remain extremely confident that it's him and his administration that will secure the release of my father. And I think we first heard in an interview yesterday from Secretary of State Rubio, and we are also extremely, extremely grateful for him and his support.
1: Now, this has been a heart-wrenching situation for you and your family from an emotional standpoint. You've relied heavily on your faith. Now, yesterday was a special day. Can you share with us what your thought process is now moving forward?
2: Absolutely. So yesterday was the day of Ascension. So that's when, Jesus ascended into heaven. And

0: Prior to that, he had promised that he was going up so that he could send the Holy Spirit down. So, in the days that follow, I hope that the Holy Spirit might move President Xi's heart and he might see the wisdom in releasing my aging and ailing father, who, has done nothing wrong. I mean, he is a man who was anti-violence, pro-democracy, pro-free press, free speech, and, anti Hong Kong independence, and all he wanted was for the rights that China promised in the Sino-British Joint Declaration, to be kept, for those promises to be kept. And, it's everything he did at the time he did them was perfectly legal. That's why in his latest trial, like 99% of the things they pulled out was from prior to the national security law coming into force.
1: Now, so many people are lifting you and your family up in prayers throughout this process. What would be your message to President Trump and other U.S. leaders, as they continue to potentially have some talks, with Beijing?
0: So, I think for me, we remain extremely, extremely grateful for their support of my father, our family, and my father's freedom. My father, he is a symbol of freedom for so many, but he is, he's a symbol of hope, he's a symbol of faith, and he's, I think, possibly even more since his imprisonment, because, in the silence of his cell and in the, intensity of his suffering, he really has learned just the abundance of God's mercy and the abundance of his grace. And I think, I mean, it's something that is really without bounds, and you don't really, until physically you're really in a pit, you don't really realize it. And it's something we are so extremely grateful for. And I know that our good Lord and the Blessed Mother will continue to watch over him as they always have.
1: And we know this is always, a bit difficult and emotional to do. We really appreciate you coming on, talking with us, giving us some updates. And of course, our prayers are with you, your father, and your family. Claire Lai, thank you so much.
0: Thank you so much.
1: Despite a fragile ceasefire, Israel has carried out a military strike in Gaza. This video shows the aftermath of the strike. The target was Izz al-Din al-Haddad. Israel says he was one of the chief architects of the attack on October 7, 2023. Al-Haddad was also believed to be one of Hamas's top decision makers. Israel says the strike was successful. The death toll from a Russian missile attack that flattened a Kyiv apartment building on Thursday has now risen to 24. It was one of the deadliest attacks on the Ukrainian capital since the beginning of Russia's full-scale invasion in 2022. This comes as Russia's defense ministry says its air defenses downed 355 Ukrainian drones in the early hours of Friday, marking one of the largest barrages of the war. In a drone strike about 60 miles outside of Moscow, a regional governor says four people were killed, including a child. A local oil refinery was also damaged in the attack. So far, Ukrainian officials have not made any immediate comment on the strike. Last night, the U.S. Supreme Court issued an order preserving access to the abortion pill mifepristone through the mail. The U.S. Supreme Court had initially issued a stay on a lower court order from Louisiana, which had blocked telehealth access to the pill, instead requiring an in-person visit to obtain it. Two drug companies which manufacture the pill asked the Supreme Court to intervene, saying the denied access would disrupt the pharmaceutical industry. The issue now returns to lower courts for more litigation and could go before the Supreme Court again. We have a lot more still to come on EWTN News Nightly: Relief Plan, how President Trump wants to bring down gas prices, and why his plan is getting a mixed response from lawmakers. And timeless teaching, why today marks an important anniversary for the church.
2: Hello, family. I'm Montse Alvarado with some great news. 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

Today marks the end of Jerome Powell's tenure as chairman of the Federal Reserve. While many economists say Powell has a mixed legacy, he led the nation through historic economic turmoil. He is widely credited with preventing a pandemic depression by slashing rates and launching aggressive lending programs. But those

0: Moves triggered recent inflation struggles. He also defended the Fed's independence against what he called political pressure. Kevin Warsh now takes the helm as the new Fed chair. The CDC has updated its guidance for people possibly exposed to hantavirus. They can quarantine at home if they stay away from others, wear a mask, and refrain from travel. The World Health Organization has confirmed 10 cases linked to a cruise ship that docked in the Canary Islands on Sunday. 41 people in the U.S. are now being monitored. The Memorial Day weekend is just around the corner. That's when more than 39 million people are expected to hit the roads for the holiday. And if you're one of them, it's going to cost you to fill your tank more. Gas prices have jumped nearly 30% since last April, mostly due to the war in Iran. President Trump wants to suspend the gas tax, but that idea is getting a lukewarm reception on Capitol Hill.
1: It's the gasoline prices. That is what's breaking the bank for families, you know, to face these huge amounts of money that you have to dole out to fill up a gas tank really brings it home on a daily basis.
0: Some lawmakers want to get rid of the gas tax and give Americans immediate relief.
2: If we suspended the gas tax for a couple months to provide a little bit of relief for the American people over the summer, I really wouldn't have a problem with that.
0: Others want to go further.
3: I don't like paying taxes. I do, because I'm a law-abiding citizen. But I don't like paying taxes. Any tax we don't have to pay, we shouldn't. Get rid of it.
0: The 18-cent a gallon gas tax goes to the Highway Trust Fund for road and bridge repairs. According to estimates, a six-month pause in the gas tax would cost about $21 billion. Some lawmakers are pumping the brakes on the idea and pushing alternatives.
4: Ethanol brings down the price of gasoline maybe 40, 50 cents a gallon. We have a credit card competition bill that would bring down the price of gallon another dime a gallon as well.
5: I would prefer to suspend the taxes that pay Planned Parenthood, the taxes that fund transgender surgeries for children.
0: Still, others aren't so sure the savings would be passed on to consumers.
6: If you lifted that, does that ultimately get passed on to the consumer, to the customer, to the buyer out there, or does it get sucked up in the supply chain somewhere?
7: The gas tax, if it was repealed, would then have to be passed on to consumers. There's no historic evidence that the oil companies will pass it on.
0: Senator John Kennedy says gas prices will correct themselves.
8: When the conflict's over, and I think it will be soon, the gas prices will come back down. The American people have figured that out.
0: Both Congresswoman Anna Paulina Luna and Senator Josh Hawley have introduced bills to suspend the gas tax. Republican leaders, however, would not commit to voting on it. Congress has never suspended the gas tax since its creation in the 1930s. Up next on EWTN News Nightly, the fight for dignity. What happened 135 years ago today that shaped Catholic social teaching?
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10: 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The Catholic News Agency is now EWTN News. 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

0: Today marks 135 years since the publication of one of the most important papal documents of the modern age. On this day, in 1891, Pope Leo XIII released the encyclical Rerum Novarum. It's a foundational document for Catholic social teaching and the Church's response to the challenges of the Industrial Revolution. Joining me now is Professor Anna Rollins, the St. Hilda Professor of Catholic Social Thought and Practice at Durham University in the United Kingdom. Thanks so much for coming on.
1: Thank you for having me, Veronica.
0: So can you explain to our viewers what was happening in Europe and the United States that made Pope Leo XIII feel that an encyclical was needed?
1: Yeah, I mean, the title kind of gives away the secret, if you like. It's about the new things that were happening in the context of the late 19th century. So this is about industrialization. This is about the move towards wage labor. This is about a new tension as we move towards wage labor, particularly in factories and industrial settings, between owners, those who owned the means of capital, and workers. So it's about kind of rising class conflict. It's also about the fact that people had uprooted themselves and internally migrated, if you like, from more rural living situations to increasingly urban living situations. So there's this massive social upheaval and change at every level. And there's a new thing called society that people are thinking about. You're not just the member of a political community or an economic community, but people are thinking of themselves much more as kind of social animals belonging to something distinctively called society. So he's commenting on something kind of new in a way, what he's calling the social question.
0: Rerum Novarum is called the Magna Carta of Catholic social teaching. What are some of its core aspects, and how did it influence the popes who followed Leo XIII?
1: So Catholic social teaching is a body of the Church's reflection on what it means to be a human being created in the image of God, created with a purpose, created for a relationship with other creatures and with our human neighbours. And that body of teaching sets out a number of principles that can help guide us when we're reflecting about our political lives, our economic lives. So it sets out the fact that human beings are inalienably dignified because we're made in the image of God, that we're created for social relationships, so to form societies together, and that what we're meant to strive for in our lives is not just our own self-interest, but we're meant to strive for something called the common good. And the common good is more than just the sum of individual interests. The common good is the good that comes from all of us participating together towards genuinely common goals that allow all to flourish. And that means that we're meant to put first those whose society often puts least. There is no notion of the common good without the most vulnerable and without society's victims. It also insists that power needs to be kept close to people. So it teaches subsidiarity, the idea that power should be kept close to communities, and that civil society, those middle level institutions of the family, educational institutions, popular movements and so forth, play a really important role. It also teaches solidarity, that we're neighbours. The difference that belief in Jesus Christ makes is that we're not just cohabitants of the earth at the same time, but we're truly neighbors. We're sisters and brothers, and that kinship connection creates obligations and moral bonds between us. So those principles help us then think, the option for the poor and the option for the earth as well, they help us think about how we can orientate ourselves to some of the biggest social challenges that we face today, from climate change to thinking about the purpose of human government and politics, to thinking now about AI and a digital tech world.
0: How do both the time of Popes Leo XIII and Leo XIV seem similar in the massive changes happening in the world?
1: So again, rapid industrialization. This is a moment where we're hitting this kind of fourth industrial revolution, and we're looking at the way in which digital technologies are changing the way that we connect to each other, that we think about human limits and possibilities. And one of the crucial things about Catholic social teaching is it teaches us not to be afraid of our vulnerabilities, not to be afraid of the way in which there are natural human limitations to life, and that fullness of life comes from embracing some of those, from understanding the ways in which illness or old age or disability and other forms of

0: suffering might actually be part of how we grow and deepen our humanity. They're not just threats to our humanity. So I think that Pope Leo is very, Pope Leo XIV is very keen that we find a way in the context of these rapid changes to place the human being back at the center of things and to see Jesus Christ as the model of the fullness of that humanity that we're called to protect. So the question is, how do we remain human and not be seduced by some of the notions of false salvation, the kind of false idols of our age, to imagine that certain things can save us in place of the thing that perhaps truly can save us, which is the relationship with the living God who's our creator.
1: Such a fascinating conversation, and I know our viewers appreciate it. Professor Rollins, thank you.
0: Thank you.
1: We thank you for watching tonight. Remember, you can follow us on social media, Facebook, X, YouTube, and Instagram at EWTN News Nightly. I'm Veronica Dudo. Good night, and God bless.
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6: C, published in 1924, gets its title from the nickname given to the novel's protagonist, the Honorable Carol Bramsley, who moves in an aristocratic world of opulence, high culture and low morals. A precocious child who struggles to adapt to adulthood, he is torn between the two types of love which are ever at war in his selfish heart. The first is the call to caritas, the sacrificing of the self for the beloved. The other is the pursuit of eros, the sacrificing of the beloved on the altar erected to the self. The higher calling of caritas is epitomized by C's thwarted relationship with the aptly and symbolically named Beatrice. Meanwhile, his lower appetites hunger after the seductive and flirtatious Layla, the beautiful wife of a successful diplomat. And yet, in the midst of the gathering self-inflicted gloom, the vision of Beatrice beckons him to something better. Will he choose the better path, or will he succumb to the path of rejection of all that is good and truly beautiful?
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0: The Joyful Mysteries of the Holy Rosary with Mother Angelica and the nuns of Our Lady of the Angels Monastery.
1: In the name of the Father, and of the Son, and of the Holy Spirit.
2: Amen.
1: I believe in God, the Father.

Father Almighty, Creator of heaven and earth, and in Jesus Christ, His only Son, our Lord, who was conceived by the Holy Spirit, born of the Virgin Mary, suffered under Pontius Pilate, was crucified, died, and was buried. He descended into hell. The third day He rose again from the dead. He ascended into heaven and sits at the right hand of God, the Father Almighty, from whence He shall come to judge the living and the dead.

0: Our Father, who art in heaven, hallowed be thy name. Thy kingdom come, thy will be done on earth as it is in heaven.
1: Give us this day our daily bread, and forgive us our trespasses, as we forgive those who trespass against us. And lead us not into temptation, but deliver us from evil. Amen.
0: Hail Mary, full of grace, the Lord is with thee. Blessed art thou among women, and blessed is the fruit of thy womb, Jesus. Hail Mary, full of grace, the Lord is with thee. Blessed art thou among women, and blessed is the fruit of thy womb, Jesus.
1: Holy Mary, Mother of God, pray for us sinners now and at the hour of our death. Amen.
0: Hail Mary, full of grace, the Lord is with thee. Blessed art thou amongst women, and blessed is the fruit of thy womb, Jesus.
1: Holy Mary, Mother of God, pray for us sinners now and at the hour of our death. Amen.
0: Glory be to the Father, and to the Son, and to the Holy Spirit.
1: As it was in the beginning, is now, and ever shall be, world without end. Amen.
0: The first joyful mystery, the Annunciation.
2: When the darkness of sin covered mankind, your love and humility, kind Mother, turned the face of the Father toward his erring children. Through the message of an angel, you accepted the will of God with trust and love.
0: Our Father, who art in heaven, hallowed be thy name. Thy kingdom come, thy will be done, on earth as it is in heaven.
1: Give us this day our daily bread, and forgive us our trespasses, as we forgive those who trespass against us. And lead us not into temptation, but deliver us from evil. Amen.
0: Hail Mary, full of grace, the Lord is with thee. Blessed art thou among women, and blessed is the fruit of thy womb, Jesus.
1: Holy Mary, Mother of God, pray for us sinners now and at the hour of our death. Amen.
0: Hail Mary, full of grace, the Lord is with thee. Blessed art thou amongst women, and blessed is the fruit of thy womb, Jesus.
1: Holy Mary, Mother of God, pray for us sinners now and at the hour of our death. Amen.
0: Hail Mary, full of grace, the Lord is with thee. Blessed art thou among women, and blessed is the fruit of thy womb, Jesus.
1: Holy Mary, Mother of God, pray for us sinners now and at the hour of our death. Amen.
0: Hail Mary, full of grace, the Lord is with thee. Blessed art thou amongst women, and blessed is the fruit of thy womb, Jesus.
3: Holy Mary, Mother of God,
0: Hail Mary, full of grace, the Lord is with thee. Blessed art thou among women, and blessed is the fruit of thy womb, Jesus.
1: Holy Mary, Mother of God, pray for us sinners now and at the hour of our death. Amen.
0: Hail Mary, full of grace, the Lord is with thee. Blessed art thou amongst women, and blessed is the fruit

0: Amen, and blessed is the fruit of thy womb, Jesus. Hail Mary, full of grace, the Lord is with thee. Blessed art thou amongst women, and blessed is the fruit of thy womb, Jesus.
1: Holy Mary, Mother of God, pray for us sinners, now and at the hour of our death. Amen.
0: Hail Mary, full of grace, the Lord is with thee. Blessed art thou among women, and blessed is the fruit of thy womb, Jesus.

0: full of grace, the Lord is with thee. Blessed art thou among women, and blessed is the fruit of thy womb, Jesus.
1: Holy Mary, Mother of God, pray for us sinners, now and at the hour of our death. Amen.
0: Glory be to the Father, and to the Son, and to the Holy Spirit.
1: As it was in the beginning, is now, and ever shall be, world without end. Amen.
0: O my Jesus,
1: forgive us our sins, save us from the fires of hell, and lead all souls to heaven, especially those in most need of your mercy.
0: The second joyful mystery, the Visitation.
2: What impulse of love made you hurry to visit your cousin Elizabeth, kind mother? At a moment when you had every right to rest in the jubilant news that you would be the mother of the Messiah, you left the place of your exaltation.
0: Our Father, who art in heaven, hallowed be thy name, thy kingdom come, thy will be done on earth as it is in heaven.
1: Give us

0: Lord is with thee. Blessed art thou amongst women, and blessed is the fruit of thy womb, Jesus.
1: Holy Mary, Mother of God, pray for us sinners now and at the hour of our death. Amen.
0: Hail Mary, full of grace, the Lord is with thee. Blessed art thou amongst women, and blessed is the fruit of thy womb, Jesus.

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1: 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Amen.
0: Hail Mary, full of grace, the Lord is with thee. Blessed art thou amongst women, and blessed is the fruit of thy womb, Jesus.
1: Holy Mary, Mother of God, pray for us sinners now and at the hour of our death. Amen.
0: Hail Mary, full of grace, the Lord is with thee. Blessed art thou amongst women, and blessed is the fruit of thy womb, Jesus.
1: Holy Mary, Mother of God, pray for us sinners now and at the hour of our death. Amen.
0: Hail Mary, full of grace, the Lord is with thee. Blessed art thou amongst women, and blessed is the fruit of thy womb, Jesus.

0: thee, blessed art thou amongst women, and blessed is the fruit of thy womb, Jesus.
1: Holy Mary, Mother of God, pray for us sinners now and at the hour of our death. Amen.
0: Hail Mary, full of grace, the Lord is with thee. Blessed art thou among women, and blessed is the fruit of thy womb, Jesus.
1: Holy Mary, Mother of God, pray for us sinners now and at the hour of our death. Amen.
0: Glory be to the Father, and to the Son, and to the Holy Spirit.
1: As it was in the beginning, is now, and ever shall be, world without end. Amen.
0: O my Jesus,
1: forgive us our sins, save us from the fires of hell, and lead all souls to heaven, especially those who most need thy mercy.
0: The third joyful mystery, the Nativity.
2: We look with wonder at the wisdom of God as the promised woman gives birth to the promised Messiah in a cold cave. Sweet Mother, we want to take our place with the shepherds to tell Jesus of our love and gratitude.
0: Our Father, who art in heaven, hallowed be thy name, thy kingdom come, thy will be done on earth as it is in heaven.
1: Give us this day our daily bread, and forgive us our trespasses, as we forgive those who trespass against us. And lead us not into temptation, but deliver us from evil. Amen.
0: Hail Mary, full of grace, the Lord is with thee. Blessed art thou among women, and blessed is the fruit of thy womb, Jesus.
1: Holy Mary, Mother of God, pray for us sinners now and at the hour of our death. Amen.
0: Hail Mary, full of grace, the Lord is with thee. Blessed art thou among women, and blessed is the fruit of thy womb, Jesus.
1: Holy Mary, Mother of God, pray for us sinners now.
0: Hail Mary, full of grace, the Lord is with thee. Blessed art thou among women, and blessed is the fruit of thy womb, Jesus.
1: Holy Mary, Mother of God, pray for us sinners now and at the hour of our death. Amen.
0: Hail Mary, full of grace, the Lord is with thee. Blessed art thou among women, and blessed is the fruit of thy womb, Jesus.
1: Holy Mary, Mother of God, pray for us sinners, now and at the hour of our death. Amen.
0: Hail Mary, full of grace, the Lord is with thee. Blessed art thou amongst women, and blessed is the fruit of thy womb, Jesus.
1: Holy Mary, Mother of God, pray for us sinners, now and at the hour of our death. Amen.
0: Hail Mary, full of grace, the Lord is with thee. Blessed art thou amongst women, and blessed is the fruit of thy womb, Jesus.
1: Holy Mary, Mother of God, pray for us sinners now and at the hour of our death. Amen.
0: Hail Mary, full of grace, the Lord is with thee. Blessed art thou amongst women, and blessed is the fruit of thy womb, Jesus.
1: Holy Mary, Mother of God, pray for us sinners now and at the hour of our death. Amen.
0: Hail Mary, full of grace, the Lord is with thee. Blessed art thou among women, and blessed is the fruit of thy womb, Jesus.

0: fruit of thy womb, Jesus.
1: Holy Mary, Mother of God, pray for us sinners, now and at the hour of our death. Amen.
0: Hail Mary, full of grace, the Lord is with thee. Blessed art thou amongst women, and blessed is the fruit of thy womb, Jesus.
1: Holy

0: Glory be to the Father, and to the Son, and to the Holy Spirit.
1: As it was in the beginning, is now, and ever shall be, world without end. Amen.
0: O my Jesus,
1: forgive us our sins, save us from the fires of hell, and lead all souls to heaven, especially those who most need thy mercy.
0: The fourth joyful mystery, the Presentation.
2: Kind Mother, did another Magnificat rise to your lips as you walked up the temple steps to present Jesus to the Father? What must have been your joy as you gave Jesus to Simeon?
0: Our Father, who art in heaven, hallowed be thy name. Thy kingdom come, thy will be done on earth as it is in heaven.
1: Give us this day our daily bread, and forgive us
0: of grace, the Lord is with thee. Blessed art thou among women, and blessed is the fruit of thy womb, Jesus.
1: Holy Mary, Mother of God, pray for us sinners now and at the hour of our death. Amen.
0: Hail Mary, full of grace, the Lord is with thee. Blessed art thou amongst women, and blessed is the fruit of thy womb, Jesus.

0: Blessed art thou amongst women, and blessed is the fruit of thy womb, Jesus.
1: Holy Mary, Mother of God, pray for us sinners now and at the hour of our death. Amen.
0: Hail Mary, full of grace, the Lord is with thee. Blessed art thou among women, and blessed is the fruit of thy womb, Jesus.
1: Holy Mary, Mother of God, pray for us sinners now and at the hour of our death. Amen.
0: Hail Mary, full of grace, the Lord is with thee. Blessed art thou among women, and blessed is the fruit of thy womb, Jesus.

0: is with thee, blessed art thou among women, and blessed is the fruit of thy womb, Jesus.
1: Holy Mary, Mother of God, pray for us sinners, now and at the hour of our death. Amen.
0: Hail Mary, full of grace, the Lord is with thee. Blessed art thou amongst women, and blessed is the fruit of thy womb, Jesus.
1: Holy Mary, Mother of God, pray for us sinners, now and at the hour of our death. Amen.
0: Glory be to the Father, and to the Son, and to the Holy Spirit.
1: As it was in the beginning, is now, and ever shall be, world without end. Amen.
0: O my Jesus,
1: forgive us our sins.
0: The fifth joyful mystery, the finding of Jesus in the temple.
2: Kind Mother, we cannot conceive the agony of your pure heart as you looked for your child for 3 days.
0: Our Father, who art in heaven, hallowed be thy name. Thy kingdom come, thy will be done on earth as it is in heaven.
1: Give us this day our daily bread.

Hail Mary, full of grace, the Lord is with thee. Blessed art thou among women, and blessed is the fruit of thy womb, Jesus.

0: The Lord is with thee. Blessed art thou amongst women, and blessed is the fruit of thy womb, Jesus.
1: Holy Mary, Mother of God, pray for us sinners now and at the hour of our death. Amen.
0: Hail Mary, full of grace, the Lord is with thee. Blessed art thou among women, and blessed is the fruit of thy womb, Jesus.
1: Holy Mary, Mother of God, pray for us sinners now and at the hour of our death. Amen.
0: Hail Mary, full of grace, the Lord is with thee. Blessed art thou among women, and blessed is the fruit of thy womb, Jesus.
1: Holy Mary, Mother of God, pray for us sinners now and at the hour of our death. Amen.
0: Hail Mary, full of grace, the Lord is with thee. Blessed art thou amongst the women, and blessed is the fruit of thy womb, Jesus.
1: Holy Mary, Mother of God, pray for us sinners now and at the hour of our death. Amen.
0: Hail Mary, full of grace, the Lord is with thee. Blessed art thou among women, and blessed is the fruit of thy womb, Jesus.
1: Holy Mary, Mother of God, pray for us sinners now and at the hour of our death. Amen.
0: Hail Mary, full of grace, the Lord is with thee. Blessed art thou amongst women, and blessed is the fruit of thy womb, Jesus.
1: Holy Mary, Mother of God, pray for us sinners now and at the hour of our death. Amen.
0: Hail Mary, full of grace, the Lord is with thee. Blessed art thou amongst women, and blessed is the fruit of thy womb, Jesus.

0: Father, and to the Son, and to the Holy Spirit.
1: As it was in the beginning, is now, and ever shall be, world without end. Amen.
0: O my Jesus,

0: Pray for us, Holy Mother of God.
1: That we may be worthy of the promises of Christ.
0: Let us pray. O God,
1: whose only begotten Son, by His life, death, and resurrection, has purchased for us the rewards of eternal life, grant us, beseech thee, that we may obtain the promises of the most holy Virgin, of the blessed Virgin Mary. We may imitate the living King and obtain the living promise through the same Christ our Lord. Amen.
0: May the divine assistance remain always with us.
1: And may the souls of the faithful departed, for the mercy of God, rest in peace.
0: In the name of the Father, and the Son, and the Holy Spirit.
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1: Mothers are the heart of every home. 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Grant that we, their sons and daughters, may honor them always with the spirit of profound respect. Grant this through Christ our Lord. Amen.
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2: 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Hail Mary, full of grace, the Lord is with thee. Blessed art thou amongst women, and blessed is the fruit of thy womb, Jesus. Holy Mary, Mother of God, pray for us sinners, now and at the hour of our death. 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
6: Well, here we are.
7: So we know there are many things in the world today not right. You know, we all know that. And so it's our obligation as Catholics and Christians to live our lives and to do what we do for God in the best way possible. To repair. Like, if you went to confession and you said, I stole 55 tubifors. See? Well, you have to return the tubifors. You have to do something about that. You see, you just can't say, well, I'm sorry. And the father says, where is it? He said, well, I built a house with it. Oh, really? So, you see, you got to repair. We're not accustomed to repairing today. We're accustomed to just say, I'm sorry, when that's certainly a beginning. And so all of you that are ill, terminally ill, for example, and you know don't have far to go before you meet the Lord, you have to repair. Say what? Well, you can offer your pain, your sufferings. You offer to God for the world, for the world. The world is torn apart, really. You know that. So do I. And we have to repair. As Catholics, where you receive the Eucharist, you repair, see? So if you put more love in your love for Our Lady, more devotion to the Eucharist, you repair. This morning I heard of a church that they have too many hosts in the ceborium. They take those hosts and put them in the bag where the hosts for tomorrow are. They're not even consecrated. And the deacon said, oh, we don't waste them, we just use them again tomorrow. Well, what is that? So you and I, when we know about it, we have to repair for that. Somebody has to repair. And if you love someone and they've been deeply hurt, what do? You talk to them, you buy them some candy, some flowers, you do something, you know. A person that's grieving a death, you go and give them a hug, you say you're sorry, maybe you make them a dinner or lunch, you repair. Where our world is not in the habit of repairing, it's got into the habit of destroying. See, that's why with abortion so prevalent, and we don't have that heart anymore that feels sorry for that little kid that's torn apart. Well, are we repairing for this before God? See? We call it reparation. We repair. So many, as you get older and your legs begin to creak,

You should be able to sit on the floor. Now you can't sit on the floor, because if you sit on the floor, you can't get up. And the person trying to help you can't get down. So two of you in one house is pretty bad, you know. You gotta look to see which one's going up or not. And that's life. I mean, you know, I can't do the things I used to do. Even with my healing, you know, I can't run, because I didn't have run for 45 years, but still, there are many things you can do. Well, if I can admit that, I'm repairing, see, because our pride is such that we think we have to be the same today as we were 30 or 40 years ago. You don't look the same, and you don't notice that you're changing. Did you ever look at your picture now and then look at it 20 years ago? 30 years ago? You don't recognize yourself. You'd say, well, I look pretty good then. Well, that's true. You did look pretty good then. So what are you saying? You don't look pretty good now. Probably true. Those little wrinkles start, you got, oh, terrible. You think of a facelift, rather. But that makes you look worse. I think it does, because you get tight like Now, if you look in the mirror after a facelift and think you look good, because it changes your face, you see? Your face at this point looks good with wrinkles. Because at your age, you should have wrinkles. You look better that way. So we're not after repairing, we're after changing all the time. And although life is changeable, it's always changing. Always. You know? You get up one morning, you really feel good. By golly, I'm on the upward swing. By noontime, you gotta have orange juice, you gotta have a sandwich. Just to kind of pep yourself up after two cups of coffee, maybe in an hour. You might feel better, but it isn't like it was 20 years ago. So what do? We don't repair because we don't take that particular cross in our hearts and say, well, you know what I admired about Mother Teresa? Well, I admired many things about Mother Teresa, but her multitudinous wrinkles. Deep, you could put your finger in one. She didn't use any cream. She never went anywhere to lift her face up. She wouldn't look like herself if she didn't have all those deep wrinkles. And now with her new, you know, people are trying to make her look better. When these pictures are painting of Mother Teresa, she's got at least 20 less wrinkles. I counted it one time. I think I have nothing else to do. But I got a real picture of Mother Teresa and I counted this painting. You know, it didn't look like her. I know she won't have wrinkles in heaven, but it didn't look like her because the labor, the trials, the... You know, she was 7 years on the streets there, living by herself in a little place, trying to take care of the poor and the desolate and lepers, and they didn't like it, the government didn't like it, and 7 years of agony. Those wrinkles were created by pain and suffering. I don't think you can take them off, you know. I saw a man last week I hadn't seen for quite a while, had a terrible, terrible, terrible, terrible trial. It changed. He was more quiet, more prayerful, but his hair was white. And you knew this man had gone through hell.

And you felt so bad. That I felt bad I couldn't have been there and helped him out somehow. But there was a change, see? And then as you and I go from change to change, and we don't always realize that although I must accept what I am and who I am, and there's nothing like building to make you know who you are. You know, I try to be a nice nun. Sometimes I try to be a holy nun. Sometimes the real me comes out. It's neither nice or holy. You know why? Because I can't stand to be cheated. I don't care if you're a prostitute, a murderer, a thief, a liar. I can accept all that and try to get you out of it. But try to cheat me, or give me an inferior product, or don't do it right, I lose it. Because I think it's a grave injustice. It's done to almost everybody. You go to a store and you think, this is for sale. It was $50. No, it wasn't. It was never $50. If you read last week's newspaper, it was $20. Now it's a big sale. It was $50, and now it's $30. It just made $10. I can't take that kind of stuff. Just can't take it, because it's a lie. And we're accustomed to lying. You know how I know? Because a lot of people look at a nun. You're not supposed to be too bright when you're a nun. I mean, you know, you have to be a little touched in the head to be a nun anyway, in most people's eyes. And so, you know, you're missing so much out of life. Well, I don't know, because looking at some of you, I'm not too sure you made it either. All this stuff burns me up. I try very hard to overcome it, but then when it gets bad, I blow, because it's unfair to God. Unfair to God. But most people will tell you today what you want to hear. They figure you out. What do you want to hear? You want to hear you're beautiful, wonderful. But maybe you're not. Now, I don't expect for somebody to come up and say, Mother, you ain't what you used to be. I'll agree with that. And if they would say, you're ugly, I'll agree with that. But people, when you buy a car, he tells you all kinds of things. Even tires. They say, these are wonderful tires. You ever notice, the other day I was going down the road coming home from the farm, and I saw a car. It had three nice looking tires, and then it had a little bitty one. Right in front. And I said to Brother, that's an odd looking car. He said, why? Well, I said, it has two big tires and one little bitty one. Oh, he said, that's the extra they give you in case you have a flat. Now, I have a hard time with that, you see. Why don't you have the decency, since you've probably spent anywhere from $20,000 to $30,000 for that car, to put a regular tire there? Why you could have this midget? And you see, what bothers me is it don't bother you. You got a spare tire. That's one of the sales things. You got a spare tire and it's free. Well, it's not worth 2 cents. You're lucky it gets you to the next gasoline station. But we're so accustomed to this kind of thing, we don't get upset over it, see? And you know, I think that's why we have no concept of what the kingdom of heaven's going to be. Because we're not accustomed to truth. If those people at that particular church believed in the Eucharist, do you think they would take what's left over and put it with the rest that's not even consecrated and use it again?

what is this, using it again? See, I don't understand that. And once we get accustomed to lies and telling people what they want to hear, and I wonder what you do believe. Because I don't think you believe in a kingdom of heaven, because you would want to be there. Don't you think you want to go to heaven? Mm-hmm. How many sermons have you heard about heaven? Nobody. Ain't nobody lift up their hand. Not even our good priest sitting here. I mean, when did you ever go to any church, your church, whatever it is, and hear about the kingdom of heaven? What is it like? If we knew that, we would want to go. See? Now, if you don't know that and you don't believe in a personal God, God loves me the way he loves everybody. Well, I'm part of everybody, but he loves me like no one else exists. Oh, that's a difference. He loves you like you were on this earth and there was nothing on it but you, and no individual, no animals, no grass, nothing, just an iron ball. And you're standing in the middle of this iron ball. He could not know or love you any more then than he does today. And when you die, your whole life, he'll know, he knows. It's going to pass before you. And then when you look like Jesus, if you die, you look like you're going right to heaven. But if we don't know that, then we are not going to live according to that. See, you can't put up with a lot of suffering or injustice or truth. It's hard to be truthful today because people don't want to hear truth. They want to hear what they want to hear. So then you don't have a concept of a kingdom of love. I don't think there's anybody in the world that doesn't have at least one person they don't love, don't even like, and really don't do anything about it. Otherwise, we would have trouble forgiving, see? That's why the Lord said I should forgive before the sun goes down. Well, now, daylight time, you got an extra hour, so. Comes in handy sometimes. Before the sun goes down. You see, our dear Lord knows it's going to take time for some things. But he didn't want you to go to bed with an angry heart. Now, if we know that and we try to practice it, I will know what the kingdom of heaven is like. I will know how God loves me, and then I will know when I forgive someone, then I will know what God's forgiveness is all about, because I have experience of forgiving. And that's what the kingdom of heaven is all about. It's total forgiveness from God with no memory on your part of anything you've ever done, except you love God and he loves you. Now you begin to know what the kingdom of heaven is like. The kingdom of heaven is like a mustard seed. Oh, no. Let's find out what the kingdom of heaven is like. I think I got it here. Well, which ribbon is it? It's not this one. Well, and it's not this one. How do you like that, huh? Well, my friends, we're going to have to wing it. Because the kingdom of heaven is something that we live on this earth, or we live in purgatory, or we live in hell. It all starts here.

You see some people that are so angry with the world, or hateful, or just have never loved and maybe been loved. People who love evil. I talked to a man one time and he said his idea of a good time was to go in a smoke-filled den, sit at a bar and get drunk. Is that your idea of the kingdom of heaven? You like that? That's not the kingdom of heaven. You go out on a date and you have all kind of affairs and you get drunk and you don't know what you're doing. What do you say? I had a great time. Did you? Is that your idea of the kingdom of heaven? Oh, it's not. What is the kingdom of heaven for you? Is it a big car? Oh, wonderful. Every day it's getting older, like you. One small wreck and you've had it. Total. Why? Because that beautiful car is made out of plastic. The fender's gone. Well, the fender in my day used to be made out of metal. If you bumped that fender, believe me, you could straighten it out yourself. But now, you see that fender is still in all little shreds of something there. So all that money you spent won't even take a bump. One of my sisters went to a store one time and this man gave me a bicycle. Well, when I was a kid, a bicycle was a bicycle. You got on it and you went. But this was 10 speed, and I don't know anything about 10 speed bicycle. In my day, you went whatever speed your legs went. How do I know about a 10 speed bicycle? And I said, oh, that's wonderful. I thought, well, you be like a car. You can go 5 miles an hour or 50. But I didn't know what it was really like. And so I came home with it. One of my sisters had loved bicycles. And she got on it. And she started up at the hill. But she had never seen a 10-speed bicycle either. So she comes down, but she can't stop. Because when she tried to stop, it went up to another speed. So she hit one of our employees' car. The thing that amazed me was she dented the car with her little nose. Oh, it was broken, it's bad. And I thought, I looked at the car and had, now, do you think your nose ought to dent a car? Huh? I thought it'd be strong enough. I knew it would break her nose. Took out a couple teeth, too. But she dented the car, and I thought, what kind of car is this? Well, we live in an idea of darkness. See? Darkness. And we're satisfied with the least. With the least. If you go out on a date, you have an affair, you get drunk, you have drugs, you will never know what the kingdom of heaven is like. Never. Because you're not living the kingdom of heaven. It starts here, my friends. Starts here. See, this gospel here. My sisters upstairs are trying to tell me that if I'm looking for something, it's in Matthew 13. Thank you. I hope they're right. Otherwise, we'll never know what the kingdom of heaven is like. 13:44. Wow, thank you. 13:44. I think you're wrong, too. No, you're right. Thank you. The kingdom of heaven is like a treasure. A treasure.

in a field, which someone has found. He hides it again, goes off happy, sells everything he has, and buys the field. Now, what does that mean? If we know God and we are trying to live heaven here, is it easy? Oh, no, because I have to change to get into heaven. I must begin to love those who do not love me. I have to begin to forgive those that are not nice to me. I have to begin to prefer the things of God to the things of the world, the things I want, and the enemy. You know, I never saw so much Satanism in drugstores, big stores. They're making money on these ugly, ugly, ugly, ugly costumes. Is that ugly monster that you have your kids wear on their shirts and on their faces, do you think that's the kingdom of heaven? Do you think after this life that you live and suffer from all the time, that's what you're going to have? See, he says it's like if it's something you know it valuable and wonderful, and you sell all you have, and that all you have is yourself. That means that you're willing to die to yourself to get that pearl. And the pearl is of great price. Doesn't come easy. Our dear Lord in here never said it would be easy. Never, never, never, never, never. He said, blessed are you when you're persecuted. Well, who wants that? You want everybody to love you. You want everybody to think you're great. The greatest compliment I ever had in my religious life and all my time on television was when a certain individual, whose name I won't mention, wrote an article about me, rather nasty one. I enjoyed it. And he said, if it wasn't for Mother Angelica, we'd have made more headway. Thank you. I don't want you to make any headway. Because we have to have in our mind that I want to go to heaven. And I want to be with God. So if it takes pain, if it takes suffering, this man had to go sell everything he had. He had to be poor in spirit. He had to give up everything he liked, everything he loved, everything he was accustomed to, every leisure, all the good food he could have eaten, all the assurance, he had a lot there to take him through. He had to give all of that up. Why? To buy this field. But what was in the field? A pearl. Nobody ever saw. And that isn't that like heaven, huh? Are we all anxious? You know, there's all kind of books about people who had near death or death experiences. We want to see what happened to them. Well, the same thing happened to all of them. They knew who they were. Suddenly, all their sins were before them. And then they knew there was a place they could not go beyond. They had to come back. I'll make a bet that 99% of the things that bothered them before didn't bother them anymore. Why? They saw the field and they saw the pearl. Suddenly, nothing mattered. Nothing. See, if you don't have in your heart a goal, is the goal of this world? No. Because it passes. Everything passes. Everything. Did you notice how time is passing? Huh? Seemed like yesterday I put away that Christmas tree and now I'm looking for another one. I thought this morning, you know, in a few months I'll be 78.

Although 78 years seem to pass so quickly. Where am I going? Am I looking for that pearl of great price? Am I looking for heaven? Do I want to be there? Well, it's like a pilgrimage. Most of you are on a pilgrimage. You come from a certain city. You're on a bus. It's very uncomfortable. You have to go to the bathroom. Everybody's there before you. You're hungry, but nobody's stopping to eat. Everybody's smart enough to bring their own sandwiches. You may sing hymns, but you're getting tired sitting. And it's the same on an airplane. It took us 11 hours one time to come from Spain to the United States. Something about a head wind or back end wind or something. Some kind of wind. And we were 11 hours. I was dizzy when I got off. Long. But I was happy to be near home. See? And it didn't matter so much. Every mile was another mile home. Is that how we feel on earth? Do I even know there's a kingdom? And how do I get there? I've got to get rid of me by becoming like Jesus. Selling all I have. The greatest gifts each one of us has is our memory, intellect, and will. I can say yes to God, and I can say no to God. Oh. But then I shall possess a greater good. That's what our Lord said. The kingdom of heaven is like that. And then he says, the kingdom of heaven is like a merchant looking for fine pearls. And when he finds one of great value, he goes and sells everything he owned and buys it. Now he talks about the same parable twice. So my ideal in life then should be, I want to go to heaven. I want to be with God. So then you take all the sacrifices and all the pain and all the joy and all the good and all the evil, all together as my payment. But we don't ever pay because it's a gift from God. But when God gives me a gift, I want to give him something back. Do you know how a pearl is formed in this little oyster? Well, a tiny piece of sand gets in this little guy, about that big, aggravates him. So what happens? His little whatever it is in there begins to form a kind of liquid to protect him. Because it aggravates him. And then that gets hard and you have a pearl. See, you can't even buy a pearl with something not suffering for it. Look at silk. Oh, we love silk, okay? But that little worm, what you're really wearing is the spit from a worm. I mean, you pay good money for that. You know, here in Alabama, they have, not like they used to, but there are quite a few cotton fields. I get so excited when this little bush, like little shrub, grows material. Don't you think that's awesome? No? Can we take those awesome things God does for us for granted? I looked at that farm, the land, and it was full of little white puffballs, about this big. I thought, gee, maybe that's my new shirt over there. I think it's awesome. Now you're looking at sheep. Not too good, you know. We had sheep. Where are they smell? Here's this sheep gone his way. He doesn't know he's wearing your clothes. He doesn't have the slightest idea that your new sweater next year is on his back.

Did you ever pet a sheet and say, oh, there's my next sweater? Leather. Oh, boy, you got to have leather these days. I went to see a man one time asking for some money, and I went into his office. His floor was leather. Leather squares. I said to myself, he won't give a dime. It's all on his floor. Now, leather is a skin from some kind of animal. People don't like to buy fur coats because there's all these little animals slipping down around your neck. Oh, that's terrible. But what do you think when you buy a leather purse? It's the skin from somebody, a cow, an alligator. That's a good pair of shoes for you, an alligator skin. So God has made all of this to clothe you, to make you warm. That's the God of heaven who does all of these things for us. Awesome. Awesome. And now, you see, we don't think of that. So we don't have a desire to see this God who has been so good to us. We put wool on an animal and cotton on a bush. And silk at a worm. See, then I would know God. And if I knew God, and I knew he loved me because he keeps forgiving me. Love forgives you. Love gives you mercy. And then that's that pearl that I want. And you have to ask yourself, again, he says the kingdom of heaven is like a dragnet cast into the sea that brings in a haul of all kinds. Well, all kind of people go to heaven. You're going to be surprised when you get there. I bet there's a couple of people who say, oh, I don't believe you made it. And he'll say, I don't believe you made it either. So our Lord says that all kinds of people get to heaven. It is full, that dragnet is full. The fisherman hauls it ashore. Then sitting down, they collect the good ones in a basket and throw away those that are of no use. Now that says to you, whether you believe it or not, there is a heaven and there's a hell. Where are you going? Where do you want to go? And he says, this is how it's going to be at the end of time. Sisters, I talked today to some woman and she wanted to come and see me. The day that she wanted to come, I won't be here. But anyway, she said, well, I want to talk to Mother. Well, okay. She says, I have to ask her something. Okay, you can telephone me. I'd be glad to answer for you. But she has a desire. I have to desire heaven before I get there. And I have to know that if I don't try, if I don't love the Lord, I'm going to be like the fish in that dragnet that's gone back. I will never see God. See, these are realities, see, and nobody's telling you that. You know, we have a free will, but there's some things you can't do without destroying yourself. And this, our Lord just says here, the angels will appear and separate the wicked from the just and throw them into a blazing furnace. You know, I think the people who preach there's no hell never read the scriptures. I think they read what they want to hear. Our Lord calls hell a blazing furnace where there will be weeping and gnashing of

0: repeats. Frustration, anger, hatred. You can't imagine there a place there is no love. I mean, have you ever? Well, we have to begin to desire heaven. And then when something comes along in your life that's going to have the power to draw you away from God, which is to draw you away from heaven, you will say no. You're not going to do this. But first has to come the desire for God and the desire of heaven. Now, how are you going to get all of that if you don't know? You know, our Protestant brother had a lot to teach us. Really. Because he believes in a personal God. I live in the Baptist belt. We got the only church in the whole wide world built by Baptists. Yeah. I think that's humorous, don't you? You must have 100 men up there building, and not one is a Catholic. And they're building, I think, I wouldn't think that way anyway, one of the most beautiful churches. Well, they have a personal God. They don't have the doctrines and the dogmas we have. But that building is something made by their hands, their talent. And they got talent they never knew they had. But a personal God has to be in everyone's heart, mind, and soul, especially when you receive the Eucharist every day. That's the body, blood, soul, and divinity. You can't put him in a jar with other things. You can't. You can't. Now, when you have that kind of a gift from God as a Catholic, you have to desire heaven. What else is there? And I think it's a possessive thing, all our computers. You know. It's a terrible thing when you have a car, you can't open a door unless some little gadget that big decides you can. And if it doesn't work, you can't open it. We're so dependent upon our own creations. And that's why when you become comfortable with all the things of this world, you can't desire heaven. What would you desire? You got it all. You're satisfied. That's why there's pain and suffering. I think it's wonderful. Because pain and suffering and trials take away from us the desires that are not fulfilling us. And you know, as well as I know, the things you work hard for and the things you want, once you get them, they turn to ashes. The fun's gone. St. Paul says that so many work so hard for a crown that perishes. They used to have these leaf crown. Well, who cares for that? People sell their soul for an honor. And all these things pass quickly. It doesn't matter, though, you see, if you know where you're going. It doesn't. So ask yourself tonight, do I desire heaven? Do I really want to be with God? Is that my goal? If it is, then you've got to change. Because you're not heading up, you're heading down. Okay? We have a call. Hello?
1: Yes. Hello, Mother.
0: Hi.
1: This is Anthony.
0: Oh, hi, Anthony. Where are you from?
1: Boston, Massachusetts.
0: Boston. Wonderful.
1: My question, Mother, is I've heard you say that God knew me before

0: the creation of the earth, and I find this to be mind-boggling.
1: Oh, it is.
0: And I'm wondering, does that come from scripture?
1: Oh, yeah, it's everywhere. Before I was in my mother's womb, you knew me. You knit me. That's what it said. In my mother's womb, you, oh God, knitted me. You made me. You created me. See, to God, there is no past or present. Or there is a present, no past or future. Everything is now. So he saw me then, before he created a blade of grass, or said, let there be light, as you find in Genesis. He knew me. He knew what century I would be born. He knew my mother and father. He did everything possible for me to be created. That's why it's so terrible to offend him, because after he waited all these centuries, I came along smart aleck. That doesn't sound right, does it? It doesn't sound like we should do that. But it's true. It says this in the Psalms. You know, when Moses said, who are you? When I go to these people, what am I going to say? Who sent me? He says, say, I am sent you. Not I was or I'm going to be. I am sent you. So God is eternal. There was never a time he was not. And there will never be a time he will not be. He's always there. Never had a beginning. He was always there. Don't ask me how. He's God. He's a whole different nature, divine nature. He always was. But somehow, out of a possible 60 billion people who might have been, he made a decision. And that decision was me. And that decision was you. That's why abortion is so bad. Abortion is blasphemous murder, because it denies God what he decided before time began should be. You deny that. You say, no, it won't be. I'd watch it. The truth of birth control. You're making a decision when you're going to have a baby. Now, maybe God had in mind something entirely different, and you say no. You better be careful. Yeah, hey, friend, if you're deciding tonight on an abortion, you're deciding against God. First and foremost, and then you also decide against the life of a child. You know, do you ever think of how many scientists, how many other children will never be? For example, how many millions of people have been aborted? And that's all you count. 1.5 million a year? Oh, but those people would have gotten married, and that's 1.5 million. And those children would have gotten married, and that's 2 million. And somebody else. You have not destroyed a baby. You destroyed generations. You see? We don't think of that. So you're listening to me tonight, and you're deciding tomorrow you're going to have an abortion. Don't. You're not going to destroy one child. You destroy many children. They will never be. Because God has already decided that child shall be. And you said no. And if you've had these abortions, please repent. Please. Our Lord's mercy is beyond our imagination. So I destroy the will of God, because you can read the Psalms, you can read the great I Am. And our dear Lord said to the Pharisees,

only God. Before Abraham came to be, he said, I am. Oh, wow. And in Scripture, this book of Genesis, we read where the Lord said, let there be light, and there was light. See, there's nothing new before God. Read your Psalms. Read who Jesus said he was. He said to Peter, who do men say that I am? And some said, you're Elias, and some said this and that. Or John the Baptist come back to life. He told you, say I am. And Peter said, thou art the Christ, the Son of the living God. Oh. But what did he say? He said, the Father has revealed this to you. So there standing before them was the great I am. In that Eucharist, that maybe you've lost faith in, who humbled himself to a small wafer, is the great I am. You may have lost your faith or been the cause of others losing their faith, but he will always be. You'll never destroy him, and you'll never destroy his church. But I will be with you, he said, to the end of time. So throughout the scriptures. And then this one sentence I love so much. I go to prepare a place for you, that where I am, you may be. And then he said, if you keep my Father's commandments, he and I will come make our home in you. And in my Father's house, there are many mansions. Ah, this is the beautiful sentence of all. If it were not so, I would have told you. Ah. Oh, yes, my friend. If he doesn't know me before time began and didn't decide I would be, he would not be God. There are no surprises. He knew everyone that was ever going to be, just that I am. I've been created by God, and here I am. There you are. What a wonderful thing. Nothing else matters. If we could understand that, if I know he loves me, then nothing else would matter. And we would seek to be with the one who loves me that much. I don't know anybody would do this for me. I don't know anybody. I wouldn't do it for anybody. But here we are. Well,

I don't know if we ever got to think what heaven was like, but we do know at this point how to get there. I love you. And never forget, He loves you before time began. Bye now.

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2: This is a Did You Know moment with Sandra McDevitt. Did you know May crownings of the Blessed Mother has a very old tradition? In most parishes in May, children bring flowers to place at the foot of the statue of Our Lady. A child is chosen to place a wreath of flowers on the head of the Blessed Mother. The first recorded crowning was by Pope Gregory III in the 8th century when he ordered a gold crown to be placed in an image of Our Lady's in St. Peter's. During the Middle Ages, it was an established tradition to crown a statue of Mary with a wreath of red and white roses. For biblical reference, cite Revelation chapter 12. A woman appeared in the heavens with a crown of 12 stars, about to give birth, a clear reference to Mary. After the Protestant Reformation, a young girl was chosen as Queen of the May, replacing the Blessed Mother with a secular version. I'm Sandra McDevitt, for EWTN Radio.
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7: Prayer changes everything. We read in sacred scripture that when we come to God in prayer, he changes our lot. It isn't so much that the circumstances change. It is that we change, and therefore we see the circumstances differently. Prayer does everything for us. It is indeed the air that fills our soul, just as the oxygen fills our lungs. We can't do without prayer. To do without prayer means we languish and we die. God wants us to have life and to have it to the full.
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0: all of us sowers of seed, for asking us to broadcast that seed. Give us the grace, Lord, not to look back, but to keep our eyes riveted on the unplowed field ahead. With all the rocks and the hard ground and soil, and send water into the soil, Lord. Send the water of thy Spirit so that the seed we broadcast by example, by media in every form, by love and compassion, may bear great fruit. We ask this in the name of Jesus and Mary. Amen.
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3: He is the founding member of the Franciscan Friars of the Renewal, a teacher, retreat leader, and spiritual director. 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
4: 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Today's hour is from the Fathers of Mercy Parish Mission Series, Trusting in God. This is talk number one, Confidence in Divine Providence. Here is Father Joel Rogers.
5: So you are the ones that God has called from all eternity. The Blessed Trinity has invited you to come to this first night of the mission. And God knew that you would be here. He knew you'd be here. He planned that you be here. And so you responded to his invitation. How joyful I am to see that you are here. Abraham once told the Father in heaven, would you spare these two cities for the sake of 10 good people? There's more than 10 here tonight, and I'm glad to see it. Every one of you here has a very special place in the heart of the Blessed Trinity. And so I thank you for being here. But I think that our Lord Jesus Christ is even more happy that you're here because he is madly in love with your soul. And I tell you, he will not be outdone in generosity. Something is going to happen to you tonight. Perhaps you will find new strength to carry the difficult cross that you're bearing at this moment. Perhaps you will have a new kind of enlightened experience and see a new mystery that you've never seen it this way before. Perhaps you'll receive a waterfall of consolation to heal your broken heart. But whatever it is, you're going to receive something. And it is definite that you will receive an increase of our Lord's life in your soul, grace. You receive an increase of grace, and your heart will be more bound to the Sacred Heart of Jesus. That at least is guaranteed. Our Lord is not outdone in generosity. He is very glad that you are here. He's planned this from all eternity. What is he going to do for you?

0: tonight. How will he touch your soul? Who knows? But it will always be better at the end of it. I'm going to talk about divine providence. In fact, that's the whole theme throughout the week. Providence, the Latin pro video, pro videre, is to see forward in some way, to provide, to take care of, to see in advance and take care of the need. Okay, so our Lord has a very special plan for you. He has a plan for all of us to make it to heaven, but he has a very special and personal plan for each of your souls, and this plan he's had from all eternity. I would like to begin by reading from the book of Romans. A reading from the letter of Paul to the Romans. And so the promise was based on faith, in order that the promise should be guaranteed as God's free gift to all of Abraham's descendants, not just to those who obey the law, but also to those who believe as Abraham did. For Abraham is the spiritual father of us all. As Scripture says, I have made you father of many nations. So the promise is good in the sight of God, in whom Abraham believed, the God who brings the dead to life and whose command brings into being what did not exist. Abraham believed and hoped, even when there was no reason for hoping, and so became the father of many nations. Just as the Scripture says, your descendants will be as many as the stars. He was then almost 100 years old, but his faith did not weaken when he thought of his body, which was already practically dead, or of the fact that Sarah could not have children. His faith did not leave him, and he did not doubt God's promise. His faith filled him with power, and he gave praise to God. He was absolutely sure that God would be able to do what he had promised. That is why Abraham, through faith, was accepted as righteous by God. Abraham believed, hoping against hope, that he would become the father of many nations, according to what was said, thus shall your descendants be.
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0: He did not weaken in faith when he considered his own body as already dead, for he was almost 100 years old, and the dead womb of Sarah. What faith Abraham had in God, and what trust Abraham had in God's plan for him. God, the Blessed Trinity, called Abraham out of the land of Ur, away from his comfortable home, the comfortable surroundings of his people. And he called Abraham to go away so that Abraham would become the father of a great nation. Already, this required Abraham to trust in God's plan. He has to leave his comfort zone to fulfill the will of God. And then Abraham also trusts in God when God says, your descendants shall number like the stars in the sky, and like the sand on the shore. Abraham believed.

God. He believed what God said, even though to a human intellect this might not make sense, because after all, Abraham was practically dead, his body 100 years old, and he and his wife Sarah could have no children their whole married life, and her womb was considered dead. And yet, Abraham trusted in God, because Abraham knew his place. He knew that God was the creator, God was the supreme being, and that he, Abraham, was a mere creature. And if God said he could do something, he can do it. And if God says he will do something, he will do it. And so Abraham believed in God. And finally, after making acts of trust and faith in what seemed to be an impossible situation, finally, Sarah is with child. And she will give Abraham a son, Isaac. But it's not over. Now what does God do? Abraham, take your son and sacrifice your son for me. Now a natural response would be, are you crazy? I've waited all this time. I trusted in your promise. You give me a son, and now you want me to take his life? So much for my descendants. So much for the promise. But is that how Abraham acted? No. He might have been tempted, but again, he makes the act of faith in God. And so he takes his son Isaac and has him carry the wood. And Isaac is like the foreshadowing of Jesus Christ, who carried the wood of the cross up to Mount Calvary. But Isaac says, where's the lamb? And Abraham says, God will provide the lamb. And so Abraham ties his son to the altar, and he's about ready to slay his son when the angel of God is sent to Abraham saying, stop! Now I know that you love God more than anything else, and you would not withhold from God even your beloved son. Now if that is not faith, and if that is not trust in God's divine providence, I don't know what is. And so Abraham believes, and he obeys God. And as a result of that, God rewards Abraham, because Isaac will become the son of Jacob and Esau, and Jacob will become the father of 12, who will become the 12 tribes of Israel. So the seed of Abraham multiplies and become like the stars of the sea, the stars of the air, and the sand on the seashore. But that's not over. You see, God is never outdone in generosity. We are the children of Abraham. Because Abraham was called not just to form a nation, he's the foreshadowing of the church. Christ, one holy Catholic and apostolic church. And it all begins with Abraham, because Jesus Christ is the son of David, who is a descendant of Abraham. In a real way, the church had already been formed in a seed-like form in Abraham. He indeed is the father of many, many descendants. Now you see what obedience to God does, how God blesses his loved ones. Through his providence, God watches over everything that he has made. Now, what is providence? Well, St. Thomas Aquinas, I believe the best theologian in the Catholic Church, St. Thomas Aquinas

0: says that provident is the ordering of all things to an end by God's design. You see, God didn't just create us out of nothing. God has a plan for every one of his creatures from beginning to end. And God didn't just create and then step back and let his creation unwind like a clock. No, God is very involved with every one of his creatures from beginning to end, and he guides them to their proper end.
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0: We'll begin with something as simple as a boulder, a rock. A rock is made by God, created to have density. And where does a rock go to its proper end? It gravitates towards the ground, towards the earth. The rock goes to its place. If I put a rock up here, I drop it, where's it going to go to its proper end? God created the rock to be like that. He's going to make sure that it goes the way he plans it to go. The birds. God built in the birds a certain ability to build their own nests. They didn't go to bird school for this. They know how to do it already. And what does a proper bird do? He flies well. He eats the right thing. He builds nests. The bird reproduces and has eggs, and there are other birds, and so the perfection of the bird from beginning to end. Now God has a very special plan for you and me. And we are far more important than every rock and every bird. Look at the sparrows. God provides for them. And we are worth more than 100 sparrows. I think our Lord Jesus Christ said that. And so God has a very special plan for you and for me. What is our plan? God did more than create us. He created us in his image so that God, who is pure intellect and will, allows us to participate in his goodness. So we have an intellect and a will infinitely less than God, different in kind than God, but nonetheless, we are created in his image. And so we can choose with our mind and will. We can know the truth with our intellect, and according to what we know, we can choose right or wrong. We are created in the image of God. But that wasn't enough for God. God wanted us to share in his life, to have a deep friendship with the Blessed Trinity. So he creates Adam and Eve in the state of grace. Not only his image, but his likeness. They are able to be holy as God is holy. And you and I are descendants of Adam and Eve. So God created you and me to be like him. And more than that, to have a relationship with the Blessed Trinity. God made it so that you and I could know him, love him, and serve him in this life, to be with him in life everlasting. Therefore, what is our ultimate goal in God's divine plan for us? You see, he orders everything well. He orders everything from the beginning to the end. And he wants us, what's our end? Everlasting life, heaven, surrounded by the heart of the Blessed Trinity, surrounded by Mary and all the angels and saints, and hopefully our family, friends, loved ones. That's our goal, heaven. Anything less will never make us happy, will never make us joyful. And God has a plan for us from beginning to end to that. From our birth

0: to our being raised in the family, to our growing up to be proper citizens of Australia, and all the way to the end at our death. And also, not just in the natural sense, but in the supernatural sense, God gives us grace in baptism so that we can share in divine intimacy. We can be friend of God. And so in this plan of God, from beginning to end, it includes every blessing that God gives us to attain heaven. Our family, our friends, our loved ones, our talents, our virtues, food on the table, all the blessing. We can count and count. But also, every cross is also included in God's divine plan for our salvation. If something happens in our life, and God has the power to make it not happen, then if it happens, it's at least allowed by God for a reason. Otherwise, it surely wouldn't happen. That's our blessings and crosses. Do we trust God? Do we trust His plan? Even though His plan might include some things in it that seem inconvenient for us. Because everything, remember, in God's plan is meant to bring us to heaven. Everything. And so, this is God's plan. God's plan for human soul includes everything that helps them to get to heaven. Both the crosses, unless you deny yourself daily, take up your cross and follow me, you cannot be my disciple. And the blessings, all of them. But we have to remember something. Abraham trusted in God, right? Do you think Abraham had all convenience? Do you think he didn't suffer? Do you think he didn't have any trials? Oh, he had trials. And yet, he embraced God's plan, even when he wasn't sure, even when he didn't understand why, he still trusted in God. And that's how you and I should be. Abraham knew that God is perfection. That God is all-powerful. That God is love. That God is the supreme being. God is who is. Abraham knew it. God is all-knowing. God is love. God is wisdom. Therefore, God is most dependable because God is nothing but pure goodness and being. Now Abraham can look at this supreme being and say, okay, whose plan am I going to trust? His or mine? Isn't the answer obvious? It's so obvious. Jesus' plan or my plan? Which one's obvious? He's God, not I. Now, God's plan includes suffering, inevitably, inevitably.
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1: This is Oblate Father Andrew Small, National Director of the Pontifical Mission Societies in the United States. Right now, more than 30 million people are living with HIV and AIDS, mostly in Africa. 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
3: 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Today's hour is from the Fathers of Mercy Parish Mission Series, Trusting in God. This is talk number one, Confidence in Divine Providence. Here is Father Joel Rogers.
4: Whose plan am I going to trust? His or mine? Isn't the answer obvious? It's so obvious. Jesus' plan or my plan? Which one's obvious? He's God, not I. Now, God's plan includes suffering, inevitably. And I think I might best begin with Jesus himself to explain this. Jesus Christ is the Son of God, second person of the Blessed Trinity. Jesus Christ, the Divine Son, took on human flesh. Did he have to? He didn't have to. Could God have redeemed us any other way? Well, he's God. But the point is, not the way he chose it. He chose this way. God took on human flesh, and he was born in poverty, in a cave. We may have smelled a little bit because of the animals. Perhaps he was cold, uncomfortable. He probably didn't have many fans during his birthday, just a handful of shepherds and later on the wise men from the east who were humble enough to stoop down to the cave to worship our Lord. But our Lord was born in poverty. Now, if he could have just done that and then ascended to heaven straight up, and that would have been enough for our salvation. But no. No, if God's going to do something, he's going to be generous. He's going to pull out all the stops. So Jesus Christ grows up, and he lives in our flesh. He sweats. He works. He gets tired. He gets hungry, thirsty. He experiences pain. And he weeps at the death of his friend Lazarus. And he experienced our human emotions, though he has perfect control over them. He still experiences our emotions. And that's not all. No, he has to go all the way. So he goes to Jerusalem to be glorified. Well, in one sense, yes. But he goes to Jerusalem to what? To die. To be killed. He undergoes the passion. He is falsely charged, he's captured in the Garden of

0: Gethsemane, and he's betrayed by one of his best friends. He's taken to the tribunal, or the council, the Sanhedrin, and he's condemned, he's spit upon, he's kicked, he's beaten. And one of his other friends denies they even knew him. All of his friends are gone, they scatter, except for one and a handful of holy women. And then he carries this heavy cross after being scourged and crowned with thorns. And he's nailed to the cross willingly. And he's hung between two thieves. Not only a death that is excruciatingly painful, but a humiliating death. And he's stripped of everything, hanging between heaven and earth. And why does God do this? Because he is madly in love with our souls. Did God suffer? God suffered in the human flesh. So if God himself suffered for you and me out of love, then if his plan includes suffering, who are we to contradict God? God knows what he's doing. He knows what he's doing. We need to trust him. And so, it says in the Gospel of Matthew, Jesus began to show his disciples that he must go to Jerusalem and suffer greatly from the elders, the chief priests, and the scribes, and be killed, and on the third day be raised. Why did Christ come into the world according to the providence of the Blessed Trinity? He came into the world to die. Why did he choose death? Because there is no greater love than to die for one's friends. Christ allows himself to be king. Before, he didn't allow himself to be crowned king. Because he didn't want an earthly empire. He didn't want to be crowned king when he multiplied the fish and the loaves. They wanted to make him king. He went to a quiet place to pray on the mountain. But now he rides to Jerusalem. And he allows himself to be proclaimed king. Why now? Because he's going to be a king that reigns from the cross. A suffering king. A king who is madly in love with every one of his subjects. Every one of us. And not just all together, but individually and very personally. And so it says in the Gospel of John, on the next day, when the great crowd that had come to the feast heard that Jesus was coming to Jerusalem, they took palm branches and went out to meet him and cried out, Hosanna! Blessed is he who comes in the name of the Lord, King of Israel. Now he'll be king. And so as Christ the head, as the second person of the Blessed Trinity, so Christ the members, his creatures, you and me. If Christ is going to suffer for us to show the depth of his love, will you and I not take up our cross, whatever is allowed in God's divine providence?
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0: If God gives us a cross, he'll give us strength to bear it. He always gives us something. Because that's how God is. And God is never outdone in generosity. I would trust my life to his plan any day, even if it did include suffering. Because I know how I am. And if I had things go my way, I would be pretty capable of messing it up. I trust God. Jesus said, if you wish to be my disciple, you must deny yourself daily, take up your cross, and follow me. In the midst of suffering, we will only be at peace if we conform our wills to Christ. In the midst of suffering,

suffering, we will only be at peace if we conform our will to Christ. Is Christ the head to undergo suffering and we to flee from the cross? How could we feel honored to be followers of Christ if we follow him only to Mount Tabor, where there is consolation and glory, but not to Mount Calvary, where there is proof of our love and suffering? God doesn't want us to love suffering for its own sake. Don't get me wrong. That would be morbid. We'd be weird. But what God does want is that we embrace whatever he allows to happen in his divine providence. And if suffering is allowed, and that helps us get to heaven, then it is good. Not for its own sake, but because it's in God's plan. And he's ordering all things to their proper end. That's you and me. And so Saint Thérèse Lisieux, the little flower, says this: the drop of gall must be mingled in every cup. But I find that trials greatly help to detach us from earth. They make us look higher than this world. Nothing here below can satisfy us completely. We can enjoy a little repose only by being ready to do God's will. And this same saint goes further. She says, there are people who take everything in the way that gives them the most pain. Oh, I'm always the victim. Why me? Oh, dear Lord, give me a break. Well, sometimes we might say that. But she says, why take it as if it's the most pain? She says, with me, it is the reverse. I see always the good side of things, even suffering. If I have nothing but pure suffering, without any break, well, I make of it my joy. Another saint says, suffering is but a kiss from Christ. If we embrace our good Lord, we embrace not only our resurrected Lord, but our Lord who has suffered on the cross, the victim. And when we are embracing the victim, the crown of thorns touches our flesh. Suffering is part of our Christian faith, not for its own sake, but suffering is a proof of our love for God, as it was God's love for us. Now, suffering can include anything. Sufferings can include anything. We'll start with ourselves, let alone everything that happened outside of us. Let's start with ourselves. I have a lot of sin and weakness in myself. I try to make right decisions, although sometimes I don't try as well as I should. But I try to be holy, and yet I fall again. Dare I hope that God will pick me up again if I turn to him in repentance? I dare hope it. God has a plan for me. And if I fall, he wants me to come right back to him every single time. Well, what if I fall 110 times? Do I still have confidence in God's mercy? You betcha. Well, what if I know about my weakness and I know that I could well fall again? Dare I still plead to God yet again for his grace, mercy, and help? Absolutely. Even with all of my flaws, my criticalness, my lukewarmness, my misjudgment, my darkness of intellect, my weakness of will, my uncontrolled desire, in spite of all of that, yes, God has a plan for me, and he wants to heal me. So maybe God might allow these things to happen so that I can realize how weak I am and how much I need God.

0: My sins teach me humility. Not that that's a good reason for going out to do it again. I still have to try to avoid sin. But even in spite of my sins, can I still have hope in God's plan for me? You betcha. As long as I have repentance, as long as I have contrition, God's got a plan for every one of us. In fact, that is why he died on the cross. It's for our sins. So if we sin over and over again, yes, come back to God. Jesus told Peter, you must forgive your brother seven times. Well, for me, I probably sin more than seven times. But if you expect me to forgive my neighbor 70 times, 7 times, or whatever the number is, how much more he'd be willing to forgive me as long as I'm repentant. So yes, I can still have confidence in God in spite of all of my problems, my personal problems.
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0: St. Mary Magdalene, who wrote the book Divine Intimacy, said, we wonder, how can I reach God and be united with him who is so infinitely beyond my capacity? And hope replies, you can, for God himself wishes it. It was for this reason that he created you and raised you to the supernatural state, giving you all the help necessary for such an arduous undertaking. God wills it. Hope in God. Now, what about all of the things that I can't control outside of me? Illness, poverty, pain, death, war, hatred, natural disasters, hunger, persecution, and so on. Can I still have hope in God's providence? Can these things possibly be part of God's plan too? They could be used in God's plan. In the face of all this, will God still provide? He will always provide. Will he still take care of us? He will always take care of us. If God created us out of love, would not he provide for our needs? Of course he would. Father Gabriel continues, the divine master tells us that if God has given us the more essential things, our life and our body, he will also give us the less essential thing, that is food and clothing, which are the means of preserving our life and our body. And you know what? Even if I lack some of these things, if I lack health, if I have hunger, and even if I'm dying, does God still provide? Yes. He provides strength. And he'll never leave me alone. No matter how much pain I might have, he'll get me through it. And then when I draw my dying breath, trying to embrace the will of God, God will take me to a place where there will be no more suffering. God prepares us for heaven. God always provides something. Even if something is lacking, God is always providing something else. If God takes something away from me, he's going to provide something better. Because that's part of his plan. He's never outdone in generosity. So if God takes something away, he's going to give something better. If God takes away my comfort, he's going to give me strength. If God allows a loved one to die, then I'm going to find more consolation in God himself. And I'll pray for my loved one and have hope to attain everlasting life in heaven. God always provides something better than what he has taken away from us. Always. Sooner or

or later, according to his plan. Do I trust in God? So, there is reason for hope, and there is no reason whatsoever to lose hope. Can the dying still have hope? Yes. Can the caretakers of the dying have hope? You know, it's hard to take care of a dying loved one and watch them get weaker. That's painful. Is there hope for the caretakers? You betcha. God's going to help them out. What about the persecuted? God is especially with his persecuted. The poor and the hungry, God is with them in a very special way. Those who are afraid, yes, even those who are afraid, God can give them courage. God always provides something. All people can have hope in God at all levels. So let us cry out with the psalmist, "Be my rock of refuge, O God, a stronghold to give me safety. You are my rock and my fortress. For your name's sake, you will lead and guide me." And I close with a story about divine providence. My mother's sister, my Aunt Teresa, was happily married for several years, and she had 5 children. And then one day, her husband just got tired of it. I don't know how to explain it. She was totally unprepared for this, but he just left her, and he wanted to be free from married life. And so she was left to take care of her children, and she experienced great loneliness. It was painful. Now, my reaction would be, "Why, God?" But she had great faith, and she endured, and she went to daily mass, and she tried to encourage her children to pray the rosary together. She persevered. Now, this same aunt of mine, Aunt Teresa, was working at the hospital long hours and taking care of the children by herself. And one winter, it was particularly cold, and she didn't have enough money to pay for the heating bill. And she didn't know exactly what to do. And so she did what she always did. She did this because there was nothing else to do. She fell on her knees and she said, "God, you've always been with me and my family. Help me in this predicament. Please help me." And so the next day, a gentleman from the gas company comes over and he puts the heating gas in the furnace outside in the home. And then he goes off and she has heat. Wow, where did that come from? And then the gas company calls her and says, "Oh, we accidentally put gas inside your furnace, but we didn't realize you didn't pay your bill." And she said, "You'll have your bill paid today." She didn't know what was going to happen. She didn't know how it was going to happen. But on that same day, she got a letter in the mail. She opened up a letter from a friend of hers. It was a wonderful note. But in the note included this: "I hope you can use this. I thought you might need it for some help." And in that note was the $50, the exact amount that she needed to pay the bill. And so she sent it to the company, and she had her gas, the heat that she needed for the winter. Trust in God. God will take care of us. He will allow us to suffer sometimes.

0: but he will also provide. That's just his way. May you and I trust in his providence. Abraham believed, hoping against hope, that he would become the father of many nations according to what was said, "Thus shall your descendants be." He did not weaken in faith when he considered his own body as already dead, for he was almost 100 years old and the dead womb of Sarah. God bless you all. In the name of the Father, and of the Son, and of the Holy Spirit.
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0: Welcome to The Church and the Poor with Father Richard Ho Lung, founder of the Missionaries of the Poor in Kingston, Jamaica.
1: Today, we'll discuss a topic

0: They would have known girls, they would have had money in their pockets, they would have gone to movies, they had all kinds of friends in high school, and yet something deep inside of them prompted them to leave everything behind to follow Christ. Is it that difficult for modern youngsters to do the same from America or from Canada or from Europe? I don't believe it is so. I find that youngsters, and we've had a young man coming to visit us recently called Jonathan. He comes from North Carolina. Jonathan is a young man like every other American youth. And yet he comes down and he says, "Father, I spend all my vacation with you because I find it refreshes me." Now, Jonathan is full of life. He has been through his teenage days in the United States. He has money in his pocket. He has a car at home. And yet Jonathan says that all I want to do is to find the Lord and to serve the Lord and to be happy. And I'm happiest when I'm with the brothers and I'm serving the poor. Now, our life is a very, very simple one. Let me give you an example. We sleep in bunk beds. There's very little clothing that we've got. 3 changes of underwear, 2 habits, 1 pair of sandals, 1 pair of running shoes. And that's the full clothing that we've got. Each day, we wash our own clothes under a pipe with a little bit of soap. Each day, we have 3 meals and nothing else. Each day we pray for 4 days, and each day we go down and we serve the homeless and the destitute, the poor in the ghetto, and we come back rejoicing, full of happiness. What is this thing in all of us that just wants to find the Lord in the depths of ourselves? We just want to be one with the Lord, following His every command, doing what He did, filling ourselves with the message that He has brought home to us. Each day, our brothers, and we can see they struggle at times with the suffering and the problems of everyday life with the ghetto people. And yet they come back feeling washed with joy. There's something called the inner man in all of us, brothers and sisters, and we must not forget this. We sometimes underrate the young people of our times, that they too have got something deep, deep, deep inside of them that cries out to the Lord and wants to be one with them. They want to be pure also. They also want to be generous. They also want to give up their lives and to lay down their lives in service of God and their fellow men. Isn't it true that sometimes we spoil our kids? Isn't it true that we believe that they are not capable of this type of sacrifice? And yet here we are, missionaries of the poor, growing as a young community, filled with young people, filled with joy each day as they serve the least of our brothers and sisters. And each one of them come and they seek advice. "Father, how can I grow to be more and more like Jesus Christ? How can I become more and more like Him? How can I be more generous and pour out my life for others so that finally my life is poured out like Jesus on the cross?"
1: For more information about the Missionaries of the Poor, go to missionariesofthepoor.org.
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0: 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Amen.
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2: This is Sister Gianna Cosino with 11 of the Immaculate Heart of Mary Sisters. The month of May is dedicated to the Blessed Mother. Let us pray. Hail Mary, full of grace, the Lord is with thee. Blessed art thou among women, and blessed is the fruit of thy womb, Jesus. Holy Mary, Mother of God, pray for us sinners, now and at the hour of our death. Amen.
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4: The seventh Sunday of Easter marks the end of the most glorious season in the liturgical calendar. It's only fitting, therefore, that its gospel speaks to us of glory. In it we read, Father, the hour has come. Give glory to your Son, so that your Son may glorify you, just as you gave him authority over all people, so that your Son may give eternal life to all you gave him. Now this is eternal life, that they should know you, the only true God, and the one whom you sent, Jesus Christ. Obviously, this gospel is very important because it's rare that we hear with such clarity exactly what eternal life is. According to Jesus in this gospel, eternal life is knowing God and knowing the one whom he sent. For some, these words sound a little bit disappointing. Isn't life more than knowledge? Isn't there more excitement in heaven than knowing God? But we have to remember that here he's speaking of a knowledge that's full of love. And there is nothing greater than a human being can do than surrender themselves into love. By love, we know the depths of the one that we love. And knowing who they are in their depths, we love them even more. Heaven is not a static place. Eternal life is not boring. In fact, heaven and eternal life are the most intense of things. They imply being seized from the inside by the vehemence of attraction and surrender into one who gives themselves entirely to us. And when the one with whom we are in love is God himself, infinite and omnipotent, our corresponding joy is indescribable. Jesus came to bring us into that joy. Let us follow him there.
3: For more information, go to www.stjohnleadershipnetwork.org.
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9: 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Father Ricardo is a priest and parish pastor in the Archdiocese of Detroit. He also serves as a consultant to the Archdiocesan Department of Evangelism, Catechesis, and Schools. Father Ricardo completed his graduate studies at Sacred Heart Major Seminary in Detroit and the Gregorian University in Rome. He was ordained in 1996. This episode is entitled Marriage Cruise. Today's show is program number 834. And now here's Father John Ricardo. We hope you enjoy.
10: Heavenly Father, we ask right now that you would send your Holy Spirit in great abundance.

dependence upon us. Lord, I ask your grace upon me, that I would be a living tool in your hands, that your Spirit would guide my words and my thoughts. Pray for that same Spirit to be active within the hearts of my brothers and sisters. Pray that your word would be planted ever more deeply within their minds and their hearts, take root there, continue to flourish and to bring forth much fruit. Father, protect us from any workings of the evil one in our midst, any spirit of resistance to the teaching that you reveal to us in your word. Help us to continue to come to an ever more profound understanding of the wondrous gift of marriage and how it fits into the plan of life, what you've made us for. All these things we ask through Christ our Lord. Amen. In the name of the Father, the Son, and the Holy Spirit. Our Lady of Good Counsel. All our other patron saints. All right. I was praying this morning up top on the deck with Mark chapter 6, which is kind of the season that we're in with daily Mass. We're going in and out of the Lord's Word right now in the Gospel of Mark. But the passage that leapt out at me is, this is the feeding of the 5,000. You know, the disciples come to Jesus and say, Lord, it's getting late. Send these people away. They don't have enough food for them to eat. And the Lord looks at them and says, you give them something to eat. And then he's trying to pull out of them what it is that they have. And so they come forward and they say, we've got 5 loaves and a couple of fish. And Jesus takes them and then he blesses, breaks, gives thanks, and hands to the apostles. And then it says in verse 41, and taking the 5 loaves and the 2 fish, he looked up to heaven and blessed and broke the loaves and gave them to the disciples to set before the people. That's the image that I have for all the talks that are to follow. That is our task in pastoral ministry. The Lord does the work, then he gives the bread to us, and we simply set it in front of you. So I want that image to kind of be in mind for us tonight. We've just had the greatest fulfillment of that image in the Eucharist, where the Lord continues to work through his ministers and gives to us bread and wine transformed into his body and his blood. But that image continues on right now as we now feed upon his teaching, as it's revealed in the scriptures and in the teaching of the church. And the fare tonight is basic, all right? But so is bread, and I love bread, and it's substantial. And so the basic teaching of the church and of the scriptures as regards marriage is just that basic, but it's very worthwhile. And so it seemed important for us as we kind of start our kind of more formal times of giving some reflections to just do an initial talk on what we call the sacramentality of marriage. And again, this might be really elementary for some of us. For others of us, we never heard this, either because we weren't listening in marriage prep or we didn't get it in religious ed, or maybe it was so long ago that we've forgotten it. And it will be relevant for us, hopefully, whether we've been married for 4 years or for 55 years. There's a number of different starting off points that we could use, but I just want to start by asking the question, what does it mean to say something is a sacrament? Just think about that for a moment, because I'm always troubled by how diverse our answers are to this question, which should be so fundamental for us as Catholics. What is a sacrament? And the answers start popping out. Yeah. There are several ways to define it, huh? But it's a visible sign instituted by Christ that gives grace. I want to pick that apart tonight and show us how it's significant for us when we talk about marriage and the difference that it makes. It's a visible sign instituted by Christ, which gives grace. There's one caveat to that definition. The caveat is marriage. Do you know what the caveat is? There's 3 parts to that definition. Outward sign, instituted by Christ, gives grace. Which one does not apply to marriage? Instituted by Christ, right? If you were paying attention in the first reading, you know where marriage comes from. Marriage is often referred to as the primordial sacrament. So unlike the Eucharist or baptism or confession or anointing, what Jesus does is Jesus elevates marriage, which had been given at the very beginning, the first thing that happens in creation of man and woman. He elevates it now to the level of a sacrament, and he gives it a grace. So there are 2 key things to understand about this and about every other sacrament. 1, they're signs. That's the essence of a sacrament. But they're not

just signs. They do something. That's very important. They bring about what they signify. They give grace. What's grace? God's unmerited favor. That's true. Is that what we mean when we say the sacraments give grace? Power is how I tend to think of it. My favorite image for grace right now is steroids. I think grace is like supernatural steroids. The baseball scandals, which are back in the headlines again now as A-Rod goes through all that he's going through. Steroids are illegal drugs that an athlete takes so as to tear his body down or build it back up quicker and to be able to work out longer. They're illegal because they give the man or the woman who's competing an unfair advantage in competition. That's exactly what grace gives you, an unfair advantage in competition. What's the competition? Life. Except these are given to us by God so that we can excel. So there's two dimensions, huh, that we're going to try to look at. It's worth recalling at the beginning, and I know Teresa and Dom are going to highlight this again tomorrow, but the seven sacraments are divided up into three categories, we could say. Do we all know what they are? There are three sacraments of initiation, and they are, right, baptism, confirmation, and the Eucharist are the three sacraments of initiation. Henry's sitting there wringing his hands. Sorry, brother, I won't do that anymore. Two sacraments of healing, which are anointing and confession. And then there's two sacraments of service. I just reflect on that a moment. Your sacrament is a sacrament of service. Would that we had learned that when we were dating. But marriage and priesthood, neither one of them are for the person, really, at least not fundamentally. They're for other persons. It would be just as idiotic for you to get married for what you're going to get out of it as it would be for me to be ordained for what I'm going to get out of it. And yet that's exactly how many people approach marriage. What am I going to get out of it? But marriage isn't about getting, at least not primarily. The paradox is you get by giving. So marriage is a sacrament of service. What is marriage a sacrament or a sign of? Perhaps here we can simply recall that if it's a sign, it's not an end in itself. Jesus tells us there is no marriage in heaven. You shouldn't be somehow annoyed by that. It doesn't mean that you're going to not know each other. It doesn't mean that you're not going to love each other. In fact, we're going to love each other more in heaven because we're going to be free from the things that keep us from being able to love here. But there is no marriage in heaven. So it's not an end in itself. It has a mission attached to it. The mission has to do with this world, which is passing away. Only this world. And it's worth remembering again that there's really, on the level of reality, only one marriage. And it's not yours, as great as it is. It's the Lord and humanity. That's the only one marriage. That's why oftentimes, you know, with the kids, when it comes time for Christmas, you can't do this so much with kids. The kids celebrate Jesus' birthday, and they do birthday cakes and whatnot. But with adults, you try to stress something else, because Christmas isn't a birthday. Christmas is a wedding. Jesus isn't born. At least the second person of the Trinity isn't born. He's always existed. He always will exist. What happens at the incarnation when Mary says yes is all of a sudden two natures, God and humanity, become one. Literally, one flesh in the person of Jesus. And so the incarnation is a wedding feast. A wedding is really the best way to understand all of Scripture. There's a wedding at the beginning. We heard at Mass just now when we hear the creation of man and woman. That's the very beginning of the Scriptures. What's present? A marriage. What's present at the end in Revelation? A marriage where the Spirit and the bride say, come. To whom? To the bridegroom, to the Lord, where God and humanity are finally reconciled in the fullness of all that that means, and we're finally able to come into his presence, and not just into his presence, but to participate in his divine life, which is the reason you exist. You were made to be divinized. Nothing less than that. Nothing less than that will satisfy you or me. I may be boring. God is not. God is ever-increasing, unfathomable joy. Pope Benedict says at one point, describing
What does it mean to say that God is offering us eternal life? He says it's like swimming in an ocean of boundless love. That's a pretty powerful metaphor right now.

We are swimming in an ocean of boundless love. That's eternal life. Eternal life doesn't just mean unending life. That would not be a gift. Or at least wouldn't necessarily be a gift. Eternal life means abundant life. And that's what you were made for, and what I was made for. And so everything that we do here is supposed to somehow point us towards and then help us reach the goal for which we were made. Marriage at the beginning in Genesis, marriage at the end in Revelation, and a marriage at the center with the incarnation. So the wedding between God and man becomes the model then of what every marriage is supposed to look like. An indissoluble bond of faithful love. So what is marriage a sign of? It's a sign of the spousal love between Jesus and the church. What characterizes the love of Jesus and the church? First of all, it's faithful. God is always faithful. It's unbreakable. That's the ultimate reason on the level of what we call ontology, huh? On the level of being again, where we say that divorce can't happen. It ontologically can't happen. It can happen in a marriage here, huh? Which can then be declared null. But divorce on the level of being can never happen because God will never divorce us, ever. Jesus has ascended with his flesh into heaven. He still has it with its wounds. It's always with him. He didn't just take it and then leave it here in the grave or leave it after he showed himself to the apostles and the others after he rose from the dead. He has his flesh. There's human flesh in heaven right now. Jesus and Our Lady. And it's fruitful. The three things, or at least the three things, we could say more, that characterize the Lord's love for his church are faithfulness, unbreakableness, and fruitfulness. And Jesus has come to wed us to himself, to allow us to enter into God's own life. That's that whole point of 2 Peter 1, verse 4, where it says that we've been created to partake of the divine nature. Again, I couldn't help but be struck by the reading at Mass that we just heard, where it reminds us that we're created in the image and likeness of God. Here's one of those great examples where this is not irrelevant to your life. To the extent that you know who God is, you know how to live. Why? Because you're created in his image and his likeness. So if you would know how to live, you need to know something about God. So who's God? The most fundamental thing that you and I can say about God is that he's three. That's the most fundamental thing that we can say. God is love. And love needs another. Not needs another, but in order for love to be present, there must be someone to love. So God is communion. As someone once described it, God's existence is this reckless communion of love, whereby the Father pours everything out to the Son, and the Son pours everything back to the Father, and the Spirit is the love that exists between them. That's the image in which you and I were created in, which is to say, that's the answer to how you find happiness. You live like that. That's the only thing that you're ultimately made for, to love. Toys cannot satisfy. They're fun, but they lead to boredom. I'm continually provoked by the fact that there is no word in any ancient language for boredom. Boredom first appears at the time of the Industrial Revolution in English. I think that's hysterical or tragic. The time when we started using technology more and more and more to make things, to divert our attention, is the time when we began to get bored. Look at our kids after 2 weeks of vacation. They can't wait for vacation, and then, you know, 2 weeks go by, and they're not excited about going to school, but the new toy that they just got or whatever is not quite entertaining them all that much. And as we get older, it's the same with us, or at least it's the same with me. I want another new driver. I need another putter. I need another suit. I need whatever. I need a newer phone, because this one has a slower connection. That's how we are. We want more and more and more, and there's nothing wrong with things. That's not my point. It can't do it. It doesn't satisfy. Doesn't satisfy because that's not what you were made for. You and I were made in the image and likeness of God, which is to say that you and I are made for communion. To the degree that we live in an authentic communion with God and with each other, we find happiness. That will be heaven. Heaven won't be sitting on a cloud playing a harp. Relax. That will be hell, I think. It sure as heck ain't going to be heaven. Heaven is not less than this. Heaven is more than this. If this life is this good so often, and often it's not,
But if it's this good so often, then imagine what heaven's like.

If you go down into the sea and you see all these incredible creatures and whatnot, imagine the creatures in heaven. It was a real distressing realization one day when I realized heaven wasn't just going to be me and God. It's like there's going to be people. Which means I got to forgive them, and they got to forgive me. We're going to look at each other and go, "You're here?" And they're going to say the same thing back to me. Think of all the creatures that we have, all of us who love pets, or the different colors. I mean, all the majesty of creation that we see and enjoy, that's not less in heaven, it's more in heaven. So when the Lord says that there is no marriage in heaven, let that be a reminder to us that that need not make us think that there's somehow a diminishment there. There's more there. It's just that the fulfillment of what it is that marriage is but a sign of is ours. So we don't need the sign anymore. I'm not sure how that's going to work. It's kind of like telling a 3-year-old kid your big wheel isn't going to do it when you get to be 16. And your 3-year-old's going, "Oh, I'm going to always love my big wheel." And you know that's not going to be the case. And that must be something of how it is with the Lord. It's like, I know this sounds hard to believe, but there really is something better coming. But to say marriage is a sign and a sign of God's existence isn't to say that it's merely a question of symbolism. I was reading something the other day, and the author said, I thought this was great. He says, to say that we're made in the image and likeness of God, and to say that marriage, fully lived, is the best human example of the communion that exists within the Trinity, involves revealing the true face and the final purpose of the creation of man and woman, leaving one's own isolation and opening up to the other, and through the temporal ecstasy of carnal union, elevating oneself to the desire for love and happiness without end. I'm going to repeat that. I think that's a great quote. Marriage involves revealing the true face and the final purpose of the creation of man and woman, leaving one's own isolation, where so many of us can get trapped, opening up to the other, and through the temporal ecstasy of carnal union, he's talking about intercourse, huh? Elevating oneself to the desire for love and happiness without end. That's the Pope's preacher, by the way, who said that. Marriage and all the different dimensions of marriage, including the sexual union of a husband and wife, is supposed to point us to the desire for happiness which has no end. That's why God's plan is such a wondrous plan. It's, I think, worth asking here real quick, what is it that's necessary for a marriage to be valid? I'm often distressed by how many couples don't know the answer to this. For a marriage to be valid, what has to be there? Yeah, your free consent. Your free and full consent. That's what's necessary. That's why arranged marriages aren't valid. That's why a prenuptial agreement isn't valid. Your exchange of consent is what makes a marriage to be a marriage. And the exchange of consent is an act of the will whereby the two mutually give themselves to each other. And the reason to bring this up is, again, to stress that marriage, the institution itself, has built into it the very constitution of marriage is mutual self-giving. That's what it's all about. So before a priest or a deacon witnesses a wedding and asks the couple to recite their vows, he asks them first, "David and Melissa, have you come here freely and without reservation to give yourselves to each other in marriage?" That's the exchange of consent. If they say no, we go home. If they say yes, I and everybody present, and the other person most especially, presumes they mean it. I give myself to you freely without reservation, thereby declaring I am going to be your husband, and the other, and I will be your wife, and your people will be my people, and my people will be your people, and what I have is yours, starting with me, and what you have is mine, starting with you. So there is no 50-50. There's everything. All I have is yours. That's marriage. That's why that must be present for it to be valid. Because anything less than that reveals a lack of an understanding of what it means to be married. This is a total partnership of life. And when we say it's a one flesh union, we don't mean simply the sexual act. The one flesh union speaks about the whole of the marriage. It doesn't mean you don't have other friends, but you don't do certain things with other

friends. There's an exclusivity in the relationship of marriage. So the reciprocal self-giving is what we're made for because we're made in the image of likeness of God. It's how the Trinity lives. You can't say this enough. I mean, to a world that's longing for happiness and doesn't know how to find it, just settles for entertainment more often than not because it doesn't think lasting happiness is really there. Maybe this ship is a great example of that. Lasting happiness is there. It comes from pouring yourself out and then from receiving back from the other who pours himself out. And this reciprocal self-giving changes all throughout the stages of a person's life. I keep thinking of the two of you with the two little ones right now at home, and you're the youngest couple present here. And so the reciprocal self-giving is of a completely different nature than the reciprocal self-giving of someone like my mom and dad, who are married 59 years, and my mom can't get out of bed, and my dad cares for her and massages her and tries to keep her moving and all sorts of other things. But all throughout the way, that's all that is the married life. It's just a reciprocal self-giving, and it evolves in different stages. So the married couple, that's you, are supposed to be, are called to be, a visible sign of the Christ and the church's love in two ways, or I was going to say to two different groups, but in two ways. First, you're called to be a sign to your spouse. And I can't stress this enough. The wondrous gift of marriage and the incredible task of marriage is you are supposed to somehow be a tangible, concrete, living, visible expression of who God is to the other person. You want a task? That's your task. That's why this second part, or the third part in the definition of the sacrament, which gives grace, is so important, because you can't do that on your own any more than I could do that on my own. But that's the task. You're supposed to be for the other person. In other words, you're supposed to help them to come to know who the Lord is by who you are, by him taking hold of your life. St. Paul would often describe himself as a slave of Christ Jesus to the people in Colossae. A slave in Paul's time was thought to be a living tool. That's a great image for me. That's what they were considered to be, living tools. That's what we are for the Lord. We're living tools. We don't lack freedom. We have freedom because we're in his possession. Well, you're supposed to be a living tool in the Lord's hands for your husband or your wife. That's the mission that was entrusted to you. Secondly, you're supposed to be this sign to others. First to children, if the Lord should bless you with children, but then to everybody else who ever sees you. It's worth reminding you again, in case you've forgotten, God has an investment in your marriage. We forget that easily, I'm afraid. But God has an investment in your marriage. He brought you together. What God has joined, Jesus says when he's commenting upon Genesis chapter 2, what God has joined, man must not put aside. Okay, so God has joined you together. He's joined you together with a purpose, with a mission, with a task. That's still every bit as relevant whether you're now 78 years old or you're still 30 years old. He has a plan. He wants to use you in the midst of a culture which is so confused and so longing for a visible example of what God's love, what real love, any love, really looks like. That's why that expression, God's love made visible, is for me the best expression of what marriage is. That's the sign part. You're supposed to be a flame, just like that video. I was praying this afternoon and was recalling the passage in Luke, it's in chapter 12, where Jesus says, I have come to cast a fire upon the earth, and would that it were kindled. Well, he's not talking about blowing things up. The fire is the fire of his love. It's his sacred heart. Would that it were kindled. He's come to set you, first individually, but then as a couple, ablaze, and then to use you in the way that his love wants to shine in the world. So for some of us, you know, maybe these days at sea are just like pouring lighter fluid on the flame. For some of us, it might be a spark that's still there, which needs some air, you know, kind of to blow on it so that the flame will begin to really ignite again. But for no one here has the pilot light gone out, because that never happens. God won't let that. There's something there because the something isn't dependent upon just the two of you. It's dependent upon him, the source, back to the image of the house that Bob was talking about with us last night. So from the moment that you got married, it's almost as if God on that day just cast this huge spotlight upon the two of you.
The moment you got introduced as husband and wife and turned around and began to walk

sacraments in general, and he just says, you know, the sacraments are not an announcement that the battle's over and you don't have to try anymore and there's no more enemies to fight. The sacraments are more like an announcement that now you can actually win. That's a great image and a great truth, better than it being an image. It's a truth. The reality of the sacraments is that there is grace at hand, strength at hand for you so that you can do precisely this as regards marriage, huh? Love in a reciprocal way of total self-giving. Live a life of a real partnership. Make present to the other person something, however small, and it's going to be small since God is infinite, of who God is. Jesus has come to restore creation. We see that especially in the Gospels, huh? Over and over again, as we read all the narratives from the Gospels, we see the Lord going about the work of healing, driving out demons, restoring people who are in one way or another not how he had intended them to be. And so the Lord restores all of creation. That is his work. He makes it possible for us to come through the shackles of sin and through the pain of death. And we said yesterday, real briefly, that the first rupture of sin was the relationship between us and God. The second one, which was closely behind it, is the relationship between men and women. That which was once so effortless is now this long, long history of dominating and conniving and being dominated. And that, in many ways, describes the relationship between the sexes. But Jesus has made it possible for us to get back to how things were in the beginning. And so he's given to you every day as you're going through this, and every day as Father and I go through what we go through, the grace and the strength and the power to live marriage as we should. It gives to a man and a wife, it gives to you this grace, the strength to love each other with the love with which Jesus has loved the church. How does Jesus love the church? He gave everything. He gave everything. There's really no simple, romantic way to say that. The model for marriage is to pour everything out. Is it romantic? Not all the time. Not a lot of romance in what my mom and dad are going through. Probably not a lot of romance and being pushed around in a wheelchair right now. But we're not made merely for romance. We're made for something better than that. And there's grace so that we can do this, to love heroically. The grace is given to do three things in particular, the Catechism reminds us. First, to perfect the human love of the spouses. Second, to strengthen their indissoluble unity. And third, it sanctifies them on the way to eternal life. So it perfects their love. Make that more active. There's grace for you to grow in perfect love right now. There's grace for you to take the initiative towards your spouse to grow in perfect love. It strengthens the indissoluble unity. I have a priest friend of mine who's not active in the ministry right now. When he was still active in the ministry, he was thinking about leaving the ministry. And so I would go and talk to him pretty frequently, and he would ask me all sorts of questions, and he would typically just complain to me, much like a couple who's in trouble tends to complain. And in one way or another, the gist of his complaint always came down to, you know, if the cardinal asks me to do one more thing, or if one more person says something to me, or if X goes wrong, whatever it is, then I'm gone. And I looked at him one point and I said, you know, so long as you think that way, it's like having a book and the book's just open and you're just waiting for the next thing to happen. The only way that's going to change is you got to close the book. You can't keep it open anymore. You can't read it. You can't go into it. You can't look there. It's not an option. And so for couples, there's grace to grow in indissoluble unity, to close the book, to realize that it's going to be work, but that's all right, it's worth it, and that we're not alone, that there's strength for us to continue to grow. And then it sanctifies you, makes you holy. Big deal. What do you get out of holiness? That's one of the questions I think we should ask a lot more. Big deal. What do you get out of holiness? We talk about this goal of life is to be a saint or to be holy. Well, who wants to be holy? My image of being holy is me too, but not in the image that people tend to think about it. Because people tend to think about it with a veil on your head, nothing wrong with a veil, don't get me wrong, but a veil on your head in a corner with your hands folded and a rosary around your wrist. And that's not the end for which we were made. That's a means to get me there, but that's not the end for which I was made. Holiness is to belong entirely to God. We're all possessed by something or inhabited by something. It's either my own selfishness, something worse than that, or God. Why wouldn't you want to be possessed by him who is life?

ridiculous joy. So holiness is just having everything set aside for him. It all belongs to him. Back to the image of the house, huh? Fertility belongs to him. Finances belong to him. My entertainment belongs to him. My free time belongs to him. My work belongs to him. That doesn't mean he's coming out of my mouth all day long, although in my case it does, but it just means that we do everything we do in such a way so as to glorify and honor him. That's holiness. Everything. When you work out for him. You run? Great. Run for his glory. You can dunk? Wonderful. Dunk for his glory. I mean, you know, you like tennis? Great. Give me a nice overhead slam for his glory. Just don't hit your opponent in the chest with it. Do everything in such a way so that he's honored by what you do, which means we just strive to excel. That's why Father's comment tonight was right on, this whole mediocrity being the opposite of love. When you love someone, you're just going out of your way to excel in everything. Content with the fact that you know the other person because they love you doesn't need it to be excellent, because they'll take whatever you can give. On our part, we're trying to excel. On their part, because they love, they just receive. So it sanctifies you on the way to eternal life. And this grace, this is kind of the imagery I want to leave us with. God's grace to do this, his supernatural strength, this sacramental steroid to love your spouse the way he loves, there is always strength to do that. It's always on, if you will. The image that's been helpful for me is, it comes, I think, from Peter Kraft is where I saw it, but the sacraments and grace, they're like a water system in a city. And the water's always available to the houses. You and I go and we turn the faucet, and then we quote-unquote turn the water on. But you didn't turn the water on. The water was always there. You just made it possible for the water to become available to you. But it was always there. That's how it is with God's grace. And that's how it is in marriage. The grace is always there. Some of us have got the faucets wide open on some dimensions, and some of us have the faucets kind of leaking on some others, and some of them have them sealed shut. This is where we have to cooperate here. The sacraments are not magic. We have to get involved. We have to use a little elbow grease and turn the faucet and to let the grace begin to flow in different areas of our life. For some of us, it might be mercy. For some of us, it might be patience, which has been sealed off or clenched tight. For some of us, it might be intimacy. For some of us, it might simply be something like being kind, compassionate, gentle. And we're all growing. I mean, we talked when we were planning the trip, you know, thinking about who would come, and no one's got a perfect marriage, you know, any more than anybody's got a perfect priesthood. We can always excel in more and more ways. Hopefully we never settle. We never get used to how we are. The reality is I often get used to how I am, but then thankfully something comes along and challenges me again, and that's kind of the intent of tonight with this image of the faucet, is just to challenge us again to say, you know what, maybe I need to just turn the faucet a little bit and let the Lord's power flow through me. Not her, or not him, me. She's got her own faucet. You got his and her sinks in this house, okay? The invitation might be for us just to ponder where we've got the nozzle turned off. Back to the Pope's Preacher, this article that I was reading earlier today. We're aware, I'm sure all of us, you'd be living in a cave if you're not aware of how much effort is being expended in, whether it's Catholic radio or Catholic media or conversations or preaching or whatnot, to talk about the crisis that we're in marriage, as regards the cultural understanding of marriage. This particular man said, and I think this nails it rather succinctly, he says, the Christian's task of rediscovering and fully living the biblical ideal of marriage and family is no less important than defending it, where much of our energy seems to be spent today. In this way, it can be proposed again to the world with facts, more so than words. That's the whole point of this being a mission that you've been called to. The world needs to see the fact of what love between a husband and a wife looks like, made possible by the grace that comes from God. You're supposed to be the visual of the fact. So let's recall the investment. Let's you recall, just as Father and I try to recall the investment that he has in us, you recall the investment he has in you.
the reality.

0: that he's called you to mission work. The mission work is really something as simple as loving each other radically. Consider what might need to be turned in such a way to help that become possible.
1: One afternoon on the marriage cruise, the group gathered in the ballroom and viewed the movie Fireproof. Father Ricardo followed up with a short talk about Jesus coming to set fire to the earth and followed up with reflections on the flame of marriage and our responsibilities as Christian couples.
0: We're going to talk a little bit right now on following up on the imagery of the flame, and particularly on some of the things that we saw in the movie yesterday, and keeping in mind the injunction in the scriptures where Jesus says, "I have come to set a fire to the earth," and would that it was already blazing, and then talking about how at least some dimension of that means not just your life personally, but your lives as a couple. We want to talk a little bit tonight about threats to the flame. Most of my day is spent with couples, actually with usually one person, not both of them, because both of them won't come in and talk to me. Usually only one does. And when the one comes and talks to me, the one comes and talks to me typically about things which he or she cannot talk with their spouse about. Although I was almost married once, and I certainly am very familiar with what it means to be in love and was raised in a family. You know, I'm strange, but not so strange that I didn't come from a mom and a dad. You like that, yeah. So while we don't have the experience of living the married life, we actually have more experience indirectly than married couples have. And we have that so as to help married couples. That's the point of it. It is no great joy to sit around either in a confessional or doing marriage counseling all day long, quite frankly. We don't get a kick out of that any more than my confessor gets a kick out of my confessions. Some of you at Our Lady Good Counsel have heard me say this before, but I get at least either one phone call, one person in my office, or one email every day from someone at Our Lady of Good Counsel every single day who wants a divorce. At least one who wants a divorce. And I continue to think that the economic situation that we're going through right now has great potential for grace, or something like a severe mercy that's being offered to us in a particular way, because for many people, marriages have gotten into a place where we've settled in the relationship and we've just gotten accustomed to how we are. And with the economy the way it was, and disposable income for many people the way it was, we kind of got into the habit of, well, I will give you what you're looking for so long as you provide me with what I'm looking for. And that was the habit of relating for many people. It is the habit of relating for many people. But there's not an abundance of disposable income anymore for lots of folks. And so whereas at one time we would run out and placate ourselves with a purchase of some kind or another, now we have to sit down and talk. And it's an odd thing, but I'm continually amazed at how infrequently couples go on dates. I won't even ask for a show of hands here how often you go on a date. But unfortunately, what happens oftentimes is you have this intense period of courtship and the chase, and then the capture or the being captured, and then the throes of intimacy when the flame is very high, the level of the flame is very high for many of us. And then what happens, unfortunately, is we end up settling, or all the things that we did when we were in pursuit of each other, we tend to take for granted. We get used to them. And then we just settle into a routine. And the moment we settle into a routine, then we're in danger. I think we actually titled this when we were talking about it as a team, praying for and planning for the trip, Threats to the Flame. But I want to try to turn that around a little bit. Threats to the Flame sounds a little bit more like a defensive posture. I actually want to help us to come up with more like an offensive posture. So I want to jump on one passage, first of all, to begin with, in Ephesians chapter 6, starting in verse 11. "Put on the armor of God so that you may be able to stand firm against the tactics of the devil. For our struggle is not with flesh and blood, but with the principalities, with the powers, with the world rulers of this present darkness, with the evil spirits in the heavens. Therefore, put on the armor of God that you may be able to resist on the evil day, and having done everything, to hold your ground." I want to start with that because one of the things that continually impresses me in working with couples as we sit down and talk about where they are and how they got there is they got there because they didn't have a plan.

really disturbing. It's extremely basic, but it's something which very few couples spend time developing. We have a business plan for our company. We have a plan when we go to battle. We have a plan for getting better in a golf game. We have a plan for almost anything and everything that we want to excel in. And yet when it comes to relationships, we so rarely spend any time coming up with a plan, which means we will be in trouble when, not if, problems come. And so one of the things that I often encourage couples to do, even on their honeymoon, is to actually spend time coming up with a plan, realizing what is it that we're spending time talking about and thinking about and praying about. How are we going to be great? Because you don't just happen to be great. If Bob and Barb have a great marriage, and I ask Bob, well, what's the secret to your great marriage? His answer wouldn't be something along the lines of, well, you know what? Well, we have no idea. We just kind of fell into it. Just kind of dumb luck. Whew, were we blessed. That's just asinine. As a friend of mine who teaches at an all-boys high school is fond of saying, all boys set out to be men, some of them make it. And all girls set out to be women, some of them make it. You don't fall into greatness as an individual. Greatness has to do with character. And thanks be to God, part of character is repentance, or we'd all be doomed. Wherever we might be in our married life, I mean, I know we got 5 couples here from a marriage encounter group who've been doing these kinds of things for quite some time, but they should be the first people to acknowledge, while that's true, and whether you're married 42 years or you're just married 4, you're not done, because you're still alive. So long as you're alive, you're still growing. There's still more. Father mentioned about man and woman being created to help each other for heaven. But first, even before that, they're created just to help each other here, which is most important to stress, simply to live life fully. God didn't just make us to get to heaven. That's the end. And if we fail that, we failed life. But the glory of God, as one of the fathers of the church once wonderfully put it, is the human being fully alive now. And oftentimes, I think we lose sight of the fact that, you know, he didn't just make us here for however many decades that we have to live, and that this doesn't mean anything, or that this is simply a test to get home. This life now is a great gift from God, which he has intended for us and equipped us to live fully. And you, as husbands and wives, are supposed to be the means by which, or at least one of the means, the key means by which that happens. So that's why it's worth stepping back again and going, okay, so now how are we going to achieve that? You know, I know from my own life, both with the person that I almost married and then with the people that I spend lots of time talking with, we don't realize that being vulnerable with each other is work when we're young. It's not an adrenaline rush, but there's an excitement there of continually revealing more and more about ourselves after a certain point where we've discerned that it might be worth trusting this person to reveal certain things which we don't reveal to anybody else and see if they still actually care for us. And then it just becomes a real kind of a rush in that someone knows more and more and more about me and actually is still sitting at the table talking to me and actually enjoys hanging out with me and loves me. But that was work. It takes a tremendous amount of work to be vulnerable with each other. And when we were in the initial stages of our relationships, we spent lots more time talking about how was your day? What music do you like? You know, what's your favorite color? Everything and anything, from the simple to the sublime. We just talked about all sorts of things. And then at a certain point in a relationship, for many people, that just stops. I don't know that you can point to a definite day when it started, but you just kind of begin to grow farther from doing all those things because we get settled in. This is particularly a danger for the man. We just don't talk that much, most of us. It's not a defect, that's part of how God made us. You talk a lot, that's not a defect, that's how God made you. Careful. That's the challenge, you know, like Father stressed in the homily. You know, it's God's plan that we would be very different. It's significant, you know, don't get the wrong idea when man is naming the animals. To name something is to show ownership. But the man doesn't name himself until he names woman. So the man doesn't come to know who he is until he sees her. And in seeing her, he comes to recognize something about his own identity. That's how God has constructed us. Man looks at woman and says, here finally, this is the first time the man speaks in all the Bible, here finally is somebody like me whom I can have a relationship with, a real friendship, who I can give myself to, and they can reciprocate by giving themselves back to me.

because they're like me, but they're very different. And that was the plan, to be very different. And what happens oftentimes is in initial parts of a relationship, the difference is enjoyed and appreciated. And then at a certain point, we start in one way or another trying to make the person the way we want them to be. This comes out in lots of ways. You know, we give the gifts to each other that we want them to want, as opposed to the gifts that they want. That happens all the time. See it with women with their husbands who are not very devout constantly. They'll give them a book which the guy will never read. Give him something that he likes, because that will begin to soften his heart. Or give her something that she likes, because that will begin to soften her heart. But that's just one of those manifestations of how it is that we tend to try to create each other in our own image as opposed to loving the person for who they are. One of the best plans that I know of in Scripture, and it doesn't specifically have to do with marriage, but it certainly is one of the texts which should be on every couple's refrigerator or by your nightstand, is in Colossians 3, starting in verse 12. This is Paul's game plan for the Christian in general, but I think you can apply this very clearly to the marriage relationship. He says, put on then, which is a great way of starting this. Paul's just talked before these verses about taking off certain things which we should not wear. And the imagery is take off certain things which are not appropriate. And they're not appropriate simply because they don't lead to life. That's why God says, don't do this and do this. God's not arbitrary. He's not like our parents when we were young who said, don't do that. Why? Because I'm your mom. I said so. Everything that God does is commanded out of love. And then he says here, put on. So the image here is vesting yourself with something. And so in the same way, every morning when you get up and you take a shower and then you start to put on your clothes and get ready for the day, the imagery here is something similar. Put these things on as you go about your day. Why? Because the virtue of doing this will be something like to build a wall around the flame that is your relationship. And if there's a wall around the flame, the one who has a strategy for you, I don't care if you believe in the devil or not, he's real and he hates you, and his desire is to destroy you. That's his game plan, to leave you in despair, to keep you isolated, to feel pathetic, to deceive you from reaching the end for which you were made, which is happiness. That's his plan. We talked about the sacramentality of marriage, that it's almost like the Lord shone a spotlight on you when you got married and started walking out. Well, at that moment, the evil one took a vested interest in your relationship. Before then, he couldn't have cared less. But now he cares. Why? Because you're a sign of God's love. So to go after you is to weaken others' ability to understand God's love. And the evil one has thousands of years of experience. If someone has a lot of game film on you, individually and as a couple, they know what works. They know it works because they keep trying it and it keeps working. And we're often oblivious to that fact. You know, if you're going to be a great coach and you're going to win anything, which the Lions are hoping they finally have, it means coming up with a strategy, not only on the defensive, but on the offensive side, so as to do something productive. Well, you have an opponent who's after you. It requires some thinking about coming up with a game plan so as to excel. And excel here means to keep the flame protected. So he says, put on then as God's chosen ones, holy and beloved, heartfelt compassion, kindness, humility, gentleness, and patience, bearing with one another and forgiving one another. If one has a grievance against another, as the Lord has forgiven you, so must you also do. And over all of these, put on love. That's the robe, huh, that we wear on top of all these other clothes. Put on love. That is the bond of perfection. And let the peace of Christ control your hearts, the peace into which you were also called in one body. And be thankful. Let the word of Christ dwell in you richly, as in all wisdom you teach and admonish one another, singing psalms, hymns, and spiritual songs with gratitude in your hearts to God. And whatever you do, in word or in deed, do everything in the name of the Lord Jesus, giving thanks to God the Father through him. That's Colossians 3, verses 12 to 17. That is, at least to me anyway, it is, I think, the best summary of an offensive strategy that you can have as a couple for how to protect the flame. And the key there, I think, is as the Lord has forgiven you, so you also must forgive. Because one of the biggest threats to the flame is resentment and bitterness and a coldness or an aloofness. And it starts small, but then it can grow exponentially.

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1: God, our Creator and Redeemer, by your power, Christ conquered death and returned to you in glory. May all your people who have gone before us in faith share his victory and enjoy the vision of your glory forever. We ask this through Christ our Lord. Amen.
2: Roger Brooke Tawney was a Southern Catholic gentleman from Frederick, Maryland, who as Chief Justice of the Supreme Court held the record for many years for having administered the presidential oath of office to more presidents than any other Chief Justice. I'm Father Charles Connor, and this is The Church in Time. Tawney had been born into an aristocratic, tobacco-growing Maryland family. He had served as Attorney General in the cabinet of Andrew Jackson, and as Chief Justice of the Supreme Court, was very well known for many years for his strong views on states' rights. He achieved many enemies in this country for handing down the decision in the Dred Scott case, a decision that was going to plague him for the rest of his life. Tawney was a brother-in-law of Francis Scott Key, who wrote the Star-Spangled Banner. He was a member of St. John's Church in Frederick, Maryland, and you could often see him standing in a long confessional line waiting to go to confession. So devout a Catholic was he for his entire life. And this has been The Church in Time.
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4: God intended the human race to be united, and Jesus prayed that all may be one. 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

Jesus has been taken up into heaven as we begin this Sunday's readings. His disciples, including the apostles and Mary, return to the upper room where he celebrated the Last Supper. There, they devote themselves with one accord to prayer, waiting for the Holy Spirit that Jesus promised would come upon them. The unity of the early church at Jerusalem is a sign of the oneness that Christ prays for in the gospel. The church is to be a communion on earth that mirrors the glorious union of the Father, Son, and Holy Spirit in the Blessed Trinity. Jesus has proclaimed God's name to his brethren. The prophets had foretold this revelation, a new covenant by which all flesh would have the knowledge of the Lord. By the new covenant made in his blood and remembered in every Eucharist, we know God as our Father. This is the eternal life that Jesus promises. And this is the light and salvation we sing of in our responsorial psalm this Sunday. As God made light to shine out of darkness when the world began, so he has enlightened us in baptism, making us a new creation, giving us knowledge of the glory of God in the face of Jesus. We hear in this week's epistle that our new life is a gift of the Spirit of glory. Made one in his name, we are given a new name, Christian, a name used only here and in two other places in the Bible. So we are to glorify God, though we will be insulted and suffer because of this name. But as we share in his sufferings, we know we will overcome and rejoice when his glory is once more revealed, and we will dwell in the house of the Lord all the days of our lives. This is Scott Hahn for Breaking the Bread.

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6: 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What does it mean to be claimed? God claims each of us as His beloved daughter or son. He knows each of us by name. What a beautiful gift.
7: Hi, my name is Father Mike Schmitz, and you're listening to The Bible in a Year, where we encounter God's voice and live life through the lens of Scripture. Using the Great Adventure Bible timeline, we'll read all the way from Genesis to Revelation, discovering how the story of salvation unfolds and how we fit into that story today. The Great Adventure Bible timeline was developed by Jeff Cavins and is provided by Ascension, who produced and funded this program. It's day 136. We're reading from 2 Samuel chapter 18, 1 Chronicles chapter 23, and Psalm 37. The second book of Samuel, chapter 18. The defeat and death of Absalom. Then David mustered the men who were with him and set over them commanders of thousands and commanders of hundreds. And David sent forth the army, one third under the command of Joab, one third under the command of Abishai, the son of Zeruiah, Joab's brother, and one third under the command of Ittai the Gittite. And the king said to the men, I myself will also go out with you. But the men said, you shall not go out. For if we flee, they will not care about us. If half of us die, they will not care about us. But you are worth 10,000 of us. Therefore, it is better that you send us help from the city. The king said to them, whatever seems best to you, I will do. So the king stood at the side of the gate while all the army marched out by hundreds and by thousands. And the king ordered Joab and Abishai and Ittai, deal gently for my sake with the young man Absalom. And all the people heard when the king gave orders to all the commanders about Absalom. So the army went out into the field against Israel, and the battle was fought in the forest of Ephraim. And the men of Israel were defeated there by the servants of David, and the slaughter there was great on that day, 20,000 men. The battle spread over the face of all the country, and the forest devoured more people that day than the sword. And Absalom chanced to meet the servants of David. Absalom was riding upon his mule,

and the mule went under the thick branches of a great oak, and his head caught fast in the oak, and he was left hanging between heaven and earth, while the mule that was under him went on. And a certain man saw it, and told Joab, "Behold, I saw Absalom hanging in an oak." Joab said to the man who told him, "What, you saw him? Why then did you not strike him there to the ground? I would have been glad to give you 10 pieces of silver and a belt." But the man said to Joab, "Even if I felt in my hand the weight of 1,000 pieces of silver, I would not put forth my hand against the king's son. For in our hearing, the king commanded you and Abishai and Ittai, for my sake, protect the young man Absalom. On the other hand, if I had dealt treacherously against his life, and there is nothing hidden from the king, then you yourself would have stood aloof." Joab said, "I will not waste time like this with you." And he took 3 darts in his hand and thrust them into the heart of Absalom while he was still alive in the oak. And 10 young men, Joab's armor bearers, surrounded Absalom and struck him and killed him. Then Joab blew the trumpet, and the troops came back from pursuing Israel, for Joab restrained them. And they took Absalom and threw him into a great pit in the forest and raised over him a very great heap of stones. And all Israel fled everyone to his own home. Now Absalom in his lifetime had taken and set up for himself the pillar which is in the king's valley, for he said, "I have no son to keep my name in remembrance." He called the pillar after his own name, and it is called Absalom's monument to this day. David hears tidings. Then said Ahimaaz, the son of Zadok, "Let me run and carry tidings to the king that the Lord has delivered him from the power of his enemies." And Joab said to him, "You are not to carry tidings today. You may carry tidings another day. But today you shall carry no tidings, because the king's son is dead." Then Joab said to the Cushite, "Go, tell the king what you have seen." The Cushite bowed before Joab and ran. Then Ahimaaz, the son of Zadok, said again to Joab, "Come what may, let me also run after the Cushite." And Joab said, "Why will you run, my son, seeing that you will have no reward for the tidings?" "Come what may," he said, "I will run." So he said to him, "Run." Then Ahimaaz ran by the way of the plain and outran the Cushite. Now David was sitting between the 2 gates, and the watchman went up to the roof of the gate by the wall, and when he lifted up his eyes and looked, he saw a man running alone. And the watchman called out and told the king, and the king said, "If he is alone, there are tidings in his mouth." And he came apace and drew near, and the watchman saw another man running. And the watchman called to the gate and said, "See, another man running alone." The king said, "He also brings tidings." And the watchman said, "I think the running of the foremost is like the running of Ahimaaz, the son of Zadok." And the king said, "He is a good man and comes with good tidings." Then Ahimaaz cried out to the king, "All is well." And he bowed before the king with his face to the earth and said, "Blessed be the Lord your God, who has delivered up the men who raised their hand against my lord the king." And the king said, "Is it well with the young man Absalom?" Ahimaaz answered, "When Joab sent your servant, I saw a great tumult, but I do not know what it was." And the king said, "Turn aside and stand here." So he turned aside and stood still. And behold, the Cushite came. And the Cushite said, "Good tidings for my lord the king, for the Lord has delivered you this day from the power of all who rose up against you." The king said to the Cushite, "Is it well with the young man Absalom?" And the Cushite answered, "May the enemies of my lord the king and all who rise up against you for evil be like that young man." And the king was deeply moved and went up to the chamber over the gate and wept. And as he went, he said, "O my son Absalom, my son Absalom, would I had died instead of you, O Absalom, my son, my son." The first book of Chronicles, chapter 23, Families of the Levites and Their Duties. When David was old and full of days, he made Solomon his son king over Israel. David assembled all the leaders of Israel and the priests and the Levites. The Levites, 30 years old and upward, were numbered, and the total was 38,000 men. 24,000 of these, David said, shall have charge of the work in the house of the Lord. 6,000 shall be officers and judges, 4,000 gatekeepers, and 4,000 shall offer praises to the Lord with the instruments which I have made for praise. And David organized them in divisions corresponding to the sons of Levi, Gershom, Kohath, and Merari. The sons of Gershom were Ladan and Shimei. The sons of Ladan, Jehiel, the chief, and Zetham, and Joel, 3. The sons of Shimei, Shelemoth, Haziel, and Haran, 3. These were the heads of the fathers' houses

of Ladan. And the sons of Shimei, Jehath, Zina, and Jeush, and Beriah. These four were the sons of Shimei. Jehath was the chief, and Ziza the second. But Jeush and Beriah had not many sons, therefore they became a father's house in one reckoning. The sons of Kohath, Amram, Izhar, Hebron, and Uziel, four. The sons of Amram, Aaron, and Moses. Aaron was set apart to consecrate the most holy things, that he and his sons forever should burn incense before the Lord, and minister to him, and pronounce blessings in his name forever. But the sons of Moses, the man of God, were named among the tribe of Levi. The sons of Moses, Gershom and Eleazar. The sons of Gershom, Shebuel, the chief. The sons of Eleazar, Rehabiah, the chief. Eleazar had no other sons, but the sons of Rehabiah were very many. The sons of Izhar, Shelemith, the chief. The sons of Hebron, Jeriah, the chief. Amariah, the second. Jehaziel, the third. Jekamiam, the fourth. The sons of Uziel, Micah, the chief, and Ishiah, the second. The sons of Merari, Mali and Mushi. The sons of Mali, Eleazar and Kish. Eleazar died having no sons, but only daughters. Their kinsmen, the sons of Kish, married them. The sons of Mushi, Mali, Eder, and Jeremoth, three. These were the sons of Levi by their father's houses, the heads of father's houses as they were registered according to the number of the names of the individuals from 20 years old and upward who were to do the work for the service of the house of the Lord. For David said, "The Lord, the God of Israel, has given peace to his people, and he dwells in Jerusalem forever." And so the Levites no longer need to carry the tabernacle or any of the things for its service. For by the last words of David, these were the number of the Levites from 20 years old and upward. But their duty shall be to assist the sons of Aaron for the service of the house of the Lord, having the care of the courts and the chambers, the cleansing of all that is holy, and any work for the service of the house of God, to assist also with the showbread, the flour for the cereal offering, the wafers of unleavened bread, the baked offering, the offering mixed with oil, and all measures of quantity or size. And they shall stand every morning, thanking and praising the Lord, and likewise at evening, and wherever burnt offerings are offered to the Lord on Sabbaths, new moons, and feast days, according to the number required of them, continually before the Lord. Thus they shall keep charge of the tent of meeting and the sanctuary, and shall attend the sons of Aaron, their brethren, for the service of the house of the Lord. Psalm 37, Exhortation to Patience and Trust, a Psalm of David. Do not fret because of the wicked. Be not envious of wrongdoers. For they will soon fade like the grass, and wither like the green herb. Trust in the Lord and do good, so you will dwell in the land and be nourished in safety. Take delight in the Lord, and he will give you the desires of your heart. Commit your way to the Lord, trust in him, and he will act. He will bring forth your vindication as the light, and your right as the noonday. Be still before the Lord, and wait patiently for him. Do not fret over him who prospers in his way, over the man who carries out evil devices. Refrain from anger and forsake wrath. Do not fret. It only leads to evil. For the wicked shall be cut off, but those who wait for the Lord shall possess the land. Yet a little while, and the wicked will be no more. Though you look well at his place, he will not be there. But the meek shall possess the land and delight themselves in abundant prosperity. The wicked plots against the righteous and gnashes his teeth at him, but the Lord laughs at the wicked, for he sees that his day is coming. The wicked draw the sword and bend their bows to bring down the poor and needy, to slay those who walk uprightly. Their sword shall enter their own heart, and their bows shall be broken. Better is a little that the righteous has than the abundance of many wicked. For the arms of the wicked shall be broken, but the Lord upholds the righteous. The Lord knows the days of the blameless, and their heritage will abide forever. They are not to be put to shame in evil times. In the days of famine, they have abundance. But the wicked perish. The enemies of the Lord are like the glory of the pastures. They vanish. Like smoke, they vanish away. The wicked borrows and cannot pay back. But the righteous is generous and gives. For those blessed by the Lord shall possess the land, but those cursed by him shall be cut off. The steps of a man are from the Lord, and he establishes him in whose way he delights. Though he fall, he shall not be cast headlong, for the Lord is the stay of his hand. I have been young, and now am old. Yet I have not seen the righteous forsaken or his children begging for bread. He is ever giving liberally and lending, and his children become a blessing.
Depart from evil and do good.

so shall you abide forever. For the Lord loves justice. He will not forsake his saints. The righteous shall be preserved forever, but the children of the wicked shall be cut off. The righteous shall possess the land and dwell upon it forever. The mouth of the righteous utters wisdom, and his tongue speaks justice. The law of his God is in his heart. His steps do not slip. The wicked watches the righteous and seeks to slay him. The Lord will not abandon him to his power or let him be condemned when he is brought to trial. Wait for the Lord and keep to his way, and he will exalt you to possess the land. You will look on the destruction of the wicked. I have seen a wicked man overbearing and towering like a cedar of Lebanon. Again I passed by, and behold, he was no more. Though I sought him, he could not be found. Mark the blameless man, and behold the upright. For there is posterity for the man of peace, but transgressors shall be altogether destroyed. The posterity of the wicked shall be cut off. The salvation of the righteous is from the Lord. He is their refuge in the time of trouble. The Lord helps them and delivers them. He delivers them from the wicked and saves them, because they take refuge in him. Father in heaven, we praise you, and we do. We take our refuge in you. We ask that you please number us, count us among those who are righteous, count us among those who trust in you and not in our own strength, but who seek to do your will in all things. Lord God, in any way that we have taken ourselves away from your will, in great ways and in small ways, we return to you with our whole heart and ask that you please not only lift us up, but help us to come back. Not only make us strong, but help us to return to you. We place ourselves in your hands. We surrender to your lordship, to you being the God and Father forever. And we commit our hearts and our lives once again to you in the name of your Son, Jesus, in the name of the Father and of the Son and of the Holy Spirit. Amen. Okay, so quick things. We're going to go in reverse this time. We're going to go to 1 Chronicles chapter 23, just to highlight. Here's David. And what's David doing? David is establishing, here's what temple worship is going to look like. So remember that in the olden days, back in Deuteronomy, back in Leviticus, back in Exodus, they numbered all of the Levites 30 years of age and above. And that was in Numbers chapter 4. They did that because the Levites' service started at 30 years of age. But David is going to change some rules here. David is not only changing, there's one place of worship, right? That's going to be, we talked about that yesterday. It's going to be in Jerusalem, in this temple that his son Solomon is going to build. But he's also restructuring the tribe of Levi. Why? Because when you build a big temple, it's going to be something different than a tent. And all people are going to come to this temple on a regular basis. Therefore, they need... there's going to be a shift in workers and shift in the work that needs to get done. So one thing, you realize that the tribes of Gershon and Kohath and Merari, remember those families, sons of Levi, remember that the priests, the ones offering the sacrifice, those are the family of Aaron. That's the Aaronic priesthood. But the Gershonites, the Kohathites, and the Merarites, they are not priests. They are involved with the service of the temple. So remember, the Gershonites took care of the skins that covered the tabernacle itself, like the walls of the tent, et cetera, et cetera. The Kohathites took care of the furniture of the tabernacle, including the ark, the table of showbread, the menorah, that thing, under the direction of Eleazar, who's a priest. That's what the Kohathites did. And the Merarites, they were to take care of the structural aspects of the tabernacle, like the pillars and the boards and all those kinds of things. So the Gershonites, Kohathites, Merarites, they had their job when it came to a portable temple, when it came to moving the sacred objects. But they're going to build a not portable temple. They're going to build, it's no longer a tent. It's going to be a permanent structure. And so they have to have a shift in their roles. And so that's what we have beginning here in 1 Chronicles chapter 23. There's going to be more work. So David moves the age of service from 30 down to 20, because there's going to be a lot more work going on in this newly to be built temple. So just that's a kind of a little insight into what was happening there. If we return to 2 Samuel chapter 18, what do we have? We have the story of Absalom in battle, Absalom being defeated and Absalom being killed. Gosh, a couple things to note. Absalom is caught by his hair in an oak tree, and he's hanging between heaven and earth. And what happens? Joab comes up, let's kill this guy. And even though he knows David, right? He knows the heart of David, who says very, very clearly to him and to the other two generals, he tells them, deal gently with Absalom. David wants the young man Absalom to live. And yet Joab in some ways is maybe more insightful in some ways of like what that means. The man who led the rebellion and brought us all into this place, 20,000 dead.

dead on this in this one battle today. This is a big, big deal. We're going to talk more about that tomorrow, but it's a big deal that there's 20,000 men dead from this battle because Absalom led this rebellion. And so Joab takes matters into his own hands and he kills Absalom and has the other men around him kill Absalom. Okay, that's big, big piece. But the biggest piece is what happens at the end of 2 Samuel chapter 18. David gets word. He's waiting at the city. Remember, the men say, you have to stay here in the city. You can't go out into battle because they're just trying to kill you. So you're worth more than, you're worth 10,000 of us. So he stays in the city. And the Cushite brings word. May all the king's enemies be as that young man. Now, this is a key moment. So you probably know, you might know Eric Whitaker. Eric Whitaker is a musician, and he has a piece called When David Heard. It's maybe a 13-minute song. Maybe it's longer than that. It's often done by choirs in high school and college and all over the world, all over the place. I remember when I first heard the song When David Heard, it just killed me because it says those words. It says, when David heard that young Absalom was dead, he went above the gate and cried out. And then the rest of the song basically is, my son, Absalom, Absalom, my son, would that I have died instead of you, my son. And it's just so, so moving and so just pierces the heart in so many ways. So if you have a chance to listen to that song by Eric Whitaker, When David Heard, it's remarkable because it really gets to the heart. I remember when I heard it the first time, I remember thinking not only this story of David, obviously, but also of God the Father and the God the Father who gave his only, you know, John chapter 3, verse 16, the God so loved the world that he gave his only son, that all those who would follow him would not die, but have eternal life. All that believed in him would not die, but have eternal life. And here is the Father who cries out, you know, in just agony that his son, our Lord God, was given for us sinful human beings. It's making that connection between not only Abraham and Isaac, remember that story way back in Genesis, but also this story in some ways, it's not really a real parallel, but it is a parallel between father and son and the grief of a father over the death of his son, mourning his son. But here's something that's notable. And it's the last thing here. All the while up to this moment, up to the moment where Absalom is dead, remember what David has been. David has not been a good dad. Absalom had to take vengeance on his half-brother Amnon for Amnon violating his sister Tamar, and David did nothing. Then Absalom gets banished and David does nothing. Then Absalom comes back home and David does nothing by way of reconciliation. All this time, David does nothing. And even up to this point, when David refers to Absalom, he simply refers to him as the young man. Make sure the young man Absalom is kept safe. Deal gently with the young man Absalom. And even when he asks the messengers, he asks them, is the young man Absalom safe? What about the young man Absalom? And it isn't until Absalom is dead that David claims him as his son. And I think that's worth praying about. That here is David, who's not being a good dad. He's not being a present father. He's not being a father who even claims his son. He calls him the young man. And it isn't until he has lost his son that he claims his son as his son. It's not his words change. His voices, the words he uses to even speak about Absalom change from the young man to my son. And there's something in there that I just invite you to pray with as well. What is it? What is it to be claimed? What is it to be claimed as a son or daughter of the father? What is it to be claimed as the son or daughter of your actual parents, your biological parents? And what is it to not be claimed? What is it to be just that creature of God versus that son or daughter of God? What is it to be just that, you know, that person in the family as opposed to your father looking at you and saying, you are my daughter, my beloved daughter. Your dad look at you and say, you're my beloved son. We know that Jesus, he is claimed again and again by the Father in the Gospels. At the baptism, at the transfiguration, we just recognize that God the Father claims Jesus, his son, and God the Father claims you as his son, as his daughter. It doesn't take this tragedy to happen for him to claim you because he claims you from the moment of your baptism to be his. When you were made into his son or made into his daughter, he claims you from that moment on. Now, he claimed you before that because he wanted you to be his son, wanted you to be his daughter. But it's by baptism that we become those children of God. And so just give God praise. Know that he knows your name. Know that he calls you by your name. And know that he calls you his beloved son. He calls you his beloved daughter. So let's pray for each other. I'm praying for you. Please pray for me. My name is Father Mike. I cannot wait to see you tomorrow. God bless.

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1: Hi, my name is Father Mike Schmitz, and this is Ascension Presents. So a number of years ago, my best friend and his wife were becoming Catholic. Now, they had been raised in just a really great, really loving Christian denominations. And they got a lot of great things from the church in which they were raised. They had great friends. They had great fellowship. They knew the Bible. They had the Holy Spirit, just a lot of great, incredible gifts. And at one point, as my friend was becoming Catholic, he's more and more convicted, like, no, I think this is the church Jesus Christ himself founded. One of the questions he said was this. He said, I'm sad to leave some of the things that I love about the church in which I was raised in order to become Catholic. And one of the things that I was able to say was, I'm absolutely convinced that everything you love about the church in which you were raised, you will find in the Catholic Church. Now, why can I say this? Well, how about this? Imagine that a long, long time ago, there was this master ship builder. And this master ship builder built this massive ship. And masterful ship, it's amazing ship, incredible ship. And he had his captain. And the captain was there to guide the ship, to guard the ship, to move the ship, right? And so the captain, what the captain does is captain assembles a crew. And out of that crew, he picks a first mate. And so he trains the crew, trains the first mate. And then basically say, everyone on the ship, because we want as many passengers on this ship as possible. And what the master shipbuilder and the captain, what they did is they outfitted the ship with everything the ship needed for this journey. It gave it a destination, gave it maps and compasses and all these things to kind of guide it. The master shipbuilder and the captain gave the ship water and food and medicine and other things to heal and other things to strengthen the people on this long journey. Then as the shipbuilder and the captain were about to set the ship off to sail, the captain said this, I'm not coming with you. So the first mate that I selected, the first mate is in charge in my stead. And the ship began to sail. Now, as the ship sailed, sometimes the first mate was awesome. Sometimes the crew was great. Sometimes the first mate was not great. And sometimes the crew was not awesome. Sometimes the passengers weren't great. But all the while, the ship stayed on course. Now, over the course of many, many years, what happens is the first mate dies. And they have to replace one. And the crew dies. So they have to replace the crew. Passengers die. More and more passengers have to be replaced. Now, they're using the maps. They're using the compasses. They're using the medicines that they need and the foods they need. All these kinds of things. Now, even when there was a terrible first mate, even though when there's an awful crew, the great news is the ship stayed on course. But over the course of years, people became discouraged. People became despondent. People didn't like the crew. Didn't like how the first mate was running the ship. They didn't like the other passengers. So they said, well, here's what I'm going to do. I'm going to build my own ship. Great. Okay. You're in the middle of the ocean. You're going to build your own ship. Where do you get the materials for your ship? Well, you take them from the first ship. So here's someone who builds a ship using all the materials from the first ship, taking them and making their own ship next to it. And they take some of the maps and take some of the compasses. They take maybe some of the water, but not the food. They take some of the other kind of the kids, kind of how the first ship was organized and structured. I'll take what I like and leave what I don't. And over the course of time, more and more people say, I want to build my own ship. And every time they build their own ship, all of their materials come from the first ship. Everything they have comes from that first ship. And there's a lot of good things. There's a lot of good things. In fact, some of those people in those other boats, all they took was the maps. And so they studied the maps. They know the maps forwards and backwards. They might even know the maps better than the people on that first ship. Now, if you look now at the ocean, there would be this fleet of ships. The one main ship, the principal ship that the master shipbuilder and the captain crafted and established themselves, still going on course, still headed straight for the destination. Some ships next to it would look a lot like it. Other ships would be so far away from it that they weren't even going necessarily to the destination anymore. This ultimately, of course, is an analogy. Jesus Christ, historically speaking, in 33 AD, founded the Catholic Church. And in the church, he did what? He assembled a crew, the apostles. He named a first mate, Peter, as the first pope. And he assembled all these disciples, these believers, and he equipped it. What Jesus gave us the sacraments, and the church gave us the scriptures, and the ability to interpret the scriptures that God gave us. God gave the Catholic Church by giving it the Holy Spirit. And over the course of time, the church has always stayed on course. Now, the captain hasn't always, or the first mate hasn't always been great, and the crew hasn't always been great. The passengers haven't always been great, but the entire time, the church has stayed

0: chip. This is the great news. And this is one of the reasons why I love, absolutely love being Catholic. Because God the Father sent his son Jesus, the captain, and he established a church. Christ established a church with bishops, the first apostles, with the Pope, St. Peter, and he's called us all to be part of it. And if you'd like to be part of it, you can. There's no restrictions. There's no eliminations. There's no disqualifications. And I'll guarantee you this. If you were not raised Catholic, but you're intrigued by it, if you weren't even raised Christian, but you're intrigued by it, I'd say check out the Catholic Church. Everything you love about your church, you'll find in the Catholic Church and more. I don't know if that sounds cocky. It's not meant to. I didn't make the church. I didn't do it myself. I didn't build the ship, and I didn't craft it, and I didn't bring any of the goodness to it. It was here when I got here, and it's simply a gift, total gift. And so it's hopefully not sounding cocky because I didn't have anything to do with it. Jesus did it. I'm only saying this because I believe it. I only believe it because it's true. From all of us here at Ascension Presents, my name is Father Mike. God bless.
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1: 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Have you ever wondered, what is rising? Who will rise and how? The Catechism answers these questions for us while exploring how, through baptism, we are already participating in Christ's death and resurrection.
0: Hi, my name is Father Mike Schmitz, and you're listening to the Catechism in a Year, where we encounter God's plan of sheer goodness for us, revealed in Scripture and passed down through the tradition of the Catholic faith. The Catechism in a Year is provided by Ascension, who produced and funded this program. In 365 days, we'll read through the Catechism of the Catholic Church, discovering our identity in God's family as we journey together toward our heavenly home.

This is day 136. Congratulations, you guys. You made it to day 136. We're reading paragraphs 997 to 1004. You guys, we just cracked into the quadruple digits. So congratulations. Honestly, it's not a small thing. Yes, quadruple digits. This is unprecedented in the history of humanity. I don't know if that's true, but we're reading, you know, get all the way into the 1000s. Here we are in the first day of the 1000s. It's amazing. Today, you know, yesterday we talked about the resurrection of the body and how Christ's resurrection and ours is, we get to participate in the resurrection of Jesus Christ. Now, today we have some questions and actually, I like almost every paragraph here talks about the questions and an answer to the questions. For example, paragraph 997 is, well, you talk about rising from the dead. What is rising exactly? In paragraph 998, question, who will rise? In paragraph 999, how does this even happen? And then 1000 even talks about like this, how exceeds our imagination. This how exceeds our understanding. It's accessible only to faith. Paragraph 1001 is when does this all happen? And this is really remarkable. I just love these questions. What is rising? Who will rise? How will they rise? And when will they rise? Great questions. It's almost like back to the Baltimore Catechism, where that's the question and the answer. And we get today, we get some questions and answers. When we dip into paragraph 1002 to 1004, we're really looking at what is it to rise with Christ? What are we expecting? And this is so remarkable. Now, tomorrow, we get to talk about dying in Christ and the meaning of Christian death, because death is transformed by Jesus Christ. It's a consequence of sin, but it's been transformed by Jesus Christ. Today, we get to look at the rising. Of course, what is death? It's separation of the soul from the body. And yet we have hope. We have hope that Jesus Christ, in the power of his resurrection, our bodies and our souls will be reunited. And to God's glory, we will be reunited in such a way that we can give God glory, body and soul, in eternity in heaven. So we're praying for that. Let's pray right now. Father in heaven, we pray in the name of your Son, Jesus Christ. We give you thanks. We ask you by the power of your Holy Spirit to receive our thanks and praise for all that you have done for us. All you've done for us in Christ, all you've done for us through the power of your Spirit, all that you have done for us that we don't even know, Lord God. There's so much that we do not know. Not only what you've done for us in the past, but also what you have store for us in the future. There's so much that we do not know. And so we just give you praise ahead of time. We give you praise for the resurrection of Jesus Christ that you've accomplished already. We give you praise for our future resurrection. We ask you, God, please help us to live in such a way that we come to the resurrection of glory, that we come to the resurrection of life and not to the resurrection of judgment. Help us to live in such a way, saying yes to your grace, that for all eternity, we can praise and glorify you. We can love you with everything we are. Help us to begin that today. In Jesus' name we pray, amen. And in the name of the Father, and of the Son, and of the Holy Spirit, amen. As I said, it's day 136. We're reading paragraphs 997 to 1004. How do the dead rise? What is rising? In death, the separation of the soul from the body, the human body decays, and the soul goes to meet God while awaiting its reunion with its glorified body. God, in his almighty power, will definitively grant incorruptible life to our bodies by reuniting them with our souls through the power of Jesus' resurrection. Who will rise? All the dead will rise. Those who have done good to the resurrection of life, and those who have done evil to the resurrection of judgment. How? Christ is raised with his own body, as he said, "See my hands and my feet, that it is I myself." But he did not return to an earthly life. So in him, all of them will rise again with their own bodies, which they now bear. But Christ will change our lowly body to be like his glorious body, into a spiritual body. As St. Paul wrote, "But someone will ask, how are the dead raised? With what kind of body do they come? You foolish man, what you sow does not come to life unless it dies. And what you sow is not the body which is to be, but a bare kernel. What is sown is perishable. What is raised is imperishable. The dead will be raised imperishable, for this perishable nature must put on the imperishable, and this mortal nature must put on immortality. This how exceeds our imagination and understanding. It is accessible only to faith. Yet our participation in the Eucharist already gives us a foretaste of Christ's transfiguration of our bodies, as St. Irenaeus wrote, just as bread that comes from the earth after God's blessing has been invoked upon it is no longer ordinary bread, but Eucharist, formed of two things, the one earthly and the other heavenly, so too our body.

bodies, which partake of the Eucharist, are no longer corruptible, but possess the hope of resurrection. When? Definitively, at the last day, at the end of the world. Indeed, the resurrection of the dead is closely associated with Christ's parousia, as St. Paul wrote, "For the Lord himself will descend from heaven with a cry of command, with the archangel's call, and the sound of the trumpet of God, and the dead in Christ will rise first." Risen with Christ. Christ will raise us up on the last day. But it is also true that, in a certain way, we have already risen with Christ. For by virtue of the Holy Spirit, Christian life is already now on earth a participation in the death and resurrection of Christ. As St. Paul wrote, "And you were buried with him in baptism, in which you were also raised with him through faith in the working of God, who raised him from the dead. If then you have been raised with Christ, seek the things that are above, where Christ is, seated at the right hand of God." United with Christ by baptism, believers already truly participate in the heavenly life of the risen Christ, but this life remains hidden with Christ in God. The Father has already raised us up with him and made us sit with him in the heavenly places in Christ Jesus. Nourished with his body in the Eucharist, we already belong to the body of Christ. When we rise on the last day, we also will appear with him in glory. In expectation of that day, the believer's body and soul already participate in the dignity of belonging to Christ. This dignity entails the demand that he should treat with respect his own body, but also the body of every other person, especially the suffering. As St. Paul wrote, "The body is meant for the Lord, and the Lord for the body. And God raised the Lord and will also raise us up by his power. Do you not know that your bodies are members of Christ? You are not your own. So glorify God in your body." All right, there we have it. Day 136, paragraphs 997 to 1004. I think this is incredible. Again, it's the question and answer kind of section. And here, what is rising? We recognize, well, what is dying? Well, in dying, the separation of the soul from the body. That happens. The human body decays and the soul goes to meet God while awaiting its reunion in the glorified body. So what is resurrection? What is rising? That God in his almighty power will definitively grant incorruptible life to our bodies by reuniting them with our souls through the power of Jesus' resurrection, which is remarkable. And that question is who? And the answer is all the dead, everyone. Remember that scripture points this out in John chapter 5, verse 29. It says, all those will rise, those who have done good to the resurrection of life and those who have done evil to the resurrection of judgment. So everyone gets their body back. So those in heaven, in eternity, in the beatific vision, right, in God's presence, they will have their body the entire time for eternity after the last day. And those in hell, separated from God, will have their bodies in eternity in hell after the last day. And everyone. So how does this happen? Well, this is remarkable. It happens in Jesus. We recognize that he will change our lowly body to be like Christ's glorious body into a spiritual body. And again, how does that happen? I love paragraph 1000. The first quadruple number here is this: how exceeds our imagination and understanding, right? It's accessible only to faith. And yet we recognize this happens right now. This happens at every Mass. And this example is pretty remarkable, that they pull this example from St. Irenaeus of Lyon, which is, it's beautiful. It talks about the Eucharist and how here's the Eucharist, which is made from bread and wine that just comes from the earth. It is completely ordinary and it's good, right? But it's very, very normal, very ordinary from the earth. But when transubstantiation happens, right, when it's transformed, it becomes something else. It again looks like bread, it looks like wine, but it's now something new. It's a new substance, it's a new, whole new thing. And so similarly, again, you'll get your body back. My guess is it'll probably look like your body. Just like here's Christ resurrected from the dead, looked like Jesus.

but different, right? New, transformed, some kind of a new thing. How does that happen? Well, again, mystery. And then the last question in paragraph 1001, when? And the answer, of course, it doesn't happen now. Like right now, there aren't people in heaven with their bodies. Correction, of course there are, but not everyone. Who has their body in heaven? Well, we believe that Jesus. So Jesus' body is in heaven. We also believe that Mary has been assumed in heaven, body and soul. So we believe that there is a male body and a female body in heaven. There's also, you know, people like maybe Elijah, who was taken up to heaven in a whirlwind in a fiery chariot, right? Maybe even Enoch, who's talked about in the book of Genesis, that he was no more. And so part of the way interpreting that is could be that Enoch was assumed into heaven as well. But for the most part, those are four bodies, maybe three, that are in heaven now. Everyone else does not have their body yet. We get that back on the last day at the end of the world. And we look forward to that right now, right? That if you're male, you will have a male body in eternity. If you're a female, you will have a female body in eternity. This is, you'll have your body in eternity, but transformed. And we'll talk about maybe that. What's that transformation look like? What does Christ's body look like in eternity? And what will yours look like in eternity? We're looking forward to that. But also we recognize that because of baptism, we're already participating in this. Paragraph 1002 says this. It says, for by virtue of the Holy Spirit, Christian life is already now on earth a participation in the death and resurrection of Jesus. And so paragraph 1003 says, united with Christ by baptism, believers already truly participate in the heavenly life of the risen Christ, but it remains hidden, right? And yet at the same time, we have been incorporated into the body of Christ. And when we rise on the last day, we also will appear with him in glory. And so because of that, we treat our bodies differently. And because of that, we treat other people's bodies differently, knowing that your body's not just a husk, right? Your body's not just a shell. It's not a cage. It's not a trap. It's not arbitrary, but you are your body. Your body is you, and your body is destined to endure in eternity when you get it back in the last day. Again, either to glory in heaven or to eternal shame in hell. And because of this, we are invited, we're commanded, in fact, to glorify God in our body, to recognize that other people have a dignity, not just their soul, not just their intellect. They have a dignity in their body. How we treat other people's bodies matters. That if you are your body, what you do with your body matters. And so we conclude right now today, of course, with this quote from St. Paul's letter to the Corinthians. The body is meant for the Lord and the Lord for the body, right? The body's not, it's not a bad thing. It's a good thing. And God raised the Lord and will also raise us up by his power. Do you not know that your bodies are members of Christ? You are not your own. So glorify God in your body right now, wherever you're listening to this. This is a remarkable. I think this is awesome. Whether you're driving in your car, walking, maybe out for a run, maybe you're stuck in your bed. Maybe you're sick. Maybe you're unable to move your body. Recognize this. A, the Lord will give you a resurrected body that will be able to move, that will be able to run, will be able to jump, will be able to do all the things you wish your body could still do. That body is coming. I'm telling you right now, this is what we believe and we profess and we proclaim. That resurrected body will be given to you. But right now, even if all you can do is lay in a bed, even if all you can do is sit in your car right now, even if all you can do is limp, everything you do in your body can glorify the Lord. Just even scratching your face, even just blinking, everything you do can glorify the Lord. And so blink for the Lord's glory, all right? Walk for the Lord's glory. Smile at someone for the Lord's glory. Lay in that bed and experience a lack of strength in that body. And let that be for the Lord's glory. Everything we do in our body is meant to be for his glory. As St. Paul says, so glorify God in your body, no matter what you do. And that's what we're praying for today. Just what a gift today. My gosh, the gift of just, you have a body right now listening to this. Glorify God as you listen. And let him be glorified in eternity as he gives us back our resurrected bodies. Let's pray for that. Pray for each other. Because there's something about this that requires faith. Something about this that demands that we recognize, God, you're going to do something in me, something through me that I cannot even understand or imagine. I can just trust. I can just trust you. Let's pray for each other that we continue to walk in trust and glorify God in our bodies.

0: am praying for you. Please pray for me. My name is Father Mike. I cannot wait to see you tomorrow. God bless.
1: That was day 136 of Catechism in a Year with Father Mike Schmitz. And now we'd like to share audio from a video called How the Devil Uses Your Gifts and Talents Against You with Father Mark Mary from the Ascension Presents YouTube channel.
2: I'm Father Mark Mary with the Franciscan Friars of the Renewal, and this is Ascension Presents. We got to remember we're in the middle of a spiritual war, and we're going to look at one dynamic of this, that when God has given us a gift and we're growing in an area, the devil's always going to try and weasel his way in and corrupt what God is doing. And we want to take a look at this dynamic and how to respond to it and protect ourselves from this temptation. And we're going to do it through this a four-part format. We're going to name it, frame it, explain it, and then look at how we can respond to it with help from especially Our Lady and St. Francis. The devil is prowling like a roaring lion looking for someone to devour. And the devil is not creative. And so what he's always trying to do is to corrupt the good gift that God has given us, or to tempt us to take whatever the good gift we've received in and to weaponize it. And sort of the example par excellence would be with freedom. God has given us freedom. And so the devil's always trying to tempt us to use our freedom for evil. And again, sort of the example above examples is going to be like the pro-choice movement, where it's the ultimate sort of mockery and undercutting of a good gift God has given us. So that's naming it. We'll explain it a little bit more in the third section here. Frame it. 1200s, St. Francis writes a rule, and he tells his brothers, the brothers are not to look down on those who eat fine food and wear dainty clothes, or who eat dainty food and wear fine clothes, something like that. But St. Francis, either through his own experience or seen it in the brothers or through supernatural insight, he understood that the Franciscans were recipients of a particular gift, a charism of poverty. Because they had received such a gift and were going to be living such an extreme poverty and austerity of life, they were always going to be tempted to view others who were not living so and to condemn them. And essentially, to take this gift they've been given, have it corrupted through an accusing spirit, and then weaponize it by judging and putting down others in a way which is not in accord with the work of the Spirit. And this happens across the board, both in natural and supernatural ways. Especially, we're going to focus on the supernatural. But if you're in counseling, you're going to be learning new insight that maybe other people in your life didn't have. And you're going to be tempted now to judge them and condemn them in light of this new insight you've received. Or if you're new into a conversion, and you have new values, and now you're living for supernatural realities, and you're no longer as concerned about natural realities, there's going to be a temptation to condemn others with your new insight, and to look down upon them, and to beat them over the head with it. If you're in one of these like really fantastic Catholic formation groups, if you're a new religious, it happens all the time, you're going to be tempted to take the gift that you have received and to weaponize it, and to put others down. And instead of it being an instrument for the building up of the kingdom, the devil's going to try and corrupt it so that it becomes an instrument of dividing the kingdom. When the devil sees God creating something new and building up something new in us, he's always going to come and try and undercut it. And it's a two-part strategy. It's to get in and corrupt us, but also to try and cut down the effects it can have on those around us. The Holy Spirit is doing this work in us. And now he's going to give us or tempt us to have an accusing spirit, which is one of the names of the devil, the accuser. And he's going to want us to look at this new gift, new insight, new talent, new knowledge, and to use it now. Like, look at this beautiful light I have, this beautiful thing I have, and now to accuse and condemn other people. And if we allow this to fester and grow, ultimately it's going to poison these new seeds of life and of spirit that have been planted within us. But secondly, this, and perhaps this is more dangerous or more important. If you're in college and you're growing in faith, or you're in one of these formation programs, or you're in religious life, something like that, your family and your friends, they're going to be watching you and be like, okay, let's see the effect that this new relationship with Jesus, or let's see what this new relationship with the church, let's see how this affects them. And if they see their son or their daughter or their friend or their brother come back like mean and accusatory and condemning and self-righteous, they're going to think, like, I don't think that's a good thing. I don't think faith has been good for my brother or my sister or my daughter or my uncle. I don't think

0: this thing with the church has been good for them. Like, I used to be buddies with, I used to enjoy spending time with Bobby, and now Bobby's kind of a jerk. I don't really want anything to do with him. And so the devil is going to try and write. So now what the devil is doing is making the church, or making a relationship with Jesus, unattractive to others. Where what God wants is for this gift given to you to be used for the upbuilding of the entire kingdom of God. So how do we respond? What do we do? Do we just not grow? Do we just not learn because this new growing or knowledge can be a temptation? Of course not. Of course not. But let's look at what Our Lady did and St. Francis did. First of all, like Our Lady, the Immaculate Conception. If there was anyone who had a right to condemn others for their lack of faith or their lack of virtues or their lack of knowledge of Jesus, it's Our Lady. But of course, she never sinned, and she never fell into this temptation. So it is possible for a human being through grace to grow to the heights of holiness and never to succumb to the accusatory or divisive work of the devil. How did she do it? I would propose, first and foremost, by recognizing the gift received as a gift received and a gift received for the upbuilding of the kingdom, right? Our Lady's Magnificat. She lived in this place of gratitude and joy. And as she had self-knowledge of her virtue, certainly, and of her knowledge of Jesus, and she had the capacity to see sin in other people, because she was so entrenched in this, steeped in gratitude, and a gratitude which is just overflowing and humbling and filling, she was full. And so she was never tempted, or she never had sort of a crack in her armor in which the devil and his spirit could get in. So first and foremost, whatever it is that you're learning, if you are, for example, if you're on this health kick and you're kicking butt and eating really healthy, give thanks to God for that, and don't let that become a point of condemning other people who aren't there yet. Or if you are growing in knowledge and studying at the university, natural level, supernatural level, Lord, I thank you for this gift to study. And I thank you, Lord, for the gift of insight and desire to learn more about your truth and your ways. Thank you, Jesus. Thank you, Lord. Thank you, Lord. Thank you, Lord. If you are growing in interpersonal skills and you know what a healthy conversation looks like, thank you, Lord, for this new insight. Help me use this tool, this good thing you've given me, as a gift to grow the kingdom and to share it with other people. We want these gifts to be given back to God with gratitude and then shared for others in a way which builds up the kingdom. And number one, we look at Our Lady with her Magnificat and as the mediatrix, right? She's received everything. She gives back thanks to God for everything, but also she shares and she invites other people to share in this gift in a way which is attractive and inviting and ultimately upbuilding of the kingdom. And second, we'll take a look at St. Francis. St. Francis received an incredible gift of poverty, an incredible desire to live amongst and serve the poor, and a radical desire for penance, and a radical desire for prayer. He lived it radically and extremely. How did he avoid becoming a big, angry jerk face? Gratitude, but also penance, and also a consistent reminder that he is a sinner who's been saved, that we are sinners who have been saved through the blood of the Lamb poured out for us. We give thanks, we share, we invite the gift. We want it to be not weaponized, but something for the upbuilding of everyone. But we also keep in mind that we are still sinners in need of a Savior. And we ask Our Lady's prayers, and we ask St. Francis' prayers, and we keep going. Remember, we are pilgrims on this earth. Somos peregrinos, poco a poco, little by little, vamos a llegar. We're going to make it. Thank you so much. Look forward to seeing you again next week. God bless y'all. Walk well.
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0: 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We've never wavered from our mandate to proclaim the truth and majesty of the Catholic faith. 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
15: 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Message and data rates may apply for some folks. All right, 833-288-EWTN. And you can also send us an email if you'd rather do that. The address for that is ctc

0: 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Pedro Quiles, our producer. We also have Rich Jesse handling phone screening today. Ace McKeo's on social media. I'm Tom Price along with Dr. David Andrews.
1: Tom, how are you today?
0: Great. How are you?
1: I'm doing decent. Thank you.
0: Did you get those weekend plans solidified yet?
1: Well,
0: still loosey-goosey?
1: A little bit. Well, various forms of home repair and yard maintenance, basically.
0: Ditto. Right there with you. Let's lead off with a phone call that came in overnight from the EWTN listener comment line.
2: I am a Catholic convert, and in traveling one time, we went to a Mass, and after Mass, I was talking to the priest, and the priest said that Jesus had two souls. Is that true? I look forward to your reply. Thank you.
1: Yeah, thank you. So that's not the way the church puts it. The church says that Christ has two wills. The church says that Christ has two natures. Depending on how you define your term, soul is a constituent of the human organism. It is the animating principle of the human person that causes them to be alive and to be rational, and it's integrally woven into his constitution. So we're not Cartesian dualists. You know, we don't think you have some immaterial Casper the Ghost that gets squeezed into a flesh suit, right? That's a pagan view of the relationship of soul to body. But nevertheless, soul as such is constitutive of our humanity, and it's the element of our personality, of our identity that enables things like, well, not only life, but also cognition and feeling and so forth. Christ definitely has a human soul. If Christ does not have a human soul, then Christ would not be a human being. Right, there was an ancient Christian heresy called Apollinarianism that imagined that Christ was a human body, but that the divine Logos, that is the second person in the Trinity, took the place in the body that a human soul would otherwise have taken.
0: Okay.
1: That was ruled heretical, because if that is the case, then Jesus is not a human being. He's just a flesh pot. And so the church says, no, he actually has a soul. Now, for Christ to have had two souls in the relevant sense would mean that you would distinguish soul as a constituent of God's nature. And that's not the way the Catholic Church talks about God, right? Because God metaphysically is simple. God has one simple essence that's not divisible into parts. So in the Godhead, you don't have the relationship of soul to body that exists in the human person, right? So you can say that Christ has two natures. You can say that Christ has two wills, insofar as will is a category that we ascribe to the divine nature.
0: Yeah.
1: Right? But the doctrine of two souls, that's not ecclesiastical language. Now, there was a doctrine of two souls in Christian antiquity that was ruled heretical. This was the doctrine that humans other than Christ had two souls, that they had a rational soul and a fleshly soul that were in conflict, and they were metaphysically distinct. It was essentially the doctrine of the Manichees. Augustine wrote a treatise against the Manichaean doctrine of two souls, right? The human person has one soul. That's the Catholic view. So anyway, two wills, yes. Two natures, yes. Two souls, that's not ecclesiastical language.
0: Very good. Thank you so much for that call to our EWTN listener comment line. Here's something from Rob in Oregon. Dr. Andrews, excuse me, for many years, the Bible translations I have read say that 2 Timothy 3, verses 16 and 17, translates as follows,

0: All Scripture is inspired by God and is profitable for teaching, reproof, correction, and training in righteousness. But lately, some Protestants has been saying that St. Paul wrote the word sufficient instead of profitable. Can you shed some light on which word Paul actually used? Thanks. God bless. Robin, Oregon.
1: If you will give me half a second, I can shed some light on it. Now, granted, I haven't pulled this thing up in a while, and I have just enough Greek to be dangerous. Okay.
0: Okay.
1: So the Greek word in question is ophelimos. There are four occurrences of it in the New Testament. Let's see. They're all in the pastoral epistles, and it is translated in a number of different ways: profitable, profitable, profitable, profitable, excellent, and profitable, profitable.
0: Gee.
1: Now, you know, to go beyond that, I'm looking at a Greek concordance. Okay, helpful, serviceable, profitable, advantageous, et cetera, et cetera, et cetera. So,
0: but not sufficient.
1: No, there's nothing in there about sufficient. Nothing in there about sufficient.
0: So where do they get
1: that's
0: that?
1: That's an ideological translation based on the doctrine of Scripture's sufficiency, which is a Protestant dogma.
0: Well, okay.
1: Yeah.
0: All right, Robin, Oregon, thank you so much for your email. And if you would like to send us an email for a future show, we'd love to get it. Here's the address, ctc@ewtn.com. ctc@ewtn.com. We try to do a couple of those emails on every one of our shows.
1: You know, just in case people are wondering, I don't actually have every Greek word in the New Testament memorized in all of its usage. Right? So if somebody's, how did Anders know there were only four occurrences of this Greek word in the New Testament? It's called my handy-dandy concordance on the internet. Right. So I was doing that in real time. I was cheating. I'm just going to let you know.
0: And we were just kind of vamping until you found the answer.
1: I was vamping until we found the answer.
0: Well, there you go. Appreciate that. We'll get to the phones in a moment here. Hopefully hearing from you at 833-288-EWTN. 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
3: 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Every road leads now to heaven, and we walk with Jesus who goes with us. 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He wants everyone to know that. We need to draw near to Jesus. We need to cling to him and follow him.
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4: May is the month dedicated to the Blessed Mother. 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
0: It's Called to Communion with Dr. David Anders here on EWTN. 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It's a 6-part series. 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

0: 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And we're going to begin with Karen in Leipzig, Ohio, listening on the great Holy Family Radio. Hey, Karen, what's on your mind today?
1: Yes, so I like to follow the whole part where God created the world in 7 days or 6 days and rested on the seventh day. So, like, nobody was here to actually witness that he created, you know, light on this day and animals on this day. So, like, how do we know that? And then kind of a two-part question is, yeah, I know that time is, like, lost here, but, like, what did he do before that, and how did he come about that all of a sudden he's here and created these things? Like, what was he doing before day one? I know that seems kind of silly, but that's just something that I've always kind of wondered.
2: Yeah, thanks. I really appreciate the question. So the Catholic doctrine on God is that God is eternal, omnipotent, omniscient, ubiquitous, omnipresent, metaphysically simple, meaning that God has no parts. God does, which also means that God doesn't change. He doesn't undergo changes of state. He doesn't have changes of emotion because he doesn't have emotions. He doesn't have kind of the bodily features, the neurology that is associated with human emotion. So these are all negative attributes. He's not this. He's not that. He's not this other thing. He doesn't have these limitations that we have, in other words. When you want to actually understand what God is in himself, the church falls silent because that's a mystery. So we know more about that, the fact that God is, than what God is. In fact, that's St. Thomas says that explicitly. We know that God is. We don't know what God is. And philosophically speaking, when we ask the question, what do we mean by the word God? Well, what the word God means in that context is just, where does the explanatory buck stop? Right? So you know, everything that happens around us is contingent on something else happening.
0: Mm-hmm.
2: Right? You know, my coffee cup, for example, is contingent on, say, the chemical structure of the styrofoam, all right, which at another level is dependent on particle physics, which is dependent on maybe the Big Bang, which is dependent on God knows what. But, I mean, eventually you get to a first cause. You get to a first principle in virtue of which everything else.
0: Right.
2: And that's just what we mean by the word God. Now, whether you're a physicist or a theologian, we don't really know much about what that first principle is. We just know from the principle of causation and finality and so forth that there is some first principle. There is some that in virtue of which,
0: uh-huh.
2: Right? And that's but we're ignorant about that. That's just what we mean by the word God. Now, it can't have these other features of temporality or change or extension, because all of those are dependent on this sort of matrix of time and space that we're enmeshed in, which is, in fact, the thing we're trying to explain, right? So you can't intermingle God with the realities that you're trying to untangle, because God is what you mean by the ultimate explanation for those realities,
0: yep,
2: right?
0: Yep.
2: He exceeds all that. He transcends all that. And so there is no before or after in God, right? Now, I'm trying to think of a good analogy if I can come up with that. All right. So if you think about, like, for example, the relationship of two points in a geometric plane, you know, one's to the left, one's on the right. You can plot them on the XY axis. And you ask about the relative position of the dots to the plane itself. Well, is the plane to the left or the right of the dots? You're like, well, Anders, the question doesn't make any sense. You don't know what left and right in a plane mean if you think the plane itself can be described in terms of left or right. No, there's left or right are relative terms relative to the two dots.
0: Sure, sure.
2: But the plane itself transcends that configuration, right? In the same way, like, before and after don't apply when talking about God. If you wanted to be precise, you would say that God eternally creates a temporal universe. Temporality is one of the things that is being embedded in time. Temporality is one of the things that is explicable in terms of the ultimate mystery that is God. So God himself is not temporal. God is outside of time. God creates time.

0: God sustains time. Time is fluid. We know that now from relativity. God himself transcends all that. So the question, what was God doing before the creation, is nonsensical. Now, that's not your fault. I mean, we're stuck with the language. It's a natural question to ask.
1: Yeah.
0: I'm telling you, the way Catholics answer it is you have to kind of get outside the text of Genesis into the deep philosophy, into the metaphysics to understand that. Now, since that's the Catholic doctrine of God, it becomes plain that the language of Genesis is largely metaphorical, right? And it says a lot of things about God that can't be true at a literal level. Now, it can be all kinds of true about God at a spiritual level, at an allegorical level, at a moral level, but at a literal historical level cannot be true of God. Now, early church fathers recognize this. One in particular, Origen of Alexandria, wrote in the middle of the 3rd century that, well, you know, can't take the Genesis narrative completely at face value because it says that God walked in a garden and God doesn't have feet, right? You know, I mean, it seems that God is surprised by Adam and Eve, that he doesn't know where they are. Well, none of those things is compatible with an omniscient, omnipresent God, right?
1: Right.
0: So these are literary figures. And the way Catholics interpret Scripture is the first thing to ask is, what is the point of this text? What's the purpose of the text? And if I come at the text imagining that the point of the author is to raise questions in physics and or metaphysics about the relationship of God to eternity, then I think I've missed the point of the text, because the text itself doesn't raise those questions at all, doesn't address them in the slightest, and probably doesn't have them in view. But if I look at the text of Genesis in its historical context, which is what? The ancient Near East, in a culture that had been deeply entwined in an adversarial relationship with Babylon. And I know something about Babylonian creation mythology, like the Enuma Elish and the Epic of Gilgamesh. Then a Genesis appears in another light. It seems like a Hebrew critique of Babylonian cosmology, one in which humans are the playthings of the gods, the human person is made in a kind of haphazard way, from the dead body of a god, in fact, that's the result of a cosmic conflict. And in the Genesis narrative instead, it presents an utterly transcendent God who speaks not by conquering his mother and slicing her body in half, which is the Babylonian view, but rather by the word of his mouth, by his almighty power and authority. And he does so in a progressive way that culminates in the creation of the human person. And in the course of the narrative, you can track the nature of things created according to their independent mobility. So things that don't move themselves, followed by things that, or move themselves in set paths, versus those that have a greater degree of movement and self-determination, culminating in something that we're told is like God himself, made in God's likeness and image, namely the human person, who is distinguished precisely by his moral responsibility and freedom to choose. Well, now I'm reading a story about humanity and its relationship to God and the role that morality and self-determination plays in that. That's the kind of way that Catholics historically read the text. Putting questions about, like, well, you know, if God creates light before he creates the moon, how does that work out in the physics? Well, it's not about physics. You see what I'm saying? So that's
1: right.
0: It's kind of a category mistake to raise those sorts of questions. But it's natural to do so because we're not taught to read texts this way in the modern world. And if we live in the United States of America, which we do, and we're surrounded on all sides by fundamentalist Christians who think that you have to take the plain sense of the text in its denotative sense, right? You know, as if God had just written us a kind of stenographer's account, rather than taking the text for what it's meant to be and reading it in light of Catholic tradition, then those kind of questions are going to naturally arise. But we think that that's a misreading of the text.
1: Karen, is that helpful for you?
2: Yes, thank you very much.
1: Thank you, Karen. And I know that is an awful lot to unpack. You can check out the recording of today's program. Pedro will have that posted for you in the next couple of hours. 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Look for the graphic there with David's face on it. He's smiling. He's happy. And I think that's back when we had different microphones. So
0: and probably I had more hair.
1: Possibly so.
0: Or darker hair.
1: Anyway, that opens up a line for you right now at 833-288-3986.

0: 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Love to chat with you on this Friday afternoon here on Call to Communion. Well, we got a text here from Catherine in Metairie, Louisiana. Catherine says, is there a difference between offering your Mass for a person and offering your communion for a person? Love your show, Catherine.
1: Yeah, thanks. I really appreciate the question. Well, the Mass and the communion are conceptually different acts, and they're theologically different acts.
0: Mm-hmm.
1: The Council of Trent, in the Catechism of the Council of Trent, says about the Eucharist that the Eucharist is two things, namely a sacrifice and a sacrament.
0: Okay.
1: And that's the distinguished between Mass and communion, yeah. Sacrifice and sacrament. But here's the kicker. The Catechism goes on to say, and the difference between the two is very great.
0: Mm.
1: Whoa. That is a point that is missed by most contemporary Catholics, that the Eucharist as something offered to God, which is, you know, the priest says, pray that, brothers and sisters, that your offering and mine will be acceptable, namely the offering of ourselves along with Christ's sacrifice on the cross, which is presented in the Eucharist. All right, that aspect of the Mass is something that's very different from my reception of Christ in Holy Communion, even though they are liturgically linked.
0: Okay.
1: And they're theologically linked as well, but they are separate acts, all right? So, you know, the morning offering where we say, you know, Jesus, through the Immaculate Heart of Mary, I offer you
0: mm-hmm.
1: my prayers, works, joys, sufferings, you
0: yep.
1: know, so forth, for the intention of the Holy Father, et cetera, et cetera, et cetera, along with the holy sacrifice of the Mass offered throughout the world. Or think about the prayer of St. Faustina, you know, Eternal Father, I offer you the body, blood, soul, and divinity of the Lord Jesus Christ, et cetera, et cetera.
0: Yes.
1: Right. That is the height, that is the soul, that is the source and summit of Catholic spirituality. When the Second Vatican Council wrote about the Eucharist, that it was the source and summit of our faith, most modern Catholics profoundly misunderstand that statement. They've been told that the Council said the real presence of Christ received in communion is the source and summit. They did not say that. They said the Eucharistic sacrifice was the source and summit. Here's the distinction. The sacrifice is something that I offer. The sacrament is something I receive. All right? One is an active thing,
0: yeah.
1: One is a passive thing.
0: Okay.
1: Now, Paul tells us in Romans chapter 12, to offer our bodies in living sacrifice is our spiritual act of worship. Jesus tells the Samaritan woman, a day is coming when you will not ask about worshiping the Father on this mountain or that mountain, but you will worship the Father in spirit and in truth. The worship in spirit and truth is the offering of our bodies along with Christ's body in the holy sacrifice of the Mass. Now, so that is the most appropriate place. And we do that even when you're not in Mass, like when we say the morning offering, when we pray, you know, St. Faustina's prayer, Divine Mercy Chaplet.
0: Mm-hmm.
1: And we do this all the time, all right? But to constantly be living, Jesus says, if you want to be my disciples, take up your cross and follow me. To constantly be living in the consciousness of my conformity to Christ and his cross and his self-sacrifice, giving myself like Christ did for the life of the world, giving myself for the love of my neighbor, giving myself for the honor of God. That is the source and summit of the Christian life. Now, to do that, to grow in that, to have strength to do that, it is profoundly comforting to also receive. Right? And
0: sure.
1: So Holy Communion is not unrelated to that dynamic, because Holy Communion is a constant reminder and a visible witness and a tangible expression of Christ giving himself for me, but for what end? So that I can turn around and give myself for somebody else. You see what I'm saying?
0: Oh,
1: now,
0: yeah.
1: It's all meritorious.
0: Sure.
1: So I mean, if it floats your boat to say, I offer this communion, have at it, man. I mean, great. All right. But liturgically, the culmination of the liturgical act is not Christ offering himself to me in Holy Communion. It's me offering myself along with the Eucharist to God in the sacrifice of the Mass, right, in connection to which my communion strengthens me to make that act of interior offering. So, but better to think of it, I think, as all one liturgical act, which it is. From the beginning of the Mass to the conclusion, that includes the sacrifice and the communion, the whole thing is meant to be lived as one rite.

0: So do the whole thing for your intention, is my advice.
1: Beautiful. Catherine, thank you for checking in from the gorgeous city of Metairie, Louisiana. Appreciate hearing from you today. And we would love to hear from you as well. 833-288-EWTN. 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
2: Good day, friends, and welcome to this segment of The Crux of the Matter. I'm Father Wade Menezes of the Fathers of Mercy. Today I'd like to provide a brief lesson on the proper placement of the tabernacle within the church. While this has been a topic of some confusion over the years, it really shouldn't be, since the church's teaching on the subject is quite clear. All we have to do is look to Pope Benedict XVI's 2007 apostolic exhortation, Sacramentum Caritatis, the Sacrament of Charity, specifically number 69. In this document, the Holy Father provides a nice summation of all that the Church has said on this subject since the Second Vatican Council. The Holy Father states that in churches which do not have a Blessed Sacrament chapel and where the high altar with its tabernacle is still in place, it is appropriate to continue to use this structure for the reservation and adoration of the Eucharist, taking care not to place the celebrant's chair in front of it. In new churches, it is good to position the Blessed Sacrament chapel close to the sanctuary, and where this is not possible, it is preferable to locate the tabernacle in the sanctuary

0: I'm Father Wade Menezes. Thanks for joining us.
1: Still time for your phone calls to EWTN's Call to Communion. 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I have a delightful email from an 11-year-old, David.
2: All right.
1: This came in from Theo. He emailed us 2 days ago. And he says, I live in Washington, D.C. I listen to Call to Communion with my dad regularly. Thank you for your awesome show. I have a question for Dr. Anders. After the final judgment, will people who are in hell have a resurrected body like people who are in heaven? Thank you, Theo.
2: Yeah, thanks, Theo. So the book of Revelation tells us that when Christ returns, that all of the dead will be raised in their bodies, some to eternal life and some to eternal perdition.
1: Okay.
2: The damned will not share in the glorified resurrection after the model of Christ. That's mm-hmm. the destiny of the saints. What will their condition be, bodily or materially, corporally? Well, Scripture and tradition don't say, just that they will also participate in the resurrection. But clearly, they're not going to be resurrected after the pattern of Christ, because that's the reward of the saints.
1: All right. Theo, that's a home run question.
2: It is
1: excellent.
2: A home run question.
1: Good to hear from you today here on Call to Communion from EWTN Radio. 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This one is from Mary Catherine. She says, this just now stuck out to me. It is odd to me that it never struck me before. As the church teaches that John the Baptist was the last prophet of God, why then is it written in Acts 13:1, now in the church at Antioch there were prophets and teachers, Barnabas, Simeon, Lucius of Cyrene, Manaen, and Saul? So why is that written in the Bible if John the Baptist was the last prophet of God?
2: Yeah, two different classes of prophets.
1: So okay.
2: The prophets of the Old Covenant that were predicting the coming of the Christ, John's the last one of those guys. Right, he's not the last prophet in the sense of the last person who's moved by the Spirit of God to speak in God's name or on God's behalf.
1: Okay.
2: Right. I mean, that's a continuing charism in the church to this day, although I'm highly skeptical of anybody that claims it for themselves. Right.
1: Would you call that a prophet and lost teaching?
2: That's good. That's good.
1: Got it. I'm just trying to keep up with you, you know.
2: Oh, yeah.
1: Which is pretty futile anyway. Here's a thank you so much for that, Mary Catherine. Here's one from Timothy, who listens to us on the great WLCR in Louisville. Dr. Anders, it seems a lot of other Christian denominations do not have an equivalent to the sacrament of confirmation. Does the Catholic Church's sacrament of confirmation have a direct correlation to the story of Pentecost in the New Testament? And if so, how did the Vatican decide to let 13-year-olds be the approximate age at which one works toward that sacrament, since St. Mary and the apostles would have in theory been adults when the tongues of fire came upon them? Thanks, Timothy in Louisville.
2: Yeah, so great call. The sacrament of confirmation is absolutely the analog to the coming of the Spirit at Pentecost, and it is on the basis of the narrative in Acts, where the Spirit comes at the laying on of the hands of the apostles, that the church derives the doctrine of the sacrament of a confirmation. This is one reason why Pentecostal Christians often find the transition to Catholicism to be emotionally easier than the non-Pentecostal Protestant world, because they are so saturated in the sacramentality of the Book of Acts, that the tangible signs and practices that accompany the coming of the Spirit is so woven into Pentecostal consciousness that when you tell them, yeah, we've been doing this for 2,000 years, and it's administered by confirmation, they're like, yeah, I'm down with that, man. We're all about, you know, pouring oil on people's heads and laying on hands and praying for the Spirit. That's a big part of our tradition. So, yeah, that's absolutely connected. Now, as to why would the church make 13 the age? Well, the church has not always universally made 13 the age. So in large sections of the Catholic Church, confirmation is consistently administered at the same time as baptism. Because one of the things that you will note in the Acts narrative is that

0: confirmation is, or the coming of the Spirit, is associated with baptism. You get baptized, then you get hands laid on, you get the Spirit. Now, what happens if you baptize infants, which the church does? Again, large sections of the church have practiced from antiquity, well, you baptize, you confirm, and you admit to communion. Well, the kid can't hold his head up and can't chew. All right? Very small piece of communion. All right? So chrismation, which is what they call it in the East, Holy Communion, baptism, all given, all sacraments of initiation given at the same time to infants.
1: Wow.
0: All right? Or you have an adult convert. Right? They get baptized at Easter. They get confirmed. They go to communion. All three sacraments of initiation in one blow. Boom, boom, boom. Okay?
1: Yeah.
0: Now, why separate them? Why break them apart? Good question. Don't have to, but why has that become the pattern in the Western Church, in the Latin Catholic Church? Well, here's why. In the Eastern Church, they give the sacraments of initiation, then they instruct. Both churches, the East and West, if they are receiving adults, give instruction, then sacramentalize. So you can see the dilemma.
1: Yeah.
0: Well, where does instruction fall? Does it come always after the sacraments of initiation, or should it come before the sacraments of initiation? Well, if you're doing adults, it comes before. If you're doing infants, it has to at least come in part after. What if you split the difference? What if you baptize the infant, then give the instruction, and then admit to the other two sacraments of initiation? And so that's the logic for breaking them apart, so you can stick some instruction in the middle.
1: Okay.
0: And why 13? Doesn't have to be 13. I mean, there is a push, a kind of a muted push now. It's kind of a push in the North American church to swap the order around, do confirmation sooner with less instruction. It's a convention. It's a cultural convention.
1: Okay.
0: It's a custom. It could be changed, has been changed. There's no absolute necessity for that age.
1: Very good. Thank you so much for that email. It is called a communion here on EWTN. Still time for some more phone calls at 833-288-EWTN. Call or text 833-288-3986. We received this email from Maxwell in Maryland. The Bible says not to eat blood and flesh, so why are we eating the blood and flesh of Christ during communion? Is it because the Jews had to eat the sacrificed animal that they sacrificed for their sins? Jesus was our sacrifice, so why do we have to eat him? And also, when did Jesus say to eat his flesh and drink his blood? Was that before the crucifixion or when he came back?
0: Yeah, thank you. So, a couple things. First of all, the Bible does not prohibit Gentiles, Christians, from consuming blood or flesh at all. Not at all. Does not do that. Period. End of paragraph.
1: Okay.
0: Why do we eat Christ's flesh? Okay, so let's be very specific about what we're claiming here, okay? The church does absolutely teach that the body and blood of Christ are truly and substantially present in the Holy Eucharist. That is absolutely true. They are not present in the same mode that you would find, say, when you go to the butcher.
1: Okay.
0: And you get a T-bone steak and bring it home and eat it. All right. What's the difference? Well, first of all, when if you slaughter a cow, you chop it up into pieces, you divide up the meat, you give out a steak, you chew and swallow that steak, it stays meat. Gets down into your digestive system, your body metabolizes it, its proteins and fats and so forth are metabolized into your system, and they become part of your own proteins and fats and raise your cholesterol levels and all the rest of it, okay? And that whole picture does not apply to what happens in Holy Communion. First of all, the body of Christ as it's present in the Holy Eucharist is not divisible. So you couldn't say, you know, give me some thigh bone. I like dark meat. You want light meat? You know, that it doesn't work that way, right? The mode of Christ's presence in the Eucharist is quite mysterious, but it's such that you get the whole Christ under each and every particle. The presence of Christ is also only perdures as long as the appearance of bread and wine perdures. So someplace before the digestive system, you no longer have the body and blood of Christ. So the point of Christ's body and blood is not to be metabolized into our physiology for physical

0: nutrition the way a steak would be. Its significance to us is purely spiritual, right? Now, so there's not a pure analogy there. As far as when Christ gave this command, it was in the upper room on Holy Thursday when he instituted the Eucharist and told the apostles, take, eat, this is my body.
1: Okay. Thanks so much for that email. Call to Communion here on EWTN. Coming up tomorrow on Beyond Damascus with Dan Demonte and Aaron Richards. That'll be tomorrow evening. The next program talks about a couple of great topics, the Catholic celebrity culture. And that's a real thing, isn't it, David?
0: Well, yeah, it is. It is. And being famous and talented does not make you holy. And it doesn't make you an authority on anything other than being famous and talented.
1: Yeah, and I think, you know, to the extent that there are Catholic celebrities, which there are, they would be the first ones to say such a thing.
0: Except those that don't say that. And those are the ones you don't want to listen to.
1: Yeah.
0: Right.
1: You're not going to hear those on this network.
0: Well, we're going to try hard to keep them off.
1: Definitely. Definitely. So there's that topic, Catholic celebrity culture. Also, finding a new community. Sometimes you move from one part of the country to another. Who knows what happens, but sometimes we all have to change communities, whether it's a spiritual community or you're moving from Maryland to Missouri, and you've got to find that new community. So it should be a great show. That's tomorrow night, 8 p.m. Eastern on EWTN Radio, the great Beyond Damascus with Dan Demonte and Aaron Richards, a very important part of EWTN's programming. Call to Communion in progress right now here on the radio. 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Here's an email we received from Hector. How can I engage Mormons on the topic of the great apostasy?
0: Scratch
1: it. We did it.
0: We did that one. I was thinking that seemed familiar.
1: We did it last week. I apologize. Let's get this one from Dennis. If there is a faithful Catholic with a terminal illness and they are at peace with dying, should we stop praying for that person's healing?
0: Yeah, that's a great question.
1: Very nuanced, isn't it?
0: I'm not gonna tell you what you have to pray for, right?
1: Yeah.
0: Beyond that, we always pray that God's will be done.
1: Sure.
0: Right? That's the content of the Lord's Prayer. St. Augustine once wrote in his letter to Proba that he thought all Christian prayer ought ultimately to converge on the content of the Lord's Prayer, right? Now, you know, here's a fact. I pray for stuff that doesn't come to pass the way I want God to make it come to pass. That happens a lot, all right? And particularly when it comes to healing and mortality. There are people that I don't want to be dead that are dead. There are people that are sick that I don't want to be sick.
1: Sure.
0: And thus far, my prayers to the contrary have not gone the way I want them to go, okay? Now, different people have different responses to that. In my own case, there comes a time, at least in my life, where I realize, you know, I need to stop trying to impose my will on this outcome because I'm probably not going to get it,
1: yeah,
0: and I'm going to be left bereft and disappointed,
1: mm-hmm,
0: and I'm probably better off just surrendering to the providence of God. Now, that's just for me. That's just my own spirituality.
1: Sure,
0: here, right?
1: Sure.
0: But, you know, there are others that have a different view, and that's fine. I mean, if that's fine, right? When my father died, I didn't want my dad to die, but I think he was more ready to die than I was for him to die,
1: yeah,
0: right? And it would be, there's no contradiction. I'm not saying he did pray this, but he could have prayed, yeah, okay, God, I'm ready to go. And I could have been like, don't listen, God, don't listen. He's not ready to go. Don't. And I think both of those are genuine expressions of where the people are respectively in their spiritual lives and with their longings and their wants and desires. At the end of the day, it's going to shake out the way God wants it to shake out. Prayer is at least in part an opportunity for us to vent, to say what our deepest longings and passions are maybe not with the expectation that we'll get what we want, but just to be able

0: to articulate them can be cathartic. The psalmists certainly write this way. They shake their fist at God. They get mad at God for not delivering what they want delivered. And they say, why are you not doing what I want? That's in the Bible. That's inspired scripture. That's a model for us to pray. We don't have to be the super pious guy in our prayers. You know, we had a seminarian, actually he's a priest now of our diocese, that told me a story about a woman who lost somebody in the hospital. It was a Catholic hospital, and there was a statue of Jesus, our Lord, outside. And so she goes out and starts physically assaulting the statue.
1: Oh, no.
0: And there was a security guard or something that tried to run, stop this person, and there was a religious sister there that said, don't bother her, she's praying.
1: Wow.
0: And I thought, I like that sister.
1: That is profound.
0: I like that sister.
1: That is good stuff.
0: She was just, you know, cursing and railing at God and kicking the statue of Jesus. Yeah. The nun says, leave her alone, she's praying.
1: That's beautiful. You'll be glad to know, by the way, that I have given up praying for the 30-hour day. I used to pray for the 30-hour day, thinking, well, then I could
0: do all these. It worked once for Joshua, right?
1: I could do all these things and get a good night's sleep. It's probably not going to happen.
0: Yeah.
1: So I just had to give it up. Call to communion here on EWTN. Let's go to Chuck in Roswell, Georgia, listening on Sirius XM, channel 130. Hey, Chuck, what's on your mind today?
2: Hey, thanks for taking my call.
1: Sure.
2: Dr. Anders, it's an honor and a pleasure. I listen to you nearly every day, so it's really good to call in here for the first time. Wanted to bounce something off you. I've been thinking about making this call for some time. I'm wrestling a bit with what I'll characterize as my own potential Islamophobia. I'm, you know, born and raised Catholic, and my observations have been is, you know, even in between what might be malicious social media and also real data and my own anecdotal data, I'm seeing in the, you know, call it metro Atlanta area, and I think around most American cities, you know, a growing of mosques, more folks that are, you know, Muslims that you'll see in big box stores and Costco's and, you know, that type of thing. And then you start to see the folks who are, I won't call them fear mongers, but folks who were talking about how, you know, it's sort of the model of Islam that's taking over Europe from within and showing up here now on our shores in with great velocity. And I'm trying to balance this, that observation with, you know, also not wanting to become a bigot and not wanting to become fearful and hateful of other human beings. You know, so I don't know. I assume there's different bishops or different stakeholders, think tanks, thought providers who have different views on where this really stands. And I'm curious to see if there's what your thoughts are through the viewpoint of a Catholic scholar, a theologian, and also in context of history, in a context of where we are today. Is this, you know, a real threat to Catholics and Christians worldwide?
0: Yeah, I appreciate the question. So I'd like to step a little bit outside of magisterial teaching for just a second and just address a question of history, right? This is just an empirical thing about the world. There's a scholar of religion named Robert Barrett, he's dead now, who wrote a book a number of years ago called Category Formation and the History of Religions. And what prompted the book was he was a scholar of world religions who, he himself was a practicing Christian, but he was trying to figure out methodologically how to define the subject matter for someone who is in the field of world religious studies. And so he, you know, somebody says, what do you study? Well, I study religion. Well, what's that? Right? How do you give an answer to that question? And the dilemma he ran up against was that everybody has a different definition of what they think religion is. Well, religion is belief in gods and spirits. Well, no, because then there's Buddhism and they do this other thing. Well, religion is this. Religion is a tradition. Religion is a philosophy. Religion is, you know, blah, blah. Everybody had different definitions. Sociologists had different definitions. Anthropologists had different definitions. Theologians had different definitions. And what he finally settled on, and I think he's correct, I think he's absolutely right, is that, you know, words mean... There's no essential meaning to any word. A word is defined by its use, right? And it is perfectly legitimate for a researcher or anybody else to just stipulate what they mean by the word, right? By this word, I mean X. And yeah, so what he decided is there's no singular essence that would define religion as such, because the word means so many different things to so many different people. So for purposes of my research, I'm just going to call religion whatever it is that is a particular individual's ultimate concern.
1: Okay.
0: Right. That's if they think Ferraris are the greatest thing since sliced bread and they live for that, then for my purposes, that guy's religion is his Ferrari, right? But obviously, we know

0: historically throughout the world, people have associated the, you know, whatever their ultimate concern is, with these rites and traditions and texts and histories and cultures that, you know, invoke the gods or the spirits or rituals or what have you, or, yeah, or moral systems. But the reason this is relevant to your question is that when applied to the analysis of particular traditions like Christianity, like Islam, like Buddhism, like Hinduism, to ask the question, well, you know, what is Islam? Well, you fall into the same problem. What is Christianity? You fall into the same problem. If you say, what's Christianity, and I give you a definition based on my Catholicism, which I would, right, I'm going to exclude, say, Seventh-day Adventists who will give you a different definition. And, yep, and I may have a normative reason for holding my opinion, but as an historian, I can't dive into the theology. I just have to say, okay, these people mean this by the word, these people mean that by the word. So the word itself kind of falls into, it's kind of odiose, it's kind of, yeah, useless. I just have to, what do these people do? What do they value? What are they about? Right? And I'm not going to prejudice that by bringing some normative category, some essential category that I've imposed on the subject matter. I'm just going to let them tell me what they're about. Okay? Now, how does that apply to your present question? I myself am not a fan of certain forms of Islam. At least what some people mean by the word, right? At least the way I've read it historically. You know, I'm not a fan of, dhimmitude, the concept that in an Islamic state, non-Muslims would be subjected to a second-class status, have to pay a special tax, not be allowed to proselytize, be subject to all kinds of civil penalties and restrictions. You know, I mean, I've talked to people who live in historically Muslim countries who are Christians, who have experienced that firsthand, and they don't like it. Well, I don't want to live in that kind of society. Personally, I don't want to live in a society subject to the law of dhimmitude, right? I myself am not a fan of the way ISIS interpreted the surah on women, right? Because in the surah on women from the Quran, there's a passage that basically says, you know, men can't take other married women forcefully, you know, to be their sexual companions, except when it's a case of that which your right hand possesses. And there is a school of thought, a very well-established school of thought for some Muslim thinkers, that that applies to women, pagan women, non-Muslim or non, you know, Christian women who are captured in warfare. Well, when ISIS invaded Syria, they used that as a justification for taking non-Muslim women in Syria as sex slaves.
1: Wow.
0: And this is well documented. All right.
1: Okay.
0: And they performed other enormities, other atrocities, like, you know, crucifying Christian children, you know, young people and so forth, and sexual slavery and all that. And they did it in the name of Islam. All right. Well, I'm not a fan of that. I'm not a fan of that. I don't think anybody would be who's not in that kind of sectarian position. Right. Now, that being said, I also have known Muslims in particular from North Africa who have modern European liberal secular values. And it's clear to me, I mean, that their value system is quite similar to, say, something I might find in the laïcité culture of modern secular France. And the fact that's exactly what influenced them. They're reading Camus, and they're reading Sartre, and they're reading, you know, the Declaration on the Rights of Man, and they're writing reformist treatises about, you know, say, the treatment of LGBT people in the Islamic world, and they're doing it by under pseudonyms, obviously, and that sort of thing. And I've met these people. They have a kinder, gentler, more humanistic take on what Islam is. They don't frighten me so much. Right? You know, yeah, you follow what I'm saying?
1: Yeah, oh, okay. Sure.
0: Now, I mean, obviously, I think there are certain groups that are more heavily represented in the population, but to me, it's a useless question to try to say, well, which is the real Islam? Well, I don't think, my point about Robert Baird was I don't think that question is answerable. I think the real Islam is the Islam of the guy in front of me, right? The guy I'm talking to, when he tells me what Islam means to him, that's the Islam I'm dealing with. Now, if some other guy across the street tells me another story, I'm obviously going to evaluate those two different statements based on my own values.
1: Sure.
0: Which are Christian and Western and more humanistic, mm-hmm, obviously. Okay. Mm-hmm. And I think more rational and maybe rationalistic. In the American context, there is a kind of right-wing

0: reactionary view that that reduces, I think, all expressions of Islam to its more radical elements on the grounds that, hey, this the tradition produced this, it's dangerous, there's a history of persecution of Christians and so forth. There's a kind of leftist overreaction, which is to say any of that kind of language is colonialist and racist. Neither one of those strikes me as rational, right? I want to deal with my actual neighbors, what they actually want, what they're actually advocating for. Some of them are going to hold things that I think are really dangerous and problematic. Others, I probably want to go drink pizza with, and some of them who are forbidden by the Quran to drink alcohol might have a beer with me. Right? You know, so you see what I'm saying?
1: Yes.
0: You know, and,
1: yes.
0: And, but it's not wrong to find someone's religious beliefs problematic if they say, my goal is to subjugate you and subject you to the demitude. I don't want that.
1: Yeah, sure. Chuck, thanks so much for your call. Couldn't get to Chris in Irvine. Please call us back on Monday, Chris. Dr. David Anders, have a great weekend.
0: Thanks, Tom.
1: Hope everybody has a great weekend. We will see you on Monday on Call to Communion. Have a great one. God bless.
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4: You know, there's all kinds of idolatry. There's, if you love yourself more than your neighbor, it's kind of idolatry. We had a lot of the idolatry. All the New Agers say everybody's God. I told you, I thought that picture of Mrs. Buddha. Did you ever see that picture of Mrs. Buddha? She didn't call herself that, but she had rolls and rolls of fat like Buddha does sometimes, and she called herself a goddess. That's idolatry, see? I think there are other kinds of idolatry. For example, if a man works so hard he neglects his family, isn't that a kind of idolatry? You want to get ahead? You're going after a thing. And to the neglect of your family, your children, your loved ones. That's a kind of idolatry.
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5: This is Father Christopher Maher from the Diocese of Providence, pastor of St. Augustine Church. The month of May is dedicated to the Blessed Mother. Let us pray. Hail Mary, full of grace, the Lord is with thee. Blessed art thou among women, and blessed is the fruit of thy womb, Jesus. Holy Mary, Mother of God, pray for us sinners now and at the hour of our death. Amen.
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7: One of my favorite saint stories is of the great missionary Saint John de Brebeuf. 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When they came back to tell him the good news that his life had been spared, they were shocked to find he was taking a nap. Think about that. For all he knew, he was about to be tortured and killed, and he was peaceful enough to doze off. 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
8: 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Sometimes we simply greet one another, hi, how are you? 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Similarly with God, we engage Him in Eucharist and deep meditation as well.
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10: 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Today we pray for those who struggle with eating disorders. O Holy

0: Spirit, Lord and giver of life, we glorify you. We beg you to come with your healing power and gifts to those who struggle with eating disorders. Heal the wounds of the past, console them in the sorrows of the present, and restore their hope in your goodness. Be present to them and strengthen them in temperance, that they may easily do what is good and proper for their health and happiness. Give them good friends, an abundance of love, and gifts of prayer. Amen.
1: You're 2 hours away from The Miracle Hunter with Michael O'Neill. Right now, it's time for Father Bernard McGuckian and the Sacred Heart of Jesus on EWTN, Catholic Radio for the Philippines.
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3: Vous êtes le bienvenu. Welcome to Paris Le Monial, France. I'm Father Bernard McGuckian. Join us as we tell you how this railway station led to the growth of devotion to the Sacred Heart all over the world.

Thanks for joining us. Did you know that until 1873, pilgrimages at great distances far from home were only for the rich? Until the railway system had been developed, people who had to milk cows, feed their hens and look after their cattle could only go on pilgrimages to the holy wells and shrines near their home villages. The railway changed all that. In the winter of 1872-73, a very zealous Jesuit called Victor Drevon spent his days travelling around the parishes and dioceses of France, inviting people to Paris Le Monial, but also assuring them that there was nothing imperfect, not to call sinful, about going on pilgrimage in a train, sitting enjoying yourself. Until then, pilgrimages were something that were difficult. Sometimes you did them on your knees. But he said, no, you can just come, sit in the train, enjoy your journey there. And 200,000 people came that year. Something extraordinary happened at this railway station. A young woman called Emile Tamissier was there. She saw the thousands coming, and something moved her to say, so the poor can go on pilgrimage now. She conceived the idea of the Eucharistic Congress, which is a feature of Catholic life. This young French woman had the pleasure of seeing the first Eucharistic Congress in Lille in France. Another person who made the long journey that year, because it was the year of the 200th anniversary of the visions of St. Margaret Mary, was a young Australian called Mary MacKillop. She's now St. Mary MacKillop, the foundress of the Congregation of St. Joseph of the Sacred Heart. Another person who came was a young French married woman called Edith Royer. The Sacred Heart had appeared to her in her home in a small town in Saint-Remy in Côte d'Or. He appeared with his arms extended and said, I want you to have a statue made like this. She hesitated because she always understood that Jesus pointed to his heart. While here in Paray-le-Monial, St. Margaret Mary appeared to her in the Visitation Chapel and told her, don't hesitate to have that statue made, because she said, when Jesus was pointing to his heart before me, he was talking about the great love in his heart for every one of us. But when he extended them, he said, it's now your turn. What he wants is love for love. And the pilgrims who came here have learned that message over the centuries. We hope to help you to appreciate it more. Around that time, countries all over the world were inspired by what was happening at Paray-le-Monial.

0: colonial. For instance, Belgium consecrated itself in 1868. Shortly after that, Ireland, 1873, on Passion Sunday. Then Ecuador, later that same year, started a trend in countries all around the world. France itself consecrated itself to the Sacred Heart, drawing attention and reminding people of the message of Margaret Mary: "Behold this heart that has so loved all of you, and all he wanted was love in return for love." Father Victor Drevon, the one who conceived the idea of bringing people by train, was a great dreamer and a man of high ideals. He called together a group of people to work with him. One was a Baron Alexis Sarachaga, a very wealthy man who spoke practically all the European languages, and he was a descendant of a brother of St. Teresa of Avila. He also engaged the help of a man called Georges de Noyat and his wife, Martha. They worked together for the next 30 years to bring about another new feast in the church, the Feast of Christ the King, which was established by Pius the 11th on the last day of December 1925, and is now celebrated in all the Catholic churches of the world on the last Sunday of the church's year. Let us introduce you to Father Jean-Pierre Millard, a Belgian Jesuit, who will tell us about the development that took place after 1873.
1: Pilgrimages have certainly continued from 1873 until present day. Normally, members of the Emmanuel community serve as the chaplains who are in charge of pilgrims and who warmly greet all of the groups of people who desire to visit the sanctuaries. The Jesuit fathers are in the background. Our humble function is to keep up the La Calambière Chapel and offer everyone a warm welcome here. I think when pilgrims come to Paray-le-Monial without knowing exactly why, it is to seek and find the source of love which we know is Jesus, more deeply, the heart of our Lord Jesus in this place.
0: Thank you very much, Father Jean-Pierre. After the break, we'll speak to the Auxiliary Bishop of Sydney, and we'll also take part in the Corpus Christi procession here in Paray-le-Monial, France. When you come to Paray-le-Monial, there's three places you must go to. There's the Chapel of the Apparitions at the Visitation, where Margaret Mary had her revelations of the Sacred Heart. There's the Colombier Chapel, where the remains of St. Claude La Colombier, the Apostle of Hope and Confidence, can be venerated. And then this magnificent Basilica of the Sacred Heart. When you come to Paray-le-Monial, be sure to visit the Information Centre, which is just beside the beautiful Basilica of the Sacred Heart. Be provided with all the information you need about all the wonders that you can explore in this beautiful little French town of Paray-le-Monial.

0: Welcome back. We are continuing our discussion of how devotion to the Sacred Heart spread all around the world from Paray-le-Monial and how it was helped by the railway here at the little village itself. So I'm joined now by Bishop Julian Porteous from Sydney, Australia, who knows how that devotion has spread so far. You're very welcome, Bishop.
1: Thank you very much.
0: So you've come a long way. Have you come alone?
1: No, we've come with 11 priests from the Sydney area in Australia. Because it's a year for priests, we've wanted to make a pilgrimage here to Paray-le-Monial, to Ars, and then we're going to Rome.
0: Devotion to the Sacred Heart, has that touched hearts in Australia?
1: The devotion to the Sacred Heart has always had a rich part of the life of the church in Australia. Yes. Every church in Australia always had a statue of the Sacred Heart. But I think in recent years, people lost a

0: an understanding of the origins and significance of the devotion.
1: Yeah.
0: But I think slowly now, particularly as people are being drawn to Eucharistic adoration,
1: yeah,
0: I think they're being drawn back to discover the beauty and the power of the devotion of the Sacred Heart.
1: Bishop Julian, how should this movement be perceived by priests?
0: Maybe I could share a bit of my own experience. Okay. As a young priest, my very first visit to Europe, because Australia is a long way away.
1: Yeah.
0: In my first visit to Europe, I came here to Paray-le-Monial, and it was a wonderful discovery for me of this devotion that I'd known since my childhood, but I didn't really understand the full meaning of what took place in the apparitions of the Lord to St. Margaret Mary. And I found it was a profound experience for me, a profound spiritual experience, yeah, that brought to life in me a deeper appreciation of the love of the heart of Jesus.
1: And when you get back to Australia, how do you intend to share that with the people of your diocese?
0: I think the first thing we need to do is draw people to focus more on firstly the presence of the Lord in the Blessed Sacrament. And I think Eucharistic adoration is probably one of the best things that we can do. I think when people are drawn to the Lord in the Blessed Sacrament, then their hearts can be drawn to appreciate the depth and power of the love of Christ. And then they can say, yes, this is the heart of Christ. Christ is a heart full of love, full of mercy towards us.
1: Well, the mosaic up behind us is of probably the greatest missionary, St. Paul, Francis Xavier. He brought the mission to the East, and although you're a bit southeast, still the influence of Xavier was there. Mm. And I think we've all got to be missionaries of the heart of Christ, because even if Xavier never heard that formal term, really what he was talking about was the love.
0: Yes. I think particularly that there's a great need for people to be drawn more deeply in a personal relationship with Christ, to not just know about Christ
1: in their minds,
0: to have a theoretical understanding.
1: Yeah.
0: Yes, Christ is the Savior, Christ is the Lord, but to actually know the Lord in a personal way, and that's to know with the heart. And I think the great gift of the devotion of the Sacred Heart for the Church is the Lord saying, come to my heart, come and know my heart, discover the depth and power of love that is in my heart, and let your own heart be set afire with love through knowing the love that is in my heart.
1: Thank you very much indeed, Bishop Porteous, for those inspiring words.
0: Thank you very much.
1: A favourite word on the lips of Jesus was come, a very encouraging word. Come to me, all you who labour and are overburdened, and I will give you rest. So respond to that invitation. Go on a pilgrimage. You can go either by car, plane, train, walk, bike. Enjoy it while you're on the way. But realize that you are on a journey, symbolic of the journey of life, that will one day lead us all to the mountain of God. Let's hear from some of those who have come here today.
2: Well, I have been coming to Paray-le-Monial for 26 years. When we came to Paray-le-Monial, we fell in love with Paray-le-Monial. You experience the love of the Sacred Heart. The heart of Jesus has become alive for me.
3: I've never been here before. Actually, while I was in junior school, my teacher was Sister Margaret Mary. She was a Mercy sister, and she had always had a great devotion for the love of Jesus, and that there was a statue in our chapel in Downpatrick, big statue of the Sacred Heart, and she would have took us as a class in to pray before this statue of the Sacred Heart. This is full circle again. This is my youth coming back to me. This, you know, God touched me then, and he's called me back eventually, you know.
4: We keep coming back. I came to find the love of the Sacred Heart. It was a spiritual journey, and it's still a spiritual journey, because I feel the world at this time really needs the Sacred Heart, and therefore it's not a devotion for me, it's deeper than a devotion. I want a part of the Sacred Heart to give to other people, and so I feel that's why I'm here at this time.
1: Thank you very much indeed. We're on our way now to the centre of the town of Paray-le-Monial for the

the Corpus Christi procession ran into heavy weather, but the Valiant people who accompanied Paradimonial were only too happy to show their love for the heart of Jesus and his precious body and blood. There are four new feasts in Catholicism that came in the last 1,000 years. The first of these was the Feast of Corpus Christi. The second was the Feast of the Sacred Heart. The third was the Feast of Christ the King. And the fourth was the Divine Mercy. There is a link between all four. The Feast of Corpus Christi came into the church in the 13th century when Pope Urban IV approved it. He actually had been a young priest when Juliana of Liège reported that she had seen extraordinary visions of the moon in which there was a shadow. It was revealed to her that the shadow was a feast that was absent to the liturgical year. He listened very carefully and decided to act on what she had said, because the new feast was what was called an idea feast. All the feasts before that had been of the events in the life of Jesus: his birth, his baptism, his crucifixion, his resurrection. This was an idea. And the Feast of Corpus Christi was very special. It was to be a memorial of his death, but without the sadness of death. It was to recall the events of Holy Thursday, Good Friday, without the tears, the heartbreak, and the sorrow. To put it very brutally, it was the difference between the slaughterhouse in which the Lamb of God was sacrificed and the sacrificial meal in which he wants us to feel accepted with all our sins forgiven and to enjoy his very presence. Margaret Mary's extraordinary visions came in the octave of Corpus Christi, when the Lord told her he wanted a new feast, and that feast was to make reparation, not for sin in general, but for sins against the Eucharist. So that was the link between Corpus Christi and the Feast of the Sacred Heart. St. Thomas Aquinas, a great theologian of the body and blood of Christ, asked the question, why did Jesus say to his disciples the night he died, "Do this in memory of me"? He gives a very simple answer: because if they didn't remember, they would forget. And forgetfulness of God leads to disasters, as Paul tells us in the Epistle to the Romans. It leads to all sorts of unnatural behavior. It leads to cruelty, savagery. And the most important thing, as St. Paul says, it means it leaves us without compassion. And the one great thing in the heart of Christ was compassion. And he wanted to make that available to all of us. And the first great gift of the Sacred Heart to the human race is his body and blood. Makes it so available, people pay little attention to it. So it's wonderful here to see people on a wet, difficult day, even if not very big numbers, come out to show their faith and love, because God isn't concerned about big numbers. He's concerned about quality of love and commitment. The sun is back out again, and we're here once again at the beautiful Basilica of the Sacred Heart, where the Corpus Christi procession began. Let's take a quick look inside this beautiful basilica. This basilica was founded from the great monastery of Cluny, modeled on their wonderful monastery there. Fortunately, we have this because their monastery was destroyed during the French Revolution. So this reminds us of the glory that was Cluny. The great Pope John Paul II came to pray here in this basilica on the 5th of October 1986. It has been

busy day here for us in Paris de Montréal, France. I hope you've enjoyed our show, and now I leave you with my blessing. May the blessing of Almighty God, the Father, the Son, and the Holy Spirit descend upon you and remain with you forever.

0: Welcome back to Catholic Enlightenment. You may recall at the beginning of this series that we were trying to reclaim the word enlightenment, the word used during the so-called Age of Reason, often by people who were seeking to attack the Catholic faith. In this series, we've been trying to show how so much of what we value in our civilization has come from the Catholic faith and from Catholic minds. In this final part, we'll be looking at how the Catholic faith has shaped our understanding and use of music, and the great themes of forgiveness, and finally the lives of the saints, and how they too have impacted on civilization. I'm here with my good friend Father Marcus Holden. And Father Marcus, when people think of the Church's gift to civilization, I suppose music is one of the things that comes most immediately to mind. Perhaps you could elaborate a little bit. How has the Church shaped the use and development of music?
1: Yes, well, the Church is in a way formed through music and tends to music. We hear in the book of Revelation that there will be a new song, and our Lord, of course, prayed using psalms, sang psalms, as the Gospels tell us, in the Garden of Olives, in the Jewish temple and the synagogue. Psalms would have been sung. So this was continued through the Church and amplified. Indeed, St. Augustine of Hippo, the doctor of the Church, said that he who sings prays twice. So we know the early Christians used to sing, and Pliny the Younger talks about Christians singing to Christ as to a god, as noticed by the Romans of the early 2nd century. So Christianity developed music even from a very early time.
0: I suppose as the Middle Ages progressed, it's the monasteries that are particularly closely associated with the singing of chants. Would you like to say anything about how that helped to shape music?
1: Because from the early times, the monks would sing the Divine Office, the Psalms, seven times a day. And one of the key figures in the development of music is Pope Gregory the Great. It's from him that we get the name Gregorian chant that's so popular. People are buying CDs of this in all our shops and downloading chant to this day because people find it very prayerful and very relaxing. And it's immensely popular. We just could do with more of it in the Church. Interestingly, it was Gregory who sent the mission here to England. And when the monks arrived, as the beautiful stained glass window shows behind me, the Hardman Powell window above Pugin's tomb, they came with music, singing psalms. The stained glass behind me actually shows musical notation being brought for the first time to the Anglo-Saxons.
0: I'm just picking up on this issue of notation, because, of course, if music can't be written down, then it can very easily be lost. Would you like to say something about the Church's contribution to the writing of music?
1: Yes, but it's slightly anachronistic, the stained glass window, because we didn't have musical notation in that form in the time of Gregory the Great and St. Augustine of England. But it was developed through the Church. Guido Arezzo, about the year 1000, gave us the first staff notation, musical notation, which transformed the development of music and enabled so much of what happened in the next 1,000 years.
0: So we started with Gregorian chant, and perhaps you could just highlight one or two stages in the development after that, or after the single melody. What

0: What will be the next logical step?
1: Is where you get in the cathedral schools this more sophisticated form of music, with people like Perrotin in Paris developing polyphonic forms where the voices are harmoniously blended to create a fantastic sound. But this is brought to its perfection much later with high polyphony, when we have people like Palestrina and Victoria, great Catholic writers, writing for the Mass, writing for worship. And I suppose in England we were very proud of Thomas Tallis, who wrote masses for the Catholics when they were persecuted, that they would sing in 3, 4, and 5 voices in hidden places.
0: How many parts could Thomas Tallis get into his music?
1: Well, amazingly, the Spem in Allium, which is a piece that has 40 different parts, so 40 voices blending. And recently there's been the rediscovery of Strigio's Mass, which in the Agnus Dei has 60 voices.
0: Extraordinary.
1: It's a highly complex form of sound that's glorious, and it's for worship.
0: And what if just going on into later centuries, are there any other forms of music particularly influenced by Catholicism, or like the Catholic faith has appropriated and adapted in any ways?
1: Well, there's the development of the choral tradition, which is something beautiful, particularly in Northern Europe and in England. Thomas Aquinas and others wrote Latin hymns in the Middle Ages that were sung as part of the divine worship of the church. But there was a particularly Germanic influence in the development of choral singing from congregations as well, which is impressive. Some people say this is a Protestant development, and it's true that in some ways it was used by Protestantism and Anglicanism, and they brought it to a great beauty, and we still use some of those hymns that are completely compatible with Catholic theology. But there were 1,400 hymns in Germany long before the Reformation that we know of.
0: Also, other forms of music later on, things like thinking of the connection we have in England with the oratory.
1: Yes.
0: And the oratorio, I suppose, what immediately comes to mind as a musical form developed specifically out of a Catholic congregation.
1: There's a direct link, isn't there, between oratorio, this form of music, where we have Handel's Messiah and Elgar's Dream of Gerontius, and the oratorians, because it was in Philip Neri's oratories that these musical forms developed. But they tell a story with singing different styles.
0: I had an extraordinary experience just a few years ago. I went to the Hollywood Bowl for a classical music concert, and they were singing Mahler's Eighth Symphony. What I hadn't appreciated is it's full of these Catholic themes. So to be in this Californian night, listening to 300 singers and musicians singing about the Holy Spirit in the Hollywood Bowl was quite an extraordinary experience. So I think even into modern times, Catholic themes are inspiring new musical forms.
1: That's right, and even opera that people love develops out of a Catholic civilization and is influenced by the oratorio before it. And many of the great composers of fairly modern centuries, like Beethoven, Mozart, they all come forth from this Catholic world of music. They write music for the Mass, for worship. People still love it today.
0: Just passing now quickly onto the theme of forgiveness, because this is also something specifically associated with Catholic Christianity. And you mentioned languages, and I was fascinated to learn recently that the very word forgiveness comes from a Saxon word, forgivein, which also means to give in marriage. So there's interesting connotations there. Would you like to say a little bit about how the Church has inspired the theme of forgiveness?
1: Yes, this is crucial for the whole history of civilization. From the simplest relationship that's mended by forgiveness to whole nations who have to learn to forgive one another, it's a crucial gift of the Catholic Christian faith to humanity. From our Lord forgiving the thief on the cross, to examples of forgiveness throughout the scriptures and early Christianity. I can think, for instance, particularly of the Emperor Theodosius, who came to beg for forgiveness to St. Anselm because he caused a massacre in Thessalonica. Christianity brought this need for repentance and the need to forgive. And it's what we pray in the Our Father, isn't it? Forgive us our trespasses as we forgive those who trespass against us. We underestimate the transformative effect of that prayer and of this motif.
0: Well, thank you for joining us. And if you want to know more about the subjects we've been discussing during these programs, Father Marcus and I have produced this little book. It's called Lumen, the Catholic Gift to Civilization. and it covers many of the facts we

0: Join us as we pray the rosary for those who cannot afford their minimum basic needs of food, health, and housing. 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
1: Welcome to The Rosary is a Place with Father Benedict Rochelle and Simonetta.
2: We want to invite you to pray the rosary with us. The rosary is many things, but perhaps the best way to think about the rosary is to think about it as a spiritual place, as an invisible chapel that you can enter into even in a busy time of life. And in a place like this, to enter into silence, into prayerfulness, and to follow the events of the life of our Lord Jesus Christ as they must have been seen by the eyes of his mother. We celebrate the rosary with Mary, but of course that means we celebrate it with Jesus. And we look on him in the mysteries of grace and salvation as his mother and Joseph and the apostles must have seen these events. So, quietly, enter into your own spirit and join us as we offer the rosary to God in honor of Christ and his mother.

0: The first five decades of the Rosary are called the Joyful Mysteries. They're called joyful because they represent the early events in the life of Christ and the joy that his mother would have had at these events. In the name of the Father, and of the Son, and of the Holy Spirit. Amen. I believe in God, the Father Almighty, Creator of heaven and earth, and in Jesus Christ, his only Son, our Lord, who was conceived by the Holy Spirit, born of the Virgin Mary, suffered under Pontius Pilate, was crucified, died, and was buried. He descended into hell. The third day he rose again from the dead, and he ascended into heaven, and is seated at the right hand of God, the Father Almighty, from whence he shall come to judge the living and the dead.
1: I believe in the Holy Spirit, the Holy Catholic Church, the communion of saints, the forgiveness of sins, the resurrection of the body, and life everlasting. Amen.
0: Our Father, who art in heaven, hallowed be thy name. Thy kingdom come, thy will be done, on earth as it is in heaven.
1: Give us this day our daily bread, and forgive us our trespasses, as we forgive those who trespass against us. And lead us not

0: into temptation, but deliver us from evil. Amen.
1: Let us offer the next three Aves, that we will have an increase of faith, hope, and love. Hail Mary, full of grace, the Lord is with thee. Blessed art thou amongst women, and blessed is the fruit of thy womb, Jesus.
0: Holy Mary, Mother of God, pray for us sinners, now and at the hour of our death. Amen.
1: Hail Mary, full of grace, the Lord is with thee. Blessed art thou amongst women, and blessed is the fruit of thy womb, Jesus.
0: Holy Mary, Mother of God, pray for us sinners, now and at the hour of our death. Amen.
1: Hail Mary, full of grace, the Lord is with thee. Blessed art thou amongst women, and blessed is the fruit of thy womb, Jesus.
0: Holy Mary, Mother of God, pray for us sinners, now and at the hour of our death. Amen.
1: Glory be to the Father, and to the Son, and to the Holy Spirit.
0: As it was in the beginning,

0: The first joyful mystery, the Annunciation by the angel to Mary that she will be the mother of Emmanuel. Our Father, who art in heaven, hallowed be thy name. Thy kingdom come, thy will be done, on earth as it is in heaven.
1: Give us this day our daily bread, and forgive us our trespasses, as we forgive those who trespass against us. And lead us not into temptation, but deliver us from evil. Amen.
0: Hail Mary, full of grace, the Lord is with thee. Blessed art thou amongst women, and blessed is the fruit of thy womb, Jesus.
1: Holy Mary, Mother of God, pray for us sinners, now and at the hour of our death. Amen.
0: Hail Mary, full of grace, the Lord is with thee. Blessed art thou amongst women, and blessed is the fruit of thy womb, Jesus.
1: Holy Mary, Mother of God, pray for us sinners, now and at the hour of our death. Amen.
0: Hail Mary, full of grace, the Lord is with thee. Blessed art thou amongst women, and blessed is the fruit of thy womb, Jesus.
1: Holy Mary, Mother of God, pray for us sinners, now and at the hour of our death. Amen.
0: Hail Mary, full of grace, the Lord is with thee. Blessed art thou amongst women, and blessed is the fruit of thy womb, Jesus.
1: Holy Mary, Mother of God, pray for us sinners, now and at the hour of our death. Amen.
0: Hail Mary, full of grace, the Lord is with thee. Blessed art thou amongst women, and blessed is the fruit of thy womb, Jesus.
1: Holy Mary, Mother of God, pray for us sinners, now and at the hour of our death. Amen.
0: Hail Mary, full of grace, the Lord is with thee. Blessed art thou amongst women, and blessed is the fruit of thy womb, Jesus.
1: Holy Mary, Mother of God, pray for us sinners, now and at the hour of our death. Amen.
0: Hail Mary, full of grace, the Lord is with thee. Blessed art thou amongst women, and blessed is the fruit of thy womb, Jesus.
1: Holy Mary, Mother of God, pray for us sinners, now and at the hour of our death. Amen.
0: Hail Mary, full of grace, the Lord is with thee. Blessed art thou amongst women, and blessed is the fruit of thy womb, Jesus.
1: Holy Mary, Mother of God, pray for us sinners, now and at the hour of our death. Amen.
0: Hail Mary, full of grace, the Lord is with thee. Blessed art thou amongst women, and blessed is the fruit of thy womb, Jesus.
1: Holy Mary, Mother of God, pray for us sinners, now and at the hour of our death. Amen.
0: Hail Mary, full of grace, the Lord is with thee. Blessed art thou amongst women, and blessed is the fruit of thy womb, Jesus.
1: Holy Mary, Mother of God, pray for us sinners, now and at the hour of our death. Amen.
0: Glory be to the Father, and to the Son, and to the Holy Spirit.

0: As it was in the beginning, is now, and ever shall be, world without end. Amen.
1: O my Jesus,
0: forgive us our sins.
1: Save us from the fires of hell.
0: Bring all souls to heaven, especially those in most need of thy mercy.
1: The second joyful mystery, the visitation of our Blessed Lady to Elizabeth and to the child in her womb, John the Baptist. Our Father, who art in heaven, hallowed be thy name. Thy kingdom come, thy will be done, on earth as it is in heaven.
0: Give us this day our daily bread, and forgive us our trespasses, as we forgive those who trespass against us. And lead us not into temptation, but deliver us from evil. Amen.
1: Hail Mary, full of grace, the Lord is with thee. Blessed art thou amongst women, and blessed is the fruit of thy womb, Jesus.
0: Holy Mary, Mother of God, pray for us sinners, now and at the hour of our death. Amen.
1: Hail Mary, full of grace, the Lord is with thee. Blessed art thou amongst women, and blessed is the fruit of thy womb, Jesus.
0: Holy Mary, Mother of God, pray for us sinners, now and at the hour of our death. Amen.
1: Hail Mary, full of grace, the Lord is with thee. Blessed art thou amongst women, and blessed is the fruit of thy womb, Jesus.
0: Holy Mary, Mother of God, pray for us sinners, now and at the hour of our death. Amen.
1: Hail Mary, full of grace, the Lord is with thee. Blessed art thou amongst women, and blessed is the fruit of thy womb, Jesus.
0: Holy Mary, Mother of God, pray for us sinners, now and at the hour of our death. Amen.
1: Hail Mary, full of grace, the Lord is with thee. Blessed art thou amongst women, and blessed is the fruit of thy womb, Jesus.
0: Holy Mary, Mother of God, pray for us sinners, now and at the hour of our death. Amen.
1: Hail Mary, full of grace, the Lord is with thee. Blessed art thou amongst women, and blessed is the fruit of thy womb, Jesus.
0: Holy Mary, Mother of God, pray for us sinners, now and at the hour of our death. Amen.
1: Hail Mary, full of grace, the Lord is with thee. Blessed art thou amongst women, and blessed is the fruit of thy womb, Jesus.
0: Holy Mary, Mother of God, pray for us sinners, now and at the hour of our death. Amen.
1: Hail Mary, full of grace, the Lord is with thee. Blessed art thou amongst women, and blessed is the fruit of thy womb, Jesus.
0: Holy Mary, Mother of God, pray for us sinners, now and at the hour of our death. Amen.
1: Hail Mary, full of grace, the Lord is with thee. Blessed art thou amongst women, and blessed is the fruit of thy womb, Jesus.
0: Holy Mary, Mother of God, pray for us sinners, now and at the hour of our death. Amen.
1: Hail Mary, full of grace, the Lord is with thee. Blessed art thou amongst women, and blessed is the fruit of thy womb, Jesus.
0: Holy Mary, Mother of God, pray for us sinners, now and at the hour of our death. Amen.
1: Hail Mary, full of grace, the Lord is with thee. Blessed art thou amongst women, and blessed is the fruit of thy womb, Jesus.
0: Holy Mary, Mother of God, pray for us sinners, now and at the hour of our death. Amen.
1: Glory be to the Father, and to the Son, and to the Holy Spirit.
0: As it was in the beginning, is now, and ever shall be, world without end. Amen.
1: O my Jesus, forgive us our sins.
0: Save us from the fires of hell.
1: Bring all souls to heaven, especially those in most need of thy mercy. The third joyful mystery, the birth of our divine Savior. The birth of Jesus is filled with joy, the joy of the angels, the joy of the shepherds, the joy of the Magi. But it happens in such strange circumstances. She laid him in a manger because there was no room for them in the inn. How important it is for us to remember that God chose that his son would be poor, that he would be very poor.

0: that he would be poor all of his life. There are two things we need to think about. First of all, that according to his own words, what we do for the poor, we do for him. And secondly, that we ourselves must not be attached to worldly things and invested in seeking and getting things that make us comfortable. Our Father, who art in heaven, hallowed be thy name. Thy kingdom come, thy will be done, on earth as it is in heaven.
1: Give us this day our daily bread, and forgive us our trespasses, as we forgive those who trespass against us. And lead us not into temptation, but deliver us from evil. Amen.
0: Hail Mary, full of grace, the Lord is with thee. Blessed art thou amongst women, and blessed is the fruit of thy womb, Jesus.
1: Holy Mary, Mother of God, pray for us sinners, now and at the hour of our death. Amen.
0: Hail Mary, full of grace, the Lord is with thee. Blessed art thou amongst women, and blessed is the fruit of thy womb, Jesus.
1: Holy Mary, Mother of God, pray for us sinners, now and at the hour of our death. Amen.
0: Hail Mary, full of grace, the Lord is with thee. Blessed art thou amongst women, and blessed is the fruit of thy womb, Jesus.
1: Holy Mary, Mother of God, pray for us sinners, now and at the hour of our death. Amen.
0: Hail Mary, full of grace, the Lord is with thee. Blessed art thou amongst women, and blessed is the fruit of thy womb, Jesus.
1: Holy Mary, Mother of God, pray for us sinners, now and at the hour of our death. Amen.
0: Hail Mary, full of grace, the Lord is with thee. Blessed art thou amongst women, and blessed is the fruit of thy womb, Jesus.
1: Holy Mary, Mother of God, pray for us sinners, now and at the hour of our death. Amen.
0: Hail Mary, full of grace, the Lord is with thee. Blessed art thou amongst women, and blessed is the fruit of thy womb, Jesus.
1: Holy Mary, Mother of God, pray for us sinners, now and at the hour of our death. Amen.
0: Hail Mary, full of grace, the Lord is with thee. Blessed art thou amongst women, and blessed is the fruit of thy womb, Jesus.
1: Holy Mary, Mother of God, pray for us sinners, now and at the hour of our death. Amen.
0: Hail Mary, full of grace, the Lord is with thee. Blessed art thou amongst women, and blessed is the fruit of thy womb, Jesus.
1: Holy Mary, Mother of God, pray for us sinners now and at the hour of our death. Amen.
0: Hail Mary, full of grace, the Lord is with thee. Blessed art thou amongst women, and blessed is the fruit of thy womb, Jesus.
1: Holy Mary, Mother of God, pray for us sinners now and at the hour of our death. Amen.
0: Hail Mary, full of grace, the Lord is with thee. Blessed art thou amongst women, and blessed is the fruit of thy womb, Jesus.
1: Holy Mary, Mother of God, pray for us sinners, now and at the hour of our death. Amen.
0: Glory be to the Father, and to the Son, and to the Holy Spirit.
1: As it was in the beginning, is now, and ever shall be, world without end. Amen.
2: O my Jesus, forgive us our sins. Save us from the fires of hell. Bring all souls to heaven, especially those in most need of thy mercy.
0: The fourth joyful mystery, the presentation of the Christ child in the temple by Mary and Joseph. Our Father, who art in heaven, hallowed be thy name. Thy kingdom come, thy will be done, on earth as it is in heaven.
1: Give us this day our daily bread, and forgive us our trespasses, as we forgive those who trespass against us. And lead us not into temptation, but deliver us from evil. Amen.
0: Hail Mary, full of grace, the Lord is with thee. Blessed art thou amongst women, and blessed is the fruit of thy womb, Jesus.
1: Holy Mary, Mother of God, pray for us sinners, now and at the hour of our death. Amen.
0: Hail Mary, full of grace, the Lord is with thee. Blessed art thou amongst women, and blessed is the fruit of thy womb, Jesus.
1: Holy

0: of our death. Amen.
1: Hail Mary, full of grace, the Lord is with thee. Blessed art thou amongst women, and blessed is the fruit of thy womb, Jesus.
0: Holy Mary, Mother of God, pray for us sinners, now and at the hour of our death. Amen.
1: Hail Mary, full of grace, the Lord is with thee. Blessed art thou amongst women, and blessed is the fruit of thy womb, Jesus.
0: Holy Mary, Mother of God, pray for us sinners, now and at the hour of our death. Amen.
1: Hail Mary, full of grace, the Lord is with thee. Blessed art thou amongst women, and blessed is the fruit of thy womb, Jesus.
0: Holy Mary, Mother of God, pray for us sinners, now and at the hour of our death. Amen.
1: Hail Mary, full of grace, the Lord is with thee. Blessed art thou amongst women, and blessed

0: Now and at the hour of our death. Amen.
1: Hail Mary, full of grace, the Lord is with thee. Blessed art thou amongst women, and blessed is the fruit of thy womb, Jesus.
0: Holy Mary, Mother of God, pray for us sinners, now and at the hour of our death. Amen.
1: Hail Mary, full of grace, the Lord is with thee. Blessed art thou amongst women, and blessed is the fruit of thy womb, Jesus.
0: Holy Mary, Mother of God, pray for us sinners, now and at the hour of our death. Amen.
1: Hail Mary, full of grace, the Lord is with thee. Blessed art thou amongst women, and blessed is the fruit of thy womb, Jesus.
0: Holy Mary, Mother of God, pray for us sinners, now and at the hour of our death. Amen.
1: Hail Mary, full of grace, the Lord is with thee. Blessed art thou amongst women, and blessed is the fruit of thy womb, Jesus.
0: Holy Mary, Mother of God, pray for us sinners, now and at the hour of our death. Amen.
1: Glory be to the Father, and to the Son, and to the Holy Spirit.
0: As it was in the beginning, is now, and ever shall be, world without end. Amen.
1: O my Jesus,
0: forgive us our sins.
1: Save us from the fires of hell.
0: Bring all souls to heaven, especially those in most need of thy mercy.
1: The fifth joyful mystery, the finding of the child Jesus in the temple. Our Father, who art in heaven, hallowed be thy name. Thy kingdom come, thy will be done, on earth as it is in heaven.
0: Give us this day our daily bread, and forgive us our trespasses, as we forgive those who trespass against us. And lead us not into temptation, but deliver us from evil. Amen.
1: Hail Mary, full of grace, the Lord is with thee. Blessed art thou amongst women, and blessed is the fruit of thy womb, Jesus.
0: Holy Mary, Mother of God, pray for us sinners, now and at the hour of our death. Amen.
1: Hail Mary, full of grace, the Lord is with thee. Blessed art thou amongst women, and blessed is the fruit of thy womb, Jesus.
0: Holy Mary, Mother of God, pray for us sinners, now and at the hour of our death. Amen.
1: Hail Mary, full of grace, the Lord is with thee. Blessed art thou amongst women, and blessed is the fruit of thy womb, Jesus.
0: Holy Mary, Mother of God, pray for us sinners, now and at the hour of our death. Amen.
1: Hail Mary, full of grace, the Lord is with thee. Blessed art thou amongst women, and blessed is the fruit of thy womb, Jesus.
0: Holy Mary, Mother of God, pray for us sinners, now and at the hour of our death. Amen.
1: Hail Mary, full of grace, the Lord is with thee. Blessed art thou amongst women, and blessed is the fruit of thy womb, Jesus.
0: Holy Mary, Mother of God, pray for us sinners, now and at the hour of our death. Amen.
1: Hail Mary, full of grace, the Lord is with thee. Blessed art thou amongst women, and blessed is the fruit of thy womb, Jesus.
0: Holy Mary, Mother of God, pray for us sinners, now and at the hour of our death. Amen.
1: Hail Mary, full of grace, the Lord is with thee. Blessed art thou amongst women, and blessed is the fruit of thy womb, Jesus.
0: Holy Mary, Mother of God, pray for us sinners, now and at the hour of our death. Amen.
1: Hail Mary, full of grace, the Lord is with thee. Blessed art thou amongst women, and blessed is the fruit of thy womb, Jesus.
0: Holy Mary, Mother of God, pray for us sinners, now and at the hour of our death. Amen.
1: Hail Mary, full of grace, the Lord is with thee. Blessed art thou amongst women, and blessed is the fruit of thy womb, Jesus.
0: Holy Mary, Mother of God, pray for us sinners, now and at the hour of our death. Amen.
1: Hail Mary, full of grace, the Lord is with thee. Blessed art thou amongst women, and blessed is the fruit of thy womb, Jesus.
0: Holy Mary, Mother of God, pray for us sinners, now and at the hour of our death. Amen.
1: Glory be to the Father, and to the Son, and to the Holy Spirit.
0: As it was in the beginning, is now, and ever shall be, world without end. Amen.
1: O my Jesus, forgive us our sins, save us from the fires of hell,
0: bring all souls to heaven,

0: mercy.
1: Hail, Holy Queen, Mother of mercy, our life, our sweetness, and our hope. To thee do we cry, poor banished children of thee. To thee do we send up our sighs, mourning and weeping in this valley of tears. Turn then, most gracious Advocate, thine eyes of mercy toward us, and after this our exile, show unto us the blessed fruit of thy womb, Jesus. O clement, O loving, O sweet Virgin Mary, pray for us, O Holy Mother of God,
0: that we may be made worthy of the promises of Christ.
1: Let us pray. O God, whose only begotten Son, by his life, death, and resurrection, has purchased for us the rewards of eternal life, grant, we beseech thee, that meditating on these mysteries of the Most Holy Rosary of the Blessed Virgin Mary, we may imitate what they contain and obtain what they promise, through the same Christ our Lord. May the divine assistance remain always with us, and may the souls of the faithful departed, through the mercy of God, rest in peace. Amen. May the Holy Virgin bless you with her loving child, this day and forever. In the name of the Father, and of the Son, and of the Holy Spirit. Amen.
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4: The seventh Sunday of Easter marks the end of the most glorious season in the liturgical calendar. It's only fitting, therefore, that its gospel speaks to us of glory. In it we read, "Father, the hour has come. Give glory to your Son, so that your Son may glorify you, just as you gave him authority over all people, so that your Son may give eternal life to all you gave him. Now this is eternal life, that they should know you, the only true God, and the one whom you sent, Jesus Christ." Obviously, this gospel is very important because it's rare that we hear with such clarity exactly what eternal life is. According to Jesus in this gospel, eternal life is knowing God and knowing the one whom he sent. For some, these words sound a little bit disappointing. Isn't life more than knowledge? Isn't there more excitement in heaven than knowing God? But we have to remember that here he's speaking of a knowledge that's full of love. And there is nothing greater than a human being can do than surrender themselves into love. By love, we know the depths of the one that we love. And knowing who they are in their depths, we love them even more. Heaven is not a static place. Eternal life is not boring. In fact, heaven and eternal life are the most intense of things. They imply being seized from the inside by the vehemence of attraction and surrender into one who gives themselves entirely to us. And when the one with whom we are in love is God himself, infinite and omnipotent, our corresponding joy is indescribable. Jesus came to bring us into that joy. Let us follow him there.
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6: Don't miss the opportunity.
7: Well, hi family. We got a lot of family here tonight from various parts of the country. And I thought tonight we would speak about anger. I have nobody here ever gets angry. Apparently our Christianity demands humility. We don't like to talk too much about that virtue, you know. It demands compassion, demands that you love and pray for your enemy. And we don't like that too much either. And so we do have today a kind of cafeteria, Catholics and Christians all over the world. And the reason is that we pick and choose, see? Now, I think you're going to say, well, Mother, isn't there such a thing as just anger? Oh, yeah. There are just wars, too, but let's take an example of just anger and the different degrees of anger. I think that'd be a good subject. You think that's a good subject? Because I don't know anybody that doesn't get angry. Now, some people, they seem to be born angry. I mean, they're kicking and screaming from day one. And they never get over it, you know? And if you say something to them, they say, well, that's the way I was made. Applesauce. Nobody was made angry. Sometimes we're angry over pride. You know, somebody said, oh, where'd you get that dress? Like, your taste is not too hot. So what happens? You flush and you want to kill them. You work all day and you make a good meal. And your husband comes home and he says, oh, we've had that for 3 days. See, he's been so absorbed in his work, he didn't know, you know, this is his first day this week. He probably remembers the 4 days last week. And so what do? You're angry. Your husband works very hard. He's looking for that raise. He's looking for that promotion. And some young whippersnapper comes in, has a couple degrees hanging off his name, and he gets promoted. Angry. Sometimes we get angry over things that happen in the world, in the government, in society. And what makes us angry? Well, we read a little news. We add a lot to it. It's like trying to cover garbage with more garbage. We come to some kind of conclusion, which probably isn't right, and then we're angry. You can get angry because it rains.

I mean, now that's a dumb thing to get angry over, but you can get angry at your dentist. Because not only does he fill your mouth with all kinds of things, but he's got all kind of music on that you don't like. And then he talks to you besides. And he expects you to answer. How are you? Well, by the time you get an angry fit before you're off the chair. See, well, I'm not against dentists or doctors, but I mean, doctors, wow. You go and you wait in a waiting room. You have an appointment for 1 o'clock, 1:30, 2. Here comes somebody at 10 to 2. Mrs. Smith, you watch him going in like, I don't believe this, you know? Here she comes in, 10 of, kind of a good looking gal too. She comes in 10 of, and you've been sitting 2 hours. How you feel about that? Wait, I'll tell you. I'll tell you. It's amazing how God gives me answers. But all of these things are occasions of anger. Now, perfectionists, they have the worst, because everything that happens, they're mad about, because it isn't right, you see. Then we got the sloppy people. You wish they'd get angry. You'd wish that something would happen, that they would show some kind of emotion. That happens to you wives. Your husband comes in and he begins to take off his coat, drops it, takes off his tie, drops it, takes off his shoes, drops it, takes off his stocking, drops it. You know just where he came. And you know just where he went. Now, it isn't like you haven't told him 500 times. So you go up to him and you say, are you deaf? No. Why can't you put all of your stuff at least in one pile? Because I'm hot. Oh. Now what happens? You got a fight coming on. See, Ivy, you got a good family fight. If you were Italian, boom. Now there, in Italy, in Italians, you find real solid anger. An Italian wife would pick up everything from the door and wrap it around his neck. And say, now, see how you feel when you take it off in your bedroom. See, that's all occasions of anger. Now, what should you do? This is just one form of anger. There are many forms of anger. This is one form, which is kind of daily life. We could go on and have fun with it till midnight. What do you do with it? That's the problem. Now, the first thing is to supernaturalize it. And you're going to say, she's nuts. She's been in the monastery too long. Oh, no. In the monastery, too, we have neatos and we have sloppies. See, so it doesn't matter where you are. It doesn't matter. The problem is, do I see an opportunity from God Himself to change me? Now, our problem is where, this is the real problem. We want to change them. Do you notice that? Huh? You want your husband to pick up everything. So you want to have everybody have the impeccable taste you think you have when they buy a dress or whatever it is. See, I have a hard

time with somebody who wears a green coat with red trousers and a blue tie. I mean, I think, did they look in a mirror? See? Now, I could get angry over that and say, but why would you do that? See, this is an occasion now, see, for me, for you, whatever it is, to examine your own conscience and say, oh, Lord, it looks strange, but only to me. That kind of apparel looks good to them. So what would be the occasion of anger in me? I have to examine my conscience of that, but why am I getting angry? Is this thing I'm getting angry over worth it? Is it worth losing my peace over? Is it worth losing my joy? Is it worth offending God? Nothing is worth offending God. Is it worth decreasing the glory, my glory in heaven, so I can glorify God so much more? Is this really, see, we get mostly get angry over very little things. It's really not a good sign. It's a sign of a lack of control, self-control. See, I need to change. See, I have to allow my imperfect brother to be imperfect. Now that's real love. That's how God loves him. See, you don't see the Lord coming in your living room and saying to your husband, John, pick your stuff up. See, both of you miss an occasion for real solid virtue. One is that you shouldn't throw it down. The other thing, pick it up lovingly. I say, are you nuts? No. That's the good book here, see? And if you don't follow this, you end up one miserable human being. And the more you change, the more loving and kind and compassionate, and not just putting up with people, not just enduring them, but looking upon them as occasions for my soul to be reshaped, reformed into the image of Jesus. Look at the awesome patience our dear Lord had with the apostles. Unbelievable. Unbelievable. And see, you and I as Christians, as human beings, as men and women, you and I must live up to the purpose God had in mind when He created you. You're not a grain of sand on the seashore. See? It means I must change. And that's why we have such strange ideas of justified anger. If somebody invades a country, you have a right to fight back. You have a right to protect yourself. If something happens to your family, say your son or your daughter got on drugs or alcohol, anything, well, you can feel very sorry and you can feel anger. But if you don't handle it correctly, you make the situation worse. And some of you know that. Does it mean if you're very nice and loving with them, you condone it? No, you always have to tell them, this is not right. Right now you have people, I think, are being led astray by justified anger. See? They think if you kill an abortion doctor, you've done something great. Not so. See, no matter what anybody does wrong, you have to forgive and pray for them. Murder for murder is never right. And I would hate any of you pro-lifers who have such a high calling to do something so wrong. It makes all pro-lifers look like they're some kind of terrible type of people who get violent. Violence never cures or heals more violence.

Never does. Anger does not create gentleness in someone else. Anger creates more anger. And so you can't, the Old Testament eye for an eye and truth for a truth is misinterpreted today. You know what that meant in those days? It was really an act of charity. If you came to me and I was an Old Testament little Jewish girl and you stole my cow, I couldn't go and burn your house down. I could just go and steal one of your cows. I could get my cow back and take one of yours. It's an eye for an eye, tooth for tooth. It was an act of charity to keep people from being violent over little things. But tonight, most Christians make wonderful Old Testament Jews. Because you think unless you have feelings, it's nothing. You think if God doesn't bless you with health, wealth, and wisdom, it's nothing. Then you don't have a God that loves you. See, we have misinterpreted the good book. And see, I must be moral on my own, in my own life. See, the state has a right to make decisions about what happens to a man who commits murder or whatever. But see, in our lifetime, we cannot repay murder for murder, stealing for stealing, anger for anger. Because then there is no Christianity left. I have to, according to this book, I have to forgive my enemy. I have to pray for him. I have to love him. See, it doesn't mean I'm going to love him the way you love your husband or the way you love your children. But loving means I wish him well. I wish him a change of heart. I wish him in the kingdom. See, the beautiful thing about Maria Goretti, who was martyred because she wanted to keep her chastity. This young man was trying to rape her, and she fought so hard, he stabbed her, I think, 40-some times. And she said, I forgive you. And one day I want you with me in the kingdom. Oh, that's what you call Christianity. And he did. He repented, entered a monastery, and he was there at her canonization, along with her mother. And her mother forgave him. So forgiveness obtained the grace of conversion. And if we don't understand that, then everything that goes wrong in our country, in the world, in the church, instead of defining and defending, which is different, we will be so angry that inside something awesome happens to us. Something terrible. See, our soul becomes the same as the one I hate. I read a sentence one time on a retreat, and it said, you are what your thoughts are. Did you ever notice that? Huh? You can't hide it. Well, I can hide it. Oh, come on. The first thing it shows it is your eyes. Some people get angry. They get beady-eyed. You ever see that? They go like this. As soon as you see those beady eyes, you know, woo, watch out. They go like that. See, even your face changes when you're angry for something that doesn't really matter a hoot. See, our whole being is created by God, for God. And if I don't use everything that I am in that way, for that purpose, then it's going to show. Did you ever see a loving, angry person? No? Boy, my grandfather used to get mad. I could hear him across the street. Was he being gentle? No. What was he mad about? Because my Uncle Pete wouldn't get up. When I was a kid, I never needed an alarm clock. At 6 o'clock, prompt, my grandfather would say, Pietro, oh, time to get up. Sharp, 6 a.m. And that went on an hour and a half.

I mean, we did that every morning. Why you need a clock when we had grandpa? So we off to school. Uncle Pete still wasn't up. He could have lived about 20 years longer if he had just said, let him sleep. He's not going to get up anyway. Yeah? Then, let me tell you something about Uncle Pete. We found out years later, he was born. He had a congenital heart condition. See? And it was bad. He died in a chair. And we never knew it. But see, a lot of things happen. I thought my Uncle Pete was just lazy, so did my grandfather. But I wasn't going to get mad about it, see? Why, you ever notice when you get angry, you get so tired? I mean, why wear yourself out? And what happened was that probably his entire life, he was so tired in the morning, he couldn't have gotten up. And that's God's permitting will. And we get angry over so many little unimportant things that our whole life passes by. And we miss a sunrise, a sunset, we miss the beauty of a rose, we miss the beauty of the people we live with. And nobody's all bad. Nobody. And it's your and I a duty as Christians to bring the best out of everybody. Not to see the worst and work on it, but the very, very best. Now, many, many times, people do very evil things. Very evil things. Is that God's will? No. But the fact that he gave us all free will, then that means we can do very wonderful things, very holy things, or very bad things, very evil things. Now, why does God kind of permit this mixture, you know, all together? Well, he does it for the same reason his son suffered from the same things. You know what Jesus suffered from? Jealousy. He suffered, he had to put up with the jealousy. That's why they murdered him. They were just jealous. Just jealous. They didn't want him to be king. He didn't want to be king. He suffered from the ignorance of those around him. Nobody got the point. The men he chose to follow him and to carry on his work never understood. Never understood. He had to die. He had to ride. Never understood. Never. The very people he healed. Can you imagine somebody going up and healing them and they were blind and they could see and they were crippled and they could walk? And then when you needed somebody to get up there and protect you or to stand for you, they were gone. I think that happens today. How many people defend our Lord? When we defended the terrible movie called The Last Temptation of Christ, you know, and I went from coast to coast, I got terrible letters from people who were angry because I was defending the Lord. And they're all Christian. I don't understand that, see? See, we can defend, but not get so angry that we kill people or slander them or calumniate them. And that's why when you forgive an injury and you are making reparation for that particular person who injured you, are there unjust things that happen to you? Oh, yeah. Time after time after time in your life, there's unjust things that happen to you. But what a wonderful thing it would be if we could feel the injustice and feel the pain and still forgive. Wouldn't that be wonderful? I mean, wouldn't that be a high degree of holiness? How close to God you would be at that moment. And then I can make reparation for the people who are always angry and for their action. That's how we ought to treat abortionists. Not only do we pray to save

lives. See, there's a kind of mixed up idea in the world today. We will do everything possible to save the life of a child that's 3, 4 years old that falls in a well or needs a liver transplant. We'll do a heart surgery for people that are elderly. We do a lot of things. But then we don't think anything of destroying a life even before it's finished, you know, before God finishes creating it. I mean, what do we do? What extent do we go for whales? Whales. Deer, dogs, cats, birds. But then we'll destroy human life and not think a thing of it. So what's wrong? See? Well, we're all mixed up. We'll go to great extents to save a life, which we're supposed to. We must save life. We must promote life. We cannot go around. And there's such anger on both sides. And you have to wonder, abortionists hate pro-lifers, pro-lifers hate abortionists. The people outside, they cry and yell and spit at people. And what's wrong? See, there's something inside of us now that's very wrong. And if somebody don't come along and say, hey, let's pray, not only for the women going in an abortion clinic, let's pray for the doctor, the nurses. If we don't change our hearts, then it's anger for anger, hatred for hatred. That's one of the, I think, one of the greatest dangers in the pro-life movement is hatred for hatred. There has to be some kind of hatred for somebody's that small little helpless baby that's maybe 6 months old. See, there's some kind of hatred there, some kind of terrible, awesome desire to destroy. But if that same desire gets into you who are pro-lifers, you destroy your whole mission. Do you understand that? You destroy your entire mission, which means if occasion calls, you're ready to also kill. See, there's something the devil gets into, tries to get in all these wonderful movements, and you can't just hate. You can't hate. See, Jesus was the victim of hatred, but he never did anything to change it. In fact, he prayed that the Lord would forgive them, that they don't know what they do. Okay? We don't know. And we don't know because we don't read this book, see? I just opened up a few little passages, and we're going to go for calls. It says, this is the way you used to live. Greed, guilty, passion, impure.

He said, you've stripped off this old behavior. You put on a new self. If virtue and vice become one, then there is the death of Christianity. Why do you think the first Christians used to go into the arena with these lions coming after them and sing songs of praise to God? Would you do that? You turn around and say, Hail Caesar. See? Because we've lost this. See? And when there's mixed, when there's confusion in the church about sacraments, especially the Eucharist and Our Lady, you don't have strength or light to distinguish. So you only act on emotions. When your anger becomes only an emotional thing, you're a dead duck. You are. Because you have no more control. Your rash judgment takes over. And you can be just as bad as the one you hate. Now see, that's what our dear Lord came to teach us. This is what St. Paul says. You are God's chosen race. You're His saints. Boy, there's a lot of tarnished halos going around. He loves you. And you've got to be clothed with kindness and humility, gentleness and patience. Bear with one another. Forgive one another as soon as a quarrel begins. I have to tell you this because I haven't said it in at least 3 years. There were two monks who lived in the desert. And they looked at each other one day and said, we live very well together. We pray together. But we've never been angry, so we've never forgiven each other. And the one monk said, well, what do we do? He said, well, we need to get angry. He said, well, what about? Well, he said, we'll argue over this rock. I'll say it's my rock, and you say it's your rock. He's okay, you start. So, okay, this is my rock. And the other one said, well, if it's yours, take it. See? Well, I think that's what St. Paul is saying here. See, he forgave as soon as the argument started. That was the end of the argument. And you begin to realize why they got along. Let the message of Christ in all its richness find a home with you. Pro-lifers, if you really want to change, you really want to change this whole thing, you must pray much, love much, and pray for those who are on the wrong track. Jesus also died for them. What a terrible thing to give your life for somebody and he never even says thank you. What a terrible thing to suffer as much as Jesus suffered and have somebody said, so what? I didn't ask you to do it. How would you feel? A lot of people feel that way. Not only feel for the infant who never has a chance. Feel for the God who created the infant who will never have a chance. Feel for the man and the woman who does such a horrible, horrible thing for money. What an evil. But when evil begins to make us so angry that we become evil, then do you understand what happens to your soul? It begins to dry up. And then you're just ready for the enemy

0: Now, saying I had something else marked here. For those of you who have a workplace where you have a lot of problems and you have people you don't like, St. Paul says, be considerate of those who are working among you. Be at peace among yourselves and pray constantly. For all pro-lifers, remember, it is not just the abortion issue you fight. You fight an awesome enemy. And you have to put on faith and hope and love. And you need to be men and women of deep prayer. If we don't, things will never get better, only worse. We have a call. Hello?
1: Hello, Mother.
0: Where are you from?
1: Houston, Texas.
0: And what is your question?
1: Mother, how much we enjoy your program and how many good things I've heard from it, both from Catholics and non-Catholics. Don't ever underestimate the influence you're having on this country.
0: Thank you.
1: My question is, I'll try to make it brief. You remember in the garden when Jesus was taken by the servants of the high priest?
0: Right.
1: Peter struck off the ear of one of the servants. And
0: Peter.
1: Jesus reproved him and said, if I need anybody to do that kind of thing, we've got angels to handle.
0: Right.
1: You stick to your business. On the other hand, he did get angry. You remember the money changers?
0: Yeah.
1: And he drove them out of the temple.
0: Right.
1: And whipped them.
0: Mm-hmm.
1: Today we hear much praise, and many of these people in the pro-life movement who think you can kill people cite the example of Count von Stauffenberg, who put a bomb in Hitler's bunker and then left and tried to blow him up. And they compare themselves to this act, which has been widely praised. I wondered if you'd compare the two and discuss what you think of both. And thank you, Mother. I'll hang up now.
0: Our dear Lord is the only one that could have justified anger. He was not angry ever for himself. People talked against him. He'd be giving a beautiful talk, and they would walk away. When everybody walked away from him, when he talked about the doctrine of the Eucharist, he wasn't angry. He had wonderful obedience to the Father's will and obedience to God. What happened at that point? Why was Jesus really angry? That's the difference. We're always angry over something happens to us. He was angry because, and he said why he was angry, you have made my Father's house a den of thieves instead of house of prayer. Well, that was justified anger. He didn't kill anybody. He overturned a few tables. Some people need a few whacks on the head or other places in order to get something up here. Sometimes you got to shake them up to make them think. So our dear Lord's anger was justified. Because it was not over himself. It was because the temple of his Father was being sacrilegiously treated by doves and lambs and everything else. And of all things, money changing. So our dear Lord had a right, not only because he was Son of God, but he had a right. He had a right to anger. Now, when we use that as an excuse for doing away with somebody, that is an excuse. It's a lame excuse. We're trying very hard to justify an evil deed. Now, everybody knows that in a war, the church teaches

that there are justifiable wars and you have a right to defend yourself. Well, you're defending yourself, but you're also defending your country, defending morals. You can defend yourself against rape. You defend yourself against robbers. You defend yourself against somebody trying to murder you. But you must always at least first try to defend by other means. You just can't go into something making a decision that this man, this woman, this thing is evil and we gotta wipe it out. Because that kind of attitude comes along and begins to wipe out good people. I don't like you now because you're black, or I don't like you because you're a Catholic, or I don't like you because you're a Christian or a Muslim or a Hindu. So I don't like you, so then I have a right. You see, it's not only the thing you do, it's what happens after you do it. The example you give, the attitude of heart. And see, that's what's happening to this country. There are some groups that say you shouldn't pray in a school. We take away prayer. See? But this country is built on freedom of religion. Now, if I have an excuse for taking away this freedom and that freedom and this freedom and that freedom, the first thing you know, you see, is an attitude is created where there is no freedom. And so we must be extremely careful and not zero in on only one part of the scriptures. Our Lord, in that incident, was justified. Because he was not defending himself, he was defending his Father. The people had a right to a house of prayer, not a money exchange. See? That was justified. But you cannot use that action of Jesus unless the honor and glory of God is at stake. I'm sure in a war, if some of our men knew where Hitler was, they would have bombed it. But this is a war. And we're saving ourselves from millions and millions and millions of people being killed unjustly. See, once you begin to think there is a perfect race and nobody else fits in except these few people, then you feel justified in eliminating them. That's not justified anger, that's evil. Now, if you say that this particular man we were talking about was defending the unborn against this doctor's actions, you cannot kill for murder. What you're saying is, I am against murder, because that's what about this doctor was about to do, commit murder. So then you commit murder. You see what I'm saying? That doctor has to answer to God. God must be his judge, and God must take care of him. But we don't pray enough for these people, I don't think. They are victims of our hatred, not of our prayers. We do not wish them salvation. We want them to go to hell. I've heard him say that. See, with that kind of attitude, maybe our prayers are not what they should be when we walk back and forth praying. We must pray that these women don't have abortion. We must pray that these doctors and nurses get light. Only that kind of light comes from God. You can't give them light by preaching. They don't believe the way you believe. Am I excusing them? No way. No way. We must pray for those two that died. We must pray because we never gave them a chance to be sorry. Do you understand what happens? You can't snuff out somebody's life and they've never even had a chance to say, I'm sorry, Lord. You can't do evil for evil. We have to pray for those that died and pray for those who are guilty, and
Pray that no one else

0: No one else does the same thing. Everybody is precious to God. Until they die and make that last bad decision, I don't want to live with you the rest of my life. That bad decision, there still is hope. We have another call. Hello?
1: Hello, Mother?
0: Yeah, will you speak a little louder, please?
1: Hello, Mother?
0: Yes.
1: I'm from Nebraska.
0: Uh-huh. What is your question?
1: My statement, first of all, I'd like to wish you a happy and blessed anniversary on the 15th.
0: Well, thank you. I'll be 50 years.
1: You're right. I'm the one that sent you that Sunshine Award.
0: Thank you.
1: Mother, my question is this. On anger, how can a person keep from going into anger? Like if you get angry, why can't our Blessed Mother and our Lord keep us from going, getting angry?
0: Well, if there was ever a time for our dear mother to be angry, it was during the trial, the crucifixion, to see all the apostles leave our Lord. She had umpteen occasions for anger, and so did our Lord. And yet there was not that anger. Why? Well, our Lord answered that. When Pilate said to Jesus, "Do you not know that I have power to release you or power to crucify you?" Our Lord broke his silence and he said, "No. You have no power over me unless it is given to you from above." Oh. That kept our dear Lord from being angry. He felt so sorry for Pilate. You know, Pilate committed suicide years later. It's a matter of knowing the will of God. And many things we have to defend ourselves, and many things people say about us, what does it matter? Huh? See, it doesn't change God's opinion of me. And that's the only thing that matters. It's the only thing that should matter to any of us. If we're falsely accused or calumniated or slandered, what does it matter when God knows the truth? Okay? And when you feel that anger coming up, stop for a second. Ask yourself, is this important enough to be angry about? And how am I going to be after I get angry? Can I forgive now? Can I just kind of hold myself a little bit and say, well, can I answer gently instead of a sharp tongue, which only makes things worse? Can I really give light to somebody if I correct him, or do I correct him so harshly that they feel I don't love them anymore? See, those are the kind of things you have to just stop for a few minutes. You know, virtue is painful for a short time. Long-range peace. Sin is joy for a short time. Long-range misery. You ever notice that? Huh? If you're honest, you'll say that's true. Because that's it. You fornicate, and all of a sudden your girlfriend has a baby, your whole life has changed. You got it? See? You got good and drunk and lost your job? Oh, you really felt good drunk. Now you don't have a nickel. You lost your job.

told somebody off and you've been wanting to do it for years and you did it. Now you got to go to confession. You don't want to say it in confession. I mean, your misery starts almost immediately. See, that it doesn't pay. If we could just stop for a few minutes, hey, what is it? Okay, it's going to be hard for me. I'm going to bite my tongue. I'm going to squeeze my hands. I'm going to do anything. Count to 10. Say Jesus, Mary, Joseph, whatever you want to say. But shut up. Shut up. Now you can have more peace. See, you can walk away feeling I have conquered this. I wanted to be like Jesus and I was. See? Now I've got something. You keep blowing all the time. You're the one that's you know what's so bad? Did you ever see some people on the, and I can say it, I'm old too. Old people especially, they drive 25 miles an hour. They just gone real slow. Everybody behind it, you know, biting their tongue. They're saying all kind of bad words. Just drive it away. You don't know everybody's behind you, swear it. So you don't know that. You're just going your way. Looking out there. Looking out. There's a 18-wheeler behind you. He's not looking around. He's not doing that at all. Now, the 18-wheeler ought to say, oh, look at that poor old gal. She can hardly see above that steering wheel. I'm not going to scare her. So it takes me a few minutes. See, we have all kinds of reasons. We don't know we hurt people. We really don't. Nobody goes down the road at 30, 40 miles an hour and says, I want to make everybody miserable today. I mean, you can get yourself run over. Nobody does that. And I told you about the man that tooted us, but Regina and I, oh, I was so mad. He comes along and he's, burr, burr. What is wrong? We're on a two-lane street. Where are you going to go? But he passes us. I said, okay, Jesus, I don't want to wish him ill. Control yourself, Angelica. What's it worth? And I finally concluded it was worth nothing. Ah, but God took care. When we got to the red light, there he was. And I knew he's looking at me from that rear view mirror, and I went. Now that's a good way to get even. See, I wasn't angry. The Lord took care of it. It doesn't always happen that way. But ask yourself one question before you blow. Number one, maybe a couple questions. Would I do this if Jesus was standing right here? And what good would it do? Well, I got news for you. Jesus is standing right there. What good will it do? Probably none. Your neighbor will walk off not having the slightest idea he's a pain in the neck. And you're going to be riled up. You don't sleep at night. You got to take Tums, Maalox, Jagusil, and all the rest. And he's enjoying a pizza. That don't make sense to me. If that makes sense to you, drink your Maalox. Well, anyway, God bless you. Be good now. Better yet, be holy. Bye.

0: This is Father Dwight Longenecker. Why do you need to go to confession? Well, it's easy to receive forgiveness for the things we've done wrong. But more importantly than that, one of the beauties of confession is that when we go to confession, we take responsibility for ourselves. Our world is besieged by those who feel entitled and want to blame others and expect others to do everything for them. When we go to confession, by God's help, we're saying, it's my job. It's my responsibility. I'm going to get on and do what I can to change myself and change the world with God's help.
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0: Jesus has been taken up into heaven as we begin this Sunday's readings. His disciples, including the apostles and Mary, return to the upper room where he celebrated the Last Supper. There, they devote themselves with one accord to prayer, waiting for the Holy Spirit that Jesus promised would come upon them. The unity of the early church at Jerusalem is a sign of the oneness that Christ prays for in the gospel. The church is to be a communion on earth that mirrors the glorious union of the Father, Son, and Holy Spirit in the Blessed Trinity. Jesus has proclaimed God's name to his brethren. The prophets had foretold this revelation, a new covenant by which all flesh would have the knowledge of the Lord. By the new covenant made in his blood and remembered in every Eucharist, we know God as our Father. This is the eternal life that Jesus promises. And this is the light and salvation we sing of in our responsorial psalm this Sunday. As God made light to shine out of darkness when the world began, so he has enlightened us in baptism, making us a new creation, giving us knowledge of the glory of God in the face of Jesus. We hear in this week's epistle that our new life is a gift of the Spirit of glory. Made one in his name, we are given a new name, Christian. A name used only here and in two other places in the Bible. So we are to glorify God, though we will be insulted and suffer because of this name. But as we share in his sufferings, we know we will overcome and rejoice when his glory is once more revealed. And we will dwell in the house of the Lord all the days of our lives. This is Scott Hahn for Breaking the Bread.
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2: People always ask me, Father, how should we pray? 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We have to pray honestly and sincerely. We have to allow the Holy Spirit to work through us so that we're not just simply saying words, but we're saying words that can actually change us. Prayer, if it changes us, then we're doing it right.
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6: We're on a mission to explore, Benue,

Belgian site of the 1933 apparitions of the Virgin of the Poor, to 11-year-old Mariette Bako, one of only four worldwide cases of visions of the Mother of God in the 20th century, investigated and approved as supernatural by the local bishop and recognized by the Vatican. Let's explore Bénou. My name is Michael O'Neill. I'm the Miracle Hunter. I research and investigate the supernatural, traveling the world to take a deeper look at how miraculous events have had a transformative effect on world history, inspiring some of Catholicism's most famous devotions and most magnificent churches. From miraculous images of the Virgin Mary and the inexplicably incorruptible bodies of great saints, to the miracles of the Eucharist and those who bear the wounds of Christ, journey with me around the globe to see the wonders that have inspired the fascination and faith of believers for centuries.

We fly into Brussels, an 8-hour direct flight from Chicago. To reach Benoux, a small hamlet in eastern Belgium, we must drive about an hour and a half southeast from the capital. It's a tiny village in the Belgian municipality of Spremont, located in the Walloon region in the province of Liège. Here amid the rolling hills and rich forests of the Ardennes, Mary appeared to an 11-year-old girl in 1933 to bequeath to all nations a healing spring. In Benoux, she called herself the Virgin of the Poor and invited everyone to put their hands into the stream of heaven's grace for the relief of suffering and to pray. The 1930s were a difficult time for all of Europe. The continent had barely recovered from the destruction of the First World War. In fact, Germany, one of Belgium's neighbors, had never recovered economically when the Great Depression hit. Over the border, Hitler and the Nazis were gaining power in Germany and gearing up to commit the worst atrocities of the 20th century. It was a dark time. But in small town Benoux, the spiritual night and worries of its residents were more quotidian than geopolitical. The town had entrusted itself to the Virgin Mary in the last wartime conflict, vowing in 1914 to consecrate their town to Our Lady if it escaped the ravages of war. Indeed, in 1917, it found itself unscathed and was renamed Benoux Notre Dame. 15 years later, that faith and hope seemed gone. Even the new parish priest, Father Louis Jaumon, was depressed and plagued by doubts about his faith and vocation. He could hardly have expected much more piety from his own parishioners, such as the down-and-out Baco family. Julian and Louise Baco were a working-class couple with a growing family. They lived in a simple cottage set back from the road at the edge of the forest, a bit isolated from the rest of the town. Mr. Baco was out of work, and like many of his neighbors, increasingly religiously indifferent. The family hadn't been to Mass in months, and his oldest child, 11-year-old Mariette, had dropped out of catechism classes when she should have been preparing for her first communion. Then one evening, the 15th of January, 1933, Mariette was in the kitchen of the family home. She looked out the window into the garden and saw, or thought she saw, a glowing globe. She moved her oil lamp to another room to see if the reflection of the lamp hadn't been playing tricks on her. But when she came back into the dark kitchen, the glow in the garden had turned into a woman bathed in light, holding a rosary and beckoning her to come out. Mariette turned to her mother and told her she wanted to go out to the garden to see the shining woman. Her mother thought perhaps her daughter had seen something fleeting. But frightened, she locked the door and told Mariette to stay inside. That was the end of the first vision. The next day at school, Mariette told a friend about the previous night's odd occurrence, and they decided to go together to tell the story to the parish priest. Father Jaumon met their account with doubt and a bit of scorn, accusing the pair of simply copycatting the story of Bourin.

another site in Belgium where a credible Marian apparition had begun just a few months earlier in November and had concluded less than 2 weeks ago. At Borang, the Virgin Mary is believed to have come 33 times to the playground of a convent school to five children: Fernanda Voisin, age 15, Andrea de Jambre, 14, Gilberte Voisin, 11, and Gilberte de Jambre, 9. Identifying herself as the Immaculate Virgin and Mother of God, Queen of Heaven, she called for prayer for the conversion of sinners. She would become known as the Virgin with the Golden Heart, and those visions would be approved by the Bishop of Namur as worthy of belief in the supernatural character of the events in 1949, and later recognized by Rome. Just 3 days after the first vision, Mary revealed herself again to Mariette. The child again saw a glowing orb passing through the forest, and this time was able to leave the house to investigate. The globe approached and grew until the lady's silhouette had shone through it. For 20 minutes, Mariette knelt silently, praying with her father and a neighbor who had noticed her strange behavior. The child then stood up and walked down the road, stopping 3 times to kneel and pray. Gliding backward without taking her eyes off Mariette, the Virgin led the girl into the forest where the local farmers had dug a makeshift watering hole for their cattle from an underground spring. "Push your hands into the water," Mary gently commanded, and Mariette obeyed, breaking first through the ice. She told Mariette that this spring had been reserved for her, the beautiful woman. Then she said goodbye and disappeared. Overwhelmed, Mr. Becco called Father Jaman and told him what he had seen and what Mariette had related. The priest was most impressed by the man's sudden conversion. Julian wanted to make his confession and go to Mass as soon as possible. Grace indeed seemed to be manifesting itself in Banu. The next evening, Mariette again went into the garden and knelt in the cold to pray. This time, surrounded by some 17 onlookers who had heard about the visions. Again, the ball of light and the lady dressed in white appeared to the girl. Mary divulged to Mariette who she was, the Virgin of the Poor. She then explained to Mariette that, quote, "the spring is reserved for all nations, for the sick." She told Mariette she would pray for her and said goodbye, fading into the oval glow. The next day, the same scene repeated itself, but this time with two journalists and Father Jaman also there. In this fourth vision, the Virgin confided to Mariette a request to have a little chapel built on the spot. She then blessed Mariette before once again disappearing. For the next 3 weeks, Mariette faithfully prays the rosary in the cold every evening, hoping the Virgin will come. Father Jaman is becoming increasingly convinced that the visions are real. But as days and then weeks pass without the lady's return, Mariette becomes the subject of the taunts of children and skeptics. Her perseverance is finally rewarded on the evening of February 11th, when she again sees the light gliding through the forest. Overcome with joy, Mariette jumps up and runs toward the Virgin, meeting her at the spring, practically falling into it with her rosary in her hands. Mary gives her a brief message: "I come to alleviate suffering." When Mariette asks for a sign, as she had been told to by Father Jaman, the Virgin of the Poor responds with the simple words, "Believe in me, and I will believe in you." Mariette continued to faithfully recite her evening rosary and await the beautiful lady. She was granted 2 more visions, one on February 20th and another on March 2nd. In these brief meetings, Mary encouraged Mariette, quote, to pray hard. In her final visit to Mariette, the lady confirms that she is, quote, the mother of the Savior, the mother of God. And one last admonition to pray, she bids Mariette her adieu till we meet in God. The crying child understands that the consoling visions have come to an end. By now, Father Jaman had become Mariette's fervent advocate. He, in fact, was instrumental in constructing a chapel at the site soon after. The church also launched

in-depth investigation, three successive investigations, actually, that finally concluded in the declaration of the authenticity of Mariette's experience in 1949. On August 22, 1949, 16 years after the events, their supernatural origin was officially recognized with the support of the Vatican. Monsignor Louis-Joseph Kerckhoffs, Bishop of Liège, gave his approval, saying, quote, "Two times, first in 1942 and then in 1947, we have officially recognized the reality of the apparitions of Bennu. Today, after 2 new years of prayer and observation, we believe in conscience to be able and to be required to recognize without reserve this reality, namely the reality of the 8 apparitions of the Holy Virgin to Mariette Bako." As laid out in the official and current Vatican document on apparition approval, the 1978 norms regarding the manner of proceeding in the discernment of presumed apparitions or revelations, the local bishop is the first and foremost authority in the judgment of claims of Marian apparitions. The Vatican may or may not later provide some sign of recognition. Traditionally, such indicators of Vatican support have included the release of a formal document of approval, the canonization of the associated visionary, the visit of the Pope to the apparition site or his composition of a prayer to Mary under that title, the establishment of a feast day in the general Roman calendar, or the bestowal of the famed Golden Rose on the shrine, or the shrine's elevation to basilica status. This type of approval, rendered as constat de supernaturalitate in Latin, that is, established as supernatural, puts Bennu in a very select group, joining just 3 other such highly approved miraculous events from the 20th century, Our Lady of the Rosary in Fatima in Portugal in 1917, 1932's Our Lady of the Golden Heart in Borang, also in Belgium, and Mother of the Word from Kibeho, Rwanda in 1981. The feast of Our Lady of Bennu was set for the first day of the apparitions, January 15th. In a strong visual display of Vatican recognition of the visions, on May 21st, 1985, Pope St. John Paul II went to Belgium, celebrated Mass, and had an audience with Mariette at the sacristy. Personal visits of popes with Marian visionaries are extremely rare. Following the visions and throughout her life, Mariette herself had led a quiet, discreet existence not far from her family home. Her family fled to France during World War II, and she joined the French Resistance. She later married and had children. In her later years, she loved to go to the shrine, but always slipping in amongst the blind so she wouldn't be recognized. She made only 1 public statement about the visions near the end of her life. In 2008, the year of the official ceremonies of the 75th anniversary of the apparitions, she asked the rector of the shrine to publish a letter she had written. In it, she reflected on her role as Mary's messenger. Quote, "I was no more than a postal worker who delivers the mail," she wrote. "Once this had been done, the postman is of no importance anymore," end quote. As part of those same 75th anniversary festivities, the Vatican further displayed its support of the miraculous events with Cardinal Gottfried Daniels, Archbishop of Mechelen-Brussels, and special envoy named by Pope Benedict XVI, accompanied on his mission by members of the Cathedral Chapter of Liège. Mariette Bako, the visionary of Bennu, died on December 2, 2011, at the age of 90, in the hospice on the grounds of the shrine, Hospitale Bennu Notre Dame, the home of the Virgin of the Poor. Today, Bennu is still a small, quiet Belgian village, if somewhat more modern. At the edge of town, where the forest begins, where young Mariette Bako lived, and where the Mother of Jesus chose to reveal herself as the Virgin of the Poor, we find the Shrine of Our Lady of Bennu. The pine forests and the countryside still surround the site, a holy space where the poor and sick in both spirit and body find refuge and rest. The chapel's foundation stone was laid on May 25, 1933. Mariette Bako herself played the commemorative document in the lead tube that was then sealed

in the Fountain Stone with the help of her parents, Julian and Luis. The chapel was blessed and the inaugural Mass celebrated on the Feast of the Assumption, August 15th. Inside, we pray with Mary just as Mariette did. Above us, we see her in the beauty and light that mesmerized the young girl, bending gently to offer comfort to the suffering. The plaque inscribed with Latin poetry marks the place of Mary's appearance, a kind of modern-day relic of her continued intervention on humanity's behalf. We also see Mariette just as she would have looked on the days of the apparition, her 1930s haircut with a beret pulled down tightly against the winter cold and shawl covering her shoulders. She's enwrapped in prayer and awe as she admires the Virgin. All around us, we find evidence of the graces received from the Virgin of the Poor over the decades. Plaques of gratitude attest to favors, even miracles received from the first days of the apparition. Crutches, rosaries, images of angels, roses, all ex votos of thanks for suffering relief through the intercession of the Virgin of the Poor in her spring bequeath to all nations. Just as she told Mariette to pray, and pray hard, faithful from all over the world materialize their prayers in votive candles that keep vigil for them even after their journeys continue. The last glimmer of flame above the melted wax, like a final appeal to a loving mother whose watchfulness over her children does not, of course, burn out. Another plaque helps us recall that this sanctuary is the project of the Virgin of the Poor. In several languages, we're reminded that this chapel was erected, like at many other Marian apparition sites, at the specific request of the Virgin Mary. Over the decades, additional chapels and spaces for confessions and prayer have been added surrounding the Chapel of the Apparitions, the heart of the shrine. Mass, the source of all grace, is offered every day, the Virgin of the Poor always accompanying the pilgrims. Next to the Chapel of the Apparitions, we see the Baco House, standing just as it did almost a century ago. We can picture Mariette looking out the window and running out the door to investigate the strange light and pray with Mary. Part of the beauty and charm of the shrine is its harmony. The architecture from the original Chapel of the Apparitions to the additions built to better accommodate the increasing number of pilgrims have all been built following the traditional architectural style of the region. The whole complex fits perfectly into its natural surroundings, the forest, where divine providence chose to gift nature with grace. The spring sits about 100 meters from the Baco House, and we can follow the same path that Mary led the visionary down to reach it. What the villagers of Banu had thought was merely a watering hole for cows, Mary claimed for herself and transformed into a fount of grace. "Push your hands into the water," were invited along with Mariette. Mariette obeyed the vision without yet knowing the meaning of the gesture, just as God has used water throughout history to bestow grace and as a sign of his care and protection over men. We have this modern, present-day fount reserved for all nations to alleviate suffering. The Banu water is not intended for consumption, although it is true that many pilgrims do drink it. The Virgin of the Poor encourages us to follow in the gesture of Mariette, also reminding us, of course, of our own baptism. Though many, many favors of improved health and healing are attested to through these waters, the spiritual significance is still greater. The psalmist wrote, "As the deer pants after water, so my soul longs for you, my God." Banu has been transformed into a major center of pilgrimage. Today, nearly 500,000 people per year visit the sanctuary. One of those who came to Mary, the Virgin of the Poor, and found spiritual vigor was Venerable Aloysius Schwartz, then an American seminarian studying not far away at Louvain in the 1950s. During his vacations, he made several pilgrimages to Banu. The spirituality of Banu deeply impressed the soon-to-be missionary priest, and he put his incredible work with orphans and the poor world villages under her patronage. We come to Banu to be blessed by Mary, as Mariette was, and as so many pilgrims since have been. The central statue is more than life-size.

0: at almost 6 feet tall. It is sculpted from Carrara marble, a gift to the shrine from Italian pilgrims in 1999 to mark the 50th anniversary of the official recognition of the apparitions. Mary's position, her hands held up in blessing just as she did to Mariette, reminds us of the graces that are always available through her intercession. She imparts the confidence and courage that she gave the young seer with her precious words, "Believe in me, and I will believe in you." With this blessing and encouragement from the Mother of Mercy, we bid adieu to Banu, knowing that in prayer we are always close to the Virgin of the Poor.
1: This is Father Nicholas Vaskov. The month of May is dedicated to the Blessed Mother. Let us pray. Hail Mary, full of grace, the Lord is with thee. Blessed art thou among women, and blessed is the fruit of thy womb, Jesus. Holy Mary, Mother of God, pray for us sinners, now and at the hour of our death. Amen.
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3: Jesus came and proclaimed to share in our human life, in all our sufferings and joys. He ascends into heaven so that we can follow him. And because he ascends to heaven, humanity has hope that we will rise, that one day heaven will be our home too. Every road leads now to heaven. If we walk with Jesus, who goes with us. Salvation comes from knowing Jesus. Everything changes when Jesus comes into our lives. He's the only way to happiness. He wants everyone to know that. We need to draw near to Jesus. We need to cling to him and follow him.
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4: May is the month dedicated to the Blessed Mother. The Blessed Virgin Mary is the mother of the Catholic Church. She is our guide and inspiration of everyone who, in and through the Church, seeks to be the servant of God and man, and the obedient agent of the promptings of the Holy Spirit. Hail Mary, full of grace, the Lord is with thee.
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6: Family, a prayer that we pray together is a powerful prayer. 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Today we pray for those with mental illness. Lord Jesus Christ, suffering servant, we trust in you. In your holy passion, you endured a crowning with thorns. We pray for those who share in this through mental illness. Help them to understand that neither your suffering nor theirs is meaningless. Sanctify their suffering, that it may lead to the conversion of sinners and their own sanctification. Assist those who care for them, giving them patience and hope. Prepare for all of them, Lord, a crown of glory. Amen.
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9: Mother Maria always said was one of the greatest things is the is to do it with love. And so as they, whether that's the healing ministry or whether that is the education or the pastoral care, and even the pastoral care of their own sisters, doing so with a lot of love. And that was something that I think was really a hallmark of Mother Maria.
10: She was a young woman who heard God's call, gave everything of herself. And we follow in that pathway.
11: She had a profound trust in the will of God. All that had happened, she would accept as this is what God allows, and I will not be stingy with God. I will

0: I will continue to persevere. I will continue to do whatever he's asking from me.
1: Once you have met someone holy, you'd never forget them.
2: From miracle workers to martyrs, to those ordinary people living extraordinary lives of heroic virtue, these are the people that make us wonder if someday they might be saints.
3: Venerable Maria Kalpis, foundress of the Sisters of St. Kazimir, was born Kazimira Kalpis in Ramygala, Lithuania in 1880, one of 11 children.
0: She was born into a very profound religious family. Her dad, even though he had a farm, he was quite educated in his own right. The mother was a very caring and compassionate person. The mother was a very devout person. From her childhood. She had learned this from her father, who used to sing the psalms early in the morning and throughout the day. And she realized the role of Almighty God in her life. Kazimira was about 15, a happy young woman, enjoying what she was doing, tending the animals on the farm and doing what she has to do and reading books. She was an avid reader.
3: At the request of her older brother, Reverend Anthony Kalpis, she came to the United States in 1897 to serve as his housekeeper, was serving as pastor of St. Joseph Lithuanian Parish in Scranton, Pennsylvania.
0: Her brother was looking for this young little girl in old-fashioned clothing with a scarf, and here came this fashionable young lady with lovely clothes and a straw hat. She did see the

0: difficulties and the hardship of the Lithuanian immigrants. Most of the fathers were minors. Many were killed. Many young women were left as widows, children without parents. And with all her heart, she wished she could do something for them. How could they help them keep their faith, keep their language and their culture?
1: It was during her four-year stay in the United States that Kazmira met sisters for the first time and was attracted to an apostolic religious life.
2: She was inspired by the religious women that she saw in Scranton and asked her brother, "Who are those women?" Because she had never seen sisters in her life. And he said, "They are women who live for God alone."
0: If she became a sister, she would be able to find a way to help all these people for which her heart was grieving.
1: When she told her brother of her intent to enter a congregation in the United States, he informed her that the American Lithuanian clergy sought to establish a Lithuanian congregation of women religious for the purpose of educating the youth in a Catholic setting and help preserve the Lithuanian language and customs. Kazmira was then asked to lead this new venture that would sustain and nourish the faith of the early Lithuanian immigrants in the United States.
0: She had a profound trust in Almighty God and God's providence, so very willingly she was able to respond to this.
1: Kazmira spent 3 years in Ingerbohl, Switzerland, where the Sisters of Mercy of the Holy Cross taught and prepared her for the work to which she felt called. In 1905, with the help of her brother, she found a priest, Reverend Dr. Anthony Stanukinis, who would guide the congregation.
2: She's on the train leaving Lithuania, and she writes in her journal, "It was night." And she said, "I began to cry, and I thought, what am I doing? Why am I leaving my homeland?" Goes through that emotion and she says, "It is for God that I am doing this. And for God, nothing is ever enough. I will give everything. I will not be selfish with God."
0: And she, in the meantime, had found two other women from Lithuania who were willing to join the congregation.
3: In 1907, Maria Kalpas established the Order of the Sisters of St. Kazimir in Scranton, Pennsylvania. In April of that same year, Pius X approved the establishment of the congregation.
1: Kazmira was always responsive to the Holy Spirit and lovingly accepted the valuable assistance and religious training from the Sisters of the Immaculate Heart of Mary at Marywood in Scranton. Mother Cyril, their general superior, greatly supported and befriended this new community founded under Mother Maria's care, a friendship between the communities that has continued throughout the years.
4: Her belief was that God was talking to her through the people that came here, whether they be the children, or whether they be seniors, whether they be the sick, whether they be immigrants. And so it was always important, I think, for people today to know that there is a great need in our world today for healing, and a great need in our world for a passing on of the faith, and a great need for courageous people to take on the tasks, to carry on an incredible vision.

0: about when she came here, which is the goal of conveying God's love to Lithuanian immigrants that were here and helping them to, you know, to a better life.
1: Then when she saw the plight of the Lithuanian immigrants, she said, we'll start teaching children, and those children will go home and they'll share the faith with their parents.
2: From Scranton, Mother Maria traveled to Mount Carmel, Pennsylvania, where Reverend Anthony Stanyukinis was pastor, to prepare for the opening of the congregation's first parish convent and school. Mother Maria's dream to provide a religious education for the children of Lithuanian immigrants became a reality when on January 6, 1908, Holy Cross School opened with over 70 pupils.
1: That was our first school. That's where she started. It was a mining town. People were very poor.
3: Mother Maria Kalpis, one of the great charisms of her life is when she came to Mount Carmel to start the Lithuanian school, she saw the beauty also of helping the local community outside the Catholic Church. She wanted to make an imprint not only within the Catholic community, but the entire community.
2: Within a few months, Lithuanian pastors, recognizing the depth and strength of this new congregation of women religious towards preserving the faith life of the immigrant people, sent requests begging for sisters to staff their parochial schools, first in Pennsylvania, later in Chicago, and in many other parts of the United States.
0: I think she opened up a whole new world for those Lithuanian immigrants. I'm sure they were ill at ease as all new groups coming to the United States, how they were going to fit in.
2: Villa Joseph Marie High School, a Catholic private college preparatory school for young women, was founded in 1932 in Newton, Pennsylvania, when Mother Maria purchased 206 acres of beautiful farmland for the mission of the congregation.
4: The local legend is she showed up at a sheriff's sale and bought this 220-acre working farm with a beautiful 1860 Georgian manor house for the princely sum of $30,000. So I like to think that all the Sisters of St. Casimir, I admire their business acumen and, you know, the leadership shown by Mother Maria at that purchase was the start of it.
2: Because of the large concentration of Lithuanian immigrants in Chicago, and considering the advantages for the sisters to be more centrally located, Bishop Shanahan consented to have the sisters build their mother house in Chicago, Illinois. The mother house was completed on February 28, 1911, and St. Casimir Academy was opened in the building on September 5th of that same year.
5: All of these young women coming in were American, who were fluent in their own language. So she had girls ready to go to college to be prepared for as teachers. And so that was a providential experience for her.
1: Can you picture this? They're all young women. They just made their vows. And someone says to them, get started. Start a school. I would think people would start saying, what do we do? How do we do this? But they did. Somehow they got the word out to the neighborhood, and the very first day, a very small number of children came, all ages, boys and girls, and they didn't give up, and they kept going.
2: The first classes were composed of preschool children and grammar and high school pupils, some of whom were boarders. St. Casimir Academy continued as a high school within the Mother House facility until 1952, when the Maria High School was built to accommodate the growing number of girls seeking a Catholic education under the direction of the Sisters of St. Casimir.
5: Vocations began to increase, and of course, all the time of this training, priests were beginning to build schools with their parishes. So there was a plentitude of areas to go into. Also, out east in Pennsylvania and in New England, where there were many Lithuanian immigrants and parishes, they too were beginning to request sisters for schools that they were building for their parishes. She herself would get on the train and go back out east and visit these missions and see how they were doing, continuing to support the sisters both with their religious formation and constantly sending them for college degrees.
4: In Chicago, the sisters have been active in anything from immigration issues to fair housing issues, to predatory lending, race relations. All have happened literally across the street from where we sit now with their mother house or their school or their hospital. I mean, we're right in ground zero of those issues. And these women walk out the door every day.

0: and work amongst the people that they find out their front door.
1: They really have gone out into the world in this community here, this larger community, the Archdiocese of Chicago and beyond.
2: Mother Maria remained in the office of General Superior for 27 years, from 1913 to her death in 1940. During her administration, the congregation grew in membership and expanding areas of ministry.
1: Many of the neighborhood knew this place is where the sisters lived, but they really experienced the sisters out in the community, in their mission and their ministries.
2: For the first 20 years, the Sisters of St. Casimir focused on their primary apostolate, education. When the United States experienced the influenza epidemic of 1918 to 1919, it was evident to Mother Maria that there were too few doctors and too few to give care.
1: Well, you know, Mother Maria was a great visionary. You know, she was a person who, I would always say to me, read the signs of the times.
0: The bishop said, oh, by the way, now you got to run a hospital. And she had to take a couple of nuns that were teachers and go get them
3: medical training and learn about this hospital business. So I think her example and being adaptive and just addressing whatever need is right in front of us and the people that we encounter, that's everything.
4: We were asked to take over the administration of it and staff it. And we did that for all the years that we were able to continue that ministry.
2: Responding to growing healthcare needs, Mother Maria prepared her sisters as nurses and administrators to staff Holy Cross Hospital, which was built in 1927, and in 1928 was completed and opened. The congregation took ownership of Chicago's Loretto Hospital, formerly the Francis Willard Hospital, in 1938.
4: So we saw Mother Maria's openness to other ministries, and when the bishops asked, for communities to send people to the home missions in New Mexico in the Southwest, Mother Maria responded. And there were no Lithuanians there, but she opened her heart to that. The sisters learned to speak the language and to minister to the people there. And so we always look at that. We say she was open to whatever was the need that the church put before her or the need that she saw herself.
5: Bishop Mundelein saw the great opportunity for the presence of a Catholic hospital. And so he sent out a request to all of the communities who already had hospitals to put in their bid to staff this place. Mother Maria did not send in a letter. He phoned her and he says, "You didn't send in a bid." She says, "Your Excellency, I don't know if I want another hospital." He says, "Just send in your bid." Within 2 weeks, she had the response. She had the hospital.
2: In 1916, the bishops of Lithuania wrote to Mother Maria, seeking

0: her assistance. They had heard about the great advancement she and her sisters had made amongst the Lithuanian American immigrants and asked that she return to Lithuania and establish her congregation there.
1: She saw a need and her heart was moved to respond in some way to that need. And she was willing to do everything to respond to that.
0: In 1920, Mother Maria sailed to Lithuania with four of her sisters. Within weeks, new candidates arrived and the congregation began to grow. As the sisters increased in number, they opened schools and other institutions in various cities.
2: My mother was chosen by Mother Maria, who went to visit her sister, my grandmother, in Lithuania. And at that time, she said I could take one of the children with me back to America. She had an adventure with Mother Maria going on not only trains, but the ships, and coming suddenly into New York. So she told us about Mother Maria as we were growing up. Mother Maria would come up to me and put her hand on my cheek and kind of pat it. Felt like the hand of God to me. I remember her being very gentle, and she always had a smile.
3: In 1932, she felt a lump, and she went to the hospital, and she had it removed, and it was diagnosed as cancer. And the doctors felt that they had taken care of it, and she continued to check on it, etc. Gradually over the years, though, she felt that she was getting arthritis in her hands and in her bones. She had pain throughout her system. She didn't recognize that she had cancer.
0: Within a few months of the celebration of the 25th anniversary of the congregation, it became evident that Mother Maria was suffering from a malignant condition. She persevered for the next 8 years with great courage as the bone cancer spread.
1: The example of her accepting her dying, her cancer with which she suffered for a number of years, and in a time when there wasn't the medicine and the help, I think she taught us a lesson in that of patience and going through a difficult, painful time in her life when she could still say, God is here.
3: She says, today I had asked Jesus if I could suffer the 3 hours of agony as he did from 12 to 3 o'clock. And the nurse recorded that she did. And that evening she died.
0: On April 17th, 1940, Mother Maria passed on to her eternal reward at the Mother House surrounded by her sisters.
1: She is always with us. And we use her quotes, we share her stories, we talk to our sisters, some of whom knew her personally. All of this has been written down and we have those to go back to. So she's very much alive in our hearts and in our community.
0: It was commonly accepted amongst the sisters, priests, and laity who knew Mother Maria that she was a very holy person. Within a matter of hours after her death, the newspapers carried articles entitled, Sainthood Sought for Mother Maria. Thousands of people came for her wake and burial.
3: 3 years after Mother Maria died, 1943, the sisters went to Cardinal Stritch and asked him if this prayer, which they composed, could please be printed and disseminated and people could already pray that Mother Maria would become a saint. The sisters recognized it. They saved all of her belongings. Her room and her office was left intact from 1940 when she passed away.
4: If canonized someday, she'll become the first female saint from Lithuania.
0: John Cardinal Cody was present for the New Year Holy Hour in 1979. Within his homily, he spoke of Mother Maria as a saint. Shortly after that, he assisted and gave his support to Sister Joanella Fayert, General Superior, to begin the process for Mother Maria's beatification. In 1986, when the necessary materials were compiled and the 45 witnesses were interviewed, Joseph Cardinal Bernardine requested of Rome a formal approval of this work.
4: In June of 1986, Maria Kalpis was named a servant of God. When all the documentation on the life of a potential saint is gathered, including all their writings and the testimony of witnesses, it's sent to Rome in a document called the Positio. Then the Congregation for the Causes of Saints determines whether or not the person has lived a life

0: of heroic virtue.
1: Everyone was saying the same thing. Everyone was eliciting her virtues, her holiness, her calmness, her patience, her love for individuals, her charity, her deep dependence on the will of God, and her love for the Eucharist. Everyone was saying the same thing. And that definitely proved that she was a saint. They had seen her in the same way.
2: In October 2009, the Congregation for the Causes of Saints in Rome completed their review of the Positio on the heroic, virtuous life of Mother Maria Kalpis. The Commission of Bishops completed their review and also gave a unanimous positive vote regarding the Positio in May 2010. The results were presented to His Holiness Benedict XVI for his approval.
0: The Congregation for the Causes of Saints sent word that Maria Kalpis had been declared to have lived a life of heroic virtue.
3: It was joy. It was like, we want to tell the whole world. And that's what we did.
4: Mother Maria has helped me in her faith in God to have and strengthen my faith in God in my life, no matter where I'm at.
3: There is a deep sense of connectedness with her. We talk about her a lot. We pray for her beatification. Her picture is everywhere. And it's not just a picture on the wall, but it's who she is for us. She is our inspiration, the whole church, the world, that others can know the story. Others can be inspired by her just as we have been.
5: Daily in our parish church, Divine Redeemer Church, following the recitation of the rosary before daily mass, the faithful pray the prayer for the beatification of Mother Maria.
0: The Catholic Church uses miracles to establish whether a potential saint is in heaven, interceding for a healing here on earth.
6: We've had many people who have been ill that we prayed through her intercession, that many of them have been healed or have done well.
1: The responses from the people never stop coming in. We get letters, we get emails, phone calls. People, when you meet with them, they said, I prayed to Mother Maria, my husband got a job. I prayed to Mother Maria, my daughter got well.
0: The Catholic Church uses a very strict criteria where it says that the disease must be a very serious condition, not liable to go away on its own. It must be a cure that's instantaneous, complete, and lasting. And perhaps most difficult of all, there can be no medical treatment that relates to the cure.
2: The potential cure of a nun, Sister Cabrini, through the intercession of Mother Maria Kalpis, was investigated and involved the cure of a debilitating neurological condition. Sister Cabrini Staber was 59 years old and a principal in a school in Pennsylvania.
1: She came home for lunch. She couldn't open the door of the refrigerator. Her body was beginning to stiffen and be paralyzed.
7: I couldn't really move my fingers. And my legs were not working right. So I thought, what could be happening? So I told sisters, something's happening to me. And she said, you better go to the hospital and get checked.
2: When she got there, Sister Cabrini couldn't move nor talk, just shifted her eyes from side to side. Luckily, one of the ER doctors was just back from a seminar about Guillain-Barré disease, a rare and somewhat unknown disease which affects the peripheral nerves of the body and results in complete paralysis that brings a patient close to death. Its after effects can leave a person severely disabled. The doctor recognized it immediately and began to treat her.
7: When they told me I had Guillain-Barré, I thought, I'm going to get a miracle from Mother Maria. Because this is something that will take a miracle. All our sisters in our retirement home had leaflets to Mother Maria Kalpis, and they were all praying to her for my recovery. Doctors didn't give me hope for recovery. They said, Sister, you're probably going to be like this. I said, Doctor, if I have hope, I'm going to pray to Mother Maria Kalpis, and she'll get me out of this.
2: Sister John Vianney, her general superior, met her in the emergency room of the hospital, and together they invoked Mother Maria constantly.
7: I finally could walk, I could talk, I could move my hands.
1: They had no medicine at that time.

0: But they began to treat her as best as they could with what they had and with physical therapy. By the end of the month, she walked out of the hospital.
1: Dr. Carlson came to my room and he said, "Sister, I hear you're being discharged." He said, "And I want you to know that I am not a Catholic, but I truly believe that this is a miracle, sister."
0: People are left with paralyzation of an arm or a leg. There's something there that doesn't work. Not with Sister Cabrini. She walked out and she was completely healed.
1: When I came back from the hospital, I was so stunned. All the sisters got up and clapped and they said, "Sister, how are you?" I said, "Look, I can move. I can go around." And I thank the dear Lord and Mother Maria Kalpas. I still pray to Mother Maria, and especially to thank her.
2: Sister Cabrini remained active in ministry for many years and continued to pray and spread devotion to Mother Maria. She passed away in 2019. Throughout the years, possible miracles through the intercession of Mother Maria had been submitted to Rome for evaluation and review. One particularly promising case is currently being studied and reviewed by the Vatican Medical Commission.
3: Perhaps someday a new healing miracle may be found through the intercession of Mother Maria Kalpas. If it is, she'll be declared blessed. If another is found, she'll be canonized. Perhaps someday she'll be one of the great saints in the history of the United States.
4: I do believe that Mother Maria was a holy person and one that it would be great for the church, for people to emulate and to reflect upon and to pray through intercession.
5: We are inspired by her. She will always be that for us. But when she's declared a saint, then the whole world can see and the whole world has access to her. And that's what would bring us great joy.
6: It would be great if she was canonized and officially recognized so that she would serve as an inspiration for many people.
7: She has touched more people than I think she ever realized.
8: Our world needs to maybe see again the great gift of the saints.
0: Our society needs her type of spirituality, her great love for God, her trust in her divine providence that God is ever present here.
5: Mother Maria's courage, the courage to do new things. We need to go forward to be open to the needs of the world today and to go forth and do them.

0: Now, Catechism Wisdom with me, Dr. Ray Guarendi, and Father Larry Richards.
1: A culture that's materially comfortable gets spoiled. It says, I want my needs met. If I'm married, or even if I'm not, one of my needs, in my mind, might be, I want a child, and I want it now. For Catechism Wisdom, joining me, Father Larry Richards.
2: Yes.
1: Catechism says something here that's going to ruffle a
2: know.
1: Lot of folks.
2: Read me. Let me have it.
1: All right. Section 2378. A child is not something owed to one, but is a gift. The supreme gift of marriage is a human person. Wait a minute. We got the technology. Like, you know, the old bionic man. We've got the means. We can make it right.
2: Absolutely.
1: I want a kid. You know, my 10 children are all adopted.
2: Mm-hmm.
1: So the supreme gift of marriage, biologically, for me, was not a child.
2: Mm-hmm.
1: Okay. Am I getting ripped off?
2: Mm.
1: And is that fair?
2: The reality of all things is that we're all called to be life-giving, huh? But often God does not call that, like for me, He doesn't call me to be life-giving by having my own children, you know? God's called, but He still does it. And the same with a couple who can't have children. They can do everything that the church allows them to do, as long as they're doing it to saying, okay, I want God's will in my life. I'm not going to make God do something for me. I'm going to seek God's will. And if I work according to nature and I work according to the teaching of the church, if God decides to give me a child, absolutely, God bless. But if He doesn't, that doesn't mean I can't be fruitful. It can be like you have a go and adopt 10 children. Think about how many children in the world today

0: have no one to care for them or love them. And so if you really, really, really want to be a mother or father, then do as you did.
1: And now, another soulful psalm from Deacon Harold Burke Sivers.
2: Well, today, we're going to continue our look at Psalm number 2. you think by now we would have gotten much further than Psalms, but this is one of the Psalms that we only looked at the first few verses. This is in book 1 of the Psalms, Psalms 1 to 41. All of those Psalms attributed to David. So even though this Psalm has no superscript or prescript, in fact, those prescripts don't even start till Psalm 3, we know that all of these Psalms were written by King David. So David has started his psalm off, why do the nations conspire and the peoples plot in vain? Right? So he's talking about the culture. Why is the culture plotting against us as people of faith? Why are they conspiring? And I love this. He's speaking in the voice of the culture now. He says, the princes of this world plot against the Lord and his anointed. And what are they saying? How are they plotting? What's their strategy? Let us burst asunder their fetters. Let us cast off from us their chains. Right? So they said, look, these guys are yoked to God. They're yoked to their faith. Let's break those fetters. Let's break that yoke. You know, a yoke, like back in the day, that image is used a lot in the scriptures. So when the farmer was plowing the field, he'd have a yoke. He'd have oxen or horses, and there'd be a yoke between that kind of wooden thing with the reins on it. And so when he pulls, the yoke would make sure the animals are moving together. They're starting together, they're stopping together, they're turning left or right together. That's what the yoke helps them to do. So David is saying here, the culture is saying, you guys are yoked to your God. You're yoked to your faith. Let us break asunder those fetters, those yokes. You know, and in fact, let's free you from your relationship with God. You know, because that your faith enslaves you. Boy, can we relate to that today? We have a culture that says the rules and commandments and moral codes and catechisms of your church, those things enslave you. You know, because the church wants to control you, how you think, how you act, and so they give you all these laws and rules and commandments. No. No, in fact, just the opposite is true. Those things are in place because of love. Think about this. I mean, everything we do in our faith points and directs us toward deep, personal, intimate relationship with God. Everything points us in that direction. And just like a parent, right? God's a loving father, just like any parent. There's rules for the children. Those rules are in place not so the parents can control and manipulate those children. They're there to keep them safe, and those rules exist out of love because they're trying to protect their children. So there's rules that are in place and rules that are also designed to respect the authority of the parents as well. Because kids, I mean, especially when the teenagers, they think they know everything, you know, but they don't. And it's only when they get older and they look back with perspective, oh, now I see what mom and dad was trying to do. Oh, now it makes sense. Same thing happens with our faith. Oh, now I see what the church was trying to do. See, but what the culture wants to do, the culture doesn't want that to happen. The culture just wants us, no, forget about that, God. Forget about those rules. Just, you know, if it feels good, do it. Just be yourself. Love is love, and all these other pejorative phrases that the culture uses to try to break us from our faith, to make us think like the culture and not what St. Paul says, put on the mind of Christ, he reminds us. So then we pick up here at verse 4. So how does God respond to this? He who sits in the heavens laughs. The Lord derides and mocks them. I love these anthropomorphic images that David has of God that he uses in the Psalms. So he's thinking of God as up in the heaven, you know, God the Father, and he hears the culture conspiring against his relationship with his people, trying to break his relationship with his people. How does God respond to that? He laughs at him. I just love David here. You know, he who sits in the heavens laughs. The Lord derides and mocks them. You know, look, you think that whatever you're going to do is going to separate my love from my people, is going to stop me from loving the people that I created ex nihilo out of nothing? You know, he's laughing at them.
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0: Welcome to Catholic Answers Live. Edgar Lujano, producer for the show, filling in for Cy Kellett today. It is a pleasure to be here with you in this middle of the week episode. We got two great hours for you. For the second hour, we have the one and only Tom Nash in studio. If you are a non-Catholic, we want you to call. If you don't go to church anymore, we want you to call us and tell us why you don't go to church anymore, why you're not Catholic, and maybe we can start off with a great conversation. That's for the second hour, so hang in for an hour. But we have another great topic for this first hour. We have Dr. Marcellino D'Ambrosio, who has been working with Catholic Answers for many years, which we were discussing before the show, and my first time getting to host with him. So, Dr. Marcellino D'Ambrosio, welcome to the show.
1: Thank you, Edgar. It is a pleasure to be on the show once again.
0: Yeah, well, it's a pleasure to have you.
1: It's been a while, you know. Like, I started hanging out with you guys in the 90s.
0: In the 90s, really?
1: I actually taught grad school. I came in and flew in and taught one weekend a month in San Diego. Hmm. And actually, one of my students was one of your former employees who's now retired, Jan Wakelin. And yeah, so I met a lot of y'all and then started doing shows with you. And so it's been great. It's been a great friendship.
0: Well, it's always good to have people like you surrounding us in great company, that's for sure. Well, today we're going to talk about Jesus. What better person to talk about, especially during this Easter time, about Jesus. So if you have a question about him, anything from the historical side to the theological side to maybe what he did in his life, you're more than welcome to call us. You can reach us at 888-318-7884. That's 888-31-TRUTH to call us and ask us about Jesus. So before we jump in to a question, you actually have a program that you wrote with Ascension Press about Jesus, known as Jesus, the Way, the Truth, and the Life. Tell me a little more about that.
1: Well, Ascension Press has done a lot of wonderful programs over the years, Bible studies, and they really wanted to do a study shot in the Holy Land that would focus on Jesus. And on location, walking through the streets, sailing on the Sea of Galilee. And Jeff Cavins and I, together with Dr. Edward Shree, put this program together. I wrote the book that went with the program. Dr. Shree appeared for a few minutes on every show, but it was Jeff and I who walked through the

0: land. So you got 25 minutes of us in conversation rather than a talking heads kind of thing or a classroom kind of thing. We're walking through the land in Galilee, in Nazareth, in Bethlehem, you know, walk through the streets of Jerusalem. It's fun eating Middle Eastern food, talking to Middle Eastern people. I think it's a lot of fun, honestly. It was one of the greatest accomplishments of my life to be part of that series. So perfect. It's on video. You can watch videos. You can read a book. You can do it with people in a study group. That's what it was designed for, you know, but so it's multi-purpose.
1: Beautiful. You can pick that up at ascensionpress.com. Just type in Jesus, the way, the truth, and the life, and that program should pop up. Well, so since we're speaking about Jesus, and if you want to call, give us a call, 888-318-7884. In today's world, whenever we hear the name of Jesus Christ, there's a lot of images that come up, and it depends on who you talk to. There's always a lens that he's viewed through. What is it about Jesus Christ himself that modern man misses? What are we missing?
0: Well, I would like to say that the title of that series I just shared with you comes from John 14. John 14, 6, Jesus said, I am the way, the truth, and the life. And honestly, that's puzzling, and people don't really get that. And it's offensive in some ways to many people, because many people want to think that Jesus is a way. You know, and there are other ways to spiritual enlightenment and to spiritual fulfillment. And what Jesus really says is that he is really the only way to the Father, because it really is not so much about us traveling to God to reach him. We can't do that on our own. It's God reaching out to us, and he does that fully through Jesus and opens up a way for us to have a relationship, a personal, deep, eternal relationship with him. And that's one thing that people often don't get. And the other is that he is the truth. And I think a lot of us say, well, I mean, is there any truth anywhere else? And the Catholic Church has always said, absolutely. There are bits and pieces of the truth scattered around in lots of different philosophies and lots of different religious leaders. But the fullness of truth is only found in Jesus. And a lot of times you find the seeds of truth, that's what one of the fathers of the church called it, that you find in various philosophers and religions. They're mixed with a lot of junk, a lot of distortion. But in Christ, we get the fullness of truth without admixture of junk and distortion. And we can never completely plumb the depths of it. You know, God's eternal truth, there's always more to know. So the great thing is you don't just like read a catechism and, oh, okay, I'm done. You're always probing and going deeper into the person of Jesus. So those are two things that I think are critical. And the third thing is, honestly, Jesus is not so much a figure who comes to us to give us a bunch of beliefs or a bunch of moral doctrines. Yes, Christianity does contain beliefs that are important, and obviously doctrines, and obviously moral teachings that we need to carry out. But the real thing about Jesus is he brings us to life. Through his resurrection, he empowers us to be new people. And without the power of his risen life in us, we really can't do a whole lot. That's why he says, I'm the vine, you're the branches. Apart from me, you can't do anything. I want you to bear much fruit, but you got to be connected to me. And I think that's the thing that really shocked me back in my teenage years when I wanted to change the world. And I believed in the doctrine of Christianity, but I wasn't experiencing much power. And I connected with him in a new way, made him the center of my life. And then I began to experience power to change. And I think that is the key to that it unlocks the door to a really vibrant life in Christ and really understanding him as he came to bring us alive. Even now, that's fully going to be realized in eternity. But in that right now, we can be living a new kind of life.
1: Beautiful. Well, if you have a question for Dr. Marcellino D'Ambrosio, also known as Dr. Italy, which is probably one of the coolest names out there.
0: Thank you, Edgar. I appreciate that, man.
1: I mean, it's
0: you know why I have that, Edgar?
1: Why is
0: that? I have that because people like you are not as good as you in pronouncing my name. Most people can't pronounce it, and they're intimidated by it. And so MCs and radio hosts started calling me that because that was my URL for my website. So he said, call me Dr. Italy. So anyway, but I kind of like it. So yeah, it's cool.
1: I will say this though, when you hear the name Dr. Italy and then you look at your name, it actually makes it easier to pronounce your name because you just think of an Italian accent and you say Marcellino, Marcellino D'Ambrosio.
0: That's beautiful.

0: Isn't it? It's just poetic.
1: There you go.
0: Well, if you have a question for Dr. Marcellino D'Ambrosio, you can give us a call, 888-318-7884. We're talking about Jesus. So if there's anything you want to know about our Lord, Jesus Christ, give us a call. I'm sure there's something fascinating that you'll learn from Dr. Italy himself. So when we come back, we're going to take your questions on Jesus Christ right here on Catholic Answers Live.
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0: Welcome back, Catholic Answers Live. It's an Ask Me Anything on Jesus. So if you have a question, you can reach us. I'm here with Dr. Marcellino D'Ambrosio. We're discussing Jesus Christ. Now, before I get to calls, I wanted to ask one thing that I think as a kid confused me about Jesus, is the way he talked to people. He always spoke in parables, always. And In my head as a kid, I thought, why can't you just be straightforward and tell me exactly what we want to know? Like this vine, this door, you know, the sheep and the, you know, all these things, the field, they just were confusing. So why parables?
1: That's a great question. All right. I'll just challenge you. Think about listening to a lecture where someone's using abstract terms, and then think about somebody who tells stories. What do you remember better?
0: The stories, absolutely.
1: Stories are what people remember. Honestly, like I tell stories a lot, and I don't know why we don't get this, but this is just the human nature. And Jesus knew human nature. He's the perfect human being, you know. Behold the man. He's the perfect man. And he understands our nature. And honestly, stories really work. And also, images and symbols really work. Like the most interesting, fun people to listen to are people who use similes and metaphors all the time. Somebody who's just speaking straight scientific language is pretty boring. They're not the kind of person, you know, you want to hang out with at a party. But the thing about images and symbols, and this is why sacraments are so important, images and symbols have layers of meaning. Metaphors have layers of meaning. So Jesus spoke his parables and did his teaching knowing that we would be reading these things out into the future, that we'd be living our lives meditating on these stories. They weren't just for the people who were sitting there listening at Mount of Beatitudes, you know? They're for us. And so the fact that we have these images cause us to go deeper and deeper. It's kind of what one of the things I said about Jesus, about the truth. The great thing about Christianity is you can't get bored because you're never done. You can't master Jesus and you can't master his teaching like you can solve a crossword puzzle. And so, you know, the images and symbols help us to kind of work deeper, like an onion. You know, we're peeling back layers and we're getting deeper and we're learning more all the time. And I think that's awesome. That's exciting. I've been on this journey, you know, for a long time. I'm getting old now, but I feel young. I feel young because I'm exploring and learning and still discovering. And that's, I think heaven's going to be like that, honestly.
0: Yeah. You mentioned the Mount of Beatitudes. I'm assuming you're talking about the Sermon on the Mount, right?
1: Yes, I am.
0: Okay.
1: Yeah. People sat on that mountain and listened to him. They sat, you know, on the shore and listened to him as he floated in a boat and spoke, you know, offshore so they could hear him better. Yeah. I mean, you know, people really were there. And we think a lot of his teaching was for them. And it's really ultimately for us, you know? And so even everything

0: That happens in the Old Testament. God had in mind that they would be, these events would be not only for the people who lived through them, but they would be lessons for us, as Paul tells us in 1 Corinthians 10. So I think that's really cool. We're really fortunate, we're blessed, we're privileged to be the heirs of all this.
1: Absolutely. So you've stood there where he delivered these addresses, standing there. I'm sure it just makes it a lot more real for you than somebody who's never been anywhere near the Holy Land. What are some things that maybe if somebody like me who hasn't been is missing from a moment like the Sermon at the Mount?
0: One of the things that's so amazing about being there is like all the metaphors that Jesus uses. Some of them we're not really that used to. Like, you know, we're not we don't most a lot of us don't have never seen an olive tree, and we've never seen a fig tree, and we don't know about a lot of things. So like some of the metaphors are mind-blowing when you finally learn when you're there and someone shows you a fig tree and an olive tree and shows you this point. This fascinating thing about olive trees. You cut down an olive tree and it just new shoots spring up. You can't really destroy a tree. The trees in the Garden of Gethsemane, the rootstock go back to the time of David, if you can imagine. That's 3,000 years ago. Yeah. So the trees that are growing now are trees the apostles leaned against when Jesus was in that garden. And that's pretty amazing. And so that this metaphor, a shoot shall sprout from the stump of Jesse. You know, the hope of Israel is cut off, the line, the dynasty is destroyed, but Jesus is this new shoot that comes out of this stump, this heritage of David, it's kind of cool. So like there's all of these things that kind of happen. Like I remember standing on the Garden of Gethsemane is on the side of the Mount of Olives. It's about one-third the side up a mountain, and there's a deep ravine, and on the other side you see rising the hill that Jerusalem's on. And so as Jesus is there, I didn't get this until I was there. I'm standing there and I'm realizing the night that he was betrayed, it's dark and they were coming for him and they came in a line with torches. He could see them coming from a long distance away. And he stood his ground. He could have just walked over the top of the hill. Mount of Olives on the other side is a desert, it's wilderness. He could have escaped, but he stood his ground, watching his doom approaching. Just kind of brought home to me the drama of the agony in the garden. So there's all sorts of stuff like that that kind of mind-blowing. You know, you tend to imagine the biblical scenes in your mind when you read and when people preach, but when you go there, it kind of rearranges your geography, your mental geography, and there's all sorts of nuances. So I'm so excited to bring people there. I've gone there now about 30 times, so I continue to bring people on pilgrimage there. Particularly, I love to bring deacons and priests because I know they'll preach differently forever, and so it'll benefit a whole lot of people if they go and see the place. So yeah, that's part of the whole thing.
1: Beautiful.
0: Yeah.
1: Well, if you have a question for Dr. Marcellino D'Ambrosio, this the S is a Z. I'm learning more and more every day. You can give us a call, 888-318-7884. We go to calls. Let's go over to Sam in Boise, Idaho, listening on Salt and Light Radio. Sam, welcome. You're on the air.
2: Thank you. Hey, Dr. Italy. Good to talk to you again. My question is, we don't know much about Jesus from the time he was like born till he was like 12 or so teaching in the temple, and then he started his ministry. So did he always, was he always cognizant of the fact that he was divine and God, or was that something that really started to manifest itself after he was baptized in the Jordan River?
0: Great question, Sam. And the answer to that question is that to a certain degree, it is mystery for us. The consciousness of the Son of God as he develops is mysterious. So here's what I'll just tell you. Number one, he didn't have original sin. So he doesn't have that working against him. Number two, he's from the moment of his conception, the divine intellect and the human intellect were united in him. How they communicated and interrelated throughout his development, his human nature had to develop. So he had to learn language. He had to learn how to walk. He had to go through the whole learning process. And that's something that's actually right there in Luke chapter 2. that he

0: grew in wisdom, age, and grace before God and before man. You know, that's a line that Luke, he concludes the finding of Jesus in the temple with that, that observation. So Jesus' human intellect is limited, and so it grows. We know from the story of the finding of Jesus in the temple that he had a special relationship with his father, that he knew God was his father, and most Jews really don't. In the time, as far as we know, in the first century and before, we don't see Jews really individually calling God Father a whole lot. The king knew that God was his father, but calling God your father is a little bit, that's unique to Christianity, honestly. And so Jesus, it's very clear that Jesus has a consciousness, a yearning to be present in his father's house. He has a yearning to know more about his father. But he knows God as his father. So we know that he has a special consciousness of his special relationship. How much he knows, we don't know. I'm not really sure where this comes from, but I know a lot. There's some people out there in Catholic and Protestant world who think that in Jesus' baptism, he suddenly becomes conscious that he's God. That's not the teaching of the church. It's not something that's really supported a whole lot by scripture. I will say that the baptism of Jesus is a real event. He's filled with the Holy Spirit from the moment of his conception, but there's clearly a new movement of the Spirit, a new coming of the Spirit in a new way on his humanity to initiate his public ministry. But I wouldn't say that, you know, I do think it would be excessive to say Jesus wasn't aware that he was God until the you know, his baptism. I think that wouldn't really fit with either scripture or Catholic tradition.
1: How's that, Sam?
2: Sounds good. Thank you. Thank you, guys.
1: Thank you, Sam. Appreciate the call. What do we know about his infancy? Obviously, there's just a few stories here and there of finding Jesus in the temple. We have, I think, the presentation, and then, you know, the things that we hear in Luke. But is there maybe the way to phrase it is walking around the Holy Land? What do you yeah. learn about his infancy?
0: You learn a lot, honestly. The problem with us is we're not really aware of Jewish life and the way it worked and a Jewish family in the first century. We honestly know a lot more than we think we know. I mean, in other words, a lot more can be known about Jesus based on what we know about Jewish life. And I think it's really important to understand this. First of all, Jesus, Mary, and Joseph, very, very unlikely that they lived as a nuclear family. People didn't live in nuclear families. They lived in family groups. The homes that we've excavated. Just give you an example. If Peter lived with Andrew and their mother-in-law, and we've excavated that house, and it's not really a house. It's like a little compound with a wall around it. And there were like two-room homes built into the wall in the central common area. So it's like people lived in family groups and people prayed together in family groups. Men and women prayed separately. And so the guys in the area would be praying together three times a day in Jesus' life. And his father would have been a very important, his foster father, but you know, his adopted father, Joseph is his adopted father, right? And so he basically is being formed as an Israelite boy by the men in the family. Mary had a huge impact on him for sure, but we kind of forget, we're not aware of how Jewish families operated. So Joseph's role in Jesus' life was a lot more significant than we give Joseph credit for. And that's something that we know about the way, three times a year, Jewish men, by law, were supposed to go to Jerusalem. Women were not obliged to do so. Mary went as it was her custom, at least in Passover, but Jesus would have been traveling for sure, you know, three times a year once he was 12 years old, down to Jerusalem with the men of the town, the men of his family, his cousins. You know, the guys called the brothers of the Lord were most likely either stepbrothers or they were his first cousins. So he grew up with a group of people. We see this in the Gospels, but we tend to filter it out. And they prayed together regularly. So when Jesus teaches them the Our Father, it wasn't like they didn't pray together. He's teaching them a new way to pray, in addition to their three times a day prayer as Jewish men. So anyway, there's a lot of little things like that that we know about Jesus prior to his baptism that we don't that most people

0: are not aware of. And you get some of this in my book and in the study, Jesus, the Way, the Truth, and the Life.
1: So if it was more of a kind of family community, how big would have Nazareth been to hold such a, how many communities were there, or was it mainly his family? It's my question.
0: Here's what we know about Nazareth. It's a new offshoot, or it's a plant of Jews from Judea down in Bethlehem who are coming up to recolonize the north that's kind of been vacant. And that it's only 100 years old when Jesus, basically it's a colony that's maybe 100 years old. It's known to have people in it that are from the family of David. This is all stuff beyond, you know, outside of the New Testament that we kind of know about Nazareth. And it's probably based on archaeology, and we haven't been able to excavate completely. You know, there's always homes in the way, and there's always money that's a budget issue, right? But as far as we can tell, probably we're talking a town of maybe 50 houses. It's really an agricultural hamlet. It really is a nowhere place, unlike Jerusalem or even Bethlehem. It's a kind of a nowhere place, and it's an agricultural hamlet with a very small group of people, and they're probably mostly interrelated. You know, they're mostly kin, at least second, third cousins. You know, that's the way these communities are. Yeah. This is one of the things you find out when you go to the Holy Land. Arab Christians, their families have been in the land for centuries, right? And so the guy who is a vendor for us, who we work with in Bethlehem, who sells souvenirs, who I trust, you know, he's an, you know, awesome man. He's a deacon in the local church. But he lived in an apartment house when I first met him with 40 of his relatives. And when they had a wedding, his wedding, there were 1,000 people invited to his wedding.
1: Wow.
0: Isn't this crazy? Wow. So like this is a different kind of life than nuclear family America is used to. And this is the kind of, you know, situation Jesus grew up in.
1: Well, I mean, if the culture stays the same, it's no wonder they ran out of wine pretty quickly. They have to feed that.
0: Exactly. And it's totally understandable that they would have left him in Jerusalem not aware, because they're traveling in a big family caravan.
1: Yep.
0: With all extended family members. And so you think Joseph, I thought he was with you and your brothers he's 12. I thought he would be with you and the young kids. You know, this huge group. So anyway,
1: puts it into context. All right. Well, if you have a question for Dr. Italy himself, you can give us a call 888-318-7884. When we come back from the break, we'll take more of your questions right here on Catholic Answers Live.
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3: As a Catholic talk show host and speaker and author, I'm often asked, how should we pray? How do we pray? Really? It's up to you, and that's between you and the Lord. We have wonderful, wonderful formalized prayers in the Catholic faith, such as a rosary, the Lord's Prayer, novenas, but you can also just open up your heart and say, Lord, help, SOS. It's as simple as that. How you pray is really up to you. Ask the Lord how you should pray, and He'll answer you.
4: Hello, this is Father Thomas Morrow. In the name of the Father, and of the Son, and of the Holy Spirit, amen. Let us pray for the end of the terrible crime of abortion in our country and in our world. We praise you, God, for the gift of life, a most precious gift that is the foundation of all that we do, especially our giving thanks to you for this gift. This gift is yours to give and yours to take. We rejoice in this gift. And we ask you to help us, to help other people realize that this is something we do not have the right to take on our own initiative, but we must honor and preserve this gift out of reverence for you and for what you have given us. We praise you for all your gifts. In the name of the Father, and of the Son, and of the Holy Spirit, amen.
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0: Welcome back, Catholic Answers Live. Ask me anything. If you have any questions about Catholicism, go ahead and give us a call. Plenty of lines open, 888-318-7884. Now, you had mentioned you do pilgrimages. I'm sure you do pilgrimages all over the place. Is there do you have any pilgrimages coming up?
1: I do, as a matter of fact, Edgar. My son is a director of Triumph of the Heart, a movie about St. Maximin Kolbe. Mm-hmm. And he and my wife and I are going to be leading a pilgrimage to Poland in the footsteps of St. Max and also in the footsteps of St. John Paul II. They're just two amazing figures. And so we're going to start in Warsaw. We're going to work our way down to Krakow and to the hometown of St. John Paul II. And it's going to be awesome. We'll meet actually some of the actors in the movie who are Polish and who live in Poland. So it'll be an amazing opportunity for people to get to know those two great saints and to get to know a great Catholic country. I personally am terribly inspired every time I go to Poland because I think it's probably

0: sacrifice and his triumph. And that's, the movie is called Triumph of the Heart, because really he triumphed over the power of evil in giving his life the way he did. So, and if you haven't seen the movie, people are listening, if you haven't seen triumphoftheheart.com, go there. Triumph of the Heart is the name of the movie. Just the name, that's the website. And it, you can stream it. You can bring it to your parish. It had a great release in the theaters back in September, but it's available now to be shown in parishes or individually stream it. So I'd encourage everyone to see it if they haven't.
1: Perfect. Triumphoftheheart.com, you said?
0: Yes.
1: Perfect. And for that pilgrimage, it's Dr. Italy, dritaly.com. So make sure you go ahead and check that out. And if you want to call Dr. Italy and ask him a question, you can call us 888-318-7884. That's 888-31-TRUTH to ask him a question. We go over to our good friend Don in Cranberry, New Jersey, listening on Domestic Church Media. Don, you are on the air.
2: Yes. Hello. I had just one question. Does it seem to you, as it seems to me, confessors are giving less severe penances, like two or three formulaic prayers, instead of saying, you know, anything greater than that? And is it okay to say, can I have a more severe penance?
0: Well, yeah, you know what? To be really honest with you, Don, I have never seen anything but mild penances given in the last, I've been around now for 70 years, and I don't remember anybody myself or other people getting very severe penances. I've had a few creative penances, though. And the awesome thing is you're obliged to do the penances given you, but you can certainly add to that. And that's what really... Lent is about taking on voluntary penance, and that, you know, you give something up for Lent, or you do something special or extra. That's penance. So I would really encourage everybody to embark on a life of penance, not just in Lent, but all throughout the year. And, you know, add things that counteract the sin that you're confessing. You know, I was given a really creative penance once. I had trouble with a guy who was driving me crazy, and I was asked by the priest to pray and give 5 minutes a day for that guy for 2 weeks, giving thanks for all the good things about him. And I said, Father, I'm not sure I can find 5 minutes a day to find of good things about this guy. He said, well, you better try. You better give it a good shot, or I'm not going to absolve you because you're not really sorry that I'm going to try. I said, okay. But giving thanks for this guy made me think about the good things in his life rather than just the stuff that annoyed me. And by the time I was done, gosh, I kind of liked the dude, you know, after 2 weeks. So anyway, you can actually ask for more penance, but you can give yourself more penance. And I really encourage you to do that. And one thing I just want to throw out is penance is not just something that makes you miserable or that hurts. It's something, penance is all about spiritual rehab. You're helping the body of Christ to recover from the effects of your sin, and you're helping yourself to recover. It's kind of like physical therapy. You know, it's not designed to hurt, but if it hurts, it's only because it's what you need to rehab. So I would just say Mass, Eucharist more often, prayer more often. These things are just powerful. And so the more you pray, the more you can add more prayer to your life, more Word of God you can add to your life, the more sacramental life you can add. You know, these things are all very powerful besides fasting, besides the works of mercy. They connect us more to Christ so we can bear more fruit. So that's my advice to you, Don.
2: Oh, well, thank you for the advice.
1: All right. Thank you, Don.
0: You're welcome.
1: Don, it's always good to hear from you. You know, as you were talking, I was thinking, us Catholics, we always get accused of focusing on things like priests and penance and the saints and Mary and devotionals. And it almost, from probably an outside perspective of a Protestant looking inward to a Catholic, it almost feels like we talk about everything apart from Jesus. So what's a good response to that? Like when it feels like we're so cluttered with devotionals and a whole bunch of other stuff that to a fellow Protestant brother or sister just sounds like we're just overcomplicating things and kind of almost minimalizing Jesus himself.
0: Yeah, I think it's just important to point out that the Catholic Church is all about the person of Jesus Christ and what he did for us. But, you know, when it comes to Jesus, you can't, he leads elsewhere. He leads to the Father.

0: why he's called the Son. But he's also the Christ. So his very name, Jesus Christ, means he's about the Holy Spirit. He gives the Spirit, you know? He shares his Spirit with us, he shares his Father with us, but it's he who shares his Mother with us as well. And that's what's amazing. On John 19, at the foot of the cross, there stands John, and he's the beloved disciple. He's the model disciple. So when Jesus says, behold your mother, you know, he's basically saying that to all of us who want to be intimate with him, want to be his beloved disciple. So he shares his mother with us, and he shares his the apostles. You know, obviously he said, he who hears you hears me. So it's like, why are they important? Why are the saints important? Why are the martyrs important? Well, because they lived for him. Paul says, imitate me as I imitate Christ. So any honor paid to the saints always goes back to him. But they're the fullness of him. We see that fullness of Christ, you know, and come to full stature in the mighty cloud of witnesses in whom we see fruit being born that comes from him, because they're attached to the vine, and so they bear fruit. So we honor them, you know. So anyway, it all goes back to Jesus. And I think it's just really important for Catholics to understand that everything in Catholic life becomes understandable to a non-Catholic Christian who loves Jesus if we can make it clear that he comes first, you know?
1: Yeah.
0: And so if they look at Catholics and they don't see any evidence of reading the Bible, they don't see any evidence of Jesus, they just see other devotionals, that confirms their worst suspicion. So I would just say, you know, like, let it be clear, you know, yeah, that Jesus comes first. And then everything else makes sense. It all falls into place.
1: Yeah. 888-318-7884 to ask a question. You can ask anything about Catholicism. You can focus on Jesus. You can talk about Mary or the saints. Anything you want to ask about Catholicism is on the table. 888-318-7884. We'll go to our final break for the hour. We're a little early, but when we come back, we'll take your questions on this Ask Me Anything on Catholic Answers Live.
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0: Welcome back, Catholic Answers Live. Got some lines open if you want to ask Dr. Italy a question, 888-318-7884. Now, Marcellino, whenever people talk to me about wanting to be introduced to Christianity or Catholicism, and they want to know about the life of Jesus, they, you know, obviously we point them to the Gospels, but where do they start? I mean, obviously there's four Gospels, there's different stories, there's different perspectives. How do we answer that question of where to guide them? Where do they start?
1: I'll just say, when I was 16, I was in a parish with a young, enthusiastic new priest who bought a whole box of today's English version, Good News from Modern Man, New Testament, and he just gave them out to us. And that, honestly, that was the beginning of my Bible reading, except what I heard at Mass. You know, I never picked up the Bible in a serious way. And, you know, it really wasn't that hard to really get into it. And I fell in love with it. You know, the Holy Spirit was, yes, he was moving, but it's not that hard to just pick up Matthew and start from the beginning. You know, it's really not that hard. So I encourage people really to delve into Scripture. You can, and to not to be afraid to get other people who are interested to read Scripture. Now, I just say, I did the study, Jesus, the Way, the Truth, and the Life, and I wrote the book that went with the study, and I wrote it to be something that could be given away to people who don't know Jesus very well, to a Buddhist, to a Jew, to a Muslim, to an atheist, but also just a great way for a Christian to fall in love more deeply with Jesus and learn a whole lot more than they knew. So I would say that wherever you are, don't be afraid to begin by reading the Gospels and picking up a book like Jesus, the Way, the Truth, and the Life to help lead you deeper and to see more connections. Each Gospel is a treasure. And so you can read one or you can read all four in a row. And you just, you know, I would just say that the Gospels and the Psalms are the most important books in the Bible. You know, the whole Old Testament is really together. It's really encapsulated in the Psalms. And so, and they're not that hard. Mm-hmm. So I would just say, like, I got a New Testament with Psalms in the back. And that was the beginning of my whole journey as a teenager. And it worked for me.
0: Perfect. Oh, there you have it. A little bit of advice from Dr. Italy himself. Let's go over to some calls. We have Terry in Highland, Illinois, listening on the Covenant Network. Terry, welcome to the show.
2: Hi, thank you for taking my call.
0: You're very welcome. Go right ahead.
2: My question is, if Mary was going to be a perpetual virgin, why would she then have gotten betrothed to Joseph?
1: Yeah, that's a really good question. And there are different answers to the question. I would just say that there's a document that is from the second century that's called the Proto-Evangelion of St. James. It's not inspired scripture. We're not really sure how much to trust in there and how much not to trust. But, you know, that gives us a scenario that Mary was planned to be a virgin from the very beginning. And she married Joseph, and he was older. And, you know, the idea was that they were going to have a special kind of marriage, right? So that is possible, and many Christians assume that's true. It's also not necessarily true. We don't know. It's very possible also that Mary expected to have a normal life, and marrying Joseph, you expect to have a lot of kids. And so the Annunciation was a surprise to Mary, and it was a surprise to Joseph. So you're free to kind of believe either way, to be really honest. I mean, you, as a Catholic, you're not obliged to believe one rather than the other. But the point which are obliged to believe is that Mary was a virgin, that and that Mary remained a virgin in the midst of her marriage to Joseph, that their marriage continued to be a real marriage where they really gave themselves to one another and lived in communion with one another in a beautiful and deep bond, but that was celibate. So,
0: how's that, Terry?
2: Yeah. I can accept that as an answer. Thank you.
0: All right, Terry, thank you so much for your question. It's always good to hear from callers. If you have a question, we still have some lines open, 888-318-7884. I think we're ready for Tom. Do we have Tom yet? I think so. Nope. Okay, well, we'll come back to Tom in 1 second. Now, Dr. Marcellino D'Ambrosio, you have the program that you wrote, Jesus, the Way, the Truth, and the Life with Ascension Ascension Press. Tell me a little more about that and kind of what you dive into, because it's all about the life of Jesus. But I noticed that there's specific stories that you get into, like why Jesus was baptized, the necessity of Jesus being baptized. But you also cover things like things that sound confusing for us people, like the Transfiguration. So would you mind getting into some of those stories?
1: Hey, I love the Transfiguration, and I love Mount Tabor. I love going up there. Every time I go up there, my sons and I have always wanted to walk up, and it's a pretty significant, I mean, it's like a 2,000-foot climb from the bottom up to the top. It would wear out Jesus and the disciples, and it would certainly wear out us. You know, those guys were really rugged. They walked 20 miles a day in the heat, and they did it regularly. I mean, it was a 100-mile walk.

0: over 100 miles from Nazareth to Jerusalem, and also from Capernaum to Jerusalem. And they did it multiple times a year. So, like, these guys are rugged, right? But, man, walking up Mount Tabor, it's pretty amazing. And then you get to the top, and it's a glorious view. And I love to envision the scene of Peter, James, and John and Jesus up there, and this surprise. They're going up there to pray. First of all, it tells you how committed they were to prayer, that they're going to climb this mountain to have time for prayer. But this transfiguration that takes place is, his glory is visible. It was hidden on a day-by-day basis. They knew he was special, but now they see visually his glory, and the cloud of God's glory, a luminous cloud of the Holy Spirit, descends, and there's Moses, and there's Elijah, and there's the Father's voice. This is my beloved son. Listen to him. You know, it's funny. Mary says the same thing at Cana. Do whatever he tells you. And so it's a very powerful event where these guys, you can imagine, I feel like, man, if I were there, I would have said, yeah, let's build a tent. Let's stay here. I like this. You know, like, why leave? You know? So it's it reveals, number one, his glory, and it's a foretaste of his glory. And but it also is very clear that what they're talking about is his upcoming death. And Jesus, as the vision dissipates, it's time now to proceed toward that death. Without that death, this glory is only a foretaste. It won't come. I have to go through the cross for this glory to be manifest and for you guys to have a shot at entering into heavenly glory rather than just seeing a little vision of it. So. Yeah,
1: I can't even imagine being in a situation where you see the glory of God. It just, and something that's unfathomable. And then you end up at the cross, and just the feeling, just the confusion that you would feel through all of that. And you have people James and Peter, and was it John who was also there at the Transfiguration?
0: Yes.
1: And so just that dichotomy there, just, I don't know. It's one of those things that just, that never registers. And especially since I think in amongst Catholic circles, it's, the Transfiguration is not something we bring up very often. It's just, we hear it at Mass, maybe once a year, and it just kind of moves on. And it really is this glorious moment.
0: There's a beautiful church at the top, and it was built by a guy who really loved the Lord and lived. He basically camped out and prayed before he designed this church. But it really kind of shows that Jesus' divine and human nature are both manifest here. His divinity shines forth through his humanity. And that's the whole theme of the church. So the church architecture helps tell the story and helps you meditate, really, on this glorious event. So we were up there filming, and we're showing the church. We're showing, you know, we're sitting outside the church talking about this, myself and Jeff Cavins, how Jesus really fulfills the law and the prophets, the whole Old Testament. And Elijah and Moses represent those the whole Old Testament, basically. They all testify to him. They're flanking him, testifying to him. It's really a powerful proclamation of who Jesus is and what he's come to do. That's what we do. And in that episode is kind of discuss that right in the spot where it took place. So it's really cool.
1: 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You are on the air, my friend. Go right ahead.
2: Good afternoon. Thank you for taking my call. So my question is, as I pray, there is the Trinity, three persons in one. And so, you know, there's God the Father, God the Son, God the Holy Spirit with different roles. And my question is but is there an appropriate way to address each one uniquely, individually, and it, you know, is there a way, or should there be a way of actually addressing them in a unique way, different from one another, as opposed to one God and three, which is fine. And so I've been kind of wrestling with this, and that's my question.
0: Yeah, I don't know about you, but for me, you know, the easiest person in the Holy Trinity to relate to, of course, is Jesus, because he's fully human. And so I have images of him. You know, there's beautiful icons of him. I can

0: watch The Chosen, or I watch a show and really get an idea and impression. I think it's harder. Like I started with a relationship with Jesus the most, and then I started experiencing the fatherhood of the Father, and I think Jesus calls him Father, and I think that's the greatest way to address the first person of the Trinity. That's a unique Christian way. We are sons and daughters. This is an incredible privilege to be able to call God Father rather than simply Almighty God, or Almighty King. This intimacy is really, really special. So I think we all ought to, pray the Our Father, but we all ought to cultivate that relationship and ask Jesus, reveal the Father to us, help us to develop an intimacy with Him. But we also need, through Jesus, to have a relationship with the Spirit. And I think it is awesome to address each of the divine persons. But the classic way liturgically that we pray in the Western Church, and this is, I'm speaking as a Catholic of the Roman Rite, Latin Church. If you look at a liturgy, we speak most often to the Father through Jesus in the Holy Spirit. That's the normal way we pray liturgically. So, in other words, it's okay to address the Father through Christ in the Spirit. We're really addressing the whole Trinity. In the East, they tend to, in the liturgy, pray to the Almighty, most powerful, glorious Trinity. That's great too. What I'm basically saying is there's no rules here. In the liturgy, we pray a certain way, whether we're Byzantine or Maronite or Roman Catholic. In our personal prayer, I think it's awesome to develop a relationship with each of the three persons and to address them by name. And that's a great thing. And I think that changes over the course of everybody's personal walk of and journey in the Lord. There's special moments in time where your intimacy and awareness of each of the three persons deepens. So yeah, I would just say let that happen. Let the Lord lead you in that journey.
1: Tom, you got a
2: Thank you
1: follow-up?
2: very much.
1: All right.
0: You're welcome.
2: Thank you very much. Yep.
1: All right. Thanks, Tom.
0: You're welcome, Tom.
1: Thank you for your call. So it's interesting because when you're talking about this, we also have Jesus teaching us how to pray as well. I mean, referring to God as a Father, as you had mentioned earlier, like you said, that's something very unique that wasn't common for people in his time or anybody referring to God as Father.
0: That's correct. Yeah. So, I mean, it is a unique thing. We bring it out a lot in the study, but it is a unique thing. And so that term, and the term for father is a familiar term. It's a term that's used for your dad. Basically in English, we say dad, we say, dad, daddy, if we're little kids. But it's a familiar way to address him that a way an adult or a child would address their dad. And so this is pretty cool. I mean, there's actually a formal way to address God as Father, and in Aramaic, and Jesus didn't use that. He used this more familiar term, which is pretty cool. So I think this idea of God's grandeur and greatness has to be balanced as transcendence with intimacy, with familiarity. It's funny when we say, "Hallowed be thy name, thy kingdom come, thy will be done." Now, thy sounds formal, right? But it's actually the intimate form of you. And we just don't have that anymore in English.
1: Wow.
0: But it's meant to be intimate.
1: Wow. Goes to show you, he came and became one of us because he wants to be close to us. So a beautiful
0: Amen.
1: Hour. Thank you so much, Dr. Italy, Dr. Marcellino D'Ambrosio. Thank you so much for a great hour. This is a lot of fun.
0: I enjoyed it. Thanks for inviting me, Edgar.
1: Well, thank you
0: God
1: so
0: bless
1: much.
0: you.
1: God bless you. And with that, we turn to our next hour. So if you are not Catholic, we want to hear from you. Why aren't you Catholic? Give us a call. Also, if maybe you are Catholic and you just don't go to church anymore, we want to know. Why don't you go to church? Give us a call. 888-318-7884. That's 888-31-TRUTH. And we'll see you back in a few minutes.
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4: The seventh Sunday of Easter marks the end of the most glorious season in the liturgical calendar. It's only fitting, therefore, that its gospel speaks to us of glory. In it we read, "Father, the hour has come. Give glory to your Son, so that your Son may glorify you.

0: just as you gave him authority over all people, so that your Son may give eternal life to all you gave him. Now this is eternal life, that they should know you, the only true God, and the one whom you sent, Jesus Christ. Obviously, this gospel is very important because it's rare that we hear with such clarity exactly what eternal life is. According to Jesus in this gospel, eternal life is knowing God and knowing the one whom he sent. For some, these words sound a little bit disappointing. Isn't life more than knowledge? Isn't there more excitement in heaven than knowing God? But we have to remember that here he's speaking of a knowledge that's full of love. And there is nothing greater than a human being can do than surrender themselves into love. By love, we know the depths of the one that we love. And knowing who they are in their depths, we love them even more. Heaven is not a static place. Eternal life is not boring. In fact, heaven and eternal life are the most intense of things. They imply being seized from the inside by the vehemence of attraction and surrender into one who gives themselves entirely to us. And when the one with whom we are in love is God himself, infinite and omnipotent, our corresponding joy is indescribable. Jesus came to bring us into that joy. Let us follow him there.
1: For more information, go to www.stjohnleadershipnetwork.org.
2: Ever wonder about the power of prayer? St. John Chrysostom states that prayer and converse with God is a supreme good. It is a partnership and union with God. As the eyes of the body are enlightened when they see light, so our spirit, when it is intent on God through prayer, is illumined by his infinite light. Let God's infinite light be your guiding light. Ask him to guide you daily in your prayer, work, recreation, home life with family, and your friendships.
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4: Lord God, we praise you and bless you, Father, for giving us these wondrous beatitudes, this blueprint to heaven. There are many who have heard my voice tonight who are alienated from thee in some way or other, who do not know thee or love thee and do not care to serve thee. I ask, Lord, that you give them grace upon grace and bring them home. Make them understand the length and the breadth and the height and the depth of your love for them. Grant them all the grace to make peace with you, their neighbor, their family, and the world. Amen.
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7: This is a Did You Know moment with Sandra McDevitt. Did you know the first words spoken by the American pilot who was rescued in the mountains of Iran, Easter Sunday 2026? The pilot was shot down Good Friday. And upon his rescue Easter Sunday, his first words were, God is good, demonstrating both his faith and his training kept him in good stead during that time. The pilot hid in a mountain crevice. The words of God to Moses in Exodus 33 come to mind. I will put you in a cleft of rock and will cover you with my hand as I pass by. The pilot was protected from capture by those who were searching for him. An Easter Sunday miracle. Indeed, as the pilot so eloquently said, God is good. I'm Sandra McDevitt for EWTN Radio.

0: Sykella today. Got big shoes to fill, especially when we have Tom Nash in the building. Tom, it's always a pleasure to be on the show with you.
1: Good to be with you. And I like saying your last name, Lujano.
0: And because you say it correctly. Thank you so much. Maybe Cy needs to take a couple of classes on how to say, pronounce Spanish last names.
1: Mm.
0: Yeah. Well, today we're going to be covering, why aren't you Catholic? We want to, if you're not Catholic, we want you to call. Tell us why you're not Catholic. You can reach us 888-318-7884. That's 888-31-TRUTH to give us a call. Also, if people don't go to church, if they're Catholic, if they're practicing Catholic, and you don't go to church, give us a call. We want to hear from you. Tell us why you don't go to church anymore. And we definitely take your question. You wanted to say something, Tom?
1: I was going to say that's all within, like, I appreciate your follow-up because that's all within the expansive, well, you have those who've never been Catholic, and there's those who are Catholic who are not practicing. So what's stopping you from either becoming Catholic and or practicing your faith, you know?
0: Can I put you to the test on this? Because I've actually had somebody ask me this question.
1: Okay.
0: He said, you know what? I stopped going to church because every time I go, it looks like you Catholics just sucked on a lemon. Like, you're so bitter. You're so upset. What do you say to somebody like that who says, I don't go to church anymore because the people around me, they're just so bitter?
1: Well, I mean, have they said anything to them in terms of, like, get out of here. We know you don't belong. I understand it, people, but sometimes too, I've heard even a faithful priest talk about sometimes for morning mass, the people weren't looking so lively. And I said, well, it's morning mass. But the real question I would say is, how are the people's disposition overall? Are they reverent during, for example, the consecration? Are they listening attentively? I would, just as if we would not want to give somebody the benefit of the doubt apart from mass, that we don't want to make too many conclusions without knowing them, interacting with them. I would say the same for people who observe somebody at Mass who seems to be, as you say, sucked on a lemon, you know, being dour. At the same time, I would encourage people at Mass to be friendly to those who are around them, whether at the sign of peace or in coming, you know, just being friendly. Mm-hmm. Overall. Because we want to be welcoming. We want to be able to be that 1 Peter 3:15 for people who are asking for, you know, the joy that is in our hearts and to be able to give that witness. So I think it's, we got to be accommodative in terms of not drawing too many conclusions. Yet at the same time, we want to have a winsome disposition toward those who aren't Catholic or aren't practicing.
0: Yeah. It's interesting because, I don't know, do you have this experience where you walk into a church and you see somebody who clearly doesn't fit the mold of not going to church and you're like, Initially, you're like, this person is doing something wrong. So you walk in and a guy has a hat on, mm-hmm. and you're like, the guy has a hat on. He should take his hat off. How does he not know any better? Why doesn't he have his hat on? And then somebody goes up to him and says, hey, how's it going? They're welcome. And it's usually, oh yeah, it's my first time in church. It's like, oh, probably shouldn't jump to conclusions.
1: Yeah, it's good there too. And you could have a person come up, and this is where I think it's important when we're talking about offering correction, mm-hmm. and particularly whether it's how somebody's dressed or if they've got a hat on, that you should know the person, being somebody close to them, not just thinking that you are taking upon yourself. So, and if you have a concern, this is where it's maybe good to say something to Father. And as well, with regard to clothing, this is where I think oftentimes, if it's going to be someone who doesn't know the person, somebody assigned by the pastor to talk about, you know, for example, proper apparel as we get to the summer months, although it's always summer months here in San Diego, isn't it?
0: That's true.
1: That it's, yeah, it needs to be, when you're talking about speaking to someone, always being charitable, letting the person know that you love them, as opposed to letting them, causing them to be more likely to remember how you acted instead of what you said.
0: All right, there you go. Absolutely. Well, we're doing Ask Me Anything, a Why Aren't You Catholic? How about this? How about if you're not Catholic and you want to tell us why you're not Catholic or you don't go to church anymore, give us a call. You'll go to the top of the line, but we'll also open it up to people who have general questions. So if you have any question about Catholicism, you can give us a call, 888-318-7884. But if you're not Catholic and you want to tell us why you're not Catholic or why you don't go to church anymore, give us a call. You'll go to the top of the line, 888-318-7884. Let's go over to Larry here in California. Larry, welcome to the show. You are on the air.
2: Thank you so much, and I'm really honored by taking the call. My basic

0: question is, if a person is born and raised in this faith,
1: mm-hmm.
0: and he leaves the faith, and he justifies his leaving of the faith because he's disgusted and can't stand the sin of the clergy, lay people, and religious, and says, I've had enough of it, I'm switching. Okay?
1: Yes.
0: That's his justifiable reason.
1: Is there a particular reason why?
0: I've stated that. Yeah. No, I mean, no.
1: Or just collectively?
0: I many of that type of thing.
1: Okay, but I mean collectively, as far as a sin, was it a particular sin or collective sins?
0: Yeah,
1: okay.
0: Yes.
1: Thank you. Sorry.
0: What I want to know is, is that person in trouble in terms of mortal sin, leaving the divine bride through Christ in his church? That's how he's saved. Does he have no more sanctifying graces flowing through the soul, which is a connection to the Holy Trinity, basically? And is he lowering his chance to get to heaven and has a possible chance of burning in hell because of it? And hearing the words, I never knew you, depart from me, evildoer. And it's the 83 million that have left with the justifiable reasons. And where do they stand?
1: Yeah.
0: Would you not rather judge the church by the fullness of faith, truth, revelation, and teaching, and let the sin go because we're all sinners?
1: Yes. Well,
0: does that make sense to your life?
1: Sure does.
0: Yeah,
1: and we, I think,
0: my question.
1: Yeah, I think, Larry, that we see the scandal of the particular. That is, people from their individual experiences, they say, how can this be, you know, kind of like what Edgar and I were saying, well, look at all these people not being very pious or outwardly joyful. I'm out of here. Objectively, what that person does, if he or she leaves, is gravely wrong, objectively. As to their subjective state of their soul, only God can look in. I would say that they are, no doubt, diminishing. When someone leaves the fullness of the faith, they are diminishing their access to graces, which can help them get to heaven, no doubt about that. As to their specific state of their soul, only God can judge definitively, and this is where we always remember that there are three components to a mortal sin being discussed in the Catechism of the Catholic Church, 1854 to 1864, the articles. So I think we've got to have a both and. It's like, hey, yeah, that's gravely wrong. But remember, we need to always, when we're reaching out someone who's either fallen away from the faith, left and gone to Protestantism, or just not active in their Catholic faith, we want to always keep that conversation going, Larry, because they might not be hearing from anyone but us. So if we give them an ultimatum, and if you don't leave, okay, if you die tonight, you know, it's possible. We can encourage them, say, hey, you know, I'm really concerned for your spiritual well-being. Well, say that, but it's important that we offer correction, but they more frequently hear that we love them and we are in conversation with them. So we don't water down the truth, but we want to keep in conversation with them. But I can't make a definitive judgment on any one particular person's state of soul, but I can say that, yes, that's not a good thing when someone is not active in the faith, whether through, you know, left the church and gone become a Protestant, or simply is not active for whatever reason. So a lot of times people, and this is the question, and God in his infinite wisdom being able to know how a person's disposition is that somebody can still be loving Jesus even though they're not acting. That is not to make light of their not going to Mass or they're becoming Protestant. But God continues the conversation with them, and we've got to be his agents here on the ground. We've got to be his hands and feet, because that's what he's made us to do, to make disciples of all nations, which includes reconciling people back to the fullness of the faith.
2: How's that?
0: The question probably too, I've heard the term many a times, it's too legalistic, the church is.
1: Well,
0: now, would that question that I asked be too legalistic?
1: No, I wouldn't say it's too legalistic. You're asking a question that's legitimate, because Jesus says, as we heard, I heard our friend Dr. Italy, Dr. Marcelino D'Ambrosio, saying last hour, I'm the way, the truth, and the life. So people would say, well, that's legalistic, God. Well, he's God, we're not. So it is clear that there is such a thing as mortal sin. There is clear as there is right and wrong. And that there are, we just got to remember that, as they say, rules without a relationship leads to rebellion. And we got to remember and help people say, hey, this is how we love God and love neighbor. And when we violate these norms, we are acting contrary to charity, not just being legal, you know, contrary to some legal rules. And so if we keep it in terms of the conversation, in terms of how we love people, and whether we're authentically loving them or not through our actions, our choices, then I think that helps avoid the charge of legalism or

0: is a good response when the charge of legalism is put forward to us.
1: Is there a mortal sin involved in the person's soul when they do that, depending on whatever way they justify it to leave?
0: There we go. That's a, yeah. Sure, there certainly could be, and we could say it's
1: what I'm asking.
0: Yeah, I hear you. Well, it certainly is gravely wrong to leave the church. As to a subjective, remember, there is a difference between somebody who is objectively doing something gravely wrong versus their subjective culpability. And I'm not going to say, well, we can presume that there's all these mitigating circumstances. I'm not going to do that. At the same time, yeah, it is perilous activity when people leave the church or are not practicing the faith. As to their subjective state of their soul, that is their subjective culpability, that is ultimately God can judge. But I would tell people who are not, hey, before you receive the Eucharist again, if you've been inactive, if you're coming back to the church, make sure you go to confession. Err on the side of humility and what our Lord says, hey, you haven't been going, you haven't fulfilling your obligation for whatever reason, show your humility and go before the Lord and receive reconciliation through the means by which he established after you're in a state of grace and fall away. Err on the side of caution, go to confession.
2: Larry, thank you so much for your call. I'm going to leave that right there. Hopefully that was helpful. When we come back, we're going to take more questions. If you're not Catholic, you go to the top of the line. If you are Catholic but you stop going to church, we want to know why. Give us a call, 888-318-7884. And when we come back, we'll take more questions with Tom Nash.
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2: Welcome back, Catholic Answers Live. Why aren't you Catholic? Give us a call. Let us know. You know what's interesting, Tom, is I was scrolling through YouTube, yes, and I saw other Catholic YouTubers are starting to ask that question to their audience. I saw a video recently going around of a person who went to a Protestant conference and asked them, why aren't you Catholic? I'm like, that should have been us. We should go out to these conferences and ask them why they're not Catholic.
0: I think this is the key, that if we were to do that, we do so in a winsome, pleasant manner.
2: And who better than you, Tom?
0: Well, yeah, I remember the early Catholic Answers conferences, for example, Tarrytown, New York, March 1988, Carl Keating, the book had just come out, The Catholicism and Fundamentalism. Mm-hmm. And you see these anti-Catholic tracts that are in the men's room. It's like, well, that's not how you reach somebody. You want to talk to them. Yeah. And if you're there in a conversation, you want to be, and it's their Protestant conference, you want to be able to talk to them. Similarly, I've thought of going to Northern Ireland on Orange Day, which they...
2: That's Protestant Day, right?
0: Yeah. And yeah. But just be out there and hand out stuff, or can we have a conversation? Mm-hmm. And let's talk about it. We're brothers in Christ. Well, come on, let's work on it. Or yeah, people in Dearborn, Michigan, I'm from Detroit. Sometimes people will go to Dearborn and how they approach Muslims is not the most likely way to get them to hear. And I think we always need to remember, friends across the listening audience around the world, that we always remember that we are all in need of God's mercy, and that everyone is a prospective convert or respective recipient of God's mercy, beginning with ourselves. We want to be thankful of that. Now, remember that Ephesians 6, verse 12, that the only incontrovertible enemies are indeed not human ones, this side of the

0: grave, but the devil and his demonic minions. They are the only ones, and therefore we should always have that joy. And even someone who is maybe very much anti-Catholic, for whatever reason, I think the Catholic Church is the tool of the devil, etc., infidel, pick your term, whatever that one gets put out, that we respond to them in love. And we can only do that with the grace of our Lord Jesus Christ. And that's how we can do it with the Eucharist and the other sacraments, particularly, we mentioned confession this last segment, that when we have the grace of God and we are spending time in prayer, particularly before the Blessed Sacrament, we will have the strength and peace and joy to be able to love our neighbors, and therefore to be able to exemplify that 1 Peter 3:15. You know, people will be wanting to know what the hope and joy that is in us.
1: Preaching absolute fire, Tom Nash. With that, we go over to Matthew, right up the street in Los Angeles, California. Matthew, welcome to the show. Why are you not Catholic, or what's your question?
2: I was wondering if our Lord was standing here today,
0: yes, sir,
2: and you asked him that question, are you Catholic? Why aren't you Catholic or a Christian?
0: Yes.
2: So that question was posed to me,
0: yes,
2: by my kids and some friends. If I talk about that Christianity built Western civilization,
0: yes,
2: and the person came back and said, why isn't the Christianity built Western civilization? So I know it's a more of a secular question, but if Jesus was standing here in front of Tom, what would he say to him? Why aren't you Catholic, or why aren't you Christian? And the other thing that I really kind of just, it blows me away, I know there's a lot of apologetics who come up with a lot of answers.
0: Mm-hmm.
2: I listen to a lot of the rabbis, very intellectual rabbis,
0: mm-hmm,
2: who've got love in their heart when,
0: sure,
2: they explain why Jesus didn't meet the pedigree of the Torah for them to this day. And the early Jews that went after Paul and persecuted him and after the disciples. Oh, yeah, these were all early Jews. I mean, all of his disciples, people that converted.
0: Exactly.
2: In first century Palestine were all Jews.
0: Yes.
2: Why did they see... Why would I be living in Crete or in Greece, and there comes this guy, Paul, in our city, preaching about a guy who died in Jerusalem, and you need to believe in him? I know they were probably performing miracles for people,
0: yes,
2: to believe.
0: Yes, that helps the cause.
2: But my, it helps the cause, but what a cause. So, 2026, somebody asked me, Jesus, why aren't you Catholic? Are you Catholic or are you a Christian?
0: Yeah, I would think Jesus would respond as well. I am the Lord God. I am the way, the truth, and life. And my followers are called Christians, and in the fullest sense are Catholics. So he himself is not himself a follower of himself, but rather he is the one who is who everyone follows. And therefore, in the fulfilling of the Jewish faith, in restoring and establishing his new covenant Israel, the kingdom, that is, he is the King of Kings, and around him are the fulfillment of the 12 tribes of the Old Covenant, are the 12 tribes of the apostles, and then, of course, we have their successors, that he would answer that way. He would say, I'm the way, the truth, and life, and my disciples are Christians. And the name Catholic comes from where clearly what our Lord says in the Great Commission, make disciples of all nations, that all nations meaning universal, or the Greek word Catholic. And he would encourage people, because he calls us to a unity, right? He calls us to a unity that they may be one, Father, as we are one. And he says this in John chapter 17, 20 to 23 in particular, that he is going to have a foundation, a visible head, and that's why he founded St. Peter. He founded the leadership of his church on the visible leadership of St. Peter and the other apostles, and Peter had primacy, and that's why we have, when speaking definitively on faith and morals, we have the Pope. It doesn't mean the Pope per se is necessarily a perfect person. We never confuse, as the Pope himself would say, don't confuse me. I am the vicar of Christ. Christ is not, I am beholden to Christ, not vice versa. And so when we keep that in mind, then when we become Catholic, we are following it on his terms. And of course, we've seen how the church Christianity has impacted the world over. On the other hand, people in the name of the church have failed, whether it's, the last several decades, we talk about the clerical abuse crisis. So we always want to say, we are Christians, we are Catholics because of what Jesus, of who Jesus is and what he did in establishing the church and the sacraments, etc. And we do not let impediments, that is bad examples,

0: keep us from coming into the church or staying in the church.
1: Matthew, did that help clarify your question?
2: Yeah, I didn't have any problem. I know my Lord and Jesus Christ is started the church with Peter and the disciples.
0: Yes.
2: I have no problem with that. I just think that it's just the question that I always kind of pose if you're talking about Catholicism, universal church that started in the
0: sure.
2: first century
0: yes.
2: to this day, is that, the person that you talk to, obviously, they would have to have a Reformed Protestant background, or maybe they're not Catholic. But it says, why not Christianity? Why is it Catholic?
0: Well,
2: like my daughter asked me, she says, are we dead? Are we Christian? Are we Catholic? Which one is it?
0: Well, I would say Catholic both and. Yeah, and I'd say, Matthew, it's a both and, that the fullness of Christianity on Christ's term is called Catholicism. So that one, even if one is not Catholic, I would encourage people to be open to becoming Catholic, because that is Christianity in the fullness of which Jesus Christ founded and sustained his church, against which he said the gates of hell will not prevail. So one may ask that question, say, well, I'm a Christian, I'm not a Catholic. And I would say to them, well, I would encourage you to look at Catholicism as Christianity on Christ's terms, the fullness of Christ's terms, and therefore to consider that. And that one does that in spite of maybe some Catholics who are less than faithful or Christian. We do it because Christ established it and Christ sustains the church. And so that's what I would encourage to your daughter or to anyone else who would ask the question.
1: Thanks for that. I'm going to leave that right there, Matthew. Hopefully that was helpful. Yeah, you know what's interesting, Tom, that
0: yeah.
1: I feel like this question used to come up a lot in apologetics about 10, 20, maybe 30 years ago, that distinction of Catholic and Christian. But you know, in the Hispanic world, it's still very much something that's not clear. Like whenever I visit family in Mexico, they always say like, oh yeah, you know, here, you see that community over there? Yeah, those are the Christians.
0: Mm.
1: We're the Catholics.
0: Yeah.
1: Those are the Christians. And
0: yeah.
1: It's, in my head, I always think like, but define that term. What does it mean? And
0: yes,
1: it seems
0: yes,
1: like it's still not very clear to certain circles.
0: It's important. We cannot and should not concede the word Christian, because I remember a friend of mine who was a Pentecostal Assembly of God in grad school at University of Missouri, mid-80s, and she said to me, are you a Christian or a Catholic first? I said, well, I see a distinction properly understood between the terms. Christianity, the fullness of Christianity is Catholicism. This is Christianity as Christ established it in its fullness. It is not to say someone else who is not a Catholic is not a Christian, because baptism makes us a Christian. But it is at best very poor speech of Catholics to say, well, he's not Catholic, he's Christian. No, we're Christians, and it's in the fullness of faith, not in an arrogant sense, but because this is how God's established it. And we don't lean on our triumphalistic, egotistical self. No, we point to Jesus Christ, who says he's the way, the truth, and life. And that's why we say it's the fullness of Christianity. And again, there are people who act less than ideally in living the faith. Don't let them be impediments for you coming in. Don't let them be stumbling blocks for going out.
1: Absolutely. Well, if you have a question, or you want to tell us why you're not Catholic, or if you are Catholic and you just stopped going to church, give us a call. Let us know. We want to talk to you. We've got some lines open for you. So to give us a call, 888-318-7884. That's 888-31-TRUTH to give us a call and ask a question. Also, if you do have a regular question about Catholicism, you are also more than welcome to give us a call. 888-318-7884. Here with Mr. Tom Nash. Now, if somebody were to come up to you, Tom, and says, give me 60 seconds on why I should become Catholic, what would be your response?
0: I would say, well, Jesus Christ is the way, again, the way, the truth, and life. He is God incarnate. He came to fulfill Israel, to restore the kingdom of Israel, to restore and to fulfill it, the new covenant. We see it established in the sacraments, including the Eucharist and baptism. Circumcision in the old is how one became a member of the Jewish people. That is, if they were a baby in the new covenant, we do it in baptism. For infants who are those who are parents or sons or daughters of parents, I would say it's Christ who came to fulfill it. He is the King of Kings. We see him. He rose from the dead. The evidence is all there. And if it were a merely human institution, going to what our friend Gamaliel says in Acts 5, it would go away quickly, like it did with Theudas or

0: Judas the Galilean, if people want to look in Acts chapter 5 and that encounter with Peter and the Sanhedrin. But what we see is that, in fact, the church is sustained and became what Jesus said he would, making disciples of all the nations. And so it's the way, the truth, and life of Christ writ large and lived out across the centuries, and the gates of hell will not prevail against it, precisely because Jesus is the Lord.
1: There you have it. And give us a call, 888-318-7884, to ask your question.
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7: 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I think if we did, all of us did that, you know your fault. You know when a certain person comes your way, you start getting hot right under the collar. And they haven't said anything, they haven't done anything. Just looking at their face. You know that. Pray, start praying right there. Jesus, help me. Now, if you fall, repent right away. Don't wait, don't think about it. Don't scold yourself. You want to say, I'm sorry. I'm sorry, Jesus, I fell again. And what do you do after that? Repair for it. If you were impatient with somebody, or you were argued with somebody, or you were disobedient, then you must repair for that by doing the opposite to someone else.
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0: Welcome back, Catholic Answers Live. Why aren't you Catholic? If you are not Catholic, you go to the top of the line, 888-318-7884. But if you are a Catholic, you can still call us. We'd love to take your question. And also, if you are Catholic and you stop going to church, let us know. We want to know why you went so we can maybe have a little conversation about it. Let's go over to Oklahoma City, Oklahoma, where Roberta is listening to. Roberta, welcome to the show. You're on the air.
1: Hello.
0: Hi there.
1: Thank you very much. I appreciate it.
2: You're welcome.
0: Go right ahead, Roberta.
2: How can we serve you today?
1: Well, I'm not Catholic. I'm a trauma survivor, and I've had years of mental and medical problems because of what happened to my body. And I just don't have a way to get out to go to church.
2: Sure.
1: I just really don't have anyone to come alongside me to support me. And, you know, because I've went everywhere for support, and I haven't been getting it.
2: Got it. Hey, Roberta, and you can give we can get your number and contact info off the air if you'd like to make sure that maybe we can connect you with a parish that is local that's in Oklahoma City, because I'm sure that a parish would somebody in the diocese, Archdiocese of Oklahoma, as opposed to diocese. In any event, the point is that there are people out there, and if they are aware of it, and we'd be happy to collaborate with you, to connect you with them, that somebody might be able to, I suspect you would need a ride to go to Mass, right, or to go to church, to go to RCIA?
1: I need to go to RCIA first.
2: Sure. Absolutely.
1: Mass too at the same time, but, you know, I need to get through RCIA.
2: Absolutely. But, of course, that doesn't preclude you from having community with the people before you even start RCA, for example.

0: contact info. So stay on the line after our call's over. But I also want to, as I mentioned, internet is because we have, and as one who's gone through some, you know, dealt with clinical depression, anxiety during my lifetime, we have a resource. It's called our mental health tract for mental and spiritual health. And if you type in the words on our website, catholic.com, mental health, and then after that, click on the tab button that says tract, you can find some encouraging words and some additional resources. So we would be happy to do so. It would be useful on that. So in other words, but yeah, I think we've got your, it's important that I'm tell our colleagues to get the phone number.
1: We'll get that information. Go right ahead.
0: But yes, is there anything else too that you have questions beyond getting to church that you have on your mind?
2: No, it's just that, I need to realize that I'm going for me and these, because I'm kind of like an empath and these people that I've cared for a long time are really in bad situations and I need to just let it go and let God, you know?
0: Yes, we can only do so much with people in our lives. We want to maintain contact with loved ones, but we cannot take upon, their burdens as if we are their savior. We are not. And that's the peace which the world cannot give that comes from, for example, our Lord Jesus Christ and praying in the Eucharist in particular, that we need to remember that so that we do not get ourselves overly burdened by people in our lives and that we do not feel the weight of the world by trying to resolve problems in their lives that only God can. And of course, God works through the natural and such as counseling and other means. So, but tell you what, we're going to get your information. We'll follow up with you, okay? And we'll get you connected with a parish. And then I also encourage you to go on our website again, catholic.com, and our mental health tract, T-R-A-C-T, like a guide. And you just type in the words mental health, put them in quotation marks, click on, then click the return button on catholic.com. And then you'll see, you can choose from like magazine articles or video. Click on the word tract and it should be the first or second one up there.
1: Roberto, along with that, so we'll get your contact information, but I want to give you a couple of books to help begin that formation. Obviously, listening to Catholic Answers Live is great. Going to Catholic.com is also very helpful. But there's two books I want to give you. One of them is Why We're Catholic. It's our best-selling book here at Catholic Answers. It kind of gives you a general idea of what the Church teaches. And also, we have another book by Father Sebastian Walsh called Secrets from Heaven, The Hidden Treasures of Faith in the Parables and Conversations of Jesus. So I know a lot of times when we have, things that we've gone through in our life, some of the best consolation that we can get are from the conversations and words of Jesus himself. So hang on the line. Luke will get your information. So get your contact information to send those books out and also so we can connect you to a good parish. Thank you so much again, Roberta. Now, Tom, we had a question that dropped off earlier
0: yes.
1: that I wanted to tackle. Rick in Iowa asked, if Jesus was Jewish, then why are we Catholic?
0: Yeah, well, Jesus is Jewish, but he comes not simply as just another Jew, but as the Jew, the Jewish Messiah, and not just as not somebody who came as a political Messiah, a mere human person who is going to restore the kingdom of David on a merely terrestrial, earthly plane, but rather he comes as the divine Messiah, and therefore he, which shows that Christianity, the church is the restored and fulfilled kingdom of Israel, where there's only one king as opposed to the old covenant. There were many kings. There's only one king because he's God, the King of Kings, Jesus Christ. And he establishes his church as the fulfilled and restored Israel. And you can see the clear parallels, including the Mass, which is the new covenant Passover, also fulfillment of the new covenant Yom Kippur. We get into these things on our website, catholic.com. And so that we are Catholic, that is, we are disciples of Jesus Christ. We are Christians. And the first time the disciples of Jesus were called Christians is recorded in Acts of the Apostles, Acts chapter 11, verse 26. We are we are disciples of Christ. We say, in that sense, the fulfillment of Judaism is Christianity.

0: Catholicism, the fullness of the faith. So we are, Jesus is Jewish, but because he is God, we are his disciples, and therefore the fulfillment of Judaism is the following of Christ the King. And when we see that, it's a both and, so that as Pius XI said to some Jewish rabbis who were visiting the Vatican one day, that spiritually we are all Semites, that we all have our Jewish heritage, and yet the fulfillment of Judaism comes in Christ, who restores and fulfills and makes a worldwide blessing of, as Scripture proclaimed and prophesied that he would, making disciples of all nations. That is what the Catholic Church is. And so it's, that is why we are Christians. That's why we are Catholics, that fulfillment of Christianity and the fulfillment of the fullness of Christianity, the fulfillment of Judaism.
1: Rick, hopefully that was helpful and that you're still listening. Let's go over to Youngstown, Ohio, where Kate is listening. Kate, welcome to the show.
2: Thank you very much.
1: Yeah, you're very welcome. Go right ahead.
2: I called in because you asked for people to call who maybe...
1: Mm-hmm. Yeah, why you're not Catholic?
2: Christian.
0: Yeah.
2: Yes, not anymore.
0: Sure.
1: Okay. Yeah. What's the reason why?
2: I did go to Catholic school from first through 12th grade.
0: Okay.
2: When I was in third grade, I asked a priest in confession when he told me to say three Hail Marys and 10 Our Fathers or vice
0: sure.
2: versa.
0: Mm-hmm.
2: I asked, why should I pray to Mary? She can't hear me. She was a human. She's not God. So I knew early on that I didn't believe in praying to Mary.
0: Got it. So that's...
2: So that's where I'm at.
0: Got it. And did Father have a response to you then? Just curious if you can recall.
2: Absolutely not.
0: Okay.
2: No, but I did see him later on in life when I was all grown up. I saw him at a reunion for my grade school.
0: Yeah.
2: And I said, do you remember a little girl who asked why we have to pray to Mary and you didn't have an answer? And he says, was that you?
0: Wow. Okay. Well, stay with him.
2: It did.
0: And yet he didn't have an answer at that point either?
2: No.
0: Well, that's disappointing. God bless Father. But more to the point of your question, the reason we ask Mary is, like, I would ask you, Kate, hey, could you pray for me? And you say, well, okay, here I am on earth, Tom, I'll pray for you. And we see in the Acts of the Apostles, it says the prayer of a righteous man or woman has great power and its effect or avails much in the King James translation of James chapter 5, verse 16. What we recognize about the Blessed Mother is we talk about in Hebrews chapter 12, verse 23, that in heaven it talks about the souls of the just made perfect. And therefore, if they've been made perfect, that, you know, by their mere human capacities here on earth, they couldn't do it. Just like Peter here on earth could not perform miracles by himself, it is by God's power that he's able to, so that the Blessed Mother, and by their soul being made perfect, and by being connected to Christ, everything we understand about Christianity, Catholicism, is because of Jesus Christ, so that he gives her the power, as well as the other saints, to be able to hear those prayers and to intercede. And we see that in Scripture, it does say that their souls are made perfect. And this is something that didn't divide Catholics East and West for the first 1,500 years, and only, and sadly, times with Luther, himself a Catholic priest, John Calvin a little bit later, but still a contemporary of Luther, also Catholic, that we see disagreements in that regard. So if we see the Blessed Mother as just being a collaborator, a friend of God, and not an adversary, and that we see that she's able to do so because she is a friend of God, as opposed to King Saul in the Old Testament, where he uses the witch of Endor to try to contact Samuel. This was apart from God. He's trying to figure out things. He's trying to get information apart from God. No, the saints, we're not doing it through divination like a seance. We're asking them to intercede for us. And because they are in a good place with the Lord, that is, in heaven, that they can precisely do that. And because they've been made perfect, because they are in the Lord, and only because they are in the Lord, that they can intercede for us. So

0: In that sense, we see them as, again, collaborators, as friends of God. Any friend of God is a friend of ours. And so it's a proper understanding that when we pray to Mary, she is not being worshipped, but rather she is being interceded for. And we may honor her, like we might honor our parents with an image on the wall, so we might have an image of the Blessed Mother. These are reminders. These help us to remind us about praying and our role models, that there are, that what happens, what Christ preached, that he has disciples who lived faithfully. And so when we do that, we can see that that she is interceding for us precisely because she's in heaven and because God makes it possible.
1: Okay, did that help clarify any of it?
2: I hear you, but I also know that God promises when we go to heaven that we aren't seeing any death and dying and evil that's going on. I mean, we're promised, you know, we're promised a wonderful time in heaven, and she was promised the same thing. And I can see when she was on earth,
0: yes,
2: someone would ask her to intercede in prayer for them while she was here. But I don't believe that she can see.
0: Okay.
2: She's just enjoying heaven next to God.
0: Well, I would say that let's not limit God. And again, if they're made perfect, could that not be possible? And then we also see it in the chapter of Hebrews where we've come to a cloud of witnesses, right? These cloud of witnesses who surround us. And so if we are surrounded by a cloud of witnesses, then they can see precisely because of God. They're not cut off. Remember that neither death nor life nor any, you know, sin can keep us from our oneness in God. And it says in 1 Corinthians chapter 12, Kate, that when one member of the body is affected, all members are concerned, right? This is the analogy that St. Paul uses with regard to the body of Christ. And so through that interconnectivity, and again, they are not bothered because, like you say, well, that they have, if you are in heaven, then you are strengthened. But they can be all the more concerned and all the more rooted in Christ so that they can intercede for us, so that they're not just sitting up in heaven saying, hey, I'm waiting for Tom or waiting for Kate to get here, hope they get here. No, that they are in Christ, that they are able to intercede for us. And then again, therefore, since we are surrounded by so great a cloud of witnesses, right? This is says in Hebrews 12, which goes on right before where I mentioned about the spirits of just men made perfect in 12:23, that they are present to us because of God. And if we can meditate on that and think about this, and this is what has been taught by the church, Christianity, for 2,000 years, as opposed to something only being because of charitably stated misguided interpretations of Scripture only several hundred years, then we can see that this is true and good and real in Christ and only because of Christ, as opposed to apart and at odds with Christ. And I hope that gives you something to think about. And to, you know, I encourage you to look at in addition, on our website, Catholic.com, we have some great tracks, Kate, that have the discussion about praying to the saints and related things about the Blessed Mother.
1: Kate, thank you so much for your call. I actually want to offer you a free book if you're interested. It's called The Saints Pray for You. It's written by one of our colleagues, Dr. Carlo Broussard. He really spells out and explains what this whole idea of intercession of the saints is in a very kind of clear, concise way. Hopefully that, with the conversation that you've had with us, maybe it'll be helpful to clarify exactly where the church is coming from. And I hope maybe we can continue this conversation in the future, because I think, we can come to an agreement on the role of Mary and the role of the saints in the future. So, Kate, please, if you're interested in the book, just hang on the line and Luke will get your information. And please feel free to give us a call in the future, because I would love to continue this conversation.
0: Yeah, and so, and Kate, great book. Dr. Carl, very scripture-based too as well.
1: Yeah, absolutely. All right. With that, I got to go to the final break. When we come back, we'll take more of your questions right here on Catholic Answers Live.
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1: Welcome back, Catholic Answers Live. We're taking your questions. If you're a Catholic, you're more than welcome to give us a call, ask a question to Tom Nash. But if you're not Catholic, we want to hear from you. Tell us why you're not Catholic, or if you're a former Catholic, just like the conversation we had with Kay, we'd love to converse with you. Or even if you are Catholic and you stop going to church, let us know why you don't go to church anymore on Sundays. Give us a call, 888-318-7884. Let's go over to Joseph in Eastern Oklahoma. Joseph, welcome to the show. You're on the air.
2: Hello.
1: Hey there.
2: I understand the basic framework of Catholic belief in infallibility, but recently I heard some concerning things on another show from a former Catholic about some of the Vatican II documents. So I was wondering, is everything out of Vatican II considered infallible, or does it have to have specific wording, or does it have to have a certain authorization from the Pope, or how does that work?
3: Sure, there are things that are clearly restated. There's much restated in Vatican II that is no doubt infallible teaching. You don't see necessarily with a quote-unquote ex-cathedra statement per se, but that doesn't mean that we don't have a definitive reaffirmation of infallible teaching. Was there somebody who was a former Catholic who expressed concern about what was in Vatican II in particular that they said, oh my gosh, if this is what the Catholic Church teaches, then I can't be a Catholic because it's opposed to Christianity? Was there something, I don't know, Nostra Aetate in terms of relationship to Muslims and Jews? Or what, can you recall that, Joseph?
1: Joseph?
2: Yeah, I think it might have been something along that line. I can't remember exactly what it was.
3: Here's the thing, for example, and we've got a great article for everyone in the audience. You look on our website, Father Brian Harrison goes into great detail about Islam and Christianity. When the church affirms that they believe in the God of Abraham, it's obviously an imperfect belief. They do not recognize the Trinity. We are recognizing that the document was to point out what is in common, and if there's any doubt about what Christianity is and the fullness of it, and how Islam or Judaism falls short, or Protestantism for that matter, then you read the other documents, particularly the Dogmatic Constitution on the Church, which is called Lumen Gentium, the Dogmatic Constitution on Divine Revelation, which is Verbum Dei, those, and then, of course, you got the Constitution on the Sacred Liturgy, which talks about the various sacraments, etc. Those are the and then there's a Pastoral Constitution, which is Gaudium et Spes, which, among other things, is helpful for reaffirming the reality of the moral law, right? That conscience is not something that we have as a veto power, but rather it's a law of God written on our hearts, as St. Paul says so well in Romans chapter 2, verses 13 to 16. So you can clearly, as far as if one is going to look at this and say, why, is this infallible? Well, you look upon it in terms of reference of what is the deposit of the faith? What does the Catholic Church teach? And clearly Islam, it doesn't teach, you cannot infer from Nostra Aetate, even on its face, that it thinks it's fine, but that Islam, you know, being a Muslim and never coming to Jesus Christ is objectively okay. It's not, but we can affirm in terms of building bridges so that we can have an opportunity to have a hearing about Christianity. We can talk about what we have in common, and then therefore hopefully open the way, the doors to talk about who Jesus Christ really is, not simply a great prophet.
1: Joseph? Oh, I think we might have lost Joseph. All right, well, we're going to go ahead and leave that right there. Thank you for that. We have Ian. Ian, are you there with us? Ian, are you here?

0: All right, I guess we don't have Ian there. So, anyways, let's see if we can get Ian back if he's there. Now, Tom.
1: Yes, sir.
0: You were talking about Vatican II and the infallibility. So, where do we get this? Like, what's the history of the whole council? Like, where do these things come from? Is it something biblical?
2: Yeah. Well, it's biblical in terms of that Jesus Christ founded a church. Right, mm-hmm. That he gave Peter the primacy, that he says to the apostles in particular, right, that go therefore make disciples of all. He has empowered them. I love how it says, as the Father has sent me, so I send you. He says that before he breathes on them in the upper room, John chapter 20, and gives them the Holy Spirit to forgive sins, retain sins. But how in general has he says, as the Father sent me, so I send you? Well, we go on to look at the Great Commission a little bit later, Matthew 28, right before he ascends into heaven, where all authority on heaven and earth has been given to me. So we are not equal to God, but we have been commissioned by God to teach the fullness of the faith, and he's done this through the foundation of the apostles, Ephesians chapter 2, verses 19 to 22. We see that the foundation of the church is the apostles, and Peter in particular, and that their teaching authority and that their teaching is so identified with Jesus Christ. Edgar, I almost said Carlo. We talked about from our last break with Carlo's book on the Messians, but that it is so identified with Jesus' teaching, Edgar, that it is called, they devoted themselves to the apostles' teaching, Acts chapter 2, verse 42. When we see this reality, then we see a basis that we have a visible human authority that long before Scripture, the New Testament is even written, we have things like the ecumenical, not ecumenical council, but we have the Council of Jerusalem in Acts chapter 15. So this thing of council gathering together to resolve disputes is something that is an expression of the authority that Jesus has given his apostles and their successors. And we know they have successors because right there in the Bible, Judas is his successor is Matthias in chapter 1 of Acts, verses 15 to 26, so that another take his place. And so if so much more, for Judas being replaced by Matthias, how much more for Peter having primacy? And then I would go on to say, people say, well, that's great. That's the first century, but we don't have that anymore. That's, a guy who was a Independent Baptist, and they believe the Catholic Church, it's Bob Jones University, maybe not as anti-Catholic as they once were, but think the Catholic Church is counterfeit and evil, etc. But he says to me, you don't keep building, you don't keep pouring the foundation, or you get amount of concrete. I said, yes, but you don't yank the foundation out from underneath it. And if they needed visible leaders in the church, after Jesus ascends to heaven, how much more do we need a visible leadership guided by the Holy Spirit, John 16, verse 13, so many years later, right? So many centuries later. And that's why we have it. That's why we have a council, because this is visible leadership that the Pope, in union with the bishops, in union with him, Vicar of Christ, guiding us through to know the way, the truth, and life of Jesus Christ so that we know what Scripture and tradition is infallibly. And this is how the church works. That's how Christ established it. That's how he sustains it.
0: Beautiful. Thank you so much, Tom Nash. It's been a great, fun hour. Maybe we should do this again sometime in the future.
2: Look forward to it, brother.
0: All right. Well, with that does it for us for these 2 hours of Catholic Answers Live. It's been a pleasure. Ian, apologies. We couldn't get Liam. We couldn't get to you. Well, that'll do it for us. And the next couple of days, we have pre-records. So hang in there. We'll see you next week. And listen in for those pre-records. We will see you next time right here on Catholic Answers Live.
3: 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Yet everywhere, what do we find but strife and division? 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

Jesus has been taken up into heaven as we begin this Sunday's readings. His disciples, including the apostles and Mary, return to the upper room where he celebrated the Last Supper. There, they devote themselves with one accord to prayer, waiting for the Holy Spirit that

0: Jesus promised would come upon them. The unity of the early church at Jerusalem is a sign of the oneness that Christ prays for in the gospel. The church is to be a communion on earth that mirrors the glorious union of the Father, Son, and Holy Spirit in the Blessed Trinity. Jesus has proclaimed God's name to his brethren. The prophets had foretold this revelation, a new covenant by which all flesh would have the knowledge of the Lord. By the new covenant made in his blood and remembered in every Eucharist, we know God as our Father. This is the eternal life that Jesus promises. And this is the light and salvation we sing of in our responsorial psalm this Sunday. As God made light to shine out of darkness when the world began, so he has enlightened us in baptism, making us a new creation, giving us knowledge of the glory of God in the face of Jesus. We hear in this week's epistle that our new life is a gift of the Spirit of glory. Made one in his name, we are given a new name, Christian, a name used only here and in two other places in the Bible. So we are to glorify God, though we will be insulted and suffer because of this name. But as we share in his sufferings, we know we will overcome and rejoice when his glory is once more revealed, and we will dwell in the house of the Lord all the days of our lives. This is Scott Hahn for Breaking the Bread.
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2: The power of prayer simply means that words have an effect. For example, when a couple says, "I do," it literally changes two people to becoming one in marriage. When you say, "I love you," it changes us and it gives us value. 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

0: The Joyful Mysteries of the Holy Rosary with Mother Angelica and the nuns of Our Lady of the Angels Monastery.
1: In the name of the Father, and of the Son, and of the Holy Spirit.
2: Amen.
1: I believe in God, the Father Almighty, Creator of heaven and earth, and in Jesus Christ, His only Son, our Lord, who was conceived by the Holy Spirit, born of the Virgin Mary, suffered under Pontius Pilate, was crucified, died, and was buried. He descended into hell. The third day He rose again from the dead. He ascended into heaven and sits at the right hand of God, the Father Almighty, from whence He shall come to judge the living and the dead.

0: Our Father, who art in heaven, hallowed be thy name. Thy kingdom come, thy will be done on earth as it is in heaven.
1: Yeah.

0: Hail Mary, full of grace, the Lord is with thee. Blessed art thou among women, and blessed is the fruit of thy womb, Jesus. Hail Mary, full of grace, the Lord is with thee. Blessed art thou among women, and blessed is the fruit of thy womb, Jesus.
1: Holy Mary, Mother of God, pray for us sinners now and at the hour of our death. Amen.
0: Hail Mary, full of grace, the Lord is with thee. Blessed art thou amongst women, and blessed is the fruit of thy womb, Jesus. Glory be to the Father, and to the Son, and to the Holy Spirit.
1: As it was in the beginning, is now, and ever shall be, world without end. Amen.
0: The first joyful mystery, the Annunciation.
2: When the darkness of sin covered mankind, your love and humility, kind Mother, turned the face of the Father toward his erring children. Through the message of an angel, you accepted the will of God with trust and love.
0: Our Father, who art in heaven, hallowed be thy name. Thy kingdom come, thy will be done, on earth as it is in heaven.
1: Give us this day our daily bread, and forgive us our trespasses, as we forgive those who trespass against us. And lead us not into temptation, but deliver us.
0: Hail Mary, full of grace, the Lord is with thee. Blessed art thou among women, and blessed is the fruit of thy womb, Jesus.
1: Holy Mary, Mother of God, pray for us sinners now and at the hour of our death. Amen.
0: Hail Mary, full of grace, the Lord is with thee. Blessed art thou amongst women, and blessed is the fruit of thy womb, Jesus.
1: Holy Mary, Mother of God, pray for us sinners now and at the hour of our death. Amen.
0: Hail Mary, full of grace, the Lord is with thee. Blessed art thou among women, and blessed is the fruit of thy womb, Jesus.
1: Holy Mary, Mother of God, pray for us sinners now and at the hour of our death. Amen.
0: Mary, full of grace, the Lord is with thee. Blessed art thou amongst women, and blessed is the fruit of thy womb, Jesus.
1: Holy Mary, Mother of God, pray for us sinners, now and at the hour of our death. Amen.
0: Hail Mary, full of grace, the Lord is with thee. Blessed art thou among women, and blessed is the fruit of thy womb, Jesus.
1: Holy Mary, Mother of God, pray for us sinners now and at the hour of our death. Amen.
0: Hail Mary, full of grace, the Lord is with thee. Blessed art thou amongst women, and blessed is the fruit of thy womb, Jesus.

0: Amen, and blessed is the fruit of thy womb, Jesus. 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Blessed art thou amongst women, and blessed is the fruit of thy womb, Jesus.
1: Holy Mary, Mother of God, pray for us sinners, now and at the hour of our death. Amen.
0: Hail Mary, full of grace, the Lord is with thee. Blessed art thou among women, and blessed is the fruit of thy womb, Jesus.

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0: Glory be to the Father, and to the Son, and to the Holy Spirit.
1: As it was in the beginning, is now, and ever shall be, world without end. Amen.
0: O my Jesus,
1: forgive us our sins, save us from the fires of hell, and lead all souls to heaven, especially those in most need of your mercy.
0: The second joyful mystery, the Visitation.
2: 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At a moment when you had every right to rest in the jubilant news that you would be the mother of the Messiah, you left the place of your exaltation.
0: Our Father, who art in heaven, hallowed be thy name, thy kingdom come, thy will be done on earth as it is in heaven.
1: Give us

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1: 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Amen.
0: Hail Mary, full of grace, the Lord is with thee. Blessed art thou amongst women, and blessed is the fruit of thy womb, Jesus.

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1: Holy Mary, Mother of God, pray for us sinners now and at the hour of our death. Amen.
0: Hail Mary, full of grace, the Lord is with thee. Blessed art thou amongst women, and blessed is the fruit of thy womb, Jesus.
1: Holy Mary, Mother of God, pray for us sinners now and at the hour of our death. Amen.
0: Hail Mary, full of grace, the Lord is with thee. Blessed art thou amongst women, and blessed is the fruit of thy womb, Jesus.
1: Holy Mary, Mother of God, pray for us sinners now and at the hour of our death. Amen.
0: Hail Mary, full of grace, the Lord is with thee. Blessed art thou amongst women, and blessed is the fruit of thy womb, Jesus.
1: Amen.

0: Hail Mary, full of grace, the Lord is with thee. Blessed art thou among women, and blessed is the fruit of thy womb, Jesus.
1: Holy Mary, Mother of God, pray for us sinners now and at the hour of our death. Amen.
0: Glory be to the Father, and to the Son, and to the Holy Spirit.
1: As it was in the beginning, is now, and ever shall be, world without end. Amen.
0: O my Jesus,
1: forgive us our sins, save us from the fires of hell, and lead all souls to heaven, especially those who most need thy mercy.
0: The third joyful mystery, the Nativity.
2: We look with wonder at the wisdom of God as the promised woman

0: birth to the promised Messiah in a cold cave. Sweet Mother, we want to take our place with the shepherds to tell Jesus of our love and gratitude.
1: Our Father, who art in heaven, hallowed be thy name, thy kingdom come, thy will be done on earth as it is in heaven.
2: Give us this day our daily bread, and forgive us our trespasses, as we forgive those who trespass against us. And lead us not into temptation, but deliver us from evil. Amen.
1: Hail Mary, full of grace, the Lord is with thee. Blessed art thou among women, and blessed is the fruit of thy womb, Jesus.
2: Holy Mary, Mother of God, pray for us sinners now and at the hour of our death. Amen.
1: Hail Mary, full of grace, the Lord is with thee. Blessed art thou among women, and blessed is the fruit of thy womb, Jesus.
2: Holy Mary, Mother of God, pray for us sinners now and at the hour of our death. Amen.
1: Hail Mary, full of grace, the Lord is with thee. Blessed art thou among women, and blessed is the fruit of thy womb, Jesus.
2: Holy Mary, Mother of God,
1: Hail Mary, full of grace, the Lord is with thee. Blessed art thou among women, and blessed is the fruit of thy womb, Jesus.
2: Holy Mary, Mother of God, pray for us sinners, now and at the hour of our death. Amen.
1: Hail Mary, full of grace, the Lord is with thee. Blessed art thou amongst women, and blessed is the fruit of thy womb, Jesus. Hail Mary, full of grace, the Lord is with thee. Blessed art thou amongst women, and blessed is the fruit of thy womb, Jesus.
2: Holy Mary, Mother of God, pray for us sinners now and at the hour of our death. Amen.
1: Hail Mary, full of grace, the Lord is with thee. Blessed art thou amongst women, and blessed is the fruit of thy womb, Jesus.
2: Holy Mary, Mother of God,
1: Hail Mary, full of grace, the Lord is with thee. Blessed art thou among women, and blessed is the fruit of thy womb, Jesus.

0: blessed is the fruit of thy womb, Jesus. Hail Mary, full of grace, the Lord is with thee. Blessed art thou amongst women, and blessed is the fruit of thy womb, Jesus.
1: Holy Mary, Mother of God, pray for us sinners now and at the hour of our death. Amen.
0: Glory be to the Father, and to the Son, and to the Holy Spirit.
1: As it was in the beginning, is now, and ever shall be, world without end. Amen.
0: O my Jesus, joyful mystery, the presentation.
2: Kind Mother, did another Magnificat rise to your lips as you walked up the temple steps to present Jesus to the Father? What must have been your joy as you gave Jesus to Simeon?
0: Our Father, who art in heaven, hallowed be thy name. Thy kingdom come, thy will be done on earth as it is in heaven.
1: Give us this day our daily

0: Hail Mary, full of grace, the Lord is with thee. Blessed art thou among women, and blessed is the fruit of thy womb, Jesus.
1: Holy Mary, Mother of God, pray for us sinners now and at the hour of our death. Amen.
0: Hail Mary, full of grace, the Lord is with thee. Blessed art thou amongst women, and blessed is the fruit of thy womb, Jesus.
1: Amen.

0: Blessed art thou amongst women, and blessed is the fruit of thy womb, Jesus.
1: Holy Mary, Mother of God, pray for us sinners now and at the hour of our death. Amen.
0: Hail Mary, full of grace, the Lord is with thee. Blessed art thou among women, and blessed is the fruit of thy womb, Jesus.
1: Holy Mary, Mother of God, pray for us sinners now and at the hour of our death. Amen.
0: Hail Mary, full of grace, the Lord is with thee. Blessed art thou among women, and blessed is the fruit of thy womb, Jesus.

0: Blessed is the fruit of thy womb, Jesus.
1: Holy Mary, Mother of God, pray for us sinners, now and at the hour of our death. Amen.
0: Hail Mary, full of grace, the Lord is with thee. Blessed art thou amongst women, and blessed is the fruit of thy womb, Jesus.
1: Holy Mary, Mother of God, pray for us sinners, now and at the hour of our death. Amen.
0: Glory be to the Father, and to the Son, and to the Holy Spirit.
1: As it was in the beginning, is now, and ever shall be, world without end. Amen.
0: O my Jesus,
1: forgive us our sins.
0: The fifth joyful mystery, the finding of Jesus in the temple.
2: Kind Mother, we cannot conceive the agony of your pure heart as you looked for your child for 3 days.
0: Our Father, who art in heaven, hallowed be thy name. Thy kingdom come, thy will be done on earth as it is in heaven.
1: Give us this day our daily bread.
0: Hail Mary, full of grace, the Lord is with thee. Blessed art thou among women, and blessed is the fruit of thy womb, Jesus.

0: Hail Mary, full of grace, the Lord is with thee. Blessed art thou among women, and blessed is the fruit of thy womb, Jesus.
1: Holy Mary, Mother of God, pray for us sinners now and at the hour of our death. Amen.
0: Hail Mary, full of grace, the Lord is with thee. Blessed art thou among women, and blessed is the fruit of thy womb, Jesus.
1: Holy Mary, Mother of God, pray for us sinners now and at the hour of our death. Amen.
0: Hail Mary, full of grace, the Lord is with thee. Blessed art thou amongst the women, and blessed is the fruit of thy womb, Jesus.
1: Holy Mary, Mother of God, pray for us sinners now and at the hour of our death. Amen.
0: Hail Mary, full of grace, the Lord is with thee. Blessed art thou among women, and blessed is the fruit of thy womb, Jesus.
1: Holy Mary, Mother of God, pray for us sinners now and at the hour of our death. Amen.
0: Hail Mary, full of grace, the Lord is with thee. Blessed art thou amongst women, and blessed is the fruit of thy womb, Jesus.

0: To the Father, and to the Son, and to the Holy Spirit.
1: As it was in the beginning, is now, and ever shall be, world without end. Amen.
0: O my Jesus,
1: forgive us our sins, save us from the fires of hell, lead all souls to heaven, especially those who most need thy mercy.
0: Hail, Holy Queen.

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1: That we may be worthy of the promises of Christ.
0: Let us pray. O God,
1: whose only begotten Son, by his life, death, and resurrection, has purchased for us the glories of eternal life, grant us, we beseech thee, that meditating upon these mysteries of the most holy Virgin, of the blessed Virgin Mary, we may imitate what they contain and obtain what they promise, through the same Christ our Lord. Amen.
0: May the divine's assistance remain always with us.
1: And may the souls of the faithful departed, for the mercy of God, rest in peace.
0: Amen. In the name of the Father, and the Son, and the Holy Spirit.
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1: This is Monsignor J. Brian Bransfield. The month of May is dedicated to the Blessed Mother. Let us pray. In the name of the Father, and of the Son, and of the Holy Spirit. Amen. Hail Mary, full of grace, the Lord is with thee. Blessed art thou among women, and blessed is the fruit of thy womb, Jesus. Holy Mary, Mother of God, pray for us sinners now and at the hour of our death. Amen. In the name of the Father, and of the Son, and of the Holy Spirit. Amen.
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3: 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Every road leads now to heaven, and we walk with Jesus who goes with us. 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Everything changes when Jesus comes into our lives. 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He wants everyone to know that. We need to draw near to Jesus. We need to cling to him and follow him.
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8: Hello, I'm Father Benedict Groeschel of the Franciscan Friars of the Renewal in the South Bronx. And this is the ninth segment of our series on how to get God's help in your life. A series on the wonderful things called the gifts of the Holy Spirit. We've been talking about them now for several segments, and today we take up the most important and the most precious of all the gifts, the gift of wisdom. You may recall that the seven gifts which are spoken of in Isaiah the prophet, and which our Lord speaks of in Nazareth, are wisdom, understanding, counsel, courage, knowledge, loyalty or devotion, and fear of the Lord or reverence. And we've done all of them except the most important one, which is wisdom. Now, when you say wise to people, they're not quite sure what you mean. First of all, telling somebody that they're wise may not be a compliment. He's a wise guy, or a Weisenheimer, as my grandfather used to call me. Wise. Then also there is worldly wise, somebody who's crafty and knows all about how to cut corners and get people to do things. That's not what we're talking about at all.

Indeed, you might say that wisdom is described when our Lord is asked what it is necessary to enter the kingdom of heaven. You shall love the Lord your God with all your mind and all your soul, with all your heart and all your being, and your neighbor as yourself. That's the wisdom of the gospel, the wisdom of the Bible. And the wisdom of the cross is that even in the worst of circumstances, in suffering, in unforeseen difficulties, that a person can lift up their soul and give God the courage and worship of someone who has been wounded and in pain, but knows how to use the wounds and pains well. We ought to really have quite a respect for wisdom because we live in foolish times. The opposite of wisdom is foolishness. And we live in very foolish times when people have accepted the principle of making other people suffer or even perish for their convenience. One of the most unwise things that you can possibly imagine is making another person suffer or even die so that you will be conveniently served by life. That's the opposite of wisdom. It's complete foolishness. Now, wisdom brings before our mind a person who is happy and at peace with whatever they have and not looking for something else, but able to take what is given to them and use it wisely and well. I know wealthy people who use substantially their wealth and their time to do good things for other people, and they work hard at it. And I know poor people who are completely unwise, who don't see God's way in anything that's happened to them. They're bitter and unhappy. And I know wealthy people who are bitter and unhappy because they don't have all the things they want. Foolishness is not the prerogative of any particular social class. But what you should be asking yourself as I go through these descriptions of wisdom, am I wise? Are you wise? Am I wise? As I was preparing to record this broadcast at our retreat house, I was asking myself the question today, how wise are you? And when do you allow yourself to become involved in foolish thinking? And that's mostly when I want something other than the will of God, then I'm not accepting what God wants or God has allowed to happen to me. Then I'm not very wise. In fact, I may be quite foolish and stupid. The lack of wisdom is not naivete. Naivete is the quality of a person who thinks they know the whole thing, the whole picture, the whole situation, and they don't. And I always think of the case of two guys that were talking to each other, and one says, "Hey, Charlie, I did it because I'm naive." He says, "Billy, you're not naive, you're stupid." There's a difference, believe me. Wisdom is never stupid. It may appear to be stupid to other people, but that's because they are stupid. Now let's take a little look at this gift of wisdom. What does it do? We've talked about knowledge, about counsel, about understanding, the knowledge of things in this world, how they relate to God, of counsel, how to use them wisely in seeking our salvation and helping other people be saved, and understanding how the truths of faith relate to one another. But wisdom adds to that a love, an enthusiasm, a

value that a person puts on the truth. And wisdom is very, very much related to values and to hope. An example that the spiritual writers give of wisdom in the Bible, and there are many, many, is the opening of the letter of St. Paul to the Ephesians. Just listen to the happiness and joy and fulfillment of St. Paul. Blessed be the God and Father of our Lord Jesus Christ, who has blessed us in Christ with every spiritual blessing in heavenly places, even as he chose us in him before the world began, that we should be holy and blameless before him. He destined us in love to be his children through Christ Jesus, according to the purpose of his will, to the praise of his glorious grace, which he freely bestowed on us in his beloved Son. That's the joy of the whole Christian vocation, of the whole Christian life. Blessed be the God and Father of our Lord Jesus Christ. Now, you might ask yourself, you who are believers, do I go through life grateful and joyful that I have been called by Christ? If I don't, I'm lacking in wisdom, and I should be asking for it and asking for the things that bring wisdom. In our next segment, we're going to talk about how to make sure that the gifts are in our souls. We're going to talk about how to profit by the gifts, how to unpack them, how to use them every day, how to make them an integral part of our lives. There's a description in the Bible of such a man. This is a book called The Book of Wisdom, or sometimes called The Wisdom of Solomon. Protestants would include this book in the Apocrypha, but Protestant Bibles often have these books that are in the Catholic Bible, but not in the Protestant Bible. The reason they're not in the Protestant Bible is that they're not in the Jewish Bible, because they were not written in Hebrew. They were written in Greek. Wisdom and several other different books, like the Maccabees, and these books are very interesting books. Wisdom, Tobias, Ecclesiastes, and they're very interesting books. This happens to be a Catholic edition of the Protestant Revised Standard Version, and so it's a Protestant translation of a Catholic book. And this is the Book of Wisdom. O God of my fathers, and Lord of mercy, who has made all things by your word, and by your wisdom has formed man to have dominion over the creatures, and to rule the world in holiness and righteousness, and to pronounce judgment in uprightness of soul, give me the wisdom that sits by your throne, and do not reject me from among your servants. For I am your servant, the son of your handmaid, a man weak and short-lived, with little understanding of judgment or laws. For even if one is perfect among the sons of men, without the wisdom that comes from you, he will be regarded as nothing. Wisdom comes from God. It's not craftiness. It's not even intelligence. Believe me, you could find a very intelligent person, a professor in the graduate school of a university, in a difficult subject, and he might not be a wise man at all. And you might talk to the cleaning lady who cleans the classrooms after the university closes down, and you might find that she's a person of wisdom. I always look for wisdom, and I look for it where I can find it, among dedicated, prayerful, deeply religious, and deeply generous people.

That's where you find wisdom. Now, you might ask me, what does wisdom do for a person? Wisdom helps a person be faithful to God even in difficult times, and to know that to have God, no matter what else is lacking, is to have everything. One of the most wise people I ever knew in my life was Mother Teresa of Calcutta. I knew Mother half my life. I knew her 32 years. And there was something always mysterious about her. Although she was friendly and smiling, if you were perceptive, you could see that there was always about her a certain sadness, a certain somberness. She always smiled. But behind the smile was something different, which used to puzzle me. And we found out after her death, from her letters to her spiritual director, that she had lived through decades of spiritual darkness. She was aware of the presence of God, but of his distance. She was aware of a burning thirst for God. Now, people were puzzled by this. And they say, how could someone like this not be filled with joy all the time at the presence of God? She had a kind of joy, a kind of satisfaction, but it wasn't because she was aware of the sweet presence of God. Not at all. God was very, very different. And in her letters to her spiritual director, which had to be published at the time of her beatification, we read this. She's speaking to God. When you ask me to imprint your passion on my heart, is this the answer? Is this what brings you glory? Do you get a drop of joy from this suffering if souls are brought to you? If my suffering fills your thirst, then here I am. Lord, with joy I accept all of this to the end of my life. I will smile at your hidden face. If you knew what I am going through, God is destroying everything in me, but I hold no claim on myself. He is free to do anything he wants, but pray that I may always keep smiling. That's very great wisdom. Why God chose to put this remarkable and holy woman under such suffering for decades is beyond me. He didn't consult me when he did it either. But perhaps it was to raise her heart and soul to the highest kind of love, the love that seeks and gets nothing in return. That's Mother Teresa. It seeks and receives nothing in return. Our Lord had said, greater love than this no one has, but to lay down his life for his friend. And that's what Mother Teresa did. She laid down her life. And although I did not know, could not know, of this interior sorrow and suffering which she had, this great interior thirst, I was aware at the end of her life how she suddenly changed. The last time I saw her, before she went back to India, I was able to offer Mass with her, along with Father Andrew. And she was lying on a cot next to the altar. She couldn't stand. And it was remarkable. She was so buoyant and happy and filled with joy. I often tell people that it reminded me of a newly opened bottle of ice-cold champagne. Doesn't exactly fit Mother Teresa, but she was so different. I said to Father Andrew as we left, we'll never see her again because she's going home to God. She's going through the gates of paradise. And in 8 weeks, she had gone from this world where she had so much suffering and sorrow, to the world that she always awaits.

that's great wisdom. And she said, always to smile. In spite of all, my retreat resolution was the same. A hearty yes to God and a big smile to everyone. Now, in order for a person to live like this, especially a life like Mother Teresa, of endless generosity to the poor, of endless responsibility, there were over 5,000 sisters at the time of her death, 5,000 missionaries of charity. They were in 117 countries, 525 religious houses. When she told me there were 117 countries, I said, I didn't even know there were 117 countries. And to have all that responsibility and to be in darkness, in thirst, in a driving thirst for God. How does one do that? That is the

and understanding. You may have met people in your life who have a much understanding of God or much knowledge of the Bible, but you looked for something else that wasn't there, and it was wisdom. They had the other gifts and qualities, but they didn't have much wisdom, and so they might be difficult or angular or argumentative or unpleasant, people you'd like to get away from. This is not the wisdom that God gives. Now you say to me, which you could say, how do I, an ordinary person, get wisdom? Well, the answer is very simple. Desire to have it. Ask God to make you a wiser person than you are. I warn you, you ask him and you may suffer, because often the only way to get wisdom is to suffer, and to suffer well, and to suffer wisely. I warn you, if you ask for wisdom, you are asking for the treasure hidden in a field, which a man, when he found it, went and sold all that he had and bought the field. You're asking for a great deal. Now, the first thing that we realize about wisdom is that it refers everything to God. No matter what will happen to you, good or bad, blessing or sorrow, you will refer it to God. It comes from God, or at least God permits it to happen. When I had my serious car accident, and I finally came to after a month and realized what had happened, I was appalled. I'm a busy person, and now I wouldn't be able to be so busy. I used to run around doing this and that. Now it's hard for me to walk. And a sorrow, a bitterness, a rejection started to settle over me. And I turned to my good friend, the Holy Spirit. The Holy Spirit is always standing over on the side, just out of sight. And if you turn around quick, you don't see him, but he's there. And I prayed long and hard, silently in the hospital, because I couldn't utter a word. I had a respirator and a tracheotomy. And I prayed to the Holy Spirit. And somehow, I got the grace and strength to kind of accept what had happened. And at least I have found out that the time I need wisdom the most is when I wake up, particularly when I wake up in the morning. Because at night, in sleep, you escape from all your troubles. They're gone away. And you wake up in the morning and you say, is it true? Did it happen? Am I really in the hospital? Do I really have to use a cane? Do I really have to struggle around? Do I have to have somebody help me get dressed? And the answer to all those questions is yes. And you could become resentful or bitter or at least melancholy over the whole thing. And I wouldn't want to tell you that I wasn't tempted. But I called upon the Holy Spirit, and those negative and bitter feelings mostly went away. And they would have gone completely away if I had accepted all the gifts of God. Mother Teresa wrote a little holy card, which I have in my prayer book, that we must accept joyfully everything that Jesus permits to happen with us. Everything. And then when I was in the hospital, I met people who had much greater sorrows. Young men harmed in motorcycle accidents, whose spinal column was severely damaged, who might never move or walk for the rest of their life. I got off easy. I got off easy. And I was able to accept it because it is a gift of the Holy Spirit.

0: you're listening to me and you listen to EWTN, you're probably a person who has crosses in their life. God doesn't take the crosses away from his friends because he wants them to grow. And you may also be someone whose faith is shaken by the unbelief, even by the wickedness and paganism that our country is sinking into. You may be almost hopeless about where it seems to be going, and about the effect that this culture may be having, particularly on younger people in your family. Or you may be a young parent, and you're worried about what will happen to your children, even to those who are not yet born. Pray for wisdom. Pray and let your faith be unshaken. Doubts may come into your mind. They do not shake your faith. Seek for an unshakable faith, and you will have it. And seek for an unshakable hope, a hope that knows that this life does not last forever. I found tremendous strength and courage to go on, and wisdom, in the 2 months in the hospital when I couldn't say a word. And over, I said the rosary, sometimes 10 or 15 rosaries a day. And I particularly love to say the glorious mysteries, the resurrection, the ascension, the assumption, the coronation of our Blessed Lady with the angels and saints. And the Holy Spirit, my good friend, was there to give me his light, so I never lost hope and courage, which are his gifts. Amen.
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0: O my Jesus, I beg you on behalf of the whole Church, grant it love and the light of your Spirit, and give power to the words of priests, so that hardened hearts might be brought to repentance and return to you, O Lord. Lord, give us holy priests. You yourself maintain them in holiness. O divine and great High Priest, may the power of your mercy accompany them everywhere and protect them from the devil's traps and snares which are continually being set for the souls of priests. May the power of your mercy, O Lord, shatter and bring to naught all that might tarnish the sanctity of priests. For you can do all things. Amen.
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5: Hello, this is Father Benedict Rochelle with a thought for today. 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

0: they betrayed Jesus, but he wouldn't let them quit. And they went on, like St. Paul, to martyrdom, to many, many tough tasks, to lives of spending their entire energy, and they had to press on, as St. Paul says. When I was growing up, we used to say, quitters never win, and winners never quit. You can turn that over into your Christian life, and it becomes the beautiful, powerful virtue of perseverance.
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4: 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What does it mean to be claimed? God claims each of us as his beloved daughter or son. He knows each of us by name. What a beautiful gift.
2: Hi, my name is Father Mike Schmitz, and you're listening to the Bible in a Year, where we encounter God's voice and live life through the lens of Scripture. Using the Great Adventure Bible timeline, we'll read all the way from Genesis to Revelation, discovering how the story of salvation unfolds and how we fit into that story today. The Great Adventure Bible timeline was developed by Jeff Cavins and is provided by Ascension, who produced and funded this program. It's day 136. We're reading from 2 Samuel chapter 18, 1 Chronicles chapter 23, and Psalm 37. The second book of Samuel, chapter 18. The defeat and death of Absalom. Then David mustered the men who were with him, and set over them commanders of thousands and commanders of hundreds. And David sent forth the army, one third under the command of Joab, one third under the command of Abishai the son of Zeruiah, Joab's brother, and one third under the command of Ittai the Gittite. And the king said to the men, I myself will also go out with you. But the men said, you shall not go out. For if we flee, they will not care about us. If half of us die, they will not care about us. But you are worth 10,000 of us. Therefore, it is better that you send us help from the city. The king said to them, whatever seems best to you, I will do. So the king stood at the side of the gate while all the army marched out by hundreds and by thousands. And the king ordered Joab and Abishai and Ittai, deal gently for my sake with the young man Absalom. And all the people heard when the king gave orders to all the commanders about Absalom. So the army went out into the field against Israel, and the battle was fought in the forest of Ephraim. And the men of Israel were defeated there by the servants of David, and the slaughter there was great on that day, 20,000 men. The battle spread over the face of all the country, and the forest devoured more people that day than the sword. And Absalom chanced to meet the servants of David. Absalom was riding upon his mule, and the mule went under the thick branches of a great oak, and his head caught fast in the oak, and he was left hanging between heaven and earth, while the mule that was under him went on. And a certain man saw it, and told Joab, behold, I saw Absalom hanging in an oak. Joab said to the man who told him, what, you saw him? Why then did you not strike him there to the ground? I would have been glad to give you 10 pieces of silver and a belt. But the man said to Joab, even if I felt in my hand the weight of 1,000 pieces of silver, I would not put forth my hand against the king's son. For in our hearing, the king commanded you and Abishai and Ittai, for my sake, protect the young man Absalom. On the other hand, if I had dealt treacherously against his life, and there is nothing hidden from the king, then you yourself would have stood aloof. Joab said, I will not waste time like this with you. And he took 3 darts in his hand and thrust them into the heart of Absalom while he was still alive in the oak. And 10 young men, Joab's armor bearers, surrounded Absalom and struck him and killed him. Then Joab blew the trumpet, and the troops came back from pursuing Israel, for Joab restrained them. And they took Absalom and threw him into a great pit in the forest,

and raised over him a very great heap of stones. And all Israel fled everyone to his own home. Now Absalom in his lifetime had taken and set up for himself the pillar which is in the king's valley, for he said, I have no son to keep my name in remembrance. He called the pillar after his own name, and it is called Absalom's monument to this day. David hears tidings. Then said Ahimaaz, the son of Zadok, Let me run and carry tidings to the king that the Lord has delivered him from the power of his enemies. And Joab said to him, You are not to carry tidings today. You may carry tidings another day. But today you shall carry no tidings because the king's son is dead. Then Joab said to the Cushite, Go, tell the king what you have seen. The Cushite bowed before Joab and ran. Then Ahimaaz, the son of Zadok, said again to Joab, Come what may, let me also run after the Cushite. And Joab said, Why will you run, my son, seeing that you will have no reward for the tidings? Come what may, he said, I will run. So he said to him, Run. Then Ahimaaz ran by the way of the plain and outran the Cushite. Now David was sitting between the two gates, and the watchman went up to the roof of the gate by the wall, and when he lifted up his eyes and looked, he saw a man running alone. And the watchman called out and told the king, and the king said, If he is alone, there are tidings in his mouth. And he came apace and drew near, and the watchman saw another man running. And the watchman called to the gate and said, See, another man running alone. The king said, He also brings tidings. And the watchman said, I think the running of the foremost is like the running of Ahimaaz, the son of Zadok. And the king said, He is a good man and comes with good tidings. Then Ahimaaz cried out to the king, All is well. And he bowed before the king with his face to the earth and said, Blessed be the Lord your God, who has delivered up the men who raised their hand against my lord the king. And the king said, Is it well with the young man Absalom? Ahimaaz answered, When Joab sent your servant, I saw a great tumult, but I do not know what it was. And the king said, Turn aside and stand here. So he turned aside and stood still. And behold, the Cushite came. And the Cushite said, Good tidings for my lord the king. For the Lord has delivered you this day from the power of all who rose up against you. The king said to the Cushite, Is it well with the young man Absalom? And the Cushite answered, May the enemies of my lord the king and all who rise up against you for evil be like that young man. And the king was deeply moved and went up to the chamber over the gate and wept. And as he went, he said, O my son Absalom, my son Absalom. Would I had died instead of you, O Absalom, my son, my son. The first book of Chronicles, chapter 23, Families of the Levites and Their Duties. When David was old and full of days, he made Solomon his son king over Israel. David assembled all the leaders of Israel and the priests and the Levites. The Levites, 30 years old and upward, were numbered, and the total was 38,000 men. 24,000 of these, David said, shall have charge of the work in the house of the Lord. 6,000 shall be officers and judges, 4,000 gatekeepers, and 4,000 shall offer praises to the Lord with the instruments which I have made for praise. And David organized them in divisions corresponding to the sons of Levi, Gershom, Kohath, and Merari. The sons of Gershom were Ladan and Shimei. The sons of Ladan, Jehiel, the chief, and Zetham, and Joel, 3. The sons of Shimei, Shelemoth, Haziel, and Haran, 3. These were the heads of the fathers' houses of Ladan. And the sons of Shimei, Jehath, Zina, and Jeush, and Beriah. These four were the sons of Shimei. Jehath was the chief, and Ziza the second. But Jeush and Beriah had not many sons, therefore they became a father's house in one reckoning. The sons of Kohath, Amram, Izhar, Hebron, and Uziel, 4. The sons of Amram, Aaron, and Moses. Aaron was set apart to consecrate the most holy things, that he and his sons forever should burn incense before the Lord, and minister to him, and pronounce blessings in his name forever. But the sons of Moses, the man of God, were named among the tribe of Levi. The sons of Moses, Gershom and Eleazar. The sons of Gershom, Shebuel the chief. The sons of Eleazar, Rehabiah the chief. Eleazar had no other sons, but the sons of Rehabiah were very many. The sons of Izhar, Shelemith the chief. The sons of Hebron, Jeriah the chief, Amariah the second, Jehaziel the third, Jekamiam the fourth. The sons of Uziel, Micah the chief, and Ishiah the second. The sons of Merari, Mali and Mushi. The sons of Mali,

Eleazar, and Kish. Eleazar died having no sons, but only daughters. Their kinsmen, the sons of Kish, married them. The sons of Mushi, Mali, Eder, and Jeremoth, 3. These were the sons of Levi by their father's houses, the heads of father's houses as they were registered according to the number of the names of the individuals from 20 years old and upward who were to do the work for the service of the house of the Lord. For David said, "The Lord, the God of Israel, has given peace to his people, and he dwells in Jerusalem forever." And so the Levites no longer need to carry the tabernacle or any of the things for its service. For by the last words of David, these were the number of the Levites from 20 years old and upward. But their duty shall be to assist the sons of Aaron for the service of the house of the Lord, having the care of the courts and the chambers, the cleansing of all that is holy, and any work for the service of the house of God, to assist also with the showbread, the flour for the cereal offering, the wafers of unleavened bread, the baked offering, the offering mixed with oil, and all measures of quantity or size. And they shall stand every morning, thanking and praising the Lord, and likewise at evening, and wherever burnt offerings are offered to the Lord on Sabbaths, new moons, and feast days, according to the number required of them, continually before the Lord. Thus they shall keep charge of the tent of meeting and the sanctuary, and shall attend the sons of Aaron, their brethren, for the service of the house of the Lord. Psalm 37, Exhortation to Patience and Trust, a Psalm of David. Do not fret because of the wicked. Be not envious of wrongdoers, for they will soon fade like the grass and wither like the green herb. Trust in the Lord and do good, so you will dwell in the land and be nourished in safety. Take delight in the Lord, and he will give you the desires of your heart. Commit your way to the Lord. Trust in him, and he will act. He will bring forth your vindication as the light and your right as the noonday. Be still before the Lord and wait patiently for him. Do not fret over him who prospers in his way, over the man who carries out evil devices. Refrain from anger and forsake wrath. Do not fret. It only leads to evil. For the wicked shall be cut off, but those who wait for the Lord shall possess the land. Yet a little while, and the wicked will be no more. Though you look well at his place, he will not be there. But the meek shall possess the land and delight themselves in abundant prosperity. The wicked plots against the righteous and gnashes his teeth at him, but the Lord laughs at the wicked, for he sees that his day is coming. The wicked draw the sword and bend their bows to bring down the poor and needy, to slay those who walk uprightly. Their sword shall enter their own heart, and their bows shall be broken. Better is a little that the righteous has than the abundance of many wicked. For the arms of the wicked shall be broken, but the Lord upholds the righteous. The Lord knows the days of the blameless, and their heritage will abide forever. They are not to be put to shame in evil times. In the days of famine, they have abundance. But the wicked perish. The enemies of the Lord are like the glory of the pastures. They vanish. Like smoke, they vanish away. The wicked borrows and cannot pay back, but the righteous is generous and gives. For those blessed by the Lord shall possess the land, but those cursed by him shall be cut off. The steps of a man are from the Lord, and he establishes him in whose way he delights. Though he fall, he shall not be cast headlong, for the Lord is the stay of his hand. I have been young, and now am old, yet I have not seen the righteous forsaken or his children begging for bread. He is ever giving liberally and lending, and his children become a blessing. Depart from evil and do good, so shall you abide forever. For the Lord loves justice, he will not forsake his saints. The righteous shall be preserved forever, but the children of the wicked shall be cut off. The righteous shall possess the land and dwell upon it forever. The mouth of the righteous utters wisdom, and his tongue speaks justice. The law of his God is in his heart. His steps do not slip. The wicked watches the righteous and seeks to slay him. The Lord will not abandon him to his power or let him be condemned when he is brought to trial. Wait for the Lord and keep to his way, and he will exalt you to possess the land. You will look on the destruction of the wicked. I have seen a wicked man overbearing and towering like a cedar of Lebanon. Again I passed by, and behold, he was no more. Though I sought him, he could not be found. Mark the blameless man, and behold the upright. For there is posterity for the man of peace, but transgressors shall be altogether destroyed. The posterity of the wicked shall be cut off. The salvation of the righteous is from the Lord. He is their refuge in the time of trouble. The Lord helps them and delivers them. He delivers them from the wicked and saves them.

saves them because they take refuge in him. Father in heaven, we praise you, and we do. We take our refuge in you. We ask that you please number us, count us among those who are righteous, count us among those who trust in you and not in our own strength, but who seek to do your will in all things. Lord God, in any way that we have taken ourselves away from your will, in great ways and in small ways, we return to you with our whole heart and ask that you please not only lift us up, but help us to come back. Not only make us strong, but help us to return to you. We place ourselves in your hands. We surrender to your lordship, to you being the God and Father forever. And we commit our hearts and our lives once again to you in the name of your Son, Jesus, in the name of the Father and of the Son and of the Holy Spirit. Amen. Okay, so quick things. We're going to go in reverse this time. We're going to go to 1 Chronicles chapter 23 just to highlight. Here's David. And what's David doing? David is establishing, here's what temple worship is going to look like. So remember that in the olden days, back in Deuteronomy, back in Leviticus, back in Exodus, they numbered all of the Levites 30 years of age and above. And that was in Numbers chapter 4. They did that because the Levites' service started at 30 years of age. But David is going to change some rules here. David is not only changing, there's one place of worship, right? That's going to be, we talked about that yesterday. It's going to be in Jerusalem in this temple that his son Solomon is going to build. But he's also restructuring the tribe of Levi. Why? Because when you build a big temple, it's going to be something different than a tent. And all people are going to come to this temple on a regular basis. Therefore, they need... there's going to be a shift in workers and shift in the work that needs to get done. So one thing, you realize that the tribes of Gershon and Kohath, the Merari, remember those families, sons of Levi, remember that the priests, the ones offering the sacrifice, those are the family of Aaron. That's the Aaronic priesthood. But the Gershonites, the Kohathites, and the Merarites, they are not priests. They are involved with the service of the temple. So remember, the Gershonites took care of the skins that covered the tabernacle itself, like the walls of the tent, et cetera, et cetera. The Kohathites took care of the furniture of the tabernacle, including the ark, the table of showbread, the menorah, that thing, under the direction of Eleazar, he was a priest. That's what the Kohathites did. And the Merarites, they were to take care of the structural aspects of the tabernacle, like the pillars and the boards and all those kinds of things. So the Gershonites, Kohathites, Merarites, they had their job when it came to a portable temple, when it came to moving the sacred objects. But they're going to build a not portable temple. They're going to build, it's no longer a tent. It's going to be a permanent structure. And so they have to have a shift in their roles. And so that's what we have beginning here in 1 Chronicles chapter 23. There's going to be more work. So David moves the age of service from 30 down to 20 because there's going to be a lot more work going on in this newly to be built temple. So just that's a kind of a little insight into what was happening there. If we return to 2 Samuel chapter 18, what do we have? We have the story of Absalom in battle, Absalom being defeated and Absalom being killed. Gosh, a couple things to note. Absalom is caught by his hair in an oak tree, and he's hanging between heaven and earth. And what happens? Joab comes up, let's kill this guy. And even though he knows David, right? He knows the heart of David, who says very, very clearly to him and to the other two generals, he tells them, deal gently with Absalom. David wants the young man Absalom to live. And yet Joab, in some ways, is maybe more insightful in some ways of like what that means. The man who led the rebellion and brought us all into this place, 20,000 dead in this one battle today. This is a big, big deal. We're going to talk more about that tomorrow, but it's a big deal that there's 20,000 men dead from this battle because Absalom led this rebellion. And so Joab takes matters into his own hands and he kills Absalom and has the other men around him kill Absalom. Okay, that's big piece. But the biggest piece is what happens at the end of 2 Samuel chapter 18. David gets word. He's waiting at the city. Remember, the men say, you have to stay here in the city. You can't go out into battle because they're just trying to kill you. So you're worth 10,000 of us. So he stays in the city. And the Cushite brings word. May all the king's enemies be as that young man. Now, this is a key moment. So you probably know, you might know Eric Whitaker. Eric Whitaker is a musician, and he has a piece called When David Heard. It's maybe a 13-minute song, maybe it's longer than that. It's often done by choirs in high school and college and all over the world, all over the place. I remember when I first heard the song When David Heard, it just killed me.
because it says those words. It says, when David heard that young Absalom was dead, he went above the gate and cried out. And then the rest of the song basically

is, my son, Absalom, Absalom, my son, would that I have died instead of you, my son. And it's just so, so moving and so, just pierces the heart in so many ways. So if you have a chance to listen to that song by Eric Whitaker, When David Heard, it's remarkable because it really gets to the heart. When I remember when I heard it the first time, I remember thinking not only this story of David, obviously, but also of God the Father and the God the Father who gave his only, you know, John chapter 3, verse 16, the God so loved the world that he gave his only son, that all those who would follow him would not die, but have eternal life. All that believed in him would not die, but have eternal life. And here is the father who cries out, you know, in just agony that his son, our Lord God, was given for us sinful human beings. It's making that connection between not only Abraham and Isaac, remember that story way back in Genesis, but also this story in some ways, it's not really a real parallel, but it is a parallel between father and son and the grief of a father over the death of his son, mourning his son. But here's something that's notable. And it's the last thing here. All the while up to this moment, up to the moment where Absalom is dead. Remember what David has been. David has not been a good dad. Absalom had to take vengeance on his half-brother Amnon for Amnon violating his sister Tamar. And David did nothing. Then Absalom gets banished and David does nothing. Then Absalom comes back home and David does nothing by way of reconciliation. All this time, David does nothing. And even up to this point, when David refers to Absalom, he simply refers to him as the young man. Make sure the young man Absalom is kept safe. Deal gently with the young man Absalom. And even when he asks the messengers, he asks them, is the young man Absalom safe? What about the young man Absalom? And it isn't until Absalom is dead that David claims him as his son. And I think that's worth praying about. That here is David, who's not being a good dad. He's not being a present father. He's not being a father who even claims his son. He calls him the young man. And it isn't until he has lost his son that he claims his son as his son. It's not his words change. His voices, the words he uses to even speak about Absalom change from the young man to my son. And there's something in there that I just invite you to pray with as well. What is it? What is it to be claimed? What is it to be claimed as a son or daughter of the father? What is it to be claimed as the son or daughter of your actual parents, your biological parents? And what is it to not be claimed? What is it to be just that creature of God versus that son or daughter of God? What is it to be just that, you know, that person in the family as opposed to your father looking at you and saying, you are my daughter, my beloved daughter. Your dad look at you and say, you're my beloved son. Well, you know that Jesus, he is claimed again and again by the Father in the Gospels. At the baptism, at the transfiguration, we just recognize that God the Father claims Jesus, his son, and God the Father claims you as his son, as his daughter. It doesn't take this tragedy to happen for him to claim you because he claims you from the moment of your baptism to be his. When you were made into his son or made into his daughter, he claims you from that moment on. Now, he claimed you before that because he wanted you to be his son, wanted you to be his daughter, but it's by baptism that we become those children of God. And so just give God praise. Know that he knows your name. Know that he calls you by your name. Know that he calls you his beloved son. He calls you his beloved daughter. So let's pray for each other. I'm praying for you. Please pray for me. My name is Father Mike. I cannot wait to see you tomorrow. God bless.

0: That was day 136 of Bible in a Year with Father Mike Schmitz. And now we'd like to share audio from a video called Aren't All Churches the Same? With Father Mike from the Ascension Presents YouTube channel.
1: Hi, my name is Father Mike Schmitz, and this is Ascension Presents. So a number of years ago, my best friend and his wife were becoming Catholic. Now, they had been raised in just a really great, really loving Christian denominations. And they got a lot of great things from the church in which they were raised. They had great friends. They had great fellowship. They knew the Bible. They had the Holy Spirit, just a lot of great, incredible gifts. And at one point, as my friend was becoming Catholic, he's more and more convicted, like, no, I think this is the church Jesus Christ himself founded. One of the questions he said was this. He said, I'm sad to leave some of the things that I love about the church in which I was raised in order to become Catholic. And one of the things that I was able to say was, I'm absolutely convinced that everything you love about the church in which you were raised, you will find in the Catholic Church. Now, why can I say this? Well, how about this? Imagine that a long, long time ago, there was this master ship builder. And this master ship builder built this massive ship. And masterful ship, it's amazing.

ship, an incredible ship. And he had his captain, and the captain was there to guide the ship, to guard the ship, to move the ship, right? And so the captain, what the captain does is the captain assembles a crew. And out of that crew, he picks a first mate. And so he trains the crew, trains the first mate, and then basically say, everyone on the ship, because we want as many passengers on this ship as possible. And what the master shipbuilder and the captain, what they did is they outfitted the ship with everything the ship needed for this journey. It gave it a destination. Give it maps and compasses and all these things to kind of guide it. The master shipbuilder and the captain gave the ship water and food and medicine and other things to heal and other things to strengthen the people on this long journey. Then, as the shipbuilder and the captain were about to set the ship off to sail, the captain said this, I'm not coming with you. So the first mate that I selected, the first mate is in charge in my stead. And the ship began to sail. Now, as the ship sailed, sometimes the first mate was awesome. Sometimes the crew was great. Sometimes the first mate was not great. And sometimes the crew was not awesome. Sometimes the passengers weren't great. But all the while, the ship stayed on course. Now, over the course of many, many years, what happens is the first mate dies and they have to replace one. And the crew dies. So they have to replace the crew. Passengers die. More and more passengers have to be replaced. Now, they're using the maps, they're using the compasses, they're using the medicines that they need and the foods they need, all these kinds of things. Now, even when there was a terrible first mate, even though when there's an awful crew, the great news is the ship stayed on course. But over the course of years, people became discouraged. People became despondent. People didn't like the crew. They didn't like how the first mate was running the ship. They didn't like the other passengers. So they said, well, here's what I'm going to do. I'm going to build my own ship. Great. Okay. You're in the middle of the ocean. You're going to build your own ship. Where do you get the materials for your ship? Well, you take them from the first ship. So here's someone who builds a ship using all the materials from the first ship, taking them and making their own ship next to it. And they take some of the maps and take some of the compasses. They take maybe some of the water, but not the food. They take some of the other kind of like, this is kind of how the first ship was organized and structured. I'll take what I like and leave what I don't. And over the course of time, more and more people say, I want to build my own ship. And every time they build their own ship, all of their materials come from the first ship. Everything they have comes from that first ship. And there's a lot of good things. There's a lot of good things. In fact, some of those people in those other boats, all they took was the maps. And so they've studied the map. They know the maps forwards and backwards. They might even know the maps better than the people on that first ship. Now, if you look now at the ocean, there will be this fleet of ships. The one main ship, the principal ship that the master shipbuilder and the captain crafted and established themselves, still going on course, still headed straight for the destination. Some ships next to it will look a lot like it. Other ships will be so far away from it that they weren't even going necessarily to the destination anymore. This ultimately, of course, is an analogy. Jesus Christ, historically speaking, in 33 AD, founded the Catholic Church. And in the church, he did what? He assembled a crew, the apostles. He named a first mate, Peter, as the first pope. And he assembled all these disciples, these believers. And he equipped it, what? Jesus gave us the sacraments. And the church gave us the scriptures. And the ability to interpret the scriptures that God gave us. God gave the Catholic Church by giving it the Holy Spirit. And over the course of time, the church has always stayed on course. Now, the first mate hasn't always been great. And the crew hasn't always been great. The passengers haven't always been great. But the entire time, the church has stayed on course. And over the course of time, other Christians came along and said, I don't like everything about this ship, but where did you get the materials to start your own church? Where did you get the Bible? You got it from the Catholic Church. Where did you get the doctrine of the incarnation of Jesus Christ, fully God and fully man? You got it from the Catholic Church. Where did you get the doctrine of the Trinity? You got it from the Catholic Church. And then one of the things I was able to tell my friend was that everything you love in the ship in which you were raised, that came from the original ship. And actually, we have it and every other good thing that's found in every other good ship. This is the great news. And this is one of the reasons why I love, absolutely love being Catholic. Because God the Father sent his son Jesus, the captain, and he established a church. Christ established a church with bishops, the first apostles, with the Pope, St. Peter, and he's called us all to be part of it. And if you'd like to be part of it, you can. There's no restrictions. There's no eliminations. There's no disqualifications. And I'll guarantee you this. If you were not raised Catholic,
but you're intrigued by it.

0: weren't even raised Christian, but you're intrigued by it. I said, check out the Catholic Church. Everything you love about your church, you'll find in the Catholic Church and more. I don't know if that sounds cocky. It's not meant to. I didn't make the church. I didn't do it myself. I didn't build the ship, and I didn't craft it, and I didn't bring any of the goodness to it. It was here when I got here, and it's simply a gift, total gift. And so it's hopefully not sounding cocky because I didn't have anything to do with it. Jesus did it. I'm only saying this because I believe it. I only believe it because it's true. From all of us here at Ascension Presents, my name is Father Mike. God bless.
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4: 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The world's inconsistent and erratic. This is not a farm in 1880 anymore, Doug. 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
6: 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Have you ever wondered, what is rising? Who will rise and how? The Catechism answers these questions for us while exploring how

God's family as we journey together toward our heavenly home. This is day 136. Congratulations, you guys. You made it to day 136. We're reading paragraphs 997 to 1004. You guys, we just cracked into the quadruple digits. So congratulations. Honestly, it's not a small thing. Yes, quadruple digits. This is unprecedented in the history of humanity. I don't know if that's true, but we're reading, you know, get all the way into the 1000s. Here we are in the first day of the 1000s. It's amazing. Today, you know, yesterday we talked about the resurrection of the body and how Christ's resurrection and ours we get to participate in the resurrection of Jesus Christ. Now, today we have some questions. And some questions, actually, I like almost every paragraph here talks about the questions and an answer to the questions. For example, paragraph 997 is, well, you talk about rising from the dead. What is rising exactly? In paragraph 998, question, who will rise? In paragraph 999, how does this even happen? And then 1000 even talks about like this, how exceeds our imagination. This how exceeds our understanding. It's accessible only to faith. Paragraph 1001 is when does this all happen? And this is really remarkable. I just love these questions. What is rising? Who will rise? How will they rise? And when will they rise? Great questions. It's almost like back to the Baltimore Catechism, where that's the question and the answer. And we get today, we get some questions and answers. When we dip into paragraph 1002 to 1004, we're really looking at what is it to rise with Christ? What are we expecting? And this is so remarkable. Now, tomorrow we get to talk about dying in Christ and the meaning of Christian death, because death is transformed by Jesus Christ. It's a consequence of sin, but it's been transformed by Jesus Christ. Today we get to look at the rising. Of course, what is death? It's separation of the soul from the body. And yet we have hope. We have hope that Jesus Christ, in the power of his resurrection, our bodies and our souls will be reunited, and to God's glory, we will be reunited in such a way that we can give God glory, body and soul, in eternity in heaven. So we're praying for that. Let's pray right now. Father in heaven, we pray in the name of your Son, Jesus Christ. We give you thanks. We ask you by the power of your Holy Spirit to receive our thanks and praise for all that you have done for us, all you've done for us in Christ, all you've done for us through the power of your Spirit, all that you have done for us that we don't even know, Lord God. There's so much that we do not know. Not only what you've done for us in the past, but also what you have store for us in the future. There's so much that we do not know. And so we just give you praise ahead of time. We give you praise for the resurrection of Jesus Christ that you've accomplished already. We give you praise for our future resurrection. We ask you, God, please help us to live in such a way that we come to the resurrection of glory, that we come to the resurrection of life and not to the resurrection of judgment. Help us to live in such a way, saying yes to your grace, that for all eternity, we can praise and glorify you. We can love you with everything we are. Help us to begin that today. In Jesus' name we pray. Amen. In the name of the Father and of the Son and of the Holy Spirit. Amen. As I said, it's day 136. We're reading paragraphs 997 to 1004. How do the dead rise? What is rising? In death, the separation of the soul from the body, the human body decays, and the soul goes to meet God while awaiting its reunion with its glorified body. God, in his almighty power, will definitively grant incorruptible life to our bodies by reuniting them with our souls through the power of Jesus' resurrection. Who will rise? All the dead will rise. Those who have done good to the resurrection of life, and those who have done evil to the resurrection of judgment. How? Christ is raised with his own body. As he said, "See my hands and my feet, that it is I myself." But he did not return to an earthly life. So in him, all of them will rise again with their own bodies, which they now bear. But Christ will change our lowly body to be like his glorious body, into a spiritual body. As St. Paul wrote, "But someone will ask, how are the dead raised? With what kind of body do they come? You foolish man, what you sow does not come to life unless it dies. And what you sow is not the body which is to be, but a bare kernel. What is sown is perishable. What is raised is imperishable. The dead will be raised imperishable, for this perishable nature must put on the imperishable, and this mortal nature must put on immortality. This how exceeds our imagination and understanding. It is accessible only to faith. Yet our participation in the Eucharist already gives us a foretaste of Christ's transfiguration of our bodies. As St. Irenaeus wrote, just as bread that comes from the earth after God's blessing has been invoked upon it

no longer ordinary bread, but Eucharist, formed of two things, the one earthly and the other heavenly, so too our bodies, which partake of the Eucharist, are no longer corruptible, but possess the hope of resurrection. When? Definitively, at the last day, at the end of the world. Indeed, the resurrection of the dead is closely associated with Christ's parousia, as St. Paul wrote, "For the Lord himself will descend from heaven with a cry of command, with the archangel's call, and the sound of the trumpet of God, and the dead in Christ will rise first." Risen with Christ. Christ will raise us up on the last day. But it is also true that, in a certain way, we have already risen with Christ. For by virtue of the Holy Spirit, Christian life is already now on earth a participation in the death and resurrection of Christ. As St. Paul wrote, "And you were buried with him in baptism, in which you were also raised with him through faith in the working of God, who raised him from the dead. If then you have been raised with Christ, seek the things that are above, where Christ is, seated at the right hand of God." United with Christ by baptism, believers already truly participate in the heavenly life of the risen Christ, but this life remains hidden with Christ in God. The Father has already raised us up with him and made us sit with him in the heavenly places in Christ Jesus. Nourished with his body in the Eucharist, we already belong to the body of Christ. When we rise on the last day, we also will appear with him in glory. In expectation of that day, the believer's body and soul already participate in the dignity of belonging to Christ. This dignity entails the demand that he should treat with respect his own body, but also the body of every other person, especially the suffering. As St. Paul wrote, "The body is meant for the Lord, and the Lord for the body. And God raised the Lord and will also raise us up by his power. Do you not know that your bodies are members of Christ? You are not your own. So glorify God in your body." All right, there we have it. Day 136, paragraphs 997 to 1004. I think this is incredible. Again, it's the question and answer kind of section. And here, what is rising? We recognize, well, what is dying? Well, in dying, the separation of the soul from the body. That happens. The human body decays and the soul goes to meet God while awaiting its reunion in the glorified body. So what is resurrection? What is rising? That God in his almighty power will definitively grant incorruptible life to our bodies by reuniting them with our souls through the power of Jesus' resurrection, which is remarkable. And that question is who? And the answer is all the dead, everyone. Remember that scripture points this out in John chapter 5, verse 29. It says, all those will rise, those who have done good to the resurrection of life and those who have done evil to the resurrection of judgment. So everyone gets their body back. So those in heaven, in eternity, in the beatific vision, right, in God's presence, they will have their body the entire time for eternity after the last day. And those in hell, separated from God, will have their bodies in eternity, in hell, after the last day. And everyone. So how does this happen? Well, this is remarkable. It happens in Jesus. We recognize that he will change our lowly body to be like Christ's glorious body, into a spiritual body. And how does that happen? I love paragraph 1000. The first quadruple number here is this: how exceeds our imagination and understanding, right? It's accessible only to faith. And yet we recognize this happens right now. This happens at every Mass. And this example is pretty remarkable, that they pull this example from St. Irenaeus of Lyon, which is, it's beautiful. It talks about the Eucharist and how here's the Eucharist, which is made from bread and wine that just comes from the earth. It is completely ordinary and it's good, right? But it's very, very normal, very ordinary from the earth. But when transubstantiation happens, right, when it's transformed, it becomes something else. It again looks like bread, it looks like wine, but it's now something new. It's a new substance. It's a new, whole new thing. And so similarly, again, you'll get your body back. My guess is it'll probably look like your body, just like here's Christ resurrected from the dead, looked like Jesus, but different, right? New, transformed, some kind of a new thing. How does that happen? Well, again, mystery. And then the last question in paragraph 1001, when? And the answer, of course, it doesn't happen now. Like right now, there aren't people in heaven with their bodies. Correction, of course there are, but not everyone. Who has their body in heaven? Well, we believe that Jesus. So Jesus's body is in heaven. We also believe that Mary has been assumed in heaven, body and soul. So we believe that there is a male body and a female body in heaven. There's also, you know, people like maybe Elijah, who was taken up to heaven in a whirlwind in a fiery chariot, right? Maybe even Enoch, who's talked about in the book of Genesis, that he was no more. And so part of the way interpreting that is

0: be. It could be that Enoch was assumed into heaven as well. But for the most part, those are four bodies, maybe three, that are in heaven now. Everyone else does not have their body yet. We get that back on the last day at the end of the world. Now, we look forward to that right now, right? That if you're male, you will have a male body in eternity. If you're a female, you will have a female body in eternity. This is, you'll have your body in eternity, but transformed. And we'll talk about maybe that. What's that transformation look like? What does Christ's body look like in eternity? And what will yours look like in eternity? We're looking forward to that. But also we recognize that because of baptism, we're already participating in this. Paragraph 1002 says this. It says, for by virtue of the Holy Spirit, Christian life is already now on earth a participation in the death and resurrection of Jesus. And so paragraph 1003 says, united with Christ by baptism, believers already truly participate in the heavenly life of the risen Christ, but it remains hidden, right? And yet at the same time, we have been incorporated into the body of Christ. And when we rise on the last day, we also will appear with him in glory. And so because of that, we treat our bodies differently. And because of that, we treat other people's bodies differently, knowing that your body's not just a husk, right? Your body's not just a shell. It's not a cage. It's not a trap. It's not arbitrary, but you are your body. Your body is you, and your body is destined to endure in eternity when you get it back in the last day. Again, either to glory in heaven or to eternal shame in hell. And because of this, we are invited, we're commanded, in fact, to glorify God in our body, to recognize that other people have a dignity, not just their soul, not just their intellect. They have a dignity in their body. How we treat other people's bodies matters. That if you are your body, what you do with your body matters. And so we conclude right now today, of course, with this quote from St. Paul's letter to the Corinthians. The body is meant for the Lord and the Lord for the body, right? The body's not, it's not a bad thing. It's a good thing. And God raised the Lord and will also raise us up by his power. Do you not know that your bodies are members of Christ? You are not your own. So glorify God in your body right now, wherever you're listening to this. This is a remarkable. I think this is awesome. Whether you're driving in your car, walking, maybe out for a run, maybe you're stuck in your bed. Maybe you're sick. Maybe you're unable to move your body. Recognize this. A, the Lord will give you a resurrected body that will be able to move, that will be able to run, will be able to jump, will be able to do all the things you wish your body could still do. That body is coming. I'm telling you right now, this is what we believe and we profess and we proclaim. That resurrected body will be given to you. But right now, even if all you can do is lay in a bed, even if all you can do is sit in your car right now, even if all you can do is limp, everything you do in your body can glorify the Lord. Just even scratching your face, even just blinking, everything you do can glorify the Lord. And so blink for the Lord's glory, all right? Walk for the Lord's glory. Smile at someone for the Lord's glory. Lay in that bed and experience a lack of strength in that body. And let that be for the Lord's glory. Everything we do in our body is meant to be for his glory. As St. Paul says, so glorify God in your body, no matter what you do. And that's what we're praying for today. Just what a gift today. My gosh, the gift of just, you have a body right now listening to this. Glorify God as you listen. And let him be glorified in eternity as he gives us back our resurrected bodies. Let's pray for that. Pray for each other. Because there's something about this that requires faith. Something about this that demands that we recognize, God, you're going to do something in me, something through me that I cannot even understand or imagine. I can just trust. I can just trust you. So let's pray for each other that we continue to walk in trust and glorify God in our bodies. I am praying for you. Please pray for me. My name is Father Mike. I cannot wait to see you tomorrow. God bless.
1: 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And now we'd like to share audio from a video called How the Devil Uses Your Gifts and Talents Against You with Father Mark Mary from the Ascension Presents YouTube channel.
2: I'm Father Mark Mary with the Franciscan Friars of the Renewal, and this is Ascension Presents. We got to remember we're in the middle of a spiritual war, and we're going to look at one dynamic of this, that when God

He's given us a gift, and we're growing in an area the devil's always going to try and weasel his way in and corrupt what God is doing. And we want to take a look at this dynamic and how to respond to it and protect ourselves from this temptation. And we're going to do it through this a four-part format. We're going to name it, frame it, explain it, and then look at how we can respond to it with help from especially Our Lady and St. Francis. The devil is prowling like a roaring lion looking for someone to devour. And the devil is not creative. And so what he's always trying to do is to corrupt the good gift that God has given us, or to tempt us to take whatever the good gift we've received in and to weaponize it. And sort of the example par excellence would be with freedom. God has given us freedom. And so the devil's always trying to tempt us to use our freedom for evil. And again, sort of the example above examples is going to be like the pro-choice movement, where it's the ultimate sort of mockery and undercutting of a good gift God has given us. So that's naming it. We'll explain it a little bit more in the third section here. Frame it. 1200s, St. Francis writes a rule. And he tells his brothers, the brothers are not to look down on those who eat fine food and wear dainty clothes, or who eat dainty food and wear fine clothes, something like that. But St. Francis, either through his own experience or seen it in the brothers or through supernatural insight, he understood that the Franciscans were recipients of a particular gift, a charism of poverty. Because they had received such a gift and were going to be living such an extreme poverty and austerity of life, they were always going to be tempted to view others who were not living so and to condemn them. And essentially, to take this gift they've been given, to have it corrupted through an accusing spirit, and then weaponize it by judging and putting down others in a way which is not in accord with the work of the Spirit. And this happens across the board, both in natural and supernatural ways. Especially we're going to focus on the supernatural. But if you're in counseling, you're going to be learning new insight that maybe other people in your life didn't have. And you're going to be tempted now to judge them and condemn them in light of this new insight you've received. Or if you're new into a conversion and you have new values and now you're living for supernatural realities and you're no longer as concerned about natural realities, there's going to be a temptation to condemn others with your new insight and to look down upon them and to beat them over the head with it. If you're in one of these like really fantastic Catholic formation groups, if you're a new religious, it happens all the time. You're going to be tempted to take the gift that you have received and to weaponize it and to put others down. And instead of it being an instrument for the building up of the kingdom, the devil's going to try and corrupt it so that it becomes an instrument of dividing the kingdom. When the devil sees God creating something new and building up something new in us, he's always going to come and try and undercut it. And it's a two-part strategy. It's to get in and corrupt us, but also to try and cut down the effects it can have on those around us. The Holy Spirit is doing this work in us, and now he's going to give us or tempt us to have an accusing spirit, which is one of the names of the devil, the accuser. And he's going to want us to look at this new gift, new insight, new talent, new knowledge, and to use it now. Like, look at this beautiful light I have, this beautiful thing I have, and now to accuse and condemn other people. And if we allow this to fester and grow, ultimately it's going to poison these new seeds of life and of spirit that have been planted within us. But secondly, this, and perhaps this is more dangerous or more important. If we're growing, if you're in college and you're growing in faith, or you're in one of these formation programs, or you're in religious life, something like that, your family and your friends, they're going to be watching you and be like, okay, let's see the effect that this new relationship with Jesus, or let's see what this new relationship with the church, let's see how this affects them. And if they see their son or their daughter or their friend or their brother come back like mean and accusatory and condemning and self-righteous, they're going to think like, I don't think that's a good thing. I don't think faith has been good for my brother or my sister or my daughter or my uncle. I don't think this thing with the church has been good for them. Like, I used to be buddies with, I used to enjoy spending time with Bobby, and now Bobby's kind of a jerk. I don't really want anything to do with him. And so the devil's going to try and write. So now what the devil is doing is making the church or making a relationship with Jesus unattractive to others, where what God wants is for this gift given to you to be used for the upbuilding of the entire kingdom of God. So how do we respond? What do we do? Do we just not grow? Do we just not learn because this new growing or knowledge can be a temptation? Of course not. Of course not. But let's look at what Our Lady did and St. Francis did. First of all, like,

0: Lady the Immaculate Conception. If there was anyone who had a right to condemn others for their lack of faith, or their lack of virtues, or their lack of knowledge of Jesus, it's Our Lady. But of course, she never sinned, and she never fell into this temptation. So it is possible for a human being, through grace, to grow to the heights of holiness and never to succumb to the accusatory or divisive work of the devil. How did she do it? I would propose, first and foremost, by recognizing the gift received as a gift received, and a gift received for the upbuilding of the kingdom, right? Our Lady's Magnificat. She lived in this place of gratitude and joy. And as she had self-knowledge of her virtue, certainly, and of her knowledge of Jesus, and she had the capacity to see sin in other people, because she was so entrenched in this, steeped in gratitude, and a gratitude which is just overflowing and humbling and filling, she was full. And so she was never tempted, or she never had sort of a crack in her armor in which the devil and his spirit could get in. So first and foremost, whatever it is that you're learning, if you are, for example, if you're on this health kick and you're kicking butt and eating really healthy, give thanks to God for that, and don't let that become a point of condemning other people who aren't there yet. Or if you are growing in knowledge and studying at the university, natural level, supernatural level, Lord, I thank you for this gift to study. And I thank you, Lord, for the gift of insight and desire to learn more about your truth and your ways. Thank you, Jesus. Thank you, Lord. Thank you, Lord. Thank you, Lord. If you are growing in interpersonal skills and you know what a healthy conversation looks like, thank you, Lord, for this new insight. Help me use this tool, this good thing you've given me, as a gift to grow the kingdom and to share it with other people. We want these gifts to be given back to God with gratitude and then shared for others in a way which builds up the kingdom. And number one, we look at Our Lady with her Magnificat and as the mediatrix, right? She's received everything. She gives back thanks to God for everything, but also she shares and she invites other people to share in this gift in a way which is attractive and inviting and ultimately upbuilding of the kingdom. And second, we'll take a look at St. Francis. St. Francis received an incredible gift of poverty, an incredible desire to live amongst and serve the poor, and a radical desire for penance, and a radical desire for prayer. He lived it radically and extremely. How did he avoid becoming a big, angry jerk face? Gratitude, but also penance, and also a consistent reminder that he is a sinner who's been saved, that we are sinners who have been saved through the blood of the Lamb poured out for us. We give thanks, we share, we invite the gift. We want it to be not weaponized, but something for the upbuilding of everyone. But we also keep in mind that we are still sinners in need of a Savior. And we ask Our Lady's prayers, and we ask St. Francis' prayers, and we keep going. Remember, we are pilgrims on this earth. Somos peregrinos, poco a poco, little by little, vamos a llegar. We're going to make it. Thank you so much. Look forward to seeing you again next week. God bless y'all. Walk well.
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3: The seventh Sunday of Easter marks the end of the most glorious season in the liturgical calendar. It's only fitting, therefore, that its gospel speaks to us of glory. In it we read, "Father, the hour has come. Give glory to your Son, so that your Son may glorify you, just as you gave him authority over all people, so that your Son may give eternal life to all you gave him. Now this is eternal life, that they should know you, the only true God, and the one whom you sent, Jesus Christ." Obviously, this gospel is very important because it's rare that we hear with such clarity exactly what eternal life is. According to Jesus in this gospel, eternal life is knowing God and knowing the one whom he sent. For some, these words sound a little bit disappointing. Isn't life more than knowledge? Isn't there more excitement in heaven than knowing God? But we have to remember that here he's speaking of a knowledge that's full of love. And there is nothing greater than a human being can

0: and do than surrender themselves into love. By love, we know the depths of the one that we love. And knowing who they are in their depths, we love them even more. Heaven is not a static place. Eternal life is not boring. In fact, heaven and eternal life are the most intense of things. They imply being seized from the inside by the vehemence of attraction and surrender into one who gives themselves entirely to us. And when the one with whom we are in love is God himself, infinite and omnipotent, our corresponding joy is indescribable. Jesus came to bring us into that joy. Let us follow him there.
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2: 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I heard it said once that God answers knee-mail, as in K-N-E-E. Prayer is powerful. One of the favorite things I love to do when it comes to prayer is to ask for the intercession of the great saints. Try it sometime. You'll be very, very impressed and surprised by the amazing power of prayer.
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5: 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So please stay with us.

0: Thank you. Thank you. Welcome, one Father Mitch Pacwa. Welcome to EWTN Live, which is our chance to bring you guests from all over the world. Our guest tonight is the author of more than 20 books, including a world-renowned biography of soon-to-be Saint John Paul II. He's also a well-respected commentator on the faith and the Catholic Church. So please welcome George Weigel. George?
1: Hi, Father. Good to see you again.
0: Good to see you, too. When I came here to EWTN over 12 years ago, I knew that I would be teaching the writings of John Paul. There are so many John Paul cheerleaders. He was still alive, of course, at that time. But not enough John Paul readers. So we've been going through his encyclicals, all of his exhortations, paragraph by paragraph. And as I started that process, I read a number of biographies of John Paul. And yours was the last. And it really struck me how the difference in quality was similar to that of what I heard from my father about the facts of life versus what I heard from the guys on the street. A lot of the data was similar, but it was in a totally different context, one being much better than the other. And I really appreciated that. How did you get that kind of perspective and insight into John Paul?
1: I had read several of the previous biographies too, and they're frankly the reason why I decided to write Witness to Hope. These previous works had treated John Paul II from the outside. He was dealt with as

0: As a political figure, a statesman, someone on the world stage, there was no sense of him as a radically converted Christian disciple, as a priest, a bishop, the Bishop of Rome. And as one review of one of those previous books said, describing the problem you described, this is like writing a biography of Michael Jordan without talking about basketball. You're just not going to get to the inside of the guy and what makes him uniquely himself.
1: I don't think any of them really understood his philosophy, what his personalist and phenomenological philosophy was. They just couldn't grasp that, which was a major component of his background.
0: Well, even more basically than that, I think you have to start with John Paul II, with Karol Wojtyła, as a Christian disciple.
1: Yes.
0: He once said to me, speaking of other biographical efforts, they try to understand me from the outside, I can only be understood from the inside. So that was a challenge to me to figure out what that inside was. And it is no accident that the first part of Witness to Hope, the prologue, is simply called The Disciple. And the last part of the second volume, The End and the Beginning, 1,700 pages later, talks about the radical Christian discipleship of Karol Wojtyła. That is the beginning and the end and the beginning of the story of his life. Then you have this remarkable mind, which grasps in a very powerful way the human crisis of the 20th century, the crisis in the idea of the human person, which crisis had led to all sorts of crazy politics, which had led to tens and indeed hundreds of millions of violent deaths, including deaths by abortion. And he figures all of that out, and he marries a contemporary philosophical method to the tradition of the church, and suddenly the tradition of the church begins to take on fresh aspects.
1: Yes.
0: And can speak to the particular situation of human beings in the late modern and postmodern world. Then on top of that, I think, was a unique spiritual life that was, in one sense, deeply traditional. A man of many rosaries every day, a man of daily mass, the divine office, all of the normal things we would expect, but also a man of mystical gifts, a man of deep spiritual intuition into what the world needed to experience in the late 20th century. And that, of course, was the divine mercy. John Paul II's lifting up divine mercy, as in one sense one of the great themes of his pontificate, was not simply lifting up a distinctive Polish experience from the 1930s and the visions of Sister Faustina. It was a penetrating insight into the human condition in the late 20th century. And all of that awfulness that had gone on in two world wars and three totalitarian systems and the greatest persecution of the church in history had kind of torn great rips, holes in the moral fabric of humanity that could only be healed by an experience of the divine mercy. Finally, I would say from the inside out, this was a man with a remarkable ability to see around corners or to see over walls and to perceive opportunities where others only perceive difficulties or perhaps impossibilities.
1: Yes.
0: Two great examples of that were in the late 1980s, I think long before the political world figured this out, certainly before the world of talking heads figured this out, John Paul II understood that the communist project was finished and that it was time to start thinking about a post-communist Europe. In a similar way, he understood that the year 2000 was not just a matter of computer bugs or a lot of parties on New Year's Eve.

0: this was a turning point in human history. It was a turning point in the history of the church. And so without a lot of support from inside the Roman Curia or even among the bishops of the world, he launched the church into the Great Jubilee of 2000, which became an extraordinary experience that in its own turn became the platform by which he launched the church into the new evangelization of the third millennium.
1: One part of the book that you brought up and that I remember participating in at that time was that 10 years of preparation for the millennium of Christianity in Poland. You know, how they, that was a model for him, that for 10 years within the communist system, the bishops still prepared the people to understand their identity comes from the church. They were just barbarians roaming around until Miecha the First wanted to become a Christian. And that preparation was something that he also saw as a follow-up of Vatican II, preparing for the synod of his diocese, and then preparing for the year 2000. He saw the importance of those kinds of preparation periods to let people take these different events seriously.
0: Yeah, the great novena in Poland prior to the millennium of Polish Christianity in 1966 was an extraordinary business. It was conceived by Cardinal Wyszyński,
1: yes,
0: while he was under house arrest in 1953, 1956. He put those years to work in planning the recatechesis of the entire country in preparation for this celebration of the millennium of Polish Christianity and the baptism of Prince Mieszko in 966 to 1966. And it was, as one Polish priest said to me, it was those young people we catechized in freezing cold church basements in 1960, 62, 64, who 15 years later were the people at the shipyard gates in Gdansk,
1: exactly,
0: making the Solidarity Movement. So not only was there a reconsecration of the country spiritually in 1966, that had concrete, specific, human, and ultimately political effects on the course of history.
1: Yeah,
0: and John Paul II, I think, learned from that, as he had learned from the intense interest in anniversaries in Polish history, Polish culture, that these can be occasions for more than blowing out candles on a cake. These can be occasions for reclaiming your identity in a way that leads you with new energy into the future. And I think that's the lesson he applied to the Great Jubilee of 2000. There were the 3 years of preparation for that, mm-hmm, Trinitarian, as you remember.
1: Right.
0: Father,
1: right,
0: Son, and Holy Spirit. And then there was the extraordinary event of the Great Jubilee itself, which John Paul II always said was the key to his pontificate.
1: Yes.
0: Why was that? Because, in a sense, when he went to the Holy Land in March of 2000, he carried the whole church with him so that the church could experience again the reality of salvation history.
1: Yes.
0: This is not just a nice story. This is not one spirituality in a supermarket of spiritualities. Real things happen to real people in real places that you can touch today at a definable moment in history. And the changes that happened in those people by becoming friends of Jesus of Nazareth, by becoming disciples of the risen Lord Jesus Christ, changed the course of world history.
1: It's also, I think, important. Let's see, two other things. One, he uses 2 Corinthians 13, verse 13, in terms of that preparation, beginning with the, he starts off with the Son, then the Father, then,
0: right,
1: the Spirit, using St.

0: Paul's line that we still use as one of the introductory greetings at Mass.
1: Right.
0: And that was how he also dealt with his first, the first encyclicals, not the very first, but he began with Redemptor Hominis.
1: Right.
0: And then the next piece of that was Rich in Mercy on the Father, right. And then Dominum et Vivificantem on the Holy Spirit. And he used that same pattern. Talk a little bit about why understanding the persons of the Trinity is so much part of his theology, philosophy, and the view that he wants to bring.
1: I think John Paul II understood that our theology of the Trinity, in an interesting and perhaps slightly shocking sense, is not just about God alone. Because if we are made in the image and likeness of God, then we are made in the image and likeness of the Most Holy Trinity.
0: Right.
1: Which means we too are made for community, for communion, for a communion of persons. We are made to be gifts for others as our own lives are gifts to us. The Holy Trinity is a communion of absolute self-gift and absolute receptivity. And that imprint of giving and receptivity is in the human soul. That's in our spiritual DNA. And the more we understand the Trinity as a communion of persons in radical self-gift and radical radical receptivity, the more we can understand ourselves as people called not to live for me, myself, and I, the unholy Trinity, but to live our lives as a gift to others, as indeed each of our lives is a gift to us. None of us is the cause of our own existence.
0: Exactly.
1: None of us is the cause of our own existence. Our life is sheer gift. That's not just a fact of biology. That's a deep truth about the human condition from which certain moral lessons can be discerned. And then what he would do as a philosopher in the 1950s, Carol Wojtyła, is to take that religious insight and try to work it through philosophically so you can make a case for the Christian view of the moral life in a way that makes sense to generally confused and sometimes deracinated people living in a late modern world in which people often think there's nothing called the truth, there's only your truth and my truth.
0: Right, right. And part of this view that he had was also a tremendous focus on the dignity of each person. Certainly an amazing perspective after having been lived through the most degrading experiences of human dignity under the Nazis and the communists, that their refusal of God, their hatred of God, also became a hatred of human person and dignity, and that this led to, again, mass death. I always notice, I think you've seen too, at the University of Hawaii, they have this section on their website about, you know, causes of mass democide, you know, huge deaths. In 2,000 years of Christianity, it's about 2 million people, including crusades and so on, and the Inquisition. That's all they could find, which is bad enough. But atheists and other governments that were anti-God, anti-faith, are hundreds of millions.
1: Sure.
0: In the 20th, between 1914 and 1990 alone. And he comes up with this sense of dignity being, you know, flowing from God's dignity. And this is key to for the gift that he's given people in the modern world.
1: John Paul II was very aware of the truth that was identified by your fellow Jesuit Father Henri de Lubac in the mid-1940s in a book called The Drama of Atheist Humanism, when DeLubach wrote that modernity

0: He has proven that it's not true that you can't organize the world without God. You can organize the world without God, but men can only organize the world without God against each other.
1: Yes.
0: People who try to organize the world without reference, particularly to the God of the Bible, not to some generic God,
1: yes,
0: but to the God of the Bible, are only going to organize it against each other. Now, it's important, I think John Paul II insisted after the Cold War, to recognize that that temptation was not only a temptation of the great totalitarian systems of the mid-20th century. This is not just a temptation mm-hmm. of fascists, Nazis, communists, whatever. This temptation is built into utilitarianism. To
1: explain what utilitarianism means.
0: Well, the measuring of human beings by their usefulness rather than their inalienable and innate dignity.
1: Exactly.
0: Are you a useful or useless person? Are you a burdensome person or a person who's pulling their weight?
1: Right. And of course, that usefulness is always defined by somebody other than the person.
0: Yeah, of course. But this is what has led to the terrible crisis of abortion throughout the world. It's what is increasingly leading to state authorized, which will soon mean state required euthanasia.
1: Yes.
0: This is what keeps people in welfare dependency,
1: right.
0: Is a kind of utilitarian calculus of let's if we can't make these people useful, let's at least keep them unburdensome, rather than unleashing the talent and the gifts that are within them.
1: You see this in the kind of argumentation that former Speaker of the House Nancy Pelosi made with George Stephanopoulos, saying we have to fund birth control and abortion. Think of all the money we'll save. That was her argument. And he checked on that. Well, the issue is, at the first year of life, you're very expensive. But then, as you point out, the logical conclusion is the last year of life is even more expensive than the first. So will the state inevitably require that euthanasia? Because, like Speaker Pelosi said, we've got to save money. And it's just that utilitarian value with no sense of the dignity of suffering or of the origin of life.
0: I think it's very important for us to recognize that figuring this out is not some peculiarly Catholic thing. Mm-hmm. These questions of abortion and euthanasia, to take two examples, are in our American context questions of fundamental constitutional order. Mm-hmm. These are first principles questions of politics. If the state, in this case, the federal government, arrogates to itself, successfully claims that it has the authority to declare an entire class of indisputably human beings, namely the unborn, outside the protection of the law, so that lethal violence can be done to them without consequence. There's no reason, in principle, why the state can't declare that of other classes of indisputably human beings, like, to use your example, people who are getting a little bit burdensome on the healthcare system in the last years of their lives, or the radically handicapped, or people with Down syndrome. This is a prescription for the brave new world, and it has to be resisted by people of goodwill, whatever their faith commitments or lack thereof. Now, for us, this is fundamentally a matter of discipleship. We see in that unborn child, or that elderly person with Alzheimer's, or that 18-year-old with Down syndrome, or somebody who's in a terrible automobile accident and is severely handicapped the rest of their lives, we see Christ in a very disturbing disguise, as Mother Teresa would have put it.
1: Yes.
0: And that's why we respect that person.

0: But you can also get to that understanding that these practices are seriously bad news for society by a very simple reflection on how much power do you want the state to have.
1: And there's a certain element, Blessed John Paul was quoted saying that he wanted to age before the world, and he to see that he still had the same dignity as he had as a young 58-year-old pope and as an aging and weaker pope. But he maintained that dignity, and the love of him in that debilitated situation was so manifest by the vigil during his, as he was in the process of dying, and then of course at his funeral, so that he was trying to not only teach it but live it out.
0: In the second volume of my biography of John Paul II, The End and the Beginning, I call the chapter on the last 4 months of his life the last encyclical, because that's exactly what I think that was. That was his last great teaching moment, in which he had the humility and the pastoral insight to invite the whole world into his Passover, as he called it, not so that people could watch him, so that people could experience through him the mystery, the paschal mystery, of the death and resurrection of the Lord. That was his last great priestly offering to the world, because that's what Catholic priests are for. They are to offer the world an experience of the paschal mystery, primarily in the Holy Eucharist, but also in their manner of life. And that is what John Paul II did at the end of his life. And as you say, the extraordinary response to that throughout the world was a powerful witness to the enduring power of the gospel.
1: Yeah, and I think that that's, he not only gave us a vision for the church going forward for the next millennium, that is a vision he could put into words, but it was truly a vision he could live by the ease with which he was with young people, the way that he could deal very cleverly with politicians, and the way that he could go all the way to the end in his dying. Every aspect of this was showing us a way forward. And that's one of the things that is tremendously lovable about him.
0: It was also one of the things that made life a little difficult for his biographer, because he was never a rear-view mirror guy.
1: That's one of your great lines.
0: He was a guy who was always looking ahead. And I very well remember the first time we sat down at Castel Gandolfo in September 1996 to get serious about working on this biography. And I had a long memo of questions I needed to work through over the next couple of years. And he immediately started peppering me with questions about what's going on and so forth, the usual tenor of our conversations before that. And I just said, time out. For the next 2.5 years, I'm the one who gets to ask the question. And we're going to have to start looking back, not just ahead.
1: Well, we've got to look at a break, because I'm looking ahead at what's coming up next. So we'll take a break, and then I'll let you come back and talk about Blessed John the 23rd.
0: Great.
1: So please stay with us.

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0: Thank you. Welcome back. And first of all, of course, we'd love to invite you to be part of our studio audience. If you have a chance to come down here to Alabama, please do so. Contact our pilgrimage department at 205-271-2966. Or you can go to the website, www.ewtn.com, and they will give you all kinds of information about places to stay, there's various scheduling of programs, masses, and instructions on how to get up to Hanceville to go pray up there with the sisters as well. We're going to continue on our discussion with George Weigel because we haven't even begun to talk about Blessed John the 23rd. He was Pope when I was in grammar school and until I was in early high school. And he was a fascinating character, especially after, you know, Pius the 12th. You know, who was more austere, and he was a great, great man, but there was a joviality with John the 23rd that even a little kid could relate to that, you know, I just didn't see, and I didn't know anything about the heroism of Pius the 12th, but John the 23rd was the Pope that I really became more aware of. What reflections do you have on his canonization coming up?
1: He was a great human character who put an entirely different face on the papacy and the Catholic Church in the early 1960s. I think there's been an enormous amount of mythology created around John the 23rd. He was a man of very deep piety and very traditional piety.
0: You certainly see that in his biography.
1: Right. When his Diary of a Soul came out, I think people were quite shocked. And yet there was a deep and warm humanity in him that actually made him something of an odd duck in the papal diplomatic service, the Vatican diplomatic service of his time. That is where he spent most of his clerical career, in the Balkans, in Turkey, which were not exactly the A-level postings. And he went to Paris after the Second World War as nuncio, as a kind of slap at the French. At the end of the Second World War, de Gaulle wanted to get rid of the nuncio who had stayed in Vichy with the French government during the Vichy period and during the German occupation. Yeah, so he had to be gotten rid of.
0: I don't think a lot of folks understand that. That de Gaulle was really in charge of the Free French.
1: Who were outside of France.
0: Right. And the Vichy government was located in Vichy, France.
1: Right, and they were the collaborationists, and the Holy See had diplomatic relations with them. So there was a nuncio there, and de Gaulle said he has to go, and insisted on that. Pius XII said, all right, if you want to get rid of this guy, we're going to give you this peasant from the north who's been running around the Balkans and Turkey for the last 25 years. And, of course, Roncalli, Angelo Giuseppe Roncalli, was John the 23rd's name, was a tremendous success in Paris, was made a cardinal at the end of his time there, and given the Patriarchate of Venice, which he would not have been given had he not gone to Paris, as a kind of end of career, thank you, gold
0: good
1: watch,
0: job,
1: whatever.
0: Yes, yeah.
1: And then, of course,
0: to let people know that there was no retirement of bishops in those days.
1: Yeah, right.
0: Required at 75, so he was getting up there.
1: He goes to Venice, expecting to spend the rest of his life there. And 5 years later, he's elected pope, presumably to keep the seat warm for a younger man in a few years' time. And then he proceeds.

0: And that acceleration took place through the Second Vatican Council, which was summoned by John the 23rd. So he is a terribly important hinge figure between the church, the mode of being Catholic that existed from the late 16th century to the middle 20th century, to the mode of being Catholic, this church of the new evangelization, in which all of us are called to be missionary disciples of the third millennium. Now, I think it's a brilliant symbol to have these two men, John the 23rd and John Paul II, canonized, formally recognized as saints, on the same day. Because it was John Paul II who completed the work of John the 23rd and the work of the Second Vatican Council by giving that council an authoritative interpretation. And that was, this is a council about the church's rediscovery of itself as a communion of disciples in mission. That's the bright thread that connects the 16 documents of Vatican II. We are a communion of disciples in mission. And that was the thread that John Paul II and the Synod of 1985 found, and that allows us to read the work of the Second Vatican Council properly. That's why the two of them are, in a sense, the bookends of Vatican II. You have John the 23rd, who has the insight and the courage to launch this process of reflection on the part of the church. And you have John Paul II, who, in a sense, completes the process and reignites the new Pentecost that John the 23rd hoped the council would be for the church. And what do we have a new Pentecost for? We don't have a new Pentecost just so we can feel good absorbing the graces of the Holy Spirit and the gifts and fruits of the Holy Spirit. The new Pentecost is for mission. After they receive the Holy Spirit at the beginning of the Acts of the Apostles, what do? They go out and they preach the gospel. What are we to do after a new Pentecostal experience? We are to go out and preach the gospel and be witnesses to the Lord Jesus Christ, inviting others into friendship with him.
1: You know, one of the problems that we've seen since the 60s is that what began as very small differences oftentimes widened within the church. And you'll have some folks trying to hoist the flag of John the 23rd and say, we're for change, while others hoisting the flag of John Paul II, we're for going backwards. And that's not, neither one of those is true.
0: It's all nonsense. It's all nonsense.
1: It's and a politicization of both of them.
0: Well, these are just false storylines. John Paul II, in his opening address to the council, the famous address in which he talks about history.
1: John the 23rd.
0: Yes. History is the teacher of life. We don't need prophets of gloom. He also says the whole purpose of this council is to preserve and propose the fullness of Catholic faith.
1: Right.
0: That's what we have these things for. John Paul II was the first modern pope in the sense of a man with a completely modern intellectual formation and cast of mind. A man with a really deep insight into both the ambitions, the noble ambitions, and the real faults of modernity. And the two go together. You can't separate these two things.
1: Exactly.
0: And you can't separate these two personalities. I think it's a very, very false view of the last 60 years of Catholic history.
1: Yeah.
0: To talk about the John the 23rd Church and the John Paul II Church. This is the Church of Jesus Christ.
1: Exactly.
0: It's his church.
1: And which both of them would say.
0: Both of them were utterly committed to that and indeed gave their lives to that.
1: Exactly. You know, I started seminary just a couple months after he died, so September of 63. And it was one of his earliest, John the 23rd's earliest encyclicals about making sure seminarians

0: we're well trained in Latin,
1: right,
0: and we're able to speak it, that formed the course of studies I had, so that we were learning not only to read Julius Caesar, but how to do conversational Latin, so that we could have classes in Latin all the way through the course. That's what he was preparing us for. Didn't quite work out as he thought, but he did that. And then I think even before that, his first encyclical was on the rosary. So he had that kind of piety, as well as, you know, an encyclical about social justice. You know, all of that was combined in his personality. He didn't exclude any of that.
1: Yeah. Now, he was deeply formed in the traditional Counter-Reformation piety of his day, and yet he had the pastoral insight and the human insight to understand that the world had moved into a new historical and cultural phase, and the church had to be prepared to respond to that. And that's what the council was for. Excuse me.
0: One of the things I also have noticed is that after the council, I mean, we certainly had a lot of rough times in the church since then, but there's a major difference in that between us and some of the other denominations and communities and stuff who never had a council, and they've gone ad hoc dealing with modernity and frequently giving into modernity, accepting as normative for their church moral teachings, say birth control and then abortion and a wide variety of other issues. And they've declined tremendously, you know, doing that ad hoc. Whereas Vatican II gave a vision that for those who read it and not just heard about the spirit of Vatican II, but read the documents, could capture, like John Paul II captured and passed on. And that's an important gift that John the 23rd gave the church.
1: I frankly find it absolutely mystifying why anyone looking at the religious sociology of the past 100 years would still propose today that loosening the doctrinal and moral boundaries of the Catholic Church is a path into the future. The churches, the religious communities, the Christian communities, the ecclesiastical communities, whatever the technical term is we use here, that have done this are hemorrhaging members and are dying.
0: Exactly.
1: Under the conditions of the late modern and now postmodern world, it is only religious communities who can tell you this is the framework within which we live that are moving forward and that are growing, that are not dying. That's the same of religious communities within the church. You look at communities of sisters or communities of priests or seminaries where it's clear that we embrace the full symphony of Catholic truth. They're the ones that are growing.
0: Exactly.
1: Places that are still in deconstruction mode or do-it-yourself mode, they are dying. This does not take a genius to figure out what's going on here. Now, it is also true that it takes a lifetime to embrace the full symphony of Catholic truth. We're all going to make a mess of this from time to time. We're going to make bad decisions. That's why we have the Sacrament of Reconciliation.
0: I know it. I tell people all the time, no matter how bad the economy gets, I never run out of sinners, and my confessor is in full agreement.
1: Well, and the more we understand that, the more we understand that the real question is not how little do I have to do and believe to stay on the reservation.
0: Right.
1: The question is how much of the rich, complex tapestry of Catholic truth have I made my own and have made that which shapes my life. Catholicism is a great lifelong adventure.
0: Exactly.
1: And it's not a question of simply signing off on a few basic propositions and then doing it yourself from there. That's demeaning yourself. People have greater possibilities than that.

0: And I think both John the 23rd and John Paul II understood that there is no contradiction between proposing the fullness of Catholic truth and proposing the divine mercy as the remedy for all of our inevitable failures in living out the fullness of Catholic truth.
1: And you know, when you look at that, not only traditional piety of John the 23rd, you know, his autobiography is just wonderful. You know, I remember reading that years ago, and it was, you know, really showing his growth in holiness, not through a boasting way, just by dealing with the various struggles that he had, and his diary, just talking about his diary, and his proposing of piety, like praying the rosary, and as key in doing it well. And that in between him and John Paul, Vatican II picks up that sense that the call to holiness is universal.
0: Right.
1: And John Paul II picks that up and moves forward with it and gets it out there as well. There's a unity in that call to holiness.
0: Yeah, another interesting point of tangency between these two men who are going to be canonized together is their experience of the Second World War.
1: Yes.
0: If you go back to, if you read a serious biography of John the 23rd, which is frankly not that easy to find, but if you piece together what you can do from what biographies are available, this was an interesting case. I mean, this was the smartest kid in the village. I mean, real peasant background, but he's the smartest kid in the village.
1: Right.
0: He goes out to the seminary, and he gets immediately into the ecclesiastical ladder-climbing business of the Italian church of that time. He's ordained at age 22 or 23. He becomes a bishop secretary. He's a chaplain during the First World War. But he's moving up the ladder. He's a conventional, pious, convinced Catholic, but he's a rather conventional careerist. Mm-hmm. Then he enters the papal diplomatic service, and he goes to these strange places, the Balkans, primarily Orthodox, Turkey, primarily Islamic, overwhelmingly Islamic. Then he experiences the awfulness of the Second World War, mm-hmm. The German persecution, the Nazi persecution of the Jews. He helps Jews escape.
1: Yeah,
0: he gets a whole different view of how the world works. The world doesn't work exactly the way early 20th century Italian ecclesiastical careerism would lead you to think. And so he becomes that native peasant humaneness, which was always there, suddenly gets real scope. And then he goes, as I said, to France, then to Venice, and then to the Chair of Peter. And he's a different kind of guy at that point. Same thing is true of John Paul II. I am often asked, what did you learn about him that you didn't know before you started these two books? And the answer is, one, the enormous importance of his father in his life, which I had not really grasped before. And the second that was the experience of the Second World War as the absolutely formative experience of his life.
1: Yes.
0: The man the world came to know was formed in that cauldron of occupied Poland between 1939 and 1945. And I sometimes describe this with a geological analogy. I said it's somewhat like all of that stuff that goes on beneath the crust of the Earth's surface. There's violence, fire, all sorts of ugliness is churning around down there. And sometimes it explodes out. Volcanic eruptions, lava flows, destroys things. But something else forms from all of those pressures under the surface of the Earth. Diamonds. The brightest, hardest substance known to humanity. Something that is so hard and sharp that it can cut through what we think is impermeable. And that is what happened to Karol Wojtyla. Under those pressures,

0: he became a kind of diamond who could cut through, to extend the metaphor, the Berlin Wall with the power of faith and the power of example, the power of his own conviction about the dignity of the human person. So for both of these men who will be canonized on April 27th, the Second World War was a crucial formative experience.
1: Absolutely. You know, it's an important part of the story that is really brought up, that Pius XII was helping Jews get onto ships that would then go to Istanbul, and Roncalli was taking them and helping them to come to safety. And that, you know, that's why Pincus Lapide and others have pointed out that Pius XII, with the help of Roncalli and many others, saved more Jews than Churchill, Stalin, or Roosevelt. You know, that that this was a big part of their job, and realizing mm-hmm. that their need to come to the aid of people in fantastic need, and desperate need, and they're not Catholics, but that doesn't matter.
0: Yeah.
1: They recognize inherent dignity.
0: There's another interesting connection here that you remind me of between Pius XII and John the 23rd. There's one school of Vatican II interpretation that says there was this fantastic rupture between Pius XII and the Council of John the 23rd. Well, the fact of the matter is that, with the sole exception of the Bible, the single most cited source in the 16 documents of Vatican II, you look at the footnotes, is the Magisterium of Pius XII. Pius XII, in his encyclical on the liturgy, his encyclical on biblical interpretation, and especially his encyclical on the mystical body of Christ, made possible the teaching of the Second Vatican Council.
1: Exactly.
0: So you can't chop this stuff up into discrete and disconnected moments. It's a flow. And sure, there are ebbs and flows in the flow, and there are crises and confrontations and unpleasantness and whatnot. But it is one connected story.
1: Yeah. And I think, you know, that this is why the canonization of Blessed John the 23rd and of Blessed John Paul II is not about trying to placate liberals and conservatives.
0: Right.
1: It's about two popes that were inherently fantastic leaders of Catholicism because they were both fully Catholic leaders. It's simple.
0: It's the canonization of two men of heroic virtue who were enabled, empowered to live lives of heroic virtue because they were radically converted disciples of Jesus Christ, who was at the center of their lives, and who could inspire the church they led out of that radical discipleship.
1: And, you know, this is, again, I started seminary during, you know, right after John the 23rd died, and the council was still going on, and I certainly have gone through all these changes. And I can remember the day that John Paul was elected and just running down three flights of stairs to pass chocolates out on the street. You know, I haven't had a Polish pope before.
0: Sure,
1: so,
0: right.
1: You know, all of this, it's been an amazing, exciting thing. And I think with their canonization, we should see that going back to what they said, not what people say about them, going back to understanding their holiness, their heroism, and their love of Christ and of the church is our task. I want to thank you for being here. This important introduction to this, and also want to give you all a blessing. Almighty God bless you and keep you and cause his face to shine upon you and lead you in all of his ways by his peace. The Father, the Son, and the Holy Spirit. Amen. And you know, we can bring you guests like George Weigel and all the other guests, as well as present to you the canonization process itself and the celebration, because this network is brought to you by you, So please keep us in between your gas bill, electric bill,

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0: Jesus has been taken up into heaven as we begin this Sunday's readings. His disciples, including the apostles and Mary, return to the upper room where he celebrated the Last Supper. There, they devote themselves with one accord to prayer, waiting for the Holy Spirit that Jesus promised would come upon them. The unity of the early church at Jerusalem is a sign of the oneness that Christ prays for in the gospel. The church is to be a communion on earth that mirrors the glorious union of the Father, Son, and Holy Spirit in the Blessed Trinity. Jesus has proclaimed God's name to his brethren. The prophets had foretold this revelation, a new covenant by which all flesh would have the knowledge of the Lord. By the new covenant made in his blood and remembered in every Eucharist, we know God as our Father. This is the eternal life that Jesus promises. And this is the light and salvation we sing of in our responsorial psalm this Sunday. As God made light to shine out of darkness when the world began, so he has enlightened us in baptism, making us a new creation, giving us knowledge of the glory of God in the face of Jesus. We hear in this week's epistle that our new life is a gift of the Spirit of glory. Made one in his name, we are given a new name, Christian, a name used only here and in two other places in the Bible. So we are to glorify God, though we will be insulted and suffer because of this name. But as we share in his sufferings, we know we will overcome and rejoice when his glory is once more revealed, and we will dwell in the house of the Lord all the days of our lives. This is Scott Hahn for Breaking the Bread.
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1: I firmly believe that prayer is communication with God. And if we know that God is a loving Father, why wouldn't we want to talk to God? The reality is, we've got to talk to our family, we've got to talk to our friends, and if God is real, and God is definitely real, He wants to hear about our day. He also wants to know how we're doing and what our needs are. Prayer is communication with God.
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0: Good evening and welcome to The Journey Home. My name is Marcus Grodi, your host for this program. Every week I have this wonderful privilege that EWTN has given to me to introduce to you men and women who, because of their great love for Jesus Christ, were brought home to the church. Every week for now 10 years. This is the 10th anniversary of The Journey Home. I think when we began, I did not, on the one hand, believe that the show would go this long just because I didn't think EWTN would put up with me long enough. But it has never been the question about converts to the church. We've had more than enough. And God has blessed us in that, blessed the church in that. And on this first open line program, last week we didn't because of the holiday, but on this open line program is our 10th anniversary, we've invited back the very first guest of The Journey Home, Dr. Thomas Howard, and his wife Loveless, who's also a previous guest on The Journey Home program, both former Episcopalians, here to share their journey. I could say 10 years later, but we've got a lot more to talk about. But I want to remind you that you are an essential part of the program. So if you have a question, give us a call at 1-800-221-9460. And outside North America, 205-271-2980. Or you can send us an email at journeyhome@ewtn.com. Welcome, both of you, to The Journey Home. It's great to have you back.
1: Nice to be here.
0: I always feel bad about The Journey Home. And only in this, I see great friends that I never get to see very often. And I think about you both a lot. As I just mentioned to you, I read one of your recent books recently, Descent of the Dove. Is that the right title?
1: Yes.
0: That on T.S. Eliot's wonderful poem, and I thought it was absolutely excellent. Recommend it to the audience, especially those interested in T.S. Eliot. And you have a new book out, a collection of your writings. Is that brand new, that newer little book that
1: others? Well, the book's new, the writings are old.
0: Right. Yeah. But I want to thank you both for joining us back on the program. What I always do on this open line program is get out of the way as soon as I can and invite you both to give a little summary that you gave years before on The Journey Home, but give a little summary of your journey into the church, if you would.
1: Tom? You just start? Well, the short version would be I was brought up in that very vigorous sector of Protestantism, which most people know as fundamentalism or evangelicalism. Really, that's the same thing. And for Catholics, who sometimes get confused about it, that's not the name of a denomination. That's the name of a sort of the lively, really believing, earnest, vigorous sector of Protestantism. They really believe the creeds, they believe the scripture, they love the Lord Jesus.
0: Crossing denominational boundaries.
1: Yeah, you can be a Baptist, a Presbyterian, an Episcopalian, a Methodist, and be a fundamentalist or an evangelical. Mm-hmm. Uh, it's

0: whatever denomination you are, you're serious about it, and you really, you believe everything. Yeah. You're born again, you're saved, you love the Lord Jesus Christ, you mean it, and so on. And so I was brought up in that sector, and so I was serious about the faith. I and my brothers and sisters, there were six of us, which was a big family for Protestants, not for Catholics, but that was big for a Protestant family. And we were brought up knew the whole Bible, and we had daily prayers in the household and that sort of thing. And as I became an adult, I became more and more interested in the question of the church. I became an Episcopalian as an adult, and as such, Catholics may know that the Episcopal Church is a sort of a pale reflection of the Catholic Church. It's kind of halfway between Protestantism and Catholicism. They have a liturgy, which is something of a reflection of the Catholic Mass. They have the Eucharist, and they have liturgical worship, and so on. And in certain sectors of the Episcopal Church, they venerate Our Lady, and you can even say the Rosary if you want to, if you're an Episcopalian, and so forth. So I became accustomed to the liturgical and sacramental life as an Episcopalian, but I became increasingly engaged with, not to say bothered, by this question, but what is the church? Mm-hmm. I considered myself a Catholic with a small c. I was what they call themselves an Anglo-Catholic. That's the best kind of an Episcopalian you can be. You like incense and you like fancy vestments and so on. If you are a Catholic and have never been to that kind of an Episcopal church, you should go. You would think you were back in a pre-Vatican II church. It looks like a very, very high Tridentine Mass. And Episcopalians of that type consider that they think that they are Catholics. With all of that, I started doing some all the wrong reading. I began reading the Church Fathers and Cardinal Newman and other people like that, and I found that I was painting myself into a corner, or the Fathers, and actually the Catholic Church was painting me into a corner. Eventually the point came toward the end of 1984 when I realized I had no choices. If I had any rag of integrity left, I was going to have to become a Roman Catholic, which I did not want to become. I asked a friend of mine, is there any such thing as a Catholic priest who could talk to somebody like me? And he says, I know the very man. And there was a wonderful old Spanish priest in Boston, where I was living and still live near Boston, who talked to me very patiently. And at the Easter Vigil of 1985, I was received into the church. And
1: that was
0: a Catholic.
1: That was not long after I scooted out of there, because I graduated from Gordon Conwell in '83.
0: Did you?
2: Oh.
0: Well,
1: so
0: 2 years after that,
1: 2 years after
0: I was received into the church, and that was one of two decisions in my life that I have never regretted. One was to marry Lovelace, and one was to become a Roman Catholic to be received into the ancient church.
1: Before I get to Lovelace, I had a question. Being an evangelically minded Episcopalian is not the exact equivalent of being an Anglo-Episcopalian, is it?
0: Anglo-Catholic?
1: Anglo-Catholic.
0: No, I had kind of metamorphosed. I had grown as an Episcopalian. You can be an Episcopalian and be all sorts of things.
1: Yeah.
0: It's a very English institution. If the people watching know anything about the English, they know that the English don't like to define anything.
1: Well, there's a few Brits watching us.
0: Oh, there are some Brits watching. Well, you British watchers know that there's a thing called the English Constitution, which doesn't exist. The British Parliament refers to the British Constitution. There ain't no such piece of paper. Literally, there is no such piece of paper as the British Constitution, and yet they refer to the British Constitution. The Church of England, which is the Episcopal Church, is very much like that. They don't like to define things. And so you can be a stark, strict Protestant and be an Episcopalian.

0: or you can float towards Rome but not cross the Tiber River and still be an Episcopalian. And you can like smells and bells, as they say, but still be an Episcopalian. And so I floated towards Rome but didn't get my feet wet in the Tiber River until I realized this is a serious business. What is the church? And the church is the one holy Catholic and Apostolic Church.
1: All right. And your book on Evangelical is Not Enough, which you wrote when you were still an Episcopalian.
0: I was still an Episcopalian when I wrote that, but in a later edition, I put a afterword in it saying, anybody who has read this book will realize that I couldn't write this book and stay Protestant.
1: I know that book had a big part to play in my own wife Marilyn's journey to the church. Their chapter on liturgical prayer opened our mind to, as evangelicals, we kind of presumed that we were doing spontaneous prayer. But your chapter showed the absurdity of that because of the repetition of words. It was our own little liturgy. It was a great prayer. Well, where were you in all this process then?
2: Well, I had the same good evangelical upbringing. My parents, they became Christians when I was very small. And my father loved and taught the scripture and Bible classes in our home. And I loved the Bible from when I could first read, and had wonderful spinster Sunday school teachers who encouraged reading the Bible. I think I was 11 when I started reading the Bible every day. And I was a bad-tempered little girl, and I needed God all my life from when I was very small. And so I was longing for Him all of my childhood and life. So I went as a missionary to Japan with an international Protestant group, and it was a wonderful experience seeing people who were not Christians come to the Lord from scratch, as it were, which I had not known much before. And somewhere near Tom and I got married. That's another story which we won't get into right now. But I became an Episcopalian when we got married, and I began to love the liturgy. And I was busy having babies and raising children then. And then when Tom got very serious about the church, I really did understand why and what he was doing. I believed and agreed with him completely, but I just wasn't there myself. I was very involved in our church. I taught a Bible class for mothers with young children, and it was just the center of my life. And I couldn't do it just because he did it. I had this picture in my mind of what if something happened to Tom, and here I'd be in this huge church, and I wouldn't know where I was or what I was doing. So we had a very comfortable ecumenical 10 years together. And part of the things that brought me along, though, through those 10 years, were going to St. John's Seminary, where he taught weekly. They gave me a room to prepare my Bible studies, and thought it was wonderful that I had this Bible class and received me as a bona fide Christian. In fact, I even noticed when we first went there, they talked about people being Catholics. And about 5 years into our time there, they began to talk about people being Christians. And that felt much more comfortable to me. But their friendship, those priests became good friends, their friendship encouraged me along. And knowing people at the Franciscan University, where Tom was on the board, this made it more real to me. I just hadn't grown up in a world that involved Catholics. I didn't know anything about it. But I was also reading from long before I became a Catholic, St. Francis de Sales' Introduction to the Vowed Life, and a lot of his letters. I felt then, and still do, that he has been given to me as a mentor and director. And I also read Romano Guardini, The Lord. That just was wonderful to me. And then the time came when things began to go awry in our local Episcopal church. And just by the gentle grace of God, I was ready to read more. Tom never pushed me. He was a very wise husband. Never pushed me at all. And then I wanted things to read. And I, too, read Cardinal Newman, The Development of Christian Doctrine, yes, and the Apologia, and Carl Adams' Spirit of Catholicism, which seemed to me to answer all the Protestant questions. And the time, I was just ready. And it was very undramatic.

0: Tom's conversion was more dramatic for me even than my own, and it's been.
1: But your journey, to me, gives an example of something that we have found a lot in our work in the Coming Home Network International. Mm-hmm. We work with clergy and their families, and they go through stages, and sometimes they reach what we kind of call the no man's land, where they've learned enough about the church and about where they came from to be pretty well convinced in their mind of the reality of the Catholic Church. But for a number of reasons, they aren't ready. Mm-hmm. And we've always felt that it's not our job to push, pull, or prod anyone. It's got to be the timing of the Holy Spirit. And so I've known a couple of examples where the husband's all ready to come in and the wife isn't ready, mm-hmm. so the husband says, well, I better wait. I mean, sometimes that's the case. Yeah. So he holds back, and then pretty soon she's ready to come in, and he says, well, you know.
0: Yeah.
1: You know, so it kind of goes back and forth a little bit, because it's not an easy decision.
0: Yeah.
1: And I know it wasn't for you, because I remember reading the articles in non-Catholic publications that were ripping you up one side down the other. Because, well, partially because some of your family are well known in the Protestant world, you know, and there you are, of all things, jumping ship and becoming Catholic.
2: Yeah.
1: Here we are, 10 years of the Journey Home program. We've had a few guests on the program.
0: Yeah.
1: And sometimes I'll receive comments from people that will say, yeah, you got a lot of converts coming to the church, but there's just as many going the other direction. It's just back and forth, no big deal. But there is a difference, isn't there, Tom?
2: Yeah. Well, yes, I must say, I've done a lot of reflecting on that, and I think that that's a very interesting phenomenon, this flow of traffic that might look to sort of cancel each other out or be equal in both directions. But I think it, if you think about it, it can actually be said, there's no question about it. A Roman Catholic, a cradle Catholic, who becomes an evangelical, and Protestantism is full of them.
1: Yep. 30% of my churches were.
2: Yes.
1: Yep.
2: And the evangelical churches and colleges are full of people who say, I was a Catholic until I was 16, then I met Jesus. Or, I was a Catholic until I was 18, then I got saved. Or, I was a Catholic until I was 20, then I became a Christian. Yeah. I'm not making these statements up.
1: Right.
2: These are direct quotes from hundreds of thousands of ex-Catholics.
1: Well, two of my best friends at Gordon-Conwell Seminary were brought up Catholic, brought into the evangelical church through Young Life, and now we're Protestant ministers with that same exact.
2: Of course. Mm-hmm. I mean, I'm quoting people that we all know. So there's that traffic from the Catholic Church into the evangelical church. And I don't blame these people for saying that. I mean, they have reasons for saying this.
1: Right.
2: If you talk to them, they say, well, I mean, I went to church, you know, I was dragged off to Mass. All that. I never heard anything about the Lord Jesus Christ, and I didn't know what was going on in Mass. I mean, my parents didn't believe anything, you know, and so on. And then they run into these Baptist kids or kids in Young Life or Campus Crusade for Christ, and who seem to be on fire, loving Jesus Christ and reading the Bible, and their lives are changed and they're leading and so on. It's no wonder they get galvanized by this. So you have that.
1: Yep.
2: And I would say, the traffic in that direction, those people have never really understood the richness of their Roman Catholic faith. Nobody has ever told them the true richness of the Roman Catholic faith.
1: They might say that if it was told, it didn't sink in or didn't somehow get in there or whatever.
2: I mean, here's this tremendous treasury, this bank with storehouses of gold, and they have only drawn pennies. Half pennies out of it. On the other hand, the people that you get on your program here, the evangelicals, who know the Scripture from the beginning to the end, all their lives, they have loved Jesus Christ. They have loved the faith. They're born again. They're energetic. They're zealous for the faith, and so on. They go to churches. They're powerhouses of activity, and so on. Why do they become Catholics? They have understood their evangelicalism, but then something has moved them to look the way I did, and so on.

0: and they realize, but here is the ancient church. What is the church? What is this great mystery that Jesus Christ established? It is his body. What are the sacraments? What is this tremendous gift that he has given? Yes, I was taught about his coming. God so loved the world that he gave his only begotten Son. I was taught the gospel. I was taught about the Bible. But nobody ever taught me about the great mystery of the church, about the sacraments, about the treasury of the church, and so on. So that, and heaven, whereas these Catholics may never have understood the riches of their faith and have turned to evangelicalism, seeking desperately something, the evangelical has in fact understood all that Protestantism can give to him and have found this huge storehouse that has been here since the time of the Lord and the apostles. So and in one sense, it's a two-way traffic, but it's not the same.
1: It's not the same. I actually, some viewer sent me a number of years ago two books. One is the collection of 100 conversion stories of Catholic priests that have become Protestant.
0: Oh.
1: And the other book was 20 conversion stories of Catholic nuns that became Protestant. Yeah. And when you read their stories, it's just like you said. I mean, for one of the nuns to say, after she'd been all through the Catholic upbringing to to the convent and all the training, and then a friend gives her the Bible, and she says, for the first time in my life, I began reading the Bible.
0: Yeah.
1: I mean, that's really absurd because of the scripture readings in Mass and the Liturgy of the Hours.
0: Yeah.
1: But what we're talking about is, if we take them seriously, is that there's a mystery here, though, too, isn't there? Because sometimes, and this is true even amongst when we were Protestants, when I was a pastor, a lot of the people in my church didn't seem to get it. There's the mystery of conversion. We can't make our kids converted. We can surround them with everything. But there's that mystery of the timing and the conviction of the Holy Spirit that all of a sudden helps people hear, even though they've never heard before. And we don't know. You know, we do all we can to make sure we surround them with the truth. And I think, actually, what your description of is something that I wish the church would sit back and think about, because it is a phenomenon. And what is it that we can do to make sure that our children learn the faith, have every opportunity for that authentic conversion, and making sure that the sacrament of confirmation isn't merely a passage that they go through, but is an authentic affirmation of conversion.
0: Yeah.
1: You know, it's a lot we can do. Now, one thing that you and I talked about, which is so true also of all the people that have been on the show, is that sometimes it takes a while after coming into the church. Not just we didn't get it when we were younger, but it takes a while sometimes to truly appreciate the beauties of the church. How's that been true for you, Lois?
2: Well, it took me about 3 years to relax and quit trying to be like all the other Catholics. I kept wondering when I'd be and feel like a real Catholic. But that quieted down, and I quit worrying about that as I realized that I did have this treasure of the scripture that I had brought with me. I heard the readings at Mass. I knew the context, and that was a wonderful thing to bring. But I've found many things that have enriched just my own experience of life. One thing is doing the Liturgy of the Hours. I do morning prayer as my private morning prayer. Actually, Tom and I do evening prayer together, and as much as we can, we do daytime prayer or the office of readings and so forth. So that has been a great joy, just living in the Psalms. As evangelicals, we tended to spend our time in the epistles of Paul.
1: Yep.
2: And I feel like I live and breathe the Psalms and pray the Psalms. My prayer is becoming more and more this Psalm or that Psalm or the other. We became Catholics at an age when we were free to go to daily Mass. And this has been a wonderful thing, growing, but because of going on a daily basis, I mean, we're catching up for years of not being there. And I feel like constantly I move more into both understanding and a focusing awareness at Mass, not a feeling, but just being aware and really there. I love that. I, from the very beginning,

0: beginning had a regular confessor. So that has meant a great deal to me.
1: You know, we have a caller. We'll take just a second.
0: That's
1: but
0: fine.
1: Another thing that I've wondered, and you referred to this, and I wonder if this is true for the two of you, that one thing that it took a while for me to realize is that I was blind to how much I looked at my Christian faith and scripture through the eyes of a perceived Paul. And when I became Catholic, I found myself more recognizing the need to see it through the eyes of Jesus. In other words, as a Protestant, I almost didn't listen to everything Jesus said.
0: Oh.
1: Like the Beatitudes. And yet, as a Catholic, I recognize that the Beatitudes are the core of everything. Was that true for two?
2: Oh. It came as a surprise to me, and I think I had been a Catholic for a number of years. And one of the reasons why we evangelicals had been brought up and suckled and nursed and nourished on the epistles of St. Paul was that Martin Luther did not really like the synoptic gospels, Matthew, Mark, and Luke. And so the emphasis for us had been very much on St. Paul's epistles and the Gospel of John. And one of the great liberations of becoming a Catholic is that you are sitting under the tutelage, the shepherding, the instruction of the Church, of the ancient apostolic Church. You're not running this show yourself. Yep. You know, the Church is your teacher.
1: Yeah.
2: The apostolic Church is giving. I mean, the Scripture belongs to the Church. The Church put it together. It was written in the Church, by the Church, for us. Yeah. And so the liturgical reading, the lectionary, the breviary, everything is there. I don't have to go madly thumbing through making my own choices. It's just a great liberty.
1: Well, we have a call from a friend of yours, Dr. Alice von Hildebrand. Hello, Dr. von Hildebrand.
2: Dear, dear.
1: Are you there?
3: I'm there, and I'm delighted to see three of my friends on the screen.
2: Great, Scott.
1: Oh, it's always great for you to call.
3: I have a question for you.
1: Yep.
3: You have mentioned that you came from a family of six children, which is rare for Protestants. And this is no news to me. No, you were definitely coming from a very, very devout background. And the question that I'd like to raise, what was the position of fundamentalists towards contraception, divorce, and remarriage?
1: All right, thank you, Dr. Van Hildebrand.
2: Contraception before?
1: Before marriage. In other words, contraception, abortion, and
2: yes. Yeah. Well, I think we fundamentalists, I think our position on that was, we didn't know it, but it was the same as the Roman Catholic Church.
1: Yeah.
2: As far as I know, before marriage? Any sexual activity before
1: marriage? Before marriage, divorce, and contraception are the three issues she was asking.
2: Oh, okay.
0: Oh.
2: Well, yeah. Well, certainly any sexual activity before marriage was absolutely forbidden. I mean, that was certainly the same view as the Roman Catholic Church. Abortion was the fundamentalist view was the same as the Church. And
1: contraception or divorce?
2: Divorce was, of course, it was essentially virtually non-existent back in those days. I had an uncle who was divorced, and the word was literally never mentioned in our household. Never mentioned. I can remember asking his daughter, my cousin, one time in a circuitous way. I said, it's something that begins with D, isn't it? Mm. About what had happened. So it was absolutely taboo. I mean, it was a sin. It was a horror. It was a scandal. On contraception, I really don't know. I think there again, it was

0: technically taboo, but of course, the fundamentalists didn't. They had no exact theology. They certainly had no magisterium. What would you say?
1: I don't think it was much of an issue.
2: Yeah, I would.
0: It was not much of an issue. We had a big family. I think it was nature taking its course, and probably the rhythm method, probably something. I don't know.
2: I'm wondering if also there was a bit of puritanical issues there, where you don't only talk about all those things for one couple. That wasn't always a discussion.
0: You didn't speak about it. It was very Victorian. You didn't speak about these things. And as I say, there was no magisterium, so there was no instruction. There was no apostolic see from which instruction could...
2: But I do know that when I was going to seminary in the early 80s at an evangelical fundamentalist school, that... at least in my pastoral counseling classes, part of the discussion was recognizing that sometimes contraception is a responsible decision for couples. In other words, it was a part of our, we had already abandoned the morality associated with contraception that was unanimous previously 100 years ago.
0: Well, I think that's a crucial part of a response to Dr. von Hildebrandt's question, namely, because there was no sacramental theology and therefore no moral theology and because there was no magisterium, Protestantism itself and therefore fundamentalism really had no underpinnings, no moral underpinnings, and therefore they were at sea when these issues arose, and one after another the bulwarks collapsed. So contraception, and then later, much later in the 19, when abortion came along, and then when homosexuality came along, the seminaries, they did not know what to do with these issues. I mean, it took the Roman Catholic Church to wake up the evangelicals about abortion, and now, I mean, lots of them have not made up their minds about homosexuality and so on. I mean, it has taken the Roman Catholic Church speaking magisterially to waken those people to the fact that these are fundamental issues.
2: And I was just add to that where the struggle often existed for evangelicals is because the denominations on some of these issues had no authority to declare what had to be taught at the local level. And the seminaries were evangelical seminaries like Gordon-Conwell, where we had 40-some denominations represented. Yeah. So what happened is it came down to the local pastor who had to establish authority and to deal with the pillars of the church and their opinions. And it was difficult. Where is that local pastor going to lean to defend his position on Scripture? And so there's where... what I call spiritual entropy always kicks in. It always moves from order to disorder.
0: Well, it goes back, and of course, it goes back to the disastrous Lutheran doctrine of sola scriptura. Because unless you can find a Bible verse that tells you exactly what to do, then you're lost. You have no teaching church. So
2: you can come up with trying 10 or 15 verses to back up your particular view, but then the pastor across the corner has 15 other different verses that back up his view.
0: And if you can, and even in the case of homosexuality, if you can find one verse in Leviticus and one verse in St. Paul, you will have five seminary professors saying, "Ah, yes, but of course, what that means really." I mean, I'm sure Dr. von Hildebrandt, if she were sitting would passionately agree.
2: That's right. All right. And Dr. von Hildebrandt, we appreciate your call so much. Yeah. We have an email. This comes from John Hathaway. It says, "Hi, Tom. Lately, there has been controversy about Mother Teresa's rather long quote, 'dark night,' end of quote, a subject that has come up several times in the last 10 years. Could you talk a bit about the importance that suffering, especially spiritual suffering, has in Catholic spirituality?" Pax et bonum, John Hathaway. Thank you, John, for your email.
0: Well, I happen to know that this email comes from a man who himself knows a bit about the topic that he's asking about. Certainly the Catholic Church has a great deal to say about this topic of suffering, and the question of Mother Teresa's suffering has actually been

0: several decades of tremendous spiritual darkness, even asking, you know, is God there at all? Where is Jesus? Mm-hmm. Even Jesus in the Eucharist and so on. In some ways, it's a pity that they ever came to light, but obviously the church and any Catholic who has lived the life of prayer and of faith will recognize exactly what this is all about, the apparent withdrawal of God. I mean, this is all there in the annals of prayer, in the annals of the saints' lives, this spiritual darkness. St. John of the Cross talks about it, St. Teresa talks about it. All of the saints talk about this. It's there in the scriptures. And Mother Teresa obviously experienced this sort of thing. But the point being, she carried on with her work. She carried on with her prayer, even in the absence of God. It's there in the Psalms. It's a pity in one sense if it gets blazoned across in the popular press. I mean, how does the non-praying world have any way of coping with these interior mysteries of the Catholic life? That's where it becomes difficult. But certainly in response to John's question, I'm sure this is something that John himself knows about, but this great mystery which the Church talks about of offering one's suffering up, of trying to make one's own suffering, to join it with Christ's own perfect self-oblation.
1: But let me read that passage.
0: Peculiar words where St. Paul says, I fill up that which is behind.
1: Yeah, I'm going to read it because in many ways that passage from Colossians 1 is such a mysterious passage, but yet is important to the church to understand the reality of our spiritual lives. He says that he rejoices. Now I rejoice in my sufferings for your sake. And in my flesh I complete what is lacking in Christ's affliction for the sake of his body, that is, the church.
0: Yeah.
1: So to a certain extent, to truly understand Mother Teresa's suffering, you need to understand the church.
0: Yeah.
1: You need to be a part of the body to understand the reality of her church. If you come from a perspective where you don't appreciate the validity of the body of Christ, it's hard to understand that kind of suffering.
0: Because Christ's body was wounded. It was lacerated for our salvation. And in a mystery, we are that body. And the Church believes that the mystery of the Incarnation, it is present here in the Mass, in the Eucharist. He is not re-sacrificed and re-sacrificed, but that sacrifice is perpetually present, and we are his body. And for any individual soul to daily, you know, make his offering, to be joined with this Eucharistic sacrifice, it's a sacrifice of thanksgiving, but it's a real sacrifice, offering my own suffering, whether that's with physical pain of a heartbreak over one's children or the loss of a spouse or the loss of a parent, or I mean whatever it is, asking the Lord to receive it
1: is an expression of trust in God.
0: Participation, yeah, and you know, pray, brethren, that our sacrifice may be acceptable unto God. We're doing that corporately.
1: Yeah.
0: May the Lord accept the sacrifice at your hands for the praise and glory of his name.
1: Yeah.
0: You know, we're all joining in with that sacrifice. All right, Lord, will you accept this migraine that I have, this wayward child that I have, this suffering parent that I have, this whatever it is, this arthritis that I have. It's not much, Lord. It's just my little, you know, there are a billion Catholics in the world and all of them have some suffering, but it's a great mystery. It's perhaps the place where we touch most exquisitely on the mystery of Christ's self.

0: offering. I mean, it's right at the center of the Eucharist.
1: Which is one of the beauties, why we, as it says in Scripture, surrounded by such a cloud of witnesses.
0: Yeah.
1: Well, that means also those that are now with Christ, but it also means the saints, that their stories and their own experiences are there to help us struggle with our own time of suffering, so we don't get caught up into, you know, Lord, why is this happening to me? And we get so caught up in that what we're really kind of turning away from a realization and acceptance of the fact that God is in control.
0: Yeah.
1: And a lot of the saints talk about that time when God backs away. John the Cross does, you know, where he backs away from us.
0: Yeah.
1: And it seems like, where are you, Lord? And, you know, you pray the Liturgy of the Hours every day, and there are the Psalms that talk about, where are you, Lord? You used to help us.
2: The right hand of the Lord has changed.
1: That's that one verse, I think we say it all the time, where, you know, it's not that we turn from you, Lord. Where are you?
2: It's there.
1: Where are you?
2: That one psalm that ends, there's nothing but darkness. Is 88, I think, or something. They're there. It's all there.
1: But it's a world that doesn't understand that would be so critical of Mother Teresa and her deep commitment, even through this time of darkness. So there's probably more to be said about that, but that's because it's a she's such an important witness to us on taking care of the poor. So let's take our another caller, Sandy from Massachusetts. Hello, Sandy, what's your question?
3: Well, hello, and thank you very much for taking my call. I, like all of you, I'm a convert to Catholicism. I was a member of the High Church of England, and very fortunately, one beautiful Easter vigil at the cathedral in Boston, I was brought by a friend of mine, as I was so excited to become a Catholic myself. I was introduced to the cardinal, and he said to me, "You must come back tomorrow." I told him I was a member of the High Church of England, an Anglican. And so what is so exciting, he said, "You must come back tomorrow," and I came back. And when I came back that Easter, certainly who was being received into the church, but it was loveless. And I was so excited to see you share for the first time the Blessed Sacrament. And what a great gift it is for me today to be able to, in a sense, talk to you and ask you myself, Loveless, what was, since you've become a Catholic, and I guess you share with me the past 12 years of becoming, of being a Catholic, what is the one most special, precious joy that you've had since you've been received into the Catholic faith?
2: Ooh.
1: Sandy, thank you so much for that question.
2: That's a big question, and I might give a different answer a different day, perhaps. But right now, I think I would have to say beginning to learn to pray. And I think that comes from living and breathing the Psalms day by day. And learning that prayer in the Catholic Church is really a way of life, not just intercessory prayer. And as part of that way of life, the joy immediately now to me is learning and to practice a life of being recollected, living in God's presence consciously, and of just moving on in detachment, not so much from things out there, but from an obsessive compulsive mind, worrying about one's children, worrying about people, friends, children, and then you get grandchildren, you can also worry about them. I think it is this wonderful learning to, that I do believe in the living God, and if I'm, and then that Jesus has called us to his peace, and that peace is not just for my own comfort. I'm always afraid that I'm just looking for my own comfort, but that it's, he's called us to that peace because when we're quiet and still in his presence, he can lead us, he can direct us, he can correct us, he can hold us back. This is all what I've been learning as a Catholic and had never heard of before. So this is the joy of my life now.

0: very nice question of you to ask.
1: I was thinking as you were saying that, that I've often heard it said that one of the strategies of the devil is to do verbal engineering. In other words, twist words to take good words and make them into bad words, or bad words and make them into good words, you know. And mm-hmm, for example, mm-hmm. what used to be called the abortion, the pro-abortion, the euthanasia movement yeah. was turned into pro-choice
0: yeah.
1: to make it more acceptable. And I was thinking as you said that the word detachment
0: yes.
1: has lost some of its beauty. And it's led to some misunderstanding. Maybe talk a little more about the beauty of detachment.
0: Yes, and it sounds like a cold, hard word. But that's not. It's a freedom, and it's not having to be bound by the worries and the fears. And to me, it's being free from thinking my life with God is a matter of either feelings or imaginations. I do not have to imagine what's going on in everybody's life. I do not have to feel happy and glad on rainy days like I would on a sunshiny day. It isn't feeling and it isn't imagination. It's a freedom of living in the goodness and the love and the faithfulness of God. If the Psalms say it once, they say it over and over and over. His mercy endures forever. The Lord is good. He is faithful forever. And just detachment comes from, I believe, I mean, I've never been instructed in these things, but what I'm discovering is it's living in who God is instead of what's around me and what's within me. And I think I'm happier as an older woman than I was as a young one for this.
1: Well, I noticed, interestingly, some of the readings and the office of readings lately has been from St. Leo's commentary on the Beatitudes. Mm-hmm. And it's what he talks about when the very first of the Beatitudes. It's not just blessed are the poor. It's poor in spirit. And that's detachment.
0: Yes.
1: Whole understanding. And I think it comes from, you know, when we had such a perspective on looking at it through a perceived understanding of Paul, yeah. then we'd emphasize his freedom of the spirit yeah. and sometimes ignore what Jesus said over and over again about detachment, mm-hmm, mm-hmm. which is what his Sermon on the Mount was really all about. And again, not this legalistic, like our somehow our life is deprived. Mm-mm. No, it's a freeing for it to truly be what God mm-hmm. wants us to be. We have another caller, Richard from Minnesota. Hello, Richard. What's your question for us?
2: More of a comment. And first of all, I want to say thank you so much, Marcus, for what you're doing. And greetings to each of your guests. But this is particularly for Dr. Howard, because I want to say a special thank you to you. We've communicated a bit over the last year or so, and I had written to you letting you know that actually you had been instrumental in my conversion experience. What had happened is I was a Catholic, and I was one of those who suddenly came to know Jesus at the age of 15. And when that happened, I really sort of became part of a different group, which was the Assemblies of God, eventually becoming a minister, and in the evangelical world for about 35 years. And the end result was, as I was doing some research and studying on your brother-in-law, Jim Elliott, who was a martyred missionary, as we know, 50 years ago or so, and who deeply touches and still touches my life as far as his testimony and yeah. the testimony of your sister going in and helping those people in Ecuador after he died. I was amazed to find out you had become a Catholic of all things. So that sort of intrigued me, at first upset me a little bit, but then when I realized I had to do some digging and say, okay, you know, why is this the case? And that led me to the journey home, and that led me to Scott Hahn, and that led me to Mother Angelica, and eventually, last year, at age 50, I was confirmed on Easter Vigil.
1: Welcome home, Richard.
2: Thank
1: That's
2: you.
1: Awesome. And if you haven't contacted us at the Coming Home Network International, since you were a clergyman, you better contact me and make sure you're on my list so I can know more about your journey. Thank you very much.
3: Well, it's nice to hear your voice, Richard. Corresponded quite a bit by email, and I must say it's interesting you mentioning this, the Assemblies of God. It's always invigorating to speak with. I've had quite a lot of contact, and I'm sure you have with folks from the Assemblies of God.

0: And actually, some former Catholics who have had good experiences leaving the Catholic Church, thinking there was nothing there, getting fired up in the Assemblies of God, which for your Catholic viewers is a very, very vigorous wing of Protestantism. Yep. They really love the Lord, and they clap their hands and so on. And then returning to the church, another set of returnees. Do you have a term for them?
1: We call them reverts, for want of a better word.
0: Another family from Waterville, Maine, Bruce and Doreen White, and their son, Adam White, is another revert from the Assemblies of God also, who's possibly thinking now of a religious vocation. I think it's Doreen's birthday today, by the way. Happy birthday, Doreen. But it's very encouraging to us to have contact with these people, you, Richard, and others, to see the way the Lord is bringing these people into the church, because I think it brings a vigor into your parishes and so on. It's lovely to speak with people like that.
1: Let's see if I can get one more email in here quickly. It comes from John in Boston. It's a fairly long email. I would like to ask your guests, how can one go by the Bible and yet accept purgatory, Mariology, prayers to the saints, etc., etc.? For instance, as a former Catholic, I had to reject the assumption of Mary as an unbiblical dogma. I read the statement when this was made a dogma in 1950. It said, whoever rejects it makes a shipwreck of their faith. So based on this, the church rejected me. So I just left on my own since I wasn't wanted. Did I do the right thing and read the statement correctly, in that I am no longer welcome as a Catholic? Thanks, John, for your email.
0: Let's exchange some emails. I could tell you a wonderful book to read and so on. That does raise the big question, of course. There's no single text in Scripture where you can find that, but it has to do with the Church's reflections on the great mysteries of the Gospel. And these are wonderful doctrines. And in 1 Timothy 2:15, St. Paul says, the Church is the pillar and ground of the truth. And when the Church went to work and reflected on these tremendous mysteries of the Gospel, the relationship between the Father and the Son, the sense in which the Son was fully God and fully man. The Scripture itself doesn't unpack all the mysteries of these things, but then you get the Athanasian Creed and the Chalcedonian Creed and the Nicene Creed and these creeds. There's where you get the Church reflecting on these tremendous mysteries, and one can't unpack those in a sentence or two, and one can't give one text of Scripture, but you get the Church reflecting on them, and that's where you get these so-called Catholic doctrines. There's a wonderful book called Mother of the Redemption by Edward Schillebeck, the Dutch theologian, which is a beautiful, beautiful unfurling of these Marian doctrines. If you're serious about pursuing them, I'd be happy to talk to you about them. But
1: we'll make sure we find that email and make sure you get it. Because this is another thing I want to make sure. Here we are at the end of the program, and I know we're not going to be able to deal with this fine question as much as we'd like to. But one thing that my view is that when the Pope was making that statement, that if you don't accept this, therefore you are going shipwreck your faith, he wasn't making a declarative, excommunicative type statement. What he was saying is a loving pastoral warning, which is true about any aspect of our faith, that when we reject part of it, there's a loss in the beauties of our faith that performs the fullness of grace. It's an important part of our faith. The reason the Church has defended so many of these great dogmas of Mary is because of what they say about her Son. Mm-hmm. That's the beauty, the connection there. If you deny Mary, you eventually deny aspects of the divinity of her Son. And that's what the Church has defended from all those early creeds, the reality, or the councils, of the important place of Mary in salvation history. Thank you, Boyd, for joining us on the journey home. You're always a witness to all of us. Thank you very much, Tom.
0: Thank you, Marcus.
1: Thank you. And I want you to make sure you go to the internet, EWTN catalog, and look up all the books by Dr. Howard. They're

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1: Hi, this is Mike Aquilino with a few words about the guardian angels. Jesus assured us that we all have guardian angels, and we see their work throughout the Bible in both the Old and New Testaments. They guard and guide prophets, apostles, the Holy Family, and even entire churches and nations.
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3: The seventh Sunday of Easter marks the end of the most glorious season in the liturgical calendar. It's only fitting, therefore, that its gospel speaks to us of glory. In it we read, "Father, the hour has come. Give glory to your Son, so that your Son may glorify you, just as you gave him authority over all people, so that your Son may give eternal life to all you gave him. Now this is eternal life, that they should know you, the only true God, and the one whom you sent, Jesus Christ." Obviously, this gospel is very important because it's rare that we hear with such clarity exactly what eternal life is. According to Jesus in this gospel, eternal life is knowing God and knowing the one whom he sent. For some, these words sound a little bit disappointing. Isn't life more than knowledge? Isn't there more excitement in heaven than knowing God? But we have to remember that here he's speaking of a knowledge that's full of love. And there is nothing greater than a human being can do than surrender themselves into love. By love, we know the depths of the one that we love. And knowing who they are in their depths, we love them even more. Heaven is not a static place. Eternal life is not boring. In fact, heaven and eternal life are the most intense of things. They imply being seized from the inside by the vehemence of attraction and surrender into one who gives themselves entirely to us. And when the one with whom we are in love is God himself, infinite and omnipotent, our corresponding joy is indescribable. Jesus came to bring us into that joy. Let us follow him there.
2: For more information, go to www.stjohnleadershipnetwork.org.
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5: When the Word of God is proclaimed, and in a special way when the Gospel is proclaimed, it's an event happening in our midst which is calling forth from you and me very concretely today as whatever it is that's going on in my life. I come to Mass, I hear the Word, and now I have to respond to it. Always, every time. Whatever it is, my response is called for. It's not just listening to someone read who then makes some comments. One of the best things that lay people can do on their way to Mass is pray that those of us who are going to preach will say something inspiring. If for no other reason, for your benefit. Pray for us. I know many of you do, but those of you who don't, pray for us. Pray that the Lord would open up our ears to hear what it is he wants to say to us, to communicate to you. Otherwise, you're going to sit through something really tedious, which none of us want to do.
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6: We pray because we want to come into union with God. He wants to breathe his life into us, and we want to accept that life. Because in accepting that life, we begin to experience the abundance that he has in mind for us to receive. Pray to God. Lift your praises high to God and present to him every supplication that you might find the grace you need for the present moment that he presents to you. Everything good comes from prayer, says Mother Teresa of Calcutta, and so it is true.
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3: Family, a prayer that we pray together is a powerful prayer. 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Today we pray to be the Lord's instruments. Lord, make me an instrument of your peace. Where there is hatred, let me sow love. Where there is injury, let me bring pardon. Where there is doubt, let me plant faith. Where there is despair, let me raise hope. Where there is darkness, let me bear light. Where there is sadness, let me spread joy. O Divine Master, grant that I may not so much seek to be consoled as to console, to be understood as to understand, to be loved as to love. Amen.
4: Behold the Lamb of God, who takes away the sins of the world. 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

0: In the name of the Father, and of the Son, and of the Holy Spirit.
1: Amen.
0: The grace of our Lord Jesus Christ, and love of God, and the communion of the Holy Spirit be with you all.
1: Amen.
0: Brethren, let us acknowledge our sins and so prepare ourselves to celebrate the sacred mysteries. I confess to Almighty God, and to you, my brothers and sisters, that I have greatly sinned in my thoughts and in my words, what I have done and what I have failed to do, through my fault, through my most

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May Almighty God have mercy on us, forgive us our sins, and bring us to everlasting life.

0: Let us pray. Heavenly Father, you take no pleasure in the death of the sinner, but rather in the sinner's conversion that he may live. As you mercifully drew your servant, Margaret, from the path of damnation to the way of salvation, grant that we may serve you with pure hearts, free from the bondage of sin. We ask this through our Lord Jesus Christ, your Son, who lives and reigns with you in the Holy Spirit, God, forever and ever.
1: A reading from the Acts of the Apostles. After staying in Antioch some time, Paul left and traveled in orderly sequence through the Galatian country and Phrygia, bringing strength to all the disciples. A Jew named Apollos, a native of Alexandria, an eloquent speaker, arrived in Ephesus. He was an authority on the scriptures. He had been instructed in the way of the Lord and with ardent spirit spoke and taught accurately about Jesus, although he knew only the baptism of John. He began to speak boldly in the synagogue, but when Priscilla and Aquila heard him, they took him aside and explained to him the way of God more accurately. And when he wanted to cross to Achaia, the brothers encouraged him and wrote to the disciples there to welcome him. After his arrival, he gave great assistance to those who had come to believe through grace. He vigorously refuted the Jews in public, establishing from the scriptures that the Christ is Jesus. The word of the Lord. God is King of all the earth. All you peoples, clap your hands. Shout to God with cries of gladness, for the Lord, the Most High, the Awesome, is the great King over all the earth. For King of all the earth is God. Sing hymns of praise. God reigns over the nations. God sits upon his holy throne. The princes of the people are gathered together with the people of the God of Abraham. For gods are the guardians of the earth. He is supreme.

Lectio Sancti Evangelii Secundum Johannem. Jesus said to his disciples, "Amen, amen, I say to you, whatever you ask the Father in my name, he will give you. Until now you have not asked anything in my name. Ask, and you will receive, so that your joy may be complete. I have told you this in figures of speech. The hour is coming when I will no longer speak to you in figures, but I will tell you clearly about the Father. On that day, you will ask in my name. And I do not tell you that I will ask the Father for you, for the Father himself loves you, because you have loved me and have come to believe that I came from God. I came from the Father and have come into the world. Now I am leaving the world and going back to the Father."

Ask and you will receive so that your joy may be complete. We experience this joy with God's gifts to us, especially like the gift of his grace, right? When we receive grace, it fosters in us a sense of gratitude. We have a sense that this is a gift given to us, and that it's given to us by God who loves us, who wants the best for us, who wants us to flourish. So it produces this joy in us when we know he's working in our life, when he's present. And maybe you can think of signs of that, or moments of that in your life, you know, where God came in and you felt like he was just there and helped out in a big way. He's always sustaining us. He's always there. But sometimes God, he likes to work in a hidden way, right? He works in humble ways. His great power, though, is manifest oftentimes through simple things. But we know he's there. I've told this story before, but I remember in college, it came to my mind when I was thinking about these themes of grace and the gift and the help we receive. But I remember I was in college, and it was a small engineering school. It was mostly guys. I think at the time it was like 80% men. And so it had a kind of very masculine type humor. And in the cafeteria, I remember if some guy dropped his tray or something, there'd be this uproarious laughter. All the guys would laugh at this guy. And I'm sure I did it myself. And it just became some kind of tradition. And one day it was my day to drop the tray, right, by mistake. And so I remember, you know, everybody's laughing, whatever. And it wasn't this big deal, but I remember picking up and putting stuff back on the tray. I had my head down. You're not looking up at your guy friends, right? But all of a sudden, this person came up to me and was helping me put the stuff back on the tray, right? And it was my roommate, who wasn't known for his charity. In fact, we used to tease him for being self-centered in different ways. But he like popped up, shared in my humiliation, you know, and helped me. And I remember just being kind of just so surprised and shocked. And it's because he had a special needs brother, and he was sensitive to anybody that was being humiliated or being laughed at or mocked or anything like that. But I just remember thinking, like, that was just a gift, that he was there for me to help me. So Jesus sees us in our mercy and weakness. He suffers and dies on the cross. When we look at that,

At cross, we see the effects of our sin, yes, so we should have sorrow for that, but we also see his love, that he's come down to us. He's reached down to us to lift us up. You know, today we celebrate the memorial here of St. Margaret of Cortona. She lived in the 1200s, and she was a Franciscan tertiary, and she was known for her great penance. When she was about 7, her mother died, father remarried, and had the classic, I guess, wicked stepmother, and she eventually had to leave home, and she lived with a man and had a son out of wedlock. And one day the man, the man she lived with came home and did not come home. And she was all worried about him. And then his dog comes back and leads her to his body in the woods where he had been murdered. So she saw him presumably in some state of decay and was shocked at the gruesomeness. Because she knew in her heart that living with a man outside of wedlock was wrong, and this really convicted her, shocked her into a life of penance, we could say. And as I said, she was known for doing great penances, and she had a great devotion to the Passion of our Lord and the Eucharist. She went on to become a Franciscan tertiary, established that for others as well, built even a hospital to serve the sick. But devotionally, she had this devotion to the Passion, this love for Christ and the Eucharist. If you read St. Thomas about justification of the sinner, that's part of it, is this detestation of sin, this hatred for sin. And he writes in there that meditation on the Passion and just a life in prayer and growing closer to our Lord fosters this hatred of sin. You ever have that struggle where you say, you kind of don't like the consequences of the faults, you're doom scrolling for hours or something, you waste all this time, you don't like that I'm doing this, but I don't hate it enough yet, right? I'm still a little too comfortable with it. And we almost sometimes have to fight for that, I think, and spend that time in prayer, to deny ourselves in some ways, to grow closer to God, and we start to want what he wants. We start to love what he loves in our life. And we want to be done with that sin. We come ready for him to take it from us. And sometimes it helps, too, just to pray for that desire to let it go, to give it to him. Today in the readings, as we prepare for the Ascension tomorrow, you can almost feel this kind of energy and build up liturgically, right? 50 days to Pentecost, we have Ascension, then we have Pentecost, and just this feeling of the mission of the church like a coiled spring, you know, being compressed. And we see this kind of zeal and this first, an Apollos from Acts chapter 18. He was a Jewish convert. He's from Alexandria, Egypt. He was an eloquent speaker. He was an authority on the scriptures, the Old Testament. So he was good with apologetics. He was good with preaching. And he was eloquent. He had an ardent spirit. He had a fiery spirit, the Holy Spirit working in him. And we're told that he only knew the baptism of John. So he was speaking boldly. Priscilla and Aquila heard him, took him aside, and explained to him the way of God more accurately. He's just talking about John the Baptist. It wasn't baptism. The baptism of John was just this, you know, this expression of conversion and things. It wasn't the sacramental baptism we have now. It's a baptism of repentance. And that's what he's going on. So they pull him aside. Well, we have baptism now, right? We have these great gifts that we receive. And I'm sure he just filled with more grace, became more fiery. I love that because it almost seems to me like the Wild West, right? These guys are going at it. God uses them in a powerful way
and he wants to grow them.

you know, to come to this fullness of knowledge and to share that with others. In the gospel today, Jesus says that, you know, whatever you ask the Father in my name, he will give you. He said, you will ask in my name, and I do not tell you that I will ask the Father for you, for the Father himself loves you, because you have loved me and have come to believe that I came from God. Whatever you ask in my name. We see that revelation from the burning bush to Moses, I am who am. And now the fullness of the revelation of God comes in Jesus Christ. The Father sends the Son. The Father himself loves you. That's why he sent the Son, for us, to redeem us, to suffer, die, rise again, to bring us into that family of God, to offer us forgiveness. We so desperately need that forgiveness. Any authentic renewal has to overcome evil. We overcome evil in ourselves by that forgiveness that we receive. We can put a stop to it. Receive his forgiveness, begin again, not let the evil overcome us, not let it become a habit, not let us hold us in bondage. Pope Benedict would say that nothing can improve the world if evil is not overcome. It sounds obvious, but the way the world, at its best, right, we're trying to make things more, more efficient, trying to improve things, rely on technology, all that's great. We try to fix inequalities, help people. But if we don't overcome sin, we're not going to really improve the world. That's the real problem that leads us into all these issues that we have today. So Jesus has revealed to us that man is essentially a son. We're to ask in his name because we're sharing in that relationship of Jesus to his Father, his Son. We're called to live in relationship with the Father. This is contrary to the way we do things in our modern world, that we like to live in absolute autonomy, not to depend on anything, not to take direction from anything. I'll make my own decisions. I'll decide what's right and wrong. I'll do what I want. I'll pursue to get what I want when I want it. But we're dependent, radically dependent on God. We need to follow that way to have freedom, to overcome sin. So the Son dwells among us. His name is Jesus, the Word made flesh. We're called to be in relationship to him, to have conversation, to encounter him, to be part of the family of God. And the church is this privileged place of this family of God, of this communion with the Father, Son, and Holy Spirit, a reality that has its roots in heaven, not from below. It's not a product of what we can do. Father, Son, and Holy Spirit, that communion of the Trinity is being shared with us through the church, through our sacramental life, fostering the fellowship of believers. And we're called to place that primacy on God in all the church's life and work, because he is the source of that communion, that harmony, that overcoming of sin. We can't do it without him. So filled with his love, that love of God is imported to our hearts, the Holy Spirit, Romans 5:5, we're filled with that love, we can carry out the church's mission to be holy, united with him. We can bring healing to others. We can bring a transformation, power, a transformational power to the world around us. Have you ever experienced that? Maybe some situations, work, family, friends, that when we start moving closer to God, have a little more peace in our life, we can help our friends live that. We can be there for them. We can be present to them. We can serve them. In the family, we can bring a certain peace and solidity to help lead others to God if we have experienced that ourselves, if we're living that ourselves.

I say that endlessly in confession, because we have problems like in relationships, and we can focus on that problem and struggle, try to control it and everything, guide it, and it's just getting bigger and it's just getting worse. If we get that connection with God first, then we can be His instrument of peace in those situations. So we have the sacraments of the church, baptism, confirmation, Eucharist, these sacraments that give us this life of God, initiate us into the church, creates this union that results in mission, that sends us to be part of the solution to things that we are going on in our life. And we're commanded to be witnesses of this to the end of the earth. That's what we see right in the Ascension and Acts. We're called to be witness. So we'll receive this power from on high and be His witnesses. You know, to me, that especially speaks to the laity. Because you might not be preaching, you might not have a pulpit, but your witness is your preaching. And that's more powerful, I think, than words, oftentimes. God's word is powerful, it has its effect. But that witness of life speaks to others in a powerful way. Matthew's gospel, the Great Commission, he says, "All authority in heaven and on earth has been given to me. Go therefore and make disciples of all nations, baptizing them in the name of the Father, Son, and Holy Spirit." Witness, disciples. We ourselves called to be committed disciples, to lead others to make that decision for Christ. A decision that I'm all in. A decision that I'm going to follow you, Lord. A decision that you're it. You know that nothing else can fill me as you do. In Mark's gospel, he says, "Go into the whole world and preach the gospel to the whole of creation. He who believes and is baptized will be saved." But that proclamation is essential. It's a fundamental mission of the church to preach the word of God. And that word goes out with power. Sometimes we can feel like we're not convincing. We can feel that we're not familiar enough with the scriptures. I've been at it a long time. I don't feel like I'm familiar enough with the scriptures. But we still give that word out because it's powerful. You know, what He has taught us. And on Saturday here, I'd just like to say a few things about Mary as well. That these, as I tried to say last Saturday, these mysteries of the Christian life of our initiation were accomplished in Mary, the Virgin Mother. Her virginity witnesses that her virginal conception of the Word was the work of God, not man, work of the Holy Spirit. And the same mystery is happening in the church's baptismal fonts, first accomplished in her, then the baptismal fonts, again the Holy Spirit comes upon the child or the adult that's baptized, and we're bringing forth children of God. Jesus is the firstborn among many brothers, Hebrews 2, but we're given this grace to share in the divine life. At Pentecost, she is listed in Acts chapter 1 as being there in the upper room by name. Mary's name is there. She's praying with the church gathered, imploring the Holy Spirit, imploring the gifts of God to come down. And again, this is happening in baptism and confirmation. Confirmation gives us those gifts of the Holy Spirit. So she's working in conjunction with that. The Holy Spirit works with her and through her. In the Eucharist, the body and blood of Christ offered on Calvary, the offering of Himself is the offering of the church every day at Mass. And she offered in union with her Son to the Father for our salvation that same body and blood at Calvary that comes forth from her. So Mary is inseparably bound to the whole mystery of Christ. His incarnation overshadowed her, the Holy Spirit, to conceive at the foot of the cross, the resurrection. She's waiting in faith. The faith of the church is gathered in her.

She's praying and awaiting his resurrection. We have his ascension that we celebrate tomorrow. She herself was assumed into heaven later by the grace of God. And Pentecost, she's there receiving those gifts as well. And then the church's final glory, that in her assumption, she gives the model and pattern of holiness that we all strive to attain. So you see, the church is following her, is part of her, these gifts that she has received first. You know, the church is called to receive as well. Mary von Balthasar would write that Mary is the church in her purest form. The church has total availability, faith, obedience, fruitfulness, and prayer. There's perfect receptivity. We're called to have this receptive stance to God, to all his graces. The Catechism would say, by looking to Mary and her, we contemplate what the church already is in her mystery, on her own pilgrimage of faith. The church is awaited by the one she venerates as mother of her Lord and as of her own mother. So this gives us hope. Because she's the image and beginning of the church, as it is to be perfected in the world to come, she gives us a certain hope and comfort on our own pilgrimage of faith. To have her strong, and it is a strong hand. I've appreciated that more recently, that yes, she's a loving mother, you think of tenderness and everything, but there's also this strength and firmness to her that gives us a certain hope and comfort to the pilgrim people of God. Because of the cross, the difficulties, the veil of tears that we're in, we're not in heaven yet. We need that encouragement. We need that strength. Why? Because she's our intercessor, she's our mother in the order of grace, and she is the witness of giving that obedience of faith that Paul called for. That faith that with God, nothing will be impossible, Gabriel tells her. In her response, behold, I'm the handmaid of the Lord, let it be done to me according to your word. That nothing will be impossible. To have that faith, that, you know, the struggles and trials that we have, that one day we're going to be in a heavenly blessed life, God willing. That he gives us grace to persevere. He gives us grace that this, the cross is fruitful for us and for others. That nothing will be impossible, that he will be there in the trial and the struggle, the suffering. He will fill it with his presence that sustains us, that unites us with him. Boy, that's sheer faith. It's easy to believe in a loving God when everything's great, right? When it's not so great, to have that faith that this situation doesn't block God out. It's possible for him to come in and strengthen us, to even comfort us, to sustain us in our difficulties.

0: with confidence in God's power and love made manifest in the resurrection of Christ, let us pray.
1: That our Holy Father and all priests may rejoice in their vocation of bringing God's love to the world. We pray to the Lord.
0: Lord, hear our prayer.
1: For our public officials who work valiantly to renew the culture of life and to build a civilization of love, we pray to the Lord. That the peace of Christ will be established in those nations torn by war and strife, we pray to the Lord.
0: Lord, hear our prayer.
1: For those who support EWTN spiritually and financially, that the Lord may reward them for their kindness and generosity. We pray to the Lord.

0: Pray, brethren, that my sacrifice and yours may be acceptable to God, the Almighty Father.
1: May the Lord accept the sacrifice at your hands, for the praise and glory of his name, for our good and the good of all his holy church.
0: Lord, through the prayers of St. Margaret, may the sacrifice of reconciliation we offer you gain for us the full pardon we desire. We ask this through Christ our Lord.
1: Amen.

It is truly right and just, our duty and our salvation, always and everywhere to give you thanks. Lord, Holy Father, Almighty and Eternal God, for you are praised in the company of your saints, and in crowning their merits, you crown your own gifts. By their way of life, you offer us an example. By communion with them, you give us companionship. By their intercession, sure support, so that encouraged by so great a cloud of witnesses, we may run as victors in the race before us and win with them the imperishable crown of glory through Christ our Lord. And so with the angels and archangels and with the great multitude of the saints, we sing the hymn of your praise as without end we acclaim.

You are indeed holy, O Lord, and all you have created rightly gives you praise, for through your Son, our Lord Jesus Christ, by the power and working of the Holy Spirit, you give life to all things and make them holy. You never cease to gather a people to yourself, so that from the rising of the sun to its setting, a pure sacrifice may be offered to your name. Therefore, O Lord, we humbly implore you by the same Spirit, and graciously make holy these gifts we have brought to you for consecration, that they may become the body and blood of your Son, our Lord Jesus Christ, at whose command we celebrate these mysteries. For on the night he was betrayed, he himself took bread, and giving you thanks, he said the blessing, broke the bread, and gave it to his disciples, saying, "Take this, all of you, and eat of it. For this is my body, which will be given up for you."

In a similar way, when supper was ended, he took the chalice, and giving you thanks, he said the blessing and gave the chalice to his disciples, saying, "Take this, all of you, and drink from it, for this is the chalice of my blood, the blood of the new and eternal covenant, which will be poured out for you and for many for the forgiveness of sins. Do this in memory of me."

Therefore, Lord, as we celebrate the memorial of the saving passion of your Son, his wondrous resurrection and ascension into heaven, and as we look forward to his second coming, we offer you in thanksgiving this holy and living sacrifice. Look, we pray, upon the oblation of your church and recognizing the sacrificial victim whose death you willed to reconcile us to yourself. Grant that we who are nourished by the body and blood of your Son and filled with his Holy Spirit may become one body, one spirit in Christ. May you make of us an eternal offering to you, so that we may obtain an inheritance with your elect, especially with the most blessed Virgin Mary, Mother of God, with blessed Joseph, her spouse, with your blessed apostles and glorious martyrs, with Saint Margaret of Cortona, and with all the saints, on whose constant intercession and your presence we rely for unfailing help. May this sacrifice of our reconciliation, we pray, O Lord, advance the peace and salvation of all the world. Be pleased to confirm in faith and charity your pilgrim church on earth with your servant Leo, our Pope, and Stephen, our Bishop, the order of bishops, all the clergy, and the entire people you have gained for your own. Listen graciously to the prayers of this family whom you have summoned before you. In your compassion, O merciful Father, gather to yourself all your children scattered throughout the world. To our departed brothers and sisters, and to all who are pleasing to you at their passing from this life, give kind admittance to your kingdom. There we hope to enjoy forever the fullness of your glory through Christ our Lord, through whom you bestow on the world all that is good. Erit ipsum et cum ipso et in ipso, est ibi Deo Patri omnipotenti, et in

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0: Despite the increase of sin, grace has far surpassed it. 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
1: For those who cannot now receive Jesus in the Blessed Sacrament, we offer the following prayer. O my sweet Savior, Jesus Christ, Thou art my sovereign good, the fountain of all good, my God and my all. What a blessing it would be for me, could I at this moment possess Thee in my heart, and there render Thee my praise, and lay before Thee my necessities, and share in the graces Thou bestowest on those who really receive Thee. O come to me, dear Lord, in spirit, and take full possession of my heart and of my soul. To Thee I give my memory, that Thou mayest always dwell in my thoughts, my understanding, that it may ever be engaged in contemplating Thy love and goodness, and my will, that Thou mayest direct it to the keeping of Thy holy law. To Thee I give my whole self, O my Jesus. Make me to be ever Thine. May the virtue of Thy divine sacrament increase my faith, fortify my hope, purify my charity, and fill my heart with Thy love. O let me be Thine, and Thou mine, from henceforth and forever, and grant that nothing in life or death may ever separate me from Thee any more. Amen.

Let us pray. Almighty God, may the offering of the divine mystery on this feast day of Saint Margaret enlighten and inflame us that we may ever burn with holy desires and abound in good works. We ask this through Christ our Lord.

0: This is Mike and Alicia Hernan with a Messy Family Minute. When you have a fight with your spouse, or I mean a discussion with emotion, it's very easy to have tunnel vision and to make the goal of communication getting our way. Because of course, we are right and they are wrong.
1: The reality is, there are many things couples need to decide that aren't moral issues, but instead, prudential judgments. 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

Called to Communion with Dr. David Anders is coming up in 1 hour. 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
2: We are all called to be great saints. Don't miss the opportunity.
4: Thank you. And we are going to talk about Jesus tonight because he's the best one to talk about. You know, I thought tonight we would talk how our dear Lord loved poor sinners. Now, we're all sinners. There are only one, Our Lady and our Lord himself, who were not sinners. They came among us. Our dear Lady was to be the Mother of God, so she was conceived immaculate. And our dear Lord was divine, and so he never sinned. He was like unto us in everything except sin. So the rest of us are why he came. So I want to talk particularly to all of you out there who have not been to confession in a long time. I want to talk to you. Unfortunately, there's a lot of people who have not been to confession in a long time because they can't find a confessor. They go from city to city looking for someone who believes in sin and hell. And if you don't believe in sin and hell, you're like a runaway horse. So you're going to do what you please when you please, but somewhere, you're going to stop. You're going to hit a wall. A wall. And there's no place to go. You want to go back, and there's another place to go. And that's where some of you tonight are listening to me. And the reason you don't go to confession is because you're afraid. You're afraid. Of what? Of what? If you're not afraid to sin before the very eyes of God, why are you afraid to go to confession? I think some people think when they go to confession, God heard it the first time. No, he saw it the first time. You're not telling him anything he doesn't already know. He just wants you to be sorry. See? There's a big difference, huh? I want to read a few passages here. I'm going to look at it. It says, while he was at dinner in the house, it happened that a number of tax collectors, even today, nobody likes a tax collector. Things haven't changed. I feel sorry for them. They can't help at their job. Let me say a word to tax collector. I can't help it. You know, it's just a wonderful opportunity to say something to tax collectors.

If you're not liked, let me tell you one reason why you're not liked. Sometimes you'll pick out somebody, some innocent old guy from a whole list of names, and you'll investigate him, ask him where he put all this money, what he did with it, did he really give it to charity? And then you let abortion doctors who work in abortion clinics, who are paid cash, have you ever investigated them? I'll bet you haven't. Have you ever wondered how many people go in there at $400 each time and go out? Where is that money? Why don't you investigate that and leave these little people alone? They ain't doing anything. Working hard to make a living. Why don't you try it? But even you, God loves. He loves you. And what does he say here? Okay? It says, he came to sit at the table with Jesus and his disciples. And when the Pharisees saw this, oh, he said, why does your master eat with tax collectors and sinners? I thought it was interesting they separated sinners from tax collectors. Did give the impression. Didn't you think that was interesting? I thought they were sinners too. Must be a special sin to be a tax collector. Oh, am I in trouble? Okay. When he heard this, Jesus replied, it's not the healthy who needs a doctor, but the sick. Oh, all you liberals out there listening to me. What would you do if I called all sinners sick? Ooh, I can just feel it coming through the TV. But Jesus called sinners sick. And he said, go and learn what the word says, that what I want is mercy, not sacrifice. Indeed, I did not come to call the virtuous, but sinners. Now look at that. Jesus is calling you tonight. Somebody there sitting in the living room right now with his feet propped up, drinking a beer. I'd straighten up if I were you. I would. The Lord's looking for you. Now, they couldn't understand why he could eat with sinners because sinners were outcasts. And a sinner in those days, who someone was not a Jew, he was a Gentile, or he didn't observe all the laws. But there were so many laws you couldn't observe. You couldn't even remember what they were. Now, it says here, he says, I have come to call sinners. God calls you tonight. He calls you to trust him. To trust in his mercy. You know, we kind of fear God for the wrong reasons. A sinner will think, well, my soul is so heavy with sin. And God is so holy. Both are true. God is awesomely holy, majestically holy. And we are sinners, poor sinners. And we have a hard time. You see, we have the impression, and it's the wrong impression, that I cannot get close to such a holy being. And that's what keeps you from confession, you see? It's a false humility. We used to call it humility with a hook. You know what that is? Humility with a hook? You don't know? Let's see. Let's say you did something you made a beautiful painting, and you put it just at the right spot where everybody would see it.

And somebody comes in and says, "Oh, that's beautiful." And you say, "Nah, it's not beautiful." "Oh, yeah, it's beautiful." "Nah, I just kind of slopped it together." Meantime, you're pulling it closer and closer, you see. Why is that with a hook? Because you want that person to say it five times, "Oh, it's beautiful." So you come on with all this, "Nah, it's just a little thing I did while I was sleeping one night." It's really nothing. You know, I could do it with one hand tied in back of me. See, all that is, it looks a little bit like humility, but it's no good. No good. I think that's how we are with God sometimes, you see. We say, "Oh, Lord, I'm not good enough to be holy. I'm not good enough to go to confession and be forgiven. I mean, you know, you don't really know me." Oh, listen, He knows you. I think I told you this before, but it bears telling at this point. A man came to me. I said, "Oh, you going to church?" He said, "Nah." He said, "I don't go to Mass." He said, "I go with all those hypocrites." I thought, "One more won't hurt." We excuse ourselves, you see. And sometimes we're even angry over a big sinner who repents. I've told you that 100 times. We just don't want to say, "Look at him up there going to communion. I knew when he did this." We have an aversion for goodness. We even do it ads now. People put up aspirin, Tylenol, Advil, and they'll say, "All of these, you see all of these? They're no good. You got to buy mine." That's what I call dirty advertising, you know? Why do you have to lower somebody to pull yourself up? And we do this with confession. We'll see somebody or hear someone who really did a lot of things that were no good, and suddenly they have a conversion. And you hear people say, "Oh, that hypocrite." Why, what hypocrite? He knows he was wrong, he's saying he was wrong, and he's repenting because he's wrong. Why is it you and I, as Christians, have a hard time accepting a conversion experience? You know what it means to save souls, huh? It means that I love sinners, I know they're sinners, God knows they're sinners, but God and I want to bring them back into His heart. Oh. What a wonder, huh? That's something awesome. We get letters every day of whole families coming back to the church. And somebody will say, inevitably, "I was out of the church 30, 35 years, but I saw you pointing your finger at me one of the shows, and you said, go to confession. And I went." Now, isn't that wonderful? You got to scare people sometimes. There is a hell. I read where the Episcopal Church just decided there was no hell. I hope they don't mind that hot stuff. You cannot say there is no hell when the Lord God talks about it all the time. See, you get the impression that even people in the church don't want people to be converted. They don't want to be saved. They don't want anybody to go from an awfully evil life to an awesomely holy life. We read about St. Augustine. Oh, isn't that a wonderful story, huh? How he got converted. Whew, he did everything a man could possibly do that was wrong. Now, we rejoice over someone that gets converted in the 3rd century. And we're angry over someone that gets converted in the 20th century. Well, you got kind of odd.

I had a takeoff on David the other day. It's a lesson. The son of David. Jesus was known as son of David. A holy man. He wrote the most beautiful psalms. And he was a holy man. But he looked out the wrong window at the wrong time. He should have turned around. But he didn't. After that, he connived to get the poor woman's wife, husband killed in battle. Was he through? No, he fell again. How? He took a census. And the generals of the army went to him and says, Your Majesty, please don't take the census. No, I'm going to take a census. I want to see how many people I have. Whoa. Well, he got greatly punished for that. And then when the poor man was old, and he was lying there dying, and he wanted to build a temple for the Lord. And the Lord said to Nathan, No, he cannot build a temple for me. He's spilled too much blood. And yet he was beloved of God. Why? Because David knew when he sinned. He was awesomely repentant when he sinned. He took his penance like a man with humility of heart and hope in his mind. See? And God the Father loved David. He loved David. Look at Moses. Moses was known in the scriptures as the most gentle of men. And yet before he ran away from Egypt, he killed a slave who had killed another Jew. And he was so angry when he saw the people reveling and sinning and worshiping a golden calf that he threw down the tablets that God made. And he had to go all the way back up the mountain, fast another 40 days and 40 nights to get those Ten Commandments back again. And then as he went along, there came a time when the people were thirsty again. And he, instead of hitting the rock once, he hit it twice. And he said, Am I supposed to bring water out of this rock? Whoa. He had already done that. He should have never questioned God's power. He was a holy man. But for a moment, he lost it. But he was repentant, sorry. And the Lord said, Because of this, you shall not enter the promised land. You shall see it from afar, but you shall not enter. And he took his chastisement like a man, in humble obedience. So you see all these great men, like you and me, we're sinners. Unlike the rest of us. They knew when they sinned. They said they sinned. They were awesomely repentant. And they did their penance bravely. And they went back loving the Lord with their whole heart, mind, and soul. What an example we have of deep repentance. You should never, never, never be discouraged. A lot of you out there have had 1, 2, 3 abortions, 4, some as many as 9. I know you're afraid. Don't be.

Be brave. Kneel down and say, Jesus, I'm sorry. So sorry. And I want to come back to you. I want to serve you. I want to be holy. Go to confession. You know, our Lord said one time, he said, there is more joy in heaven when one sinner repents. Oh, could you, some of you have the angels would have a ball. I could just see him up there say, why don't we pick on that one? We could have a feast for 7 days. If we would just repent. You know, our dear Lord gave us an example one time of the prodigal son. Remember that, huh? You've heard it 1,000 times. Most of us, though, put ourselves on the other side of the other son's side, the good one, who never left home and worked hard all day long and always said yes to his dad. Wonderful. And this went out and spent all his inheritance in debauchery and drinking. And when he got to a place nobody wanted him or would even give him a husk from the swine, he decided to go home. All he wanted was to be a servant. He never asked to be a son again. But the Eternal Father is gave you an example of himself. He put a robe on him, he gave him a ring, and he killed the fatted calf, had a big feast. Wouldn't you like that to happen tomorrow if you went to confession? Not only will they rejoice in heaven, but you will rejoice because you're home again. You're home again. You don't know what that means, because you've been out of the Father's house a long time. But you're home now. What a wonderful thing to be home. Some of you out in the cold a couple weeks ago, huh? Thought you'd never get home. Then you went through ice and snow and you were shivering and cold, and finally you saw that one house that's yours. Do you remember that feeling? Well, the one you're going to get if you go to confession is much better than that one. I think we all need to look at the Eternal Father. I know when you read the Old Testament, you get the impression, you know, that the Eternal Father is kind of hard on everybody. Well, he had to be with their stiff-necked people. He called them stiff-necked, stubborn. Ooh. But he did send his son. And he did so many wonderful things for them. For one thing, for you and I, he created us. It was the mind of the Eternal Father that decided you and I would be. Here we are in this studio, looking at each other, enjoying the Lord. But it was the mind of the Eternal Father that, before time began, saw you, the possibility of you being born, and said, yes, this one shall be. That's you. It's so bad to feel you're useless, or to feel that you're not worth anything, or to feel you've done all you can now, and it's so useless. Because society does that to all of us. It used to be you retired at 72, then they made it 62, now they're pushing to the 55 as if, well, long enough for you, buddy. You give 30 years to your company, you're about to retire. See, we've come so far away from God. We're on the level of survival.

of the fittest. Let me tell you, in the eyes of God, it's the sick, the cripple, the blind, the deaf, those who cannot speak, those who have known nothing but poverty and suffering and pain their whole life. They are very special to God. And you can't write them off. And because we're not a repentant people, we have become hard. Now, I understand all the bishops in France, is that right? Decided that condoms were okay. You're going to protect society from AIDS. What school did you graduate from? Kindergarten. You know what protects people from AIDS? Chastity. Are we afraid to say that? Very disheartening when a whole group of bishops don't know that. Let me show you a little thing I read here. This is another unrepentant here. I won't tell you where it's from. You might guess, though. Here's a new description of Eucharist. What is the Eucharist? No, not what. Who? The body, blood, soul, and divinity of Jesus. I will not leave you orphans. Well, let me tell you what this bright young man said. He was all tired and sweaty, pushing his homemade cart down the alley, stopping now and then. I wanted to tell him about Eucharist. But the look in his eyes was despair and hopelessness. And so I just said hi and gave him Eucharist. Why didn't you buy him a hamburger? Downtown is nice. The lights changed from red to green and back again. Flashing blues and pinks. I gulped them in and said, thank you, Father, and made them Eucharist. Can you believe what you're hearing? I laughed at myself and told myself, you, with all your sin and all your selfishness, I forgive you, I accept you, I love you, and I gave myself Eucharist. Eucharist is as simple as being on time, as profound as sympathy. When I give you my supper, when I give you me, I give you Eucharist. If there was a lie for the year, this would make it. See, you need to go to confession. Why? If you believe this, you have to admit, I have lost my faith in the real presence of Jesus in the Eucharist. See, if you breathe this trash here, you don't even believe now. You're not a Catholic anymore, huh? And we have so many burdens on our back that we don't even know when we sin. And so you need to go to confession. And just pour out. You're talking to Jesus. You're not talking to a man. It is the Lord who listens to you. What a wonderful Father we have, that He would think of that.
That's why you must think of the eternal Father.

0: Father is the most merciful and the most generous of all fathers. Why? Because he gave you his son. His son, Jesus. I don't know of anybody here or anybody anywhere that would give his only begotten son for people who are so ungrateful. And he suffered so much. We were listening at table today to the life of Padre Pio. A marvelous man. Has suffered unbelievably his whole life. But so holy. Now, when you went to confession, if you missed something, he'd say, "Did you forget something?" And you'd say, "No." "Oh, are you sure?" "Yes." "Then come back tomorrow." Wow. A woman went to him one time and he made her come back three times. And finally she said the third time, "I don't have anything else." And he said, "Oh, yes, you do." He told her the day and the time she committed an abortion and showed her what that son was destined to be. You wish that you had somebody like that. Don't you wish you had somebody like that around? They could tell you what you forgot? Because God knows it all. We have no reason to be afraid. I'm going to open up for some phone calls because I think some of you have something you want to ask. Hello?
1: Hi.
0: Hey, where are you from?
1: New York.
0: Hey, what is your question?
1: I'd like to have your opinion, Mother. A priest in our parish has told me that we only need to go to confession a few times a year. And I'm used to going every week, and I feel kind of confused because I have great respect for the priest and what I should do because I feel I'm lacking for Jesus.
0: I go every week. Maybe you ought to tell him that. Say, "Mother Angelica goes every week." He might say, "Well, she needs to go every week." Oh, well, and that's true. Let me tell you something about confession. Confession, most people think you should only go to confession if you have a mortal sin. Right now, if you see anybody going to confessional, you say, "Ooh, I wonder what he did." You can't do that. You can't stigmatize somebody and say, "Well, now nobody goes to confession if they have a biggie." No, you go to confession not only to erase the biggies, but to erase venial sins. Did you see that dirty movie? No. I thought I saw you walking in there. Not me. You lied, see? What do you call that? You call it a truth? You can't call it a truth. It's a lie. This has to be clear all the time. Now, let me tell you about something about confession that's important for you to remember. Confession heals. If I cut myself, whether it's a deep cut or a neat stitches or a small tiny scratch, well, I'm sorry I did it, right?

0: germs. Oh, you can fool me. What happened? You're tired. The flu, it's over with, it's forgotten, the doctor's on to another patient. You're tired. You're vulnerable. Confession gives you energy, strength, courage, and heals. It heals so what the next time that temptation comes to you or that occasion to lie, you're going to be stronger. You're going to say, yes, I did that. See, confession is so important because it's a healing sacrament. It's a healing. That's why some of you have been away for so many years feel so good. You notice that? So I feel like there's a big weight off. You've been healed, spiritually healed. Your soul is lighter. So please, find another priest. I'd go every week if you can find somebody who understands the soul and the healing we need. We have another call. Hello?
1: Yes, Mother.
0: Where are you from?
1: Minnesota.
0: And what is your question?
1: Yes, I just came from Mass and Communion, and I need your help and prayers, Mother. I had an illness, and I can't have children, and I was supposed to be married, and the man now doesn't want me, and I'm just having trouble dealing with this. I've prayed to the Lord and the Holy Mother, and all I really wanted to do was be married and have children, and now I feel I'm just all alone in the world when all other friends are having children and married and family, and I just feel so alone, and I'm having a hard time dealing with it. I would ask for your prayers and your advice. Thank you, Mother.
0: I feel sorry for that man. The essence of marriage is to have children. But he should have loved you enough. And that's what you really feel, huh? It's not your fault that you cannot have children. But you can always adopt children. You know, you could stop people from having abortions. And these children, they come into the world and they're alone from day one. And they've been designed by God from all eternity to be, even though the circumstance is not too good. Huh? So you can have children now by giving this pain and suffering for abused children, for aborted children, for children who will never see the light of day because their mothers didn't want them. Pray for them. Give this pain to them and save them. God will send you someone, sweetheart, that will love you for yourself. And then you'll find a baby somewhere that nobody wants. And God will fulfill your heart. And right now you have to find your peace in the permitting will of God. And we'll pray for you. We have another call. Hello?
2: Hi, Mother Angelica.
0: Hi. Where are you from?
2: Pennsylvania.
0: And what is your question?
2: First of all, I love you dearly, and I pray for all of you every day.
0: Thank you.
2: Second of all, I'm going to hopefully be confirmed at Easter Vigil.
0: Wonderful.
2: And I have decided to take the name Angelica.
0: Yay! Thank you. Thank you, thank you.
2: And my third question, which is very important to me, I have not been able to take communion now since I left the other religion and went into Catholicism till I'm confirmed.
0: Mm-hmm. Well, you don't need to wait till you're confirmed to go to communion. You can go to communion as soon as you're received into the church. Have you been baptized?
2: Yes.
0: Okay, then just ask Father to allow you to make your first Holy Communion. Are you under instructions yet?
2: Yes.
0: Okay, well, he'll tell you the time then. When those instructions are finished, you should not have to wait for communion before confirmation.

0: creation. Sometimes they come together, but sometimes, you know, somehow I was confirmed before I had my first communion. I think I was 5 1/2 or 6 when I was confirmed. I think the priest looked in the audience and the congregation, he said, "Oh, that's going to be a serious one over there. We better confirm her first." But that was an oddity. And then I got my communion a year after. But now it should be that you have your first Holy Communion, and then maybe a year later or 6 months, depending when the bishop comes, you should be confirmed. So you go and ask Father. You've been baptized in the church, and there's no reason why, unless you have some impediment I don't know about, there's no reason why you can't go to communion. We have to look at ourselves, you know, and all of us who do go to communion every day, every day, every day, every day. You know, in Holy Father Francis' time, our Holy Mother St. Clair, they only went 7 times a year. Ooh. And God bless Pius X, Pope Pius X, who allowed children 6 and 7 years old to make their first communion. I think one of the problems that we have today is we have no sin-itis. Some of the catechesis people demand that the children have Holy Communion without confession. Oh, no, no, no, no. And our wonderful catechism says every child must go to confession before First Holy Communion. If you're going to treat sex education first, second grade, you better have those kids go to confession. See, we have everything topsy-turvy today. We make young kids old before their time. And then we say they have no sin. There's only one Immaculate Conception. We're born into the world. Many times it's proud, arrogant, selfish. You say, "Oh no, well, it proves itself." If you have a child that's even 1 or 2 years old and you say, "Give me a bite." She wasn't trained to do that. I told you about the twins that came in. Their mother came to see me. They had these all-day suckers, you know, these big things like that. And they were licking them like crazy. And this one came up to me, and he went like this. "Want a lick?" It's all sticky, you know? And I didn't want to say no. I said, "Oh, yeah. Look." I gave it back to him. The other one went like this. No way was he going to give me a lick. They were not trained, one to be generous and one not to be generous. There's jealousy in little children. There's just a lot of things we're born with. We call the concupiscence of the original sin. Everybody tells you doesn't exist. Oh, does it exist? That's why we need to be baptized. That's why we need our Lord. We need the Eucharist. You know, Don Bosco had this dream one night. And it was a vision. He called them dreams. And he saw this big ship with the Holy Father at the wheel and a big hole in the ship. And a lot of these little ships were going off the big ship and rowing around by themselves. And then the ship was in a terrible storm. And all of a sudden, out of the ocean came 2 pillars. And on the top of one pillar was the Eucharist, and the top of the other pillar, Our Lady. And then the ship began to straighten out. I think we're in those times right now. We have another call. Hello?
1: Hi, Mother Angelica.
0: Hi, where are you from?
1: My name is Joan. I'm from Philadelphia, Pennsylvania, outside.
0: What is your question?
1: My question was about something you were speaking about earlier about hell. I was wondering if you

0: have any idea, and I'm sure that you do, of why do the priests not give sermons on hell and purgatory anymore when it's something that so many people have no idea about anymore these days? I'm young, I'm 30, and people my age just look at me like I'm crazy when I would even mention that, you know, oh, you know, I have to go to confession, you know, if I talk about purgatory in a conversation, they, you know, they say to my you really think that when you die that, you know, something like that's going to happen to you? And I really have to say,
1: did you ever ask him what they think is going to happen to them?
0: Well, I know that I've had a couple of conversations. I'm a teacher, and I, you know, I've taught religion, and I've had a couple of conversations with people about it, and they would say, well, I think I'm going to heaven.
1: Just as they are. Right?
0: Mm-hmm, that's right.
1: Do I have news for them? No, we cannot go and see God as we are because we're so faulty and we're sinners, you know. When governments provide and promote abortions, when churches promote sin, when they promote error, they're not, many people are not going to purgatory. But to answer your question, the reason priests and ministers don't teach about purgatory and hell, they don't believe in them anymore. They're articles of faith. They're one of the things you must believe if you're a Catholic. Since they did away with sin, then you do away with hell and you do away with purgatory, you see. If there was a time I believe the devil has charge of the world, the Lord called him the prince of this world, I think it's now, for this reason. Who is it that doesn't want you to believe in hell? The father of lies doesn't want you to believe in hell. And he has deceived and seduced people into thinking God is so compassionate, he does not put anyone in hell. That's absolutely right, but God does not put people in hell. They go there on their own because they cannot stand holiness. They can't stand goodness. They can't stand forgiveness. They're bitter and hateful inside. And the sight of an all-loving, all-holy, all-merciful God is a terror to them. So, when people say there is no hell, there is no purgatory, there is no sin, they reduce mankind to that animal level. Animals will not do what men do today. They won't. They won't. When we do away with God's, we reduce our will to feelings. We reduce our intellect to unreasonable things. And as a result, every time you open a paper, you see something more unreasonable. Was it reasonable for that man in Maine to go and kill two holy nuns and beat up two more? For what? Do they know? And you say there's no sin. Those women are martyrs in our age. But you tell me there is no sin. I read an article in the Birmingham paper where a little Dominique, I don't know whether she's 2 or 3 years old, maybe 4, had 140 some wounds on her. A third degree burn, she had 18 slashes on her face, she had, you're telling me there's no sin? When you see children aborted in pieces, and you tell me there's no sin?

You see, treating the children, treating their grandparents as if they were nothings, old and useless. You say there's no sin. How can you say there is no sin? And if you say there is a sin, or there is sin, St. John said, he who says he does not sin is a liar. You can read it in his epistle. And no liar goes to heaven. You know, I think these people never read the scriptures. Never read. If someone says there is no Eucharist, it's only a symbol. You're Eucharist, I'm Eucharist, it's a lie. If they say there's no original sin, that's a lie. If they say Our Lady was just a little illiterate young girl, that's a lie. There's only one who spread lies, the father of lies. Be careful, huh? Be watchful, and yet have unbelievable hope. With all the mess that's in the world everywhere, God has it in his hands. He wants to give you peace and joy, unbelievable joy, by doing a simple thing. Say, I am sorry. Go to confession. Will you do that, huh? Oh, you're going to feel. Go out and have yourself a big pizza. For me. And don't forget, please, put us between your gas and electric bill. February is a hard month for us. But we'll make it because of you. I don't know what we'd do without you. But we wouldn't be. I'll see you tomorrow night with a very wonderful guest. And together, we shall love Jesus always. Bye now.

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0: Jesus has been taken up into heaven as we begin this Sunday's readings. His disciples, including the apostles and Mary, return to the upper room where he celebrated the Last Supper. There, they devote themselves with one accord to prayer, waiting for the Holy Spirit that Jesus promised would come upon them. The unity of the early church at Jerusalem is a sign of the oneness that Christ prays for in the gospel. The church is to be a communion on earth that mirrors the glorious union of the Father, Son, and Holy Spirit in the Blessed Trinity. Jesus has proclaimed God's name to his brethren. The prophets had foretold this revelation, a new covenant by which all flesh would have the knowledge of the Lord. By the new covenant made in his blood and remembered in every Eucharist, we know God as our Father. This is the eternal life that Jesus promises. And this is the light and salvation we sing of in our responsorial psalm this Sunday. As God made light to shine out of darkness when the world began, so he has enlightened us in baptism, making us a new creation, giving us knowledge of the glory of God in the face of Jesus. We hear in this week's epistle that our new life is a gift of the Spirit of glory. Made one in his name, we are given a new name, Christian. A name used only here and in two other places in the Bible. So we are to glorify God, though we will be insulted and suffer because of this name. But as we share in his sufferings, we know we will overcome and rejoice when his glory is once more revealed. And we will dwell in the house of the Lord all the days of our lives. This is Scott Hahn for Breaking the Bread.
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4: Prayer is a variety of forms of communication. Sometimes we simply greet one another, hi, how are you? 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
7: 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Pedro Quiles, our producer, Matt Kubinski handling phone screening, Ace McKay is on social media. I'm Tom Price along with Dr. David Anders.
0: Tom, how are you today?
7: I am well. How are you, sir?
0: Oh, I'm hanging in there. Thank you.
7: I'm glad you're hanging in there. Yep. We're going to lead it off today with a call that we received overnight from the EWTN listener comment line.
8: Oh, my name's Rick from Danders, Minnesota. In Dr. Zander's book, he writes that Mary and Joseph had the ideal marriage and they never had sex. My question is the fact that they never had sex either a cause or an effect of the ideality of their marriage? Thank you.
0: Yeah, thanks. I appreciate the question. No. You could have an ideal marriage and not have it be a Josephite marriage. And I think for most of us, our ideal marriage would not be a Josephite marriage.
7: Right.
0: It was ideal insofar as they were completely oriented to the good of the other and the good of the community that came into existence because of their union or in the context of the union, namely the Christian family. And that is what the sacrament of marriage is all about. Now, when you enter into the sacrament of marriage, So you have to pledge an openness to children through some form of sexual cooperation. If you don't have that intent, then you are not validly married. But you never know if you're going to have kids.
7: You never know,
0: right? You could intend that, and God doesn't send children. You might, as has happened, you might make that pledge, and driving away from the church on the way to the honeymoon, you could be in a devastating car accident. One of you becomes a quadriplegic and incapable of sexual intercourse, and so your marriage is never consummated. There is a status in Catholic canon law of marriages that are ratified but not consummated, and they are considered to be valid marriages. It's not because you're intentionally withholding your faculties, right?
7: Exactly.
0: And so you could live a profoundly self-sacrificial and loving marriage without the possibility even of consummation and come to sanctity there through. I mean, so all kinds of situations are possible within a quote-unquote ideal marriage. What makes it ideal is the charity, the love.
7: Okay. Very good. Thanks so much for your phone call on our EWTN listener comment line, which is always open 24 hours a day. Right now, though, let's go to the live phones at 833-288-EWTN. Here is Paul, a first-time caller driving through Minnesota, listening on the great Real Presence Radio. Hey, Paul, what's on your mind today?
9: Hey, thank you so much for taking my call. I was just talking with my priest, or listening to one of his homilies, actually, and he said that depending upon your virtue, you can achieve different levels of heaven. And that's just so hard to

0: wrap my head around, because isn't, like, you know, infinity or complete oneness with God, like, complete oneness with God?
1: Yeah, thank you so much. Appreciate the question. So, to begin with, we don't experience infinity in heaven. That's not the human experience. We're not infinite. We're not infinite, and so we won't have direct knowledge of infinity, except God's infinity we'll know, but we ourselves are not going to be infinite. And in fact, we're going to be embodied, and so we'll be, you know, the kind of quasi-temporal thing, and so it's better to talk about everlasting life as opposed to eternal life, because only God has eternity. But that's neither here nor there for purposes of your question. I'm trying to think of a good analogy. God, of course, is infinite, infinite goodness, infinite beauty, infinite infinite holiness. And each soul will be united to God through the beatific vision and have a capacity for enjoying God that will be proportionate on their virtue and charity in this life. And, you know, here's a real poor analogy that comes to me. I lost probably about 80% of my sense of smell when I was about 18 years old.
2: I didn't know that.
1: Well, now you know, right?
2: Wow.
1: And in consequence, as you well know, you know, sugar, salt, sweet, and sour are all on the taste buds. Everything else is olfactory.
2: Right.
1: And in consequence, I have a real strong urge to eat things that are heavy on the sugar, sweet, salt, and sour and bitter, right? Except I've gotten to a certain age where the salt shaker goes out the window. So now I'm restricted to, you know, sour and bitter and sweet,
2: sweet,
1: right?
2: Sweet.
1: You know,
2: yeah.
1: not so much on the salt department. So I can still enjoy my food to a certain extent, but I can enjoy it fully, as it were, and I can be utterly united to my, you know, to my dish of like, you know, baked tofu or whatever it is. But my, you know, my capacity to enjoy it is diminished with respect to somebody else who has that all those full olfactory senses and doesn't have to throw away the salt shaker. And that's a little bit like the life of heaven, where, you know, I'll be completely united to God, I'll have a greater capacity to enjoy that depending on my degree of virtue in this life.
2: All right, very good. Paul, is that helpful for you?
0: Yeah, but God doesn't choose favorites.
1: He does. Absolutely, God chooses favorites. I mean, the entire meaning of the Bible from page one to page, you know, the last, is that God chooses favorites. I mean, that's what election means. God called Abraham. God called Moses. God called Israel. God calls the church. God calls Christ. Christ himself says, if you pray in secret, your Father in heaven will see you in secret and reward you. If you pray to be seen by men, you got your reward in full. Absolutely, God has favorites.
2: All right, Paul, thanks so much for your call. In a moment, we'll get to Robert in Grand Rapids. Lines are open for you at 833-288-EWTN for a call to communion. Do stay with us.
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4: 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Every road leads now to heaven, and we walk with Jesus who goes with us. 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Everything changes when Jesus comes into our lives. He's the only way to happiness. And he wants everyone to know that. We need to draw near to Jesus. We need to cling to him and follow him.
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5: 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The month of May is dedicated to the Blessed Mother. 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
6: In the name of the Father, and of the Son, and of the Holy Spirit. Amen.
5: Hail Mary, full of grace, the Lord is with thee. Blessed art thou amongst women, and blessed is the fruit of thy womb, Jesus. 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Amen.
6: In the name of the Father, and of the Son, and of the Holy Spirit. Amen.

0: It's called A Communion with Dr. David Anders here on EWTN. We are live on this Wednesday afternoon. 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EWTN's Religious Catalog has something beautiful for you from the Renaissance Collection of Joseph Studios. It comes the Our Lady of Fatima with Children statue. This depicts Our Lady of Fatima appearing to the three children, Jacinta, Francisco, and Lucia. It is a resin stone mix. 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Let's go to Robert now in Grand Rapids, Michigan, listening on the great Holy Family Radio. Hey, Robert, what's on your mind today?
1: Yes, good afternoon. Yeah, I was praying outside the Planned Parenthood on Good Friday with a group of other Catholics and people. And first we did the Stations of the Cross, and then there's a man there that also comes. He's a former Catholic that's now studying to be a Reformed minister, and he seemed to be okay with us doing the Stations of the Cross and even participated. But when we started praying the Rosary, he got rather ballistic and just started walking up and down between us, yelling at us and saying, you know, that you know, we're wasting our time and that Mary's a dead woman and why are you praying? And anyhow, the big thing he kept saying was it is finished, that Christ said on, you know, the cross, it is finished. And I'm just wondering, I mean, I understand that Protestants like to pray, but does it mean that they don't think we can really change God's mind because everything's predetermined?
2: Or yeah,
1: you seem to feel like we're just wasting our time. I just wonder what that meant. It is finished.
2: Yeah, I can help you there. Thank you so much for the call. So his objection was not to the fact of prayer. That wasn't his problem. His objection was to your seeking the Blessed Virgin's intercession. That was his, specifically, as opposed to praying to God. And I think also implicit in there, the Catholic idea that prayer is meritorious, right? Or that merit has anything to do with our relationship with God. And in Protestant theology, at least in Reformed theology, the idea of Christ's finished work on the cross means for them, and they, of course, they radically misunderstand the Bible here, but means for them that there is literally nothing else we can do beyond except the work of Christ that would further our salvation in any way, right? And so the you know, the way Protestant polemicists often understand Catholicism is they see this, what they would take to be a kind of performative spirituality, the purpose of which is to merit recompense with God and, as it were, climb to heaven on our own rosary beads. Right? So that's the objection, the idea that we would contribute in any way to our own salvation through any kind of effort.
0: Okay.
2: And when you started invoking the Marian language, that's what set him off because, of course, you know, our Mariology is, in fact, deeply embedded in a soteriology, that's a doctrine of salvation, that's all about merit. And that's, in fact, why we think the prayers of the saints are more efficacious, namely, they're more meritorious than ours and so forth. Now, you know, the answer to that from a Catholic point of view is, well, first of all, of course there's merit in the spiritual life. Jesus teaches that explicitly when he says, if you do X, you will receive a reward. If you do Y, you will receive a reward. And, I mean, merit and reward are just like flip sides of the same coin. I mean, basically just two different words for the same concept, right? That you are doing something that God has promised you recompense. And God has absolutely explicitly declared that he will make us co-laborers in the work of redemption. St. Paul says in 2 Corinthians 5, we have become Christ's co-laborers, as if God was making his appeal through us. Mm-hmm. Or in Colossians 1, I fill up in my own flesh, was lacking in the sufferings of Christ for the sake of his body, the church. Now, Catholics, of course, believe that Christ's work on the cross is finished insofar as the atonement of Christ's death on the cross was sufficient to merit the salvation of the world. But even Reformed theologians, even Protestant theologians, recognize that the finished work of Christ on the cross has to be subjectively applied to the believer.
0: Uh-huh.
2: Right? I mean, everybody is not automatically saved at the moment of the crucifixion. In Protestant theology, that application

0: happens exclusively through faith. So faith alone, that's the Protestant mantra, faith alone is the medium that applies the work of Christ to the believer. In Catholic theology, faith is tremendously important. It's not the only way the work of Christ is applied to the salvation of the believer, because God also gives us this dignity of loving and suffering along with Jesus, for which we will be recompensed. I mean, St. Paul says, offer your bodies as living sacrifices. This is your spiritual act of worship. So there you go.
1: Robert, is that helpful for you?
2: Yeah, it is. I have a follow-up question. How does merit relate to earning your salvation? I mean, like, that's always been kind of a confusing...
0: Yeah, well, we earn our salvation. I mean, I'll fully embrace the allegation that Catholics believe they can merit their salvation or earn their salvation. Yeah, we do. That's explicit Catholic teaching. It's biblical teaching. I'm not offended by that. What you have to get your head wrapped around is, how does that happen? How does that happen? So, let me give you an example. When I was a little kid, I was a Presbyterian. Went to Presbyterian church, and they were big on tithing, you know, giving money to the church. And they would pass the offering plate down the aisle every week. And, you know, I'm 5 years old. I'm sitting next to my father. And as the offering plate was about three people away, every week my father would reach into his wallet, and he would grab a quarter. I mean, that was big money back in those days. He would grab a quarter out of his wallet, and he would put it in my hand, and I knew what I was supposed to do with it. And as the plate came my way, I put a quarter in the offering plate. Now, you know, obviously my father was trying to teach me the habit of you know, liberality and giving, right?
1: Sure.
0: So it's a good thing for him to do. But here's the question I would ask. Did I put money in the plate? Absolutely. Was it mine to put in? Absolutely. My father gave it to me. I did so voluntarily. Where'd I get the gift from? My dad. If he hadn't made it available to me, I couldn't have freely given it.
1: Yeah,
0: I didn't have any income at age five beyond what my father gave me. And that is the Catholic view of merit. That St. Augustine says, Lord, you crown your own gifts. So without the grace of Christ, we can't merit. But through faith in Christ, he gives us the grace to do the works that he has antecedently promised to reward with eternal life. He crowns his own gifts. He's putting the quarter in our hands that we turn around and give back to him.
1: Beautiful. Robert, thanks so much for checking in from Grand Rapids. Lines are open for you as well, 833-288-EWTN. 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It is Called to Communion here on EWTN. Let's go to Ashton now in South Carolina, listening to us online. Hey, Ashton, what's on your mind today?
3: Hi, Dr. Anders. I've been thinking about the different sects of Jews in, you know, the time of Christ. I'm wondering if Judaism at the time of Jesus included groups like Pharisees, Sadducees, all the groups, I'm not sure of all of them, and each with different beliefs and practices, why wouldn't modern denominationalism and Christianity be considered similarly, you know, acceptable? What makes Christian division fundamentally, I guess, different from the diversity that existed within ancient Judaism? And then, so that's kind of the first question, but I also understand that Jesus met those various groups where they were. So, like, he wouldn't talk to a Sadducee the same way he would talk to a Pharisee. So I just kind of want some insight on
0: so
3: that.
0: So let me make sure I understand the question. It sounds like, and if I've got this wrong, let me know. It sounds like your assumption is that the existence of Jewish diversity, each, as it were, denomination, if you want to use that language in ancient Judaism, met with Jesus' basic approval. Like, he approved of Pharisees being Pharisees and of Sadducees being Sadducees. And if that was Christ's attitude towards first century diversity, then why would Christ be critical of Christian diversity? Have I got that right?
3: Yeah, I guess so.
0: Okay, so here's my response to that. Christ criticized all of those groups. There was not any, as it were, Jewish sect. They wouldn't use the word denomination. There was no Jewish sect that escaped Christ's criticism. And fundamental to Christ's critique of contemporary religion, and this would apply not only to Judaism, but to Christianity and to Catholicism, for that matter, and you know this because you've read the Gospels, fundamental to his critique was the idea that the performative aspects of religion, whether that be ritual or doctrine or what have you, that those things, or for that matter, ethnicity,

0: that those things were sufficient to establish one's righteousness before God, and that one could rightly boast in them. Remember, he says to the Pharisees, you tithe mint, dill, and cumin, but you neglect the weightier matters of the law, love and justice and mercy. And what Christ was looking for was a real conversion of heart to the love of God and neighbor that would give fruit in hungering and thirsting for righteousness, purity in heart, peacemaking, meekness, suffering for righteousness' sake, et cetera, et cetera, et cetera, right? That's what mattered, and he thought that pretty much all of his religious contemporaries, regardless of their sect of Judaism, were not living that ethic. And so he was calling people to awareness of the imminent arrival of the kingdom of God and to repentance, baptism and repentance, and clearly put himself forward as God's authoritative representative. So adherence to Christ and Christ's message was tantamount to obeying God, right? That this guy's been sent by God, and I'm going to do what he says and, you know, listen to him. Now, when it came to Christ perpetuating his message down through the centuries, as you know, he called apostles, 12 of them, and one of them flaked out, so we were down to 11, and then the church put somebody else in place. But he called apostles. I mean, this was not a random number, right? Going up on the mountainside, calling the 12 is so obviously an analog to the 12 tribes of Israel and to the giving of the law at Mount Sinai. John the Baptist, from whose movement Jesus sprang, it was not random that he decided to moisten people in the Jordan River. The Jordan River was the line demarcating entrance into the Promised Land, and Jesus is the new Joshua. John the Baptist, like, you know, the Moses character, who is ushering the people of God into a renewed encounter with God based not on descendants from Abraham. He says, you know, don't say you have Abraham for your father. God can raise up children for Abraham from these stones. Rather, bring forth fruit in keeping with repentance. And then Jesus is the messianic head of that movement. And that was true regardless of what Jewish sect you were in, right? You know, so there were Pharisees who became followers of Jesus. We know that for sure. I would assume there were Sadducees that became followers of Jesus, although I don't know if we know that explicitly. There were Zealots who became followers of Jesus. John the Baptist was likely an exile from the Qumran community, the Essene community, who became a follower of Jesus. And then, of course, there were a lot of sort of run-of-the-mill average Jews who probably didn't identify with any sect who became followers of Jesus. Now, when it comes to our situation in the church, Christ founded a church. He founded a visible society. He said to St. Peter, you are Peter, and on this rock I will build my church, and the gates of hell will not prevail against it. And I give to you the keys of the kingdom of heaven. Whatever you bind on earth is bound in heaven. Whatever you loose on earth is loosed in heaven. Whoever hears you hears me. Mm-hmm. That's strong language. That's strong language.
1: Yeah.
0: And the power to forgive sins. Whoever sins you forgive are forgiven. Whoever sins you retain are retained. And go forth into all nations and teach them everything I've commanded you. And I'll be with you to the end of the age. Baptize them in the name of the Father, Son, and Holy Spirit. So let's say you have a sect that says, well, we're going to give out half of what Jesus commanded. Well, he wanted us to give out all of it. Right? Well, that there would be something deficient with a sect that said, we're going to give out half of it. Right?
1: Yeah.
0: What if we found a sect that said, well, we'll give out the teaching of Christ, but we're going to add sticking a poker in your left eye?
1: Oh, wow.
0: Well, they added something they shouldn't have added.
1: Yeah.
0: It's not good for you. We're not gonna go with those guys. No pokers in the left eye, you know, et cetera, et cetera. Now, you know, my purpose in answering this question is not to find some specific critique in every non-Catholic group, but I will make a generality. All right, there's a huge, huge section of Christendom that says we're going to toss the teaching of Christ about merit. In fact, one of our signature issues is that we deny that humans can contribute to their salvation. They are saved by faith alone, and there is no merit in the spiritual life. Well, that runs flat counter to the teaching of Jesus.
1: Mm-hmm.
0: Now, can such people be saved? Yes, because people can merit salvation while denying that they can merit salvation.
1: The hard way.
0: Right. I mean, they can hold that it doesn't happen and then do it, right?
1: Yeah.
0: They can actually love people and love God and grow in virtue and be saved while denying that growing in virtue and loving God and neighbor is what saves you, you know? So, but it's tricky.

0: Right? I mean, if you teach somebody, if you catechize somebody, you don't need to love God and neighbor to be saved. That's going to be a stumbling block for them loving God and neighbor.
1: Sure.
0: It's not an insuperable stumbling block, but it's a problem. It's a problem, you know?
1: Yeah.
0: Lots of Christian denominations say, have at it, kill babies. Slice those suckers up. Lots of them. Well, could you belong to a church that said you could kill babies and go to heaven? Maybe. But what if you start killing babies? That's going to be a problem. Jesus said, do not divorce your wife. Period. End of paragraph. A lot of churches say, have at it, man. Get divorced. Prenups, divorce, 2, 3, 4 times. Wife number 7. No problems. Well, they're going to jettison part of the teaching of Christ that's really critical to their moral development.
1: Yes, indeed.
0: Doesn't mean they can't be saved. Does make it harder.
1: Ashton, thanks so much for your call from South Carolina. In a moment, we'll go to Jim in Portland, Oregon. A couple lines open for you at 833-288-EWTN. 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It's all straight ahead here on Call to Communion on EWTN. 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
3: 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I'm Jeremy Belsky, your host for Spirit of Stewardship.
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1: 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Jim is listening in Portland, Oregon on the great Modern Day Radio, one of our longtime partners. Hey there, Jim, what's on your mind today?
4: Are you there?
1: Yeah, go right ahead.
4: Okay, yeah, I had a question on the Catholic perspective on, I guess you'd call it, non-ritualistic curses, you know, the crude expression, GD, asking the deity to bring harm on somebody, you know. Maybe you don't really mean it deep down, but you're pretty angry at the time. Can that do the same harm as a ritual curse?
0: Yeah, that's a great question. So, you know, when I was growing up in a non-Catholic church, kind of a fundamentalist church, there was an aversion to, let's see, the 7 words that George Carlin taught us.
1: Oh, yes.
0: You know, that was, I feel like, personally, it was almost a superstitious kind of aversion in that if one uttered one of those 4-letter words, it was like you had crossed the spiritual Rubicon, you know, and I don't know, demons were going to leap out of the bush and rip your head off or something, and it would be a real scandal to say it, and you, it senses something.

0: drastic thing has transacted in the spiritual realm. And my lived experience of Catholic culture is such that Catholics who are, you know, aware of principles of decorum and niceness, you know, are going to refrain from that kind of language on it, you know, genuinely. But I would be lying if I said that Catholics weren't a little bit freer in their language than, you know, say your typical Plymouth Brethren fundamentalist. And I mean, I've heard Catholics, and some of them in priestly garb, you know, occasionally utter some colorful language when they hit their thumb with a hammer and that sort of thing, right? And so it's not quite the same level of sort of hyper caution around that stuff. Now, that being said, you know, if someone says, I think the word that you use, you know, which is a curse, you know, a lot of it has to go to intent, you know. I mean, is your intent that you are genuinely hoping that God send this soul to eternal torment in isolation from Him?
1: Yeah.
0: No, you just hit your thumb with a hammer.
1: Yeah.
0: Right. You know. Now, when you talk about ritual cursing, you're talking about people who are actually trying to invoke infernal powers in order to cause harm to another person. There's a degree of solemnity about that and of intentionality that's really, really, you know, like malevolent. That's very different from the thumb with the hammer business.
1: Mm-hmm, yeah.
0: Now, obviously, if you're, you know, in a non-ritualistic way, but you're absolutely filled with rage and wrath and you curse somebody, maybe not according to formula, but with a real desire to do them harm, well, then I'd say you're approaching the kind of intentionality that would lie behind that ritual act. One other distinction I might draw is, you know, in the ritual, you're actually seeking to invoke infernal power. And so that tilts over into magic,
1: yeah,
0: which is a sin against the first commandment.
1: Sure. Is that helpful for you, Jim?
2: Yeah. I guess I got a guilty conscience in some way. Back in 1970 or 71, I was really angry, really angry. And I said the GD words, and 15, 20 years later, somebody gets into a lot of legal trouble. You know, I thought, geez, I hope I didn't do that.
0: No,
2: you know,
0: no,
2: I think I'll give myself the benefit of the doubt. But,
0: so,
2: still lingers.
0: So, Jim, easy peasy way out of this problem for you. Have you brought that up in confession?
2: No, I'm kind of an ex-Catholic.
0: Okay, well,
2: I wore out. I wore out. So, but you know, it's sort of like the church is like a spouse you respect and love to some extent. You just can't live with.
0: Well, I mean, the reason I'm asking, I personally would not normally counsel someone to go to confession just because they, you know, dropped a four-letter word. But if one's conscience is bothered by it, then I'd be like, easiest thing is you go confess whatever sin you've done. If sin or not, get absolution, then it's all behind you, you know. If you believe in God's forgiveness, if you don't believe in confession, I mean, just, you know, God, I'm sorry for all my sins, past and present, you know, please forgive me, and then be done with it, right? You know, there's a spiritual condition Catholics recognize called scrupulosity, which is kind of a neurotic fixation on one's peccadilloes,
1: mm-hmm,
0: you know, to an excessive degree, and it's harmful. It's harmful, you know, psychologically and spiritually, because you obsess over the less important things and not what you really need to worry about. And if you've, you know, permit me to say so, if somebody tells me that they're obsessing over a dirty word they said in 1970, that's bordering on, well, that's more than bordering. That is scrupulous, in my opinion. And, you know, not a little bit neurotic. And if you're worried that, you know, you cause someone to have a tragic event 15 years later, I would say also borderline superstitious. I think you're ascribing yourself too much power over the natural world and the kind of consequences that people face in their lives. All this happens within the scope of God's providence, of course.
1: Sure,
0: It's not the scope of your malice. I would kind of give yourself a break.
1: Jim, thanks so much for your call. We hope all that is very helpful for you. Call to Communion here on EWTN. We're going to go now to Stefan, a first-time caller from Peoria, listening on the Great Covenant Radio. Hey there, Stefan, what's on your mind today?
3: Hey, guys.

0: any Catholic or Protestant would agree with that, but I'm just wondering, how do you unpack the statements of meriting salvation, and maybe what agency do we actually play within our salvation?
1: Yeah,
0: so that's
1: right.
0: Kind of
1: absolutely.
0: My question, and then maybe just if we do have agency, kind of where do you derive assurance of salvation? And I feel like I hear Catholics say different things about that. So
1: yeah,
0: anyway,
1: okay. So let me ask you something: Does Scripture promise to reward certain of our behaviors?
0: It does.
1: Absolutely. Bingo. That's what Catholics mean when they talk about merit. That there are things we can do that God has promised to reward. And, I mean, I think one of the clearest examples is in the Sermon on the Mount when Jesus says, don't pray in public to be seen by men. Don't give alms in public to be seen by men. Don't fast in public to be seen by men. Rather, do these things in private, and your Father in heaven who sees you will reward you. Fast, pray, give alms, God will reward you. And then Matthew 25, those people that come to him on the last day and say, Lord, Lord, and he'll say, away from me, I never knew you. Because you didn't clothe the naked and give drink to the thirsty and food to the hungry and visit the sick and the imprisoned, etc. But as much as you did these things to the least of these, my brethren, you did them to me. Right? So, I mean, the St. Paul, Romans chapter 1, to those who by patient endurance and doing good seek glory, honor, and immortality, God will grant eternal life. I mean, Paul validates that patient endurance in doing good can be motivated by the search for glory, honor, and immortality. Right? I mean, the Scripture is just replete with this stuff. There are things we can do God promises to recompense. I don't know why that's confusing. Right now, when you add St. Paul's language about grace and justification and faith, the Catholic understanding is that through faith, God gives us the grace that enables this behavior. Right? Without grace, we are ineffectual, but with the help of grace, you know, Paul says, in my flesh, there's this law at work in my body that's contrary to the work of my mind. I'm a wretched man. I don't do what I know I should do. Who will rescue me from this body of death? Thanks be to God through Jesus Christ, my Lord. Through the gift of grace, I'm now enabled to love God and love neighbor. In Romans chapter 2, Paul raises the question. He says, the one who's a Jew outwardly through what's done in the flesh by the hands of men, namely circumcision? Or is he a Jew who's a Jew inwardly, whose heart has been circumcised by the Holy Spirit, which comes through the gift of faith? And naturally, he's privileging the one whose heart has been circumcised. He says, one who's been changed in this way, this is Romans 2, 25-29, completely fulfills the righteous requirements of the law. The dukai matutunamu are fulfilled in those who have this gift of love poured into their hearts, Romans 5:5, because it's the love of God and neighbor that fulfills the whole law. So we're not justified by the works of the law. Works of the law are those things that separate Jews from Gentiles, all those things that Paul talks about, especially circumcision, the laws of mm-hmm. Kashrut, you know, the Jewish calendar, those things don't make you holy or righteous. But the love of God poured into your heart does, which is the gift of faith, that enables you to do these other things and that Christ has promised to recompense. So that's the Catholic position. Now, the Protestant objection is Martin Luther, for the first time in history in 1,500 years, read St. Paul as if Paul were saying, by works of the law, all moral behavior. That moral behavior as such had no value in terms of our justification before God. Hence the doctrine of salvation by faith alone. Problem is, Paul never taught that. Paul's pretty specific about what the works of the law are. No one else in Christian history ever taught that. So 1,500 years, you know, Catholic, non-Catholic, Orthodox, you know, Nestorian, Arian, it doesn't matter what ancient sect of Christianity you talk about. Nobody ever read St. Paul the way Luther did for 1,500 years. Mm-hmm. And it doesn't accord well with the plain sense of the text. Modern biblical scholars, particularly those in the New Perspectives on Paul movement, who are all Protestants, basically concede the point, right? That Luther's doctrine is a novelty on this. So, you know, you confess to finding the doctrine confusing. I find it profoundly coherent. And the reason I find it coherent is that from Genesis to Revelation, the emphasis on moral behavior is so constant that the inconsistency

0: consistency, the incongruity only emerges when you deny its relevance, as Luther did. Now, look, as soon as I say that, I have a Lutheran friend that listens to the show, and he always says he wants to hammer me on Lutherans believe in good works. Lutherans believe in good works. Lutherans believe in good works. I know that. I know that they do, but not when it comes to justification. That's okay. Where they deny it, okay? because Luther understood his own theology as being incongruous with the doctrine of merit, he recognized that the rest of the Bible was a problem for him. You know, all the Old Testament, mm-hmm. most of the New Testament is a problem for Luther because it so clearly says the opposite of what he taught. I mean, yep. St. James puts it, how can you get more clear? You are not justified by faith alone, James chapter 2.
1: Yeah. Right?
0: Luther understands this. And so what he does is he invents an ascriptural hermeneutical theory called the theory of law and gospel. And it goes like this. This is Luther's view. That whenever you read a command or a threat, you class that under the category of law, hence the law that does not justify. And the purpose, primarily for Christians, is to, first and foremost, to scare you, right? It's a psychological twist to frighten you at the threat of the judgment of God so that you will accept, quote-unquote, the gospel, the promise of free, you know, cost-free grace that comes through faith alone. And in doing that, he's able to take, or he thinks he's able to take, the words even of Christ at face value and make them mean something other than what they mean at face value. Now, I think, I mean, that's standard Lutheran hermeneutics, right? I think that's a much more convoluted way to read the Bible. I grew up reading it that way as a Protestant. And what I found in practice was I would read the New Testament and I would just get more and more and more uncomfortable because I'd be reading the words of Jesus going, how does this fit with justification by faith alone? How does this fit with justification by faith alone? And in practice, and I've talked to other Protestants and people have called the show who've said the same thing. In practice, what that means is that you sort of slog through. You ever get on an exercise bike or a treadmill or something and you get the hill setting? And, you know, you have the heart rate goes up setting and then the heart rate goes down setting. When you crest that hill and you're just panting your brains out, you're just so eager to get to that side where you slide.
1: Uh-huh.
0: That was kind of the experience of reading the Bible as a Protestant for me, right?
1: Wow.
0: Because it's like the going through the Gospels is like trudging up the hill on the treadmill, you know, with the setting on 15 or 20.
1: Uh-huh.
0: And then all of a sudden I get to Romans chapter 3. Not Romans 2, buddy. Not Romans 2. Get to Romans chapter 3, and I'm like, I can breathe again. I can breathe again. And so where do you spend all your time?
1: Sure.
0: You spend all your time in Romans 3 and 4.
1: Of course.
0: Galatians, you know, 2, 3, and 4.
1: Yeah.
0: Because the rest of the Bible becomes a problem for you.
1: Wow. Hope that's helpful for you, Stephan. Thanks so much for your call from Peoria. It is Call to Communion here on EWTN. Coming up next on most of these EWTN stations, Open Line Wednesday with Father Mitch Pacwa. That's coming up at 3 p.m. Eastern, as I say, on most of these EWTN stations. So if you couldn't get in for this hour, call us up next hour. Here's Kimberly now, a first-time caller from St. Charles, Missouri, listening on Covenant Radio AM 1460. Hey there, Kimberly. What's on your mind today?
2: Hey, good afternoon. Thank you for taking my call.
1: Sure.
2: I was calling because recently I was speaking with some Baptists, and we were all at a beautiful church in Europe. And at this church, there was a lot of artwork depicting the Book of Judith. And I, of course, knew it because I'm Catholic, and I was explaining it to them, and one of the ladies took me aside and said, well, I just don't know why that book's not in my Bible. And so that's why I'm calling today, is because I'd like to understand why the Book of Judith was taken out of the Protestant Bible.
0: Yeah, okay, thanks. So it's actually important to make a couple distinctions here. One of them is that 16th century Protestant Bibles did include the Book of Judith, and the other deuterocanonical texts. So as a matter, when it came to printing the actual works of sacred scripture, you could pick up a Protestant Bible and flip to these texts and read them. But the theological commentary on them by Protestant theologians often denigrated them and denied their canonical status. So there was a kind of an irony of they would print and distribute the books while giving you a warning not to consider them inspired scripture. So why would they put them all under one?

0: head like that? Why would they kind of come under one cover? Well, because all the Bibles up to that point had them, right? And they felt kind of weak in the knees about, like, literally ripping them out.
1: Mm-hmm.
0: And it was actually Protestant printers, not theologians, who said, well, you know, the theologians have been telling us these are not inspired scripture, so we'll just stop printing them. And you eventually get Protestant Bibles that just only print the 66 books.
1: Wow.
0: Now, so as to the question, why did Protestant theologians consider the 7 deuterocanonical texts, including Judith, why did they consider those to be non-canonical or not inspired texts? So there is the reason, and then there is the justification, and they are not the same thing, right? You know, every kid knows this, you know, like, well, you know, why did you do that? Well, Sally made me. All right. Well, that's the justification. The reason is, you know, you wanted to be the first one to get the hand in the cookie jar. You know?
1: Yeah.
0: The reason, in my humble opinion, right, the reason that Protestant theologians reacted this way to the deuterocanonical text is because they teach doctrines that are commensurate with Catholic theology. In particular, the doctrine of merit and the doctrine of the intercession of saints and angels, and prayers for the dead. And, well, I couldn't have those, right? That runs flat contrary to Protestant soteriology, Protestant spirituality. The justification, as opposed to the reason, is they would sometimes try to reach into antiquity and acknowledge that these books were not universally accepted in some parts of the ancient Christian world, that they were contested books. And so they would point to, you know, disputes. They also would criticize the content of the books from time to time.
1: Mm-hmm.
0: You know, if they thought they, you know, perhaps didn't give a good moral example or things of that sort, they would take issue, you know. Now, I'm going to respond to those charges. First of all, every dogma of the church was contested. That's why it was made a dogma, right? I mean, like, take the doctrine of the divinity of Jesus. It's pretty foundational. There were just a ton of Christians in the 4th century that did not believe that.
1: Amazing.
0: They didn't believe it, right? The Arian heresy is why there was a Council of Nicaea. Well, we can't go holding anything that was ever controversial in Christian antiquity. Well, then you better throw out the doctrine of the Trinity,
1: yeah,
0: right?
1: I mean,
0: there
1: yeah.
0: you go, right? Plenty of books in the Bible that are considered by Protestants and Catholics to be canonical and inspired were also disputed. Hebrews, Revelation, 2 Peter, for that matter, the pastorals, right?
1: Yeah.
0: Books that had wide acclaim in the ancient world are no longer considered canonical by Protestants and Catholics. First Clement, the Shepherd of Hermas, the Didache.
1: Yeah.
0: All right? So that's just not an adequate criterion. What about the charge that they valorize immoral behavior? Have you ever read the Book of Esther? I mean, like, what about Abraham passing his wife off as his sister?
1: Yikes.
0: Right? I mean, again, not a criterion of canonicity.
1: No.
0: What is the criterion of canonicity? The church says so.
1: There you go. Appreciate your call, Kimberly. Thanks for checking in from St. Charles, Missouri. Here's a text we received from an anonymous listener. Dr. Anders, thanks for the advice you have given me. It really helped me. Now I have a question concerning the infallibility of the Pope. I have friends that think the Pope speaks infallibly often. My understanding is that the last time the Pope spoke infallibly was in 1950. Can you please clear up this misunderstanding?
0: Yeah, so in 1950, Pope Pius XII published, and I always have a hard time pronouncing this because it's long, Munificentissimus Deus. There, I get it. I did.
1: Good job.
0: Okay. Which is the encyclical that proclaimed the dogma of Mary's Assumption, and it was clearly infallible, and he said, this here is infallible, y'all.
1: Y'all.
0: Okay. Now, since then, we have not had any papal declarations that use the language of infallibility and proclaim a dogma. All right. The closest we came was the apostolic letter Ordinatio Sacerdotalis, which was promulgated by Pope John Paul II in 1994. And I am going to read you the relevant passage, and I'll tell you why this doesn't quite make it. Okay.
1: Okay.
0: John Paul wrote, wherefore, in order that all doubt may be removed regarding a matter of great importance,

0: a matter which pertains to the Church's divine constitution itself, in virtue of my ministry of confirming the brethren, I declare that the Church has no authority whatsoever to confer priestly ordination on women, and that this judgment is to be definitively held by all the Church's faithful." Now, that is super-duper strong language.
1: You bet.
0: I mean, that is like a hair's breadth away from being a dogmatic pronouncement. But the reason theologians don't think that qualifies is that what John Paul is basically saying is that in his capacity as the shepherd of the Church, he is declaring as a part of his ordinary magisterium that this dogma is already part of the Catholic faith. Right? So it's been consistently taught by every pope and by practice for 2,000 years, and he's pointing out that fact and then making the observation that conclusion has to be definitively held, right? But he's not saying this is a dogma and I'm declaring it. He's saying it's already dogmatic and I'm pointing that out to you. Right.
1: There's a difference.
0: But basically, the language of "I'm going to infallibly declare a dogma," yes, that has not been used since 1950 in the article on the Assumption.
1: Well, there you go.
0: And for that matter, it's not used very often. It's not used very often in papal history.
1: Appreciate that. Thanks so much for your text. Here's another text. What does Philippians teach about the divinity and humanity of Jesus?
0: Right. So the text in question, of course, is chapter 2, and I'm quoting this from memory. He did not consider equality with God, though being in the very nature of God, did not consider equality with God a thing to be grasped, but took on the nature of a servant, humbled himself to human likeness, and was obedient unto death, even death on a cross, and therefore God exalted him to the right hand, so that every tongue will confess and every knee shall bow at the name of Jesus. Or words to that effect. I missed a little bit, right? Now, obviously, this text ascribes both divinity and humanity to Jesus. I mean, he's in the form of God. He takes on the form of a servant found in human likeness.
1: Yep.
0: All right? He ascribes divinity and humanity to Jesus. Did the Arians know about that text? They did. They knew about it. All right? Did the Jehovah's Witnesses know about that text? They do. Does Bart Ehrman, the atheist, know about that text? He does. Right? Do they put a different spin on it than the Orthodox? They do. All right? And so my point is, exegetically, you can have historical arguments about the meaning of a particular text, independent of the dogmatic value of the doctrine of Christ's divinity. Like, because texts are always ambiguous, sometimes the Church has to intervene and say, this is what Catholics have to hold.
1: Yes.
0: No, they don't necessarily have to hold that this is the meaning of Philippians 2. They just have to hold that Jesus is divine. Now, the Church doesn't necessarily specify the logical steps, exegetical steps you have to take to get there. Just you have to hold the conclusion.
1: Very good. Thanks so much for your text. Hey, Dr. David Anders, thank you, sir.
0: Thanks, Tom.
1: On behalf of our fantastic team, I'm Tom Price, along with Dr. David Anders. Hey, thanks for joining us. See you tomorrow on the Thursday edition of Call to Communion. Until then, have a beautiful day, and God bless.
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4: 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There is something about hearing, "I absolve you from all your sin." Why? In His own name? No, in the name of the Father, the Son, and the Holy Spirit. So I know for sure I am forgiven. There's nothing. And those of you that are not Catholic and don't have that particular sacrament, there's nothing like kneeling down in your living room or even sitting in your car and with a sorrowful heart say, "Lord, I am deeply sorry, and I'm going to try very hard never to do that again. Forgive me." Then the Spirit comes along with hope and joy and peace.
3: For more information on Mother Angelica, visit

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1: May is the month dedicated to the Blessed Mother. The Blessed Virgin Mary is the mother of the Catholic Church. She is our guide and inspiration of everyone who, in and through the Church, seeks to be the servant of God and man and the obedient agent of the promptings of the Holy Spirit. Hail Mary, full of grace, the Lord is with thee.
2: 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We're speaking with author Robert Royal about his book, The Martyrs of the New Millennium, The Global Persecution of Christians in the 21st Century, published by Sophia Press, and available through our EWTN Religious Catalog. 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
3: Well, because I think most of us Catholics do not realize that there is persecution and martyrdom on every continent in the world these days, even places like Mexico that we think of as highly Catholic produce martyrs these days. 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
2: 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And his book is The Martyrs of the New Millennium, The Global Persecution of Christians in the 21st Century. 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Thanks for stopping by. 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
5: The best way to pray is simply to open our minds and our hearts to God, to allow His presence to begin to fill us, to restore us, to refresh us, to make us new. 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In that way, we delight in prayer, and God Himself delights in us.
6: This is Father Donald Haggerty. In the name of the Father, and of the Son, and of the Holy Spirit. Amen. We pray for an end to the horror of abortion throughout the world. We pray that greater conviction of the sanctity of human life from the moment of conception to the end of life may increase in this world, that God as creator may be more honored and respected, that the reality of God creating the soul from the moment of conception may be more realized by all people, and that we pray that this satanic evil may be overcome by our prayer, by our sacrifice, by all that we can do to one day to see an end to this throughout the world. In the name of the Father, and of the Son, and of the Holy Spirit. Amen.
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10: I'm Father Bernard McGuckian. Join me here in the eternal city of Rome, overlooking St. Peter's Square, as we continue our series on the Sacred Heart.

Welcome to our program. We're here at the Mother House of the Society of Jesus, popularly known as the Jesuits, here in Rome. The Jesuits have been associated with devotion to the Sacred Heart from very early on, even before the famous revelations to St. Margaret Mary at Paray-le-Monial, in which they were involved through the work of St. Claude La Colombière. The Sacred Heart had loomed large in Jesuit life even 100 years earlier. Here at the Vatican, St. Peter Canisius, known as the secondary apostle of Germany after St. Boniface, a doctor of the church, a man who wrote a marvelous catechism that sustained the faith of people for several hundred years, on the day he made his final

vows here at the Vatican. The heart of Jesus appeared to him in an extraordinary revelation. He wrote about it afterwards in his diary. He put it in the form of the prayer he had made that day. Eternal High Priest, in your great goodness it pleased you that I should seek from your apostles confirmation and success for the apostolic blessing I had received. For pilgrims come to pray to them in the Vatican, and there by your power they work miracles. They gave me their blessing too, confirmed my mission to Germany, and it seemed to be promising me their goodwill as Apostle of Germany. Then, my Saviour, I seemed to be gazing at the heart of your sacred body with my own eyes. It was as if you opened it to me and told me to drink from it as from a spring, inviting me to draw the waters of salvation from these springs of yours. Then I dared to touch your beloved heart and bury my thirst in it. St. Margaret Mary wrote a letter to her former superior, Mother Somaise, describing an extraordinary revelation she received towards the end of her life. It was on July the 2nd, 1688. She described being in a wonderfully high place. She saw before her the Sacred Heart, beside the Sacred Heart, the Blessed Mother, on the other side, St. Francis de Sales, and St. Claude La Colombière, already 8 years dead at the time. During the centuries, the Sacred Heart has appeared to different people through the years. One French Jesuit, Jean Bainvel, who wrote at the beginning of the 20th century, said that it was as if Jesus was a great poet who gave a little reading of his work to different people. But then a day came when he revealed the whole work, and that was to St. Margaret Mary, as we have seen when we were visiting Paris Le Monial. Margaret Mary was on her own when Claude died, and she looked around for help outside her monastery. The first one she went to was a young Jesuit priest called Father John Coisey, and she asked him to carry on the work, but she told him, you know, you'll have difficulties, because even within the Jesuit order, they were suspicious of this new devotion. It seemed to be too good to be true. Jean Coisey actually was dismissed from his post as a teacher of theology. He had many difficulties. He wasn't allowed to speak to the young Jesuits at the start. Once again, it was so new and different. But slowly things changed. The Jesuits began to realize, no, this is profound, it is true. But what was very interesting in this whole devotion was that it dovetailed perfectly with the devotion and spirituality of St. Ignatius of Loyola, the founder of the order. His great prayer was a consecration of oneself. Take and receive, O Lord, all my liberty, my memory, my understanding, and my entire will. Whatever I have or hold, you have given it to me. I give it all back to you and commit it to your care. All I want is your love and your grace. That is a form of consecration. And what Margaret Mary wanted the whole world to do, each individual, each home, each village, each city, each country, indeed the whole universe, was to consecrate itself to the Sacred Heart, knowing that something wonderful would happen. The work of these Jesuit apostles bore fruit, especially within the order, some years later, when one of the Father Generals, Father Ricci, consecrated the whole Society of Jesus to the Sacred Heart, just a few yards from where I'm standing here at the moment. But then a new, darker world was about to break in. The Jesuits, for a series of mysterious reasons, was suppressed from 1773 until 1814. Those were terrible years in Europe. They came back into existence in 1814, and sometime afterwards, they took up the devotion to the Sacred Heart in a new way. It began in France, in a place called Valls. Father Francis Gautrelet got the idea of encouraging young Jesuits during their long years of study to consecrate their studies to the Sacred Heart, because he was firmly convinced
that every day of our lives is important, not just

the days when we were out apparently doing work, every moment, and the preparation was an apostolate in itself, to actually study well and hard. So he encouraged young Jesuits to do it. He was followed sometime later by another Jesuit, Father Ramier, who thought that this idea had worked so well with young Jesuits, why not extend it to the whole world? Because all of us have to do quiet work, important work, that will ultimately have an effect in our lives. So they conceived the idea of an apostleship of prayer. And it started there. It has grown quite remarkably through the centuries, all over the world now, today. And many people around the world begin their day with the prayer, O Jesus, through the most pure heart of Mary, I offer you all my prayers, works and sufferings of this day for all the intentions of your divine heart. And then you add this specific intention for the month, the general intention and the missionary intention. Maybe you might think about that prayer and make it a part of your own life, because it will make a great difference to your whole day, and it only takes a few seconds. So the bells of St. Peter's are now ringing, so we'll take a short break. See you when we come back. Before the break, I shared with you the daily prayer of the Apostleship of Prayer. Now, that is a profound, simple, easily understandable expression of devotion to the Sacred Heart. And the wonderful promises that we mentioned when we were in Paralimonial that come from devotion to the Sacred Heart are inestimable. They can change the lives of individuals, families. They would even change countries if people would embrace them. I would like to remind you of the wonderful promises made to St. Margaret Mary. And what was distinctive about the revelations to St. Margaret Mary, they were not for herself. Some of the great mystics received revelations that were to help them personally grow in holiness. Margaret Mary's were for all the world, for the whole human race. So one of the first promises was, I will give them all the graces necessary in their state of life. Now, each one of us has got a calling, a vocation in life. Vocation is calling, from the Latin, vocare, come. And you can only really have a vocation, or it only makes sense if you believe that there's somebody calling, that there is a God calling, there's somebody that is interested in you personally. He called you from nothingness into existence, from your mother's womb into this world, from childhood to adolescence, adolescence to adulthood, and he's made a promise, a word that was often on the lips of Jesus. It's the last one he'll say to you, come, blessed of my Father, and receive the kingdom prepared for you from before the beginning of the world. Promises peace, not only eternal peace at the end, peace that makes life worth living even now. The second of these promises, I will establish peace in their home. Surely it's the desire of every human heart to see peace among our brothers and sisters, our fathers, our mothers, those near and dear to us. And Jesus implies that it is a gift. And a gift is not something that you give yourself. A gift is something you receive. We don't talk about being given a gift of our wages at the end of the week. We're paid our wages, but we receive gifts. Peace is one of those gifts from the heart of Christ Himself. I will comfort them in all their afflictions, because there's nothing that can happen to you that God has not foreseen and understands and wants to encourage you. For every pain that we must bear, for every burden, every care, there is a reason. For every grief that bows the head, for every teardrop that is shed, there is a reason. For every hurt, for every plight, for every lonely, pain-racked night, there is a reason. But if we trust God as we should, all will work out for our good. He knows the reason. He knows what you're going through.
and he's given you the grace and the strength.

strength to live through it, because one day it's going to produce an eternity of happiness. I will be their secure refuge during life, and above all, in death. Times we all need a refuge. We want to run for cover. It's a normal, natural instinct of a human being. And he has promised that I will be their refuge. You needn't look for it in alcohol or in nicotine or in other more serious things. You'll find it in the heart of Christ. And then the promise, I will be their secure refuge at death. When nothing else matters, then he will be there. Other friends may leave us. He won't. And then the great promise, I will bestow abundant blessings upon all their undertakings, not just their religious undertakings, all their ordinary choices, their businesses, their jobs, their work, their study. Sinners shall find in my heart the source and infinite ocean of mercy. It's an appeal to all. There's no sin so awful or terrible that cannot be forgiven. All that the Lord is looking for is a spark of love in our hearts. And that little spark can start a flame that will burn away all the sins and all the mistakes of our lives. There's the promise to all of us, and we're all sinners. Tepid souls shall become fervent. Tepid. I only heard my mother quote one piece of scripture in all her years. My mother read the scriptures, prayed them, and lived them. But the only one she quoted to me was from the Apocalypse. I would rather that you were either hot or cold, but because you're lukewarm, I spit you out of my mouth. That must have made a very big impression on my mother as a young woman, because she only said it twice in her life to me, and each time she seemed moved. My mother was a lover of the Sacred Heart, and I'd say she became very fervent because of her love of the Sacred Heart. Fervent souls shall mount quickly to great perfection. That is, they'll become full of love, concern for others. It will express itself in being men and women for others. And we've all got to be men and women for others. The Father General of the Jesuits spoke in my home country of Ireland last year, and he made an appeal. He said, Catholics have got to be Catholics for Protestants, and Protestants have got to become Protestants for Catholics. So we're all men and women for others. And that is the way to high perfection, love. Then a very simple promise. I will bless every place in which the image of my heart shall be exposed and honored. And there has been a long tradition all over Europe, South America, Africa, Asia, all over the world, North America, Canada, of putting up a simple emblem, a picture of the heart of Christ in the home. One Belgian Jesuit told me on one occasion that outside their homes in his small village during the Second World War, everybody had a picture of the Sacred Heart outside the door. The whole village was protected in the middle of all that maelstrom. So it's an expression of our faith, a simple expression. We want to get the best art we have, but if there isn't the best art in the round, then we make the boast of what we have, because Margaret Mary wasn't too worried early on about the quality of the art. All she wanted was to get the heart up. And she said, he said to her, I will reign in spite of all my enemies. I will give to priests the gift of touching the most hardened hearts. One of the great privileges of a priest is to offer the reconciliation of God to those who are sorry. It's not magic. Sorrow, the flip side of the coin of love, is a gift of God. So we ask the Sacred Heart, Heart of Jesus, on fire with love for me, inflame my heart with love for thee. And that will set all of us on a course to forgiveness, salvation. Those who promote this devotion shall have their names written in my heart, never to be effaced. Margaret Mary's prayer from 3 days after the Sacred Heart appeared to her was, may my name also be written in thee, O Book of Life, and may I ever be a victim consecrated to your glory,
ever burning with the flames of thy pure love.

love and entirely penetrated with it for all eternity. The heart of Jesus is the famous book of life that we all want our names written in. And then the 12th promise. I promise you in the excessive mercy of my heart that my all-powerful love will grant to all who communicate on the first Friday in 9 consecutive months the grace of final penitence. They shall not die outside my grace, nor without receiving their sacraments. My divine heart shall be their safe refuge in this last moment. Here is a promise simply made to those who are faithful and who do their best. And you know, to keep going over 9 months to church on a day that's not a Sunday, which is not a day of obligation, to go freely is an indication of very, very good will. Teresa of Lisieux said one time, the thing that Satan hates most is good will. He can do nothing with it. So if you have the goodwill to go out of your way to go 9 months consecutively on a Friday to receive communion, you're glorifying God and you're pleasing Him, and He won't let you down. Devotion to the Sacred Heart forms a very large part of the spiritual lives of many, many of the men and women and priests and sisters who come from all over the world to pray at the tomb of Peter and Paul. The late Pope John Paul II himself gave a wonderful example to all of us after he had been shot in St. Peter's Square. After he came out of the anesthetic, after the operation, the first thing he did in the hospital was to begin singing the Litany of the Sacred Heart in Latin. And the whole hospital and everybody there joined in with him. He had a profound love for the Sacred Heart. Some years afterwards, when he had survived the attempt on his life and his health was somewhat better, he communicated to the Jesuits his desire that they would really work hard at promoting devotion to the Sacred Heart. What he wrote to them was, I desire that you pursue with persevering action the spread of the heart of Christ, and that you be always ready to lend effective help to my brothers in the episcopate in order to promote this everywhere, taking care to find means most appropriate to present it and put it in practice so the people of today, with their mentality and their sensitivity, may find in it a true response to their questions and expectations. Thanks so much for watching. I hope you've enjoyed it. And I want to leave you with my blessing. May the blessing of Almighty God, Father, Son, and Holy Spirit descend upon you and remain with you forever.

0: And now, another soulful psalm from Deacon Harold Burke Sivers.
1: All right. Well, it's now time to break open God's Word in the Psalms. And today we're looking at Psalm 53. So Psalm 53 is in Book 2 of the Psalms, 42 to 72. And David wrote Psalms 51 to 72 in Book 2. So obviously Psalm 53 is going to be by David. Now, this psalm has a wonderful little prescript in the very first. So the prescript is the entire first verse. So there's a tune that David had in his mind. I want it to sound like this Mahalat. There's another tune with another psalm with this kind of cadence, and I want this psalm to sound like that. It also says a maskil of David. So maskil means enlightenment. It could mean David was inspired to write this psalm, but of course he was inspired to write all the psalms. And again, we don't know what some of

0: these words used in the prescripts, what they meant at the time that these psalms were written. So my skill means something different now in Hebrew than it meant back then. Just like some of the other words and some of the other prescripts as well. We don't know what they meant back at the time. But again, it doesn't take away from our appreciation of the beauty of the Psalms. And I picked this one because of our topic today. So verse 2, the fool has said in his heart, there is no God. Their deeds are corrupt, depraved. No one does any good. So obviously back in the time of David, and we see this also in the other books of the Old Testament, that Israel were surrounded by pagans, not just people who worshipped de other deities, like the god of the river, the god of the forest, or whatever, or the pantheon of gods, like what the Greeks and the Romans had. There were some people that didn't believe in God at all, right? And David calls them fools. The fool has said in his heart, right, in the depths of his being, there is no God. And it's interesting he uses that the depths of his heart, leb in Hebrew here, because the heart is the place where your desire for God lives inside of you. And so when you don't allow that space that was created by God for God to occupy that space, you're going to naturally say there's no God, right? This is what David is realizing. And he looks around at these cultures, these atheistic cultures. He sees that their deeds are corrupt and depraved, and no one does any good. Why? Because they're following their own impulses, their own concupiscent desires. They're following their own passions, which could be destructive, because they are the ones that determining what is good and evil, what is right and wrong. There is no moral code, no centralized moral code from which they can draw from, right? There is no sense of a natural moral law. He continues, God looks down from heaven on the, well, this translates as human race. In Hebrew, actually says the sons of men. But okay, the sons of men, he means everybody, but they're using a language here that's a little more inclusive. On the human race, to see if any are wise, if any seek God. Right? So this draws me back to Genesis chapter 3. The beginning of chapter 3, with that beautiful anthropomorphic image of God walking through the garden in the cool of the day. And he's looking for Adam, and he says, "Where are you? Where are you?" Right? And because he was hidden now, because he had f him and Eve were hidden because they were fallen and they were hiding from God. Right? And so God's looking down. And even today, I think he's still looking down from heaven. Where are the people that my son died for? Look at all this depravity and corruption and confusion going on in our culture today. This whole that we don't know what marriage is, we don't know what gender is, we don't know when life begins, all these different things. Where are my sons and daughters to stand up for my son who died for their sins? Where are you? I think God's asking that same question today.
1: Yeah, and I've heard it said God doesn't need a cheerleader, but he does need representatives. So, it's like, okay, we don't have to stand on stage and come on, give me a shout, amen. Like he doesn't need that. He just needs you to just represent, show up, and then when you leave, continue to show up for those that you're around.
0: Yeah, exactly. Yeah, right, because God created us totally and completely out of love, right? And so, in a sense, he doesn't need us, but he loves us, and but we need him. Because
1: Amen.
0: our very the next breath that we take out of our mouth comes from him. So sometimes we don't want to live up to the demands of our faith. And it continues, verse 4, all have left the right path, depraved, everyone. There is no one who does any good, no, not even one. So a very pessimistic outlook from David here. But if you let's be real, if you look around our culture today, you may be asking yourself the same thing. I mean, sometimes don't you feel like I'm the only one that is actually sane here? I'm the only one that following my faith in Jesus Christ, the Catholic faith. Am I the only one that's making sense here in the midst of this again crooked and depraved generation, as St. Paul says? It seems like everyone has gone completely insane, Right? Everyone's depraved. There's not even a good person.

nothing out there, not even one. You know, and even we look sometimes even to our own church, we see the contradiction there, you know. And he continues, "Do none who do evil understand? They eat up my people as if eating bread. They never call out to God." So these are the professors, for example, in universities and even in secondary education in high schools, even so-called Catholic ones, who are teaching falsehoods about the Catholic faith, about Jesus Christ, that are drawing our young people away from a sustaining and meaningful relationship with Jesus Christ. They teach things like, you know, the miracles are just myths. You know, hell is just a literary construct and things like that. You know, and they eat up my people as if eating bread, right? They're taking my people away from relationship with me. And as a result, they never call out to God, of course, because they're focused on themselves. I am God. I'm the center. I'm the heart of all meaning and existence. Me, the Trinity of me, myself, and I. Right? This is what David is speaking against. And he continues in verse 6. There they shall tremble with fear, without cause for fear. For God scatters the bones of your besiegers. They are shamed. God rejects them. All right. Now, this is very interesting. The phrasing here. There they shall tremble for fear, without cause for fear. Now, it's in very interesting here. Two different Hebrew words for fear. Okay. So it says there they shall tremble for fear, right? Which is the word, so Yare means honor, reverence, and respect. But this is a derivative of the word Yare, which actually means being afraid. All right, so that's the word that's used here. So they shall tremble with fright without cause for honor, reverence, and respect for the Lord. Right? So two different words for fear. Now, and obviously in English, it says it's the same word. But in Hebrew, it's two different words. One meaning fear, like fright, and the other one meaning honor, reverence, respect. So they're going to be afraid without cause. Why? Because they're afraid because they don't understand why they're afraid. They're afraid because they're not seeking that relationship with Lord. They're without cause for fear. They're afraid without a cause. Because why? God's not in their life. For God scatters the bones of your besiegers. They are shamed. God rejects them. So David's saying, look, all of us who are living according to God's will, don't worry about it. Yes, we see the contradiction. Yes, we see all the craziness around us. But you know what? God's going to take care of this. You know, and so what we have to do

0: is was Ace was saying before, you know, we need to reach into people's hearts and reach into people's lives and show them what a relationship with Jesus Christ actually looks like. Not just with our words, but by our actions. Who will bring Israel salvation from Zion? When God brings about the return of his people, then Jacob will be glad and Israel rejoice. Right? He brings about the return of his people from exile, from being away from him.
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4: In the glorious mysteries, we have not only Christ's victory in this world, but the coming of the Holy Spirit and the promise of eternal life.

0: In the name of the Father, and of the Son, and of the Holy Spirit. Amen. I believe in God, the Father Almighty, creator of heaven and earth, and in Jesus Christ, his only Son, our Lord, who was conceived by the Holy Spirit, born of the Virgin Mary, suffered under Pontius Pilate, was crucified, died, and was buried. He descended into hell. The third day he rose again from the dead, and he ascended into heaven, and is seated at the right hand of God, the Father Almighty, from whence he shall come to judge the living and the dead.
1: I believe in the Holy Spirit, the Holy Catholic Church, the communion of saints, the forgiveness of sins, the resurrection of the body, and life everlasting. Amen.
0: Our Father, who art in heaven, hallowed be thy name. Thy kingdom come, thy will be done, on earth as it is in heaven.
1: Give us this day our daily bread, and forgive us our trespasses, as we forgive those who trespass against us. And lead us not into temptation, but deliver us from evil. Amen.
0: Let us offer the next three Aves, that we will have an increase of faith, hope, and love. Hail Mary, full of grace, the Lord is with thee. Blessed art thou amongst women, and blessed is the fruit of thy womb, Jesus.
1: Holy Mary, Mother of God, pray for us sinners, now and at the hour of our death. Amen.
0: Hail Mary, full of grace, the Lord is with thee. Blessed art thou amongst women, and blessed is the fruit of thy womb, Jesus.
1: Holy Mary, Mother of God, pray for us sinners, now and at the hour of our death. Amen.
0: Hail Mary, full of grace, the Lord is with thee. Blessed art thou amongst women, and blessed is the fruit of thy womb, Jesus.
1: Holy Mary, Mother of God, pray for us sinners, now and at the hour of our death. Amen.
0: Glory be to the Father, and to the Son, and to the Holy Spirit.
1: As it was in the beginning, is now, and ever shall be, world without end. Amen.

0: The first glorious mystery, the resurrection. Our Father, who art in heaven, hallowed be thy name. Thy kingdom come, thy will be done, on earth as it is in heaven.
1: Give us this day our daily bread, and forgive us our trespasses, as we forgive those who trespass against us. And lead us not into temptation, but deliver us from evil. Amen.
0: Hail Mary, full of grace, the Lord is with thee. Blessed art thou amongst women, and blessed is the fruit of thy womb, Jesus.
1: Holy Mary, Mother of God, pray for us sinners, now and at the hour of our death. Amen.
0: Hail Mary, full of grace, the Lord is with thee. Blessed art thou amongst women, and blessed is the fruit of thy womb, Jesus.
1: Holy Mary, Mother of God, pray for us sinners, now and at the hour of our death. Amen.
0: Hail Mary, full of grace, the Lord is with thee. Blessed art thou amongst women, and blessed is the fruit of thy womb, Jesus.
1: Holy Mary, Mother of God, pray for us sinners, now and at the hour of our death. Amen.
0: Hail Mary, full of grace, the Lord is with thee. Blessed art thou amongst women, and blessed is the fruit of thy womb, Jesus.
1: Holy Mary, Mother of God, pray for us sinners, now and at the hour of our death. Amen.
0: Hail Mary, full of grace, the Lord is with thee. Blessed art thou amongst women, and blessed is the fruit of thy womb, Jesus.
1: Holy Mary, Mother of God, pray for us sinners, now and at the hour

0: the Lord is with thee. Blessed art thou amongst women, and blessed is the fruit of thy womb, Jesus.
1: Holy Mary, Mother of God, pray for us sinners, now and at the hour of our death. Amen.
0: Hail Mary, full of grace, the Lord is with thee. Blessed art thou amongst women, and blessed is the fruit of thy womb, Jesus.
1: Holy Mary, Mother of God, pray for us sinners, now and at the hour of our death. Amen.
0: Hail Mary, full of grace, the Lord is with thee. Blessed art thou amongst women, and blessed is the fruit of thy womb, Jesus.
1: Holy Mary, Mother of God, pray for us sinners, now and at the hour of our death. Amen.
0: Hail Mary, full of grace, the Lord is with thee. Blessed art thou amongst women, and blessed is the fruit of thy womb, Jesus.
1: Holy Mary, Mother of God, pray for us sinners, now and at the hour of our death. Amen.
0: Glory be to the Father, and to the Son, and to the Holy Spirit.
1: As it was in the beginning, is now, and ever shall be, world without end. Amen.
0: O my Jesus,
1: forgive us our sins.
0: Save us from the
1: fires of hell. Bring all souls to heaven, especially those in most need of thy mercy.
0: The second glorious mystery, the Ascension. The Ascension of Christ. Our Father, who art in heaven, hallowed be thy name. Thy kingdom come, thy will be done, on earth as it is in heaven.
1: Give us this day our daily bread, and forgive us our trespasses, as we forgive those who trespass against us. And lead us not into temptation, but deliver us from evil. Amen.
0: Hail Mary, full of grace, the Lord is with thee. Blessed art thou amongst women, and blessed is the fruit of thy womb, Jesus.
1: Holy Mary, Mother of God, pray for us sinners, now and at the hour of our death. Amen.
0: Hail Mary, full of grace, the Lord is with thee. Blessed art thou amongst women, and blessed is the fruit of thy womb, Jesus.
1: Holy Mary, Mother of God, pray for us sinners, now and at the hour of our death. Amen.
0: Hail Mary, full of grace, the Lord is with thee. Blessed art thou amongst women, and blessed is the fruit of thy womb, Jesus.
1: Holy Mary, Mother of God, pray for us sinners, now and at the hour of our death. Amen.
0: Hail Mary, full of grace, the Lord is with thee. Blessed art thou amongst women, and blessed is the fruit of thy womb, Jesus.
1: Holy Mary, Mother of God, pray for us sinners, now and at the hour of our death. Amen.
0: Hail Mary, full of grace, the Lord is with thee. Blessed art thou amongst women, and blessed is the fruit of thy womb, Jesus.
1: Holy Mary, Mother of God, pray for us sinners, now and at the hour of our death. Amen.
0: Hail Mary, full of grace, the Lord is with thee. Blessed art thou amongst women, and blessed is the fruit of thy womb, Jesus.
1: Holy Mary, Mother of God, pray for us sinners, now and at the hour of our death. Amen.
0: Hail Mary, full of grace, the Lord is with thee. Blessed art thou amongst women, and blessed is the fruit of thy womb, Jesus.
1: Holy Mary, Mother of God, pray for us sinners, now and at the hour of our death. Amen.
0: Hail Mary, full of grace, the Lord is with thee. Blessed art thou amongst women, and blessed is the fruit of thy womb, Jesus.
1: Holy Mary, Mother of God, pray for us sinners, now and at the hour of our death. Amen.
0: Hail Mary, full of grace, the Lord is with thee. Blessed art thou amongst women, and blessed is the fruit of thy womb, Jesus.
1: Holy Mary, Mother of God, pray for us sinners, now and at the hour of our death. Amen.
0: Hail Mary, full of grace, the Lord is with thee. Blessed art thou amongst women, and blessed is the fruit of thy womb, Jesus.
1: Holy Mary, Mother of God, pray for us sinners, now and at the hour of our death. Amen.
0: Glory be to the Father, and to the Son, and to the Holy Spirit.
1: As it was in the beginning, is now, and ever shall be, world without end. Amen.
0: O my Jesus, forgive us our sins. Save us from the fires of hell.
1: Bring all souls to heaven, especially

0: in most need of thy mercy.
1: The third glorious mystery. Scripture tells us explicitly that Mary was at the coming of the Holy Spirit. She really did not need to be there, because long ago the Holy Spirit had descended upon her at the Annunciation. She had lived her life in the presence of the Holy Spirit. One may meditate on the fact that she is there for us, that she is there that we may know how much we need the Holy Spirit in our lives. But she is also fittingly there for herself, for this is the great fulfillment of her mission in life. The Holy Spirit had overshadowed her, and now he overshadows the disciples of her Son. He overshadows us. Our Father, who art in heaven, hallowed be thy name. Thy kingdom come, thy will be done, on earth as it is in heaven.
0: Give us this day our daily bread, and forgive us our trespasses, as we forgive those who trespass against us. And lead us not into temptation, but deliver us from evil. Amen.
1: Hail Mary, full of grace, the Lord is with thee. Blessed art thou amongst women, and blessed is the fruit of thy womb, Jesus.
0: Holy Mary, Mother of God, pray for us sinners, now and at the hour of our death. Amen.
1: Hail Mary, full of grace, the Lord is with thee. Blessed art thou amongst women, and blessed is the fruit of thy womb, Jesus.
0: Holy Mary, Mother of God, pray for us sinners, now and at the hour of our death. Amen.
1: Hail Mary, full of grace, the Lord is with thee. Blessed art thou amongst women, and blessed is the fruit of thy womb, Jesus.
0: Holy Mary, Mother of God, pray for us sinners, now and at the hour of our death. Amen.
1: Hail Mary, full of grace, the Lord is with thee. Blessed art thou amongst women, and blessed is the fruit of thy womb, Jesus.
0: Holy Mary, Mother of God, pray for us sinners, now and at the hour of our death. Amen.
1: Hail Mary, full of grace, the Lord is with thee. Blessed art thou amongst women, and blessed is the fruit of thy womb, Jesus.
0: Holy Mary, Mother of God, pray for us sinners, now and at the hour of our death. Amen.
1: Hail Mary, full of grace, the Lord is with thee. Blessed art thou amongst women, and blessed is the fruit of thy womb, Jesus.
0: Holy Mary, Mother of God, pray for us sinners, now and at the hour of our death. Amen.
1: Hail Mary, full of grace, the Lord is with thee. Blessed art thou amongst women, and blessed is the fruit of thy womb, Jesus.
0: Holy Mary, Mother of God, pray for us sinners, now and at the hour of our death. Amen.
1: Hail Mary, full of grace, the Lord is with thee. Blessed art thou amongst women, and blessed is the fruit of thy womb, Jesus.
0: Holy Mary, Mother of God, pray for us sinners, now and at the hour of our death. Amen.
1: Hail Mary, full of grace, the Lord is with thee. Blessed art thou amongst women, and blessed is the fruit of thy womb, Jesus.
0: Holy Mary, Mother of God, pray for us sinners, now and at the hour of our death. Amen.
1: Hail Mary, full of grace, the Lord is with thee. Blessed art thou amongst women, and blessed is the fruit of thy womb, Jesus.
0: Holy Mary, Mother of God, pray for us sinners, now and at the hour of our death. Amen.
1: Glory be to the Father, and to the Son, and to the Holy Spirit.
0: As it was in the beginning, is now, and ever shall be, world without end. Amen.
2: O my Jesus, forgive us our sins, save us from the fires of hell, bring all souls to heaven, especially those in most need of thy mercy.
1: The fourth glorious mystery, the Assumption of the Body and Soul of the Blessed Virgin Mary.

0: into eternal life. Since the very earliest centuries of the church, Christians in East and West have rejoiced in the knowledge that Mary, who had no sin, did not have to pay the price of sin, human death. She passed from this world by a process that scarcely can be called death. The ancient church called it her falling asleep, the dormition. This dormition and passage into eternal life, this assumption of her whole being to be with her beloved Son, is the great promise to us that we also will someday be assumed. Christ rises from the dead and goes back into eternal glory, completely by his own power. Mary does not. She is a creature. Like each of us, she must be called. She must be assumed. And so her assumption is what we hope for. We will not rise from the dead by our own power. But we will believe that in the last day, body and soul, we will be assumed into eternal life. Our Father, who art in heaven, hallowed be thy name. Thy kingdom come, thy will be done, on earth as it is in heaven.
1: Give us this day our daily bread, and forgive us our trespasses, as we forgive those who trespass against us. And lead us not into temptation, but deliver us from evil. Amen.
0: Hail Mary, full of grace, the Lord is with thee. Blessed art thou amongst women, and blessed is the fruit of thy womb, Jesus.
1: Holy Mary, Mother of God, pray for us sinners, now and at the hour of our death. Amen.
0: Hail Mary, full of grace, the Lord is with thee. Blessed art thou amongst women, and blessed is the fruit of thy womb, Jesus.
1: Holy Mary, Mother of God, pray for us sinners, now and at the hour of our death. Amen.
0: Hail Mary, full of grace, the Lord is with thee. Blessed art thou amongst women, and blessed is the fruit of thy womb, Jesus.
1: Holy Mary, Mother of God, pray for us sinners, now and at the hour of our death. Amen.
0: Hail Mary, full of grace, the Lord is with thee. Blessed art thou amongst women, and blessed is the fruit of thy womb, Jesus.
1: Holy Mary, Mother of God, pray for us sinners, now and at the hour of our death. Amen.
0: Hail Mary, full of grace, the Lord is with thee. Blessed art thou amongst women, and blessed is the fruit of thy womb, Jesus.
1: Holy Mary, Mother of God, pray for us sinners, now and at the hour of our death. Amen.
0: Hail Mary, full of grace, the Lord is with thee. Blessed art thou amongst women, and blessed is the fruit of thy womb, Jesus.
1: Holy Mary, Mother of God, pray for us sinners, now and at the hour of our death. Amen.
0: Hail Mary, full of grace, the Lord is with thee. Blessed art thou amongst women, and blessed is the fruit of thy womb, Jesus.
1: Holy Mary, Mother of God, pray for us sinners, now and at the hour of our death. Amen.
0: Hail Mary, full of grace, the Lord is with thee. Blessed art thou amongst women, and blessed is the fruit of thy womb, Jesus.
1: Holy Mary, Mother of God, pray for us sinners, now and at the hour of our death. Amen.
0: Hail Mary, full of grace, the Lord is with thee. Blessed art thou amongst women, and blessed is the fruit of thy womb, Jesus.
1: Holy Mary, Mother of God, pray for us sinners, now and at the hour of our death. Amen.
0: Hail Mary, full of grace, the Lord is with thee. Blessed art thou amongst women, and blessed is the fruit of thy womb, Jesus.
1: Holy Mary, Mother of God, pray for us sinners, now and at the hour of our death. Amen.
0: Glory be to the Father, and to the Son, and to the Holy Spirit.
1: As it was in the beginning, is now, and ever shall be, world without end. Amen.
0: O my Jesus, forgive us our sins, save us from the fires of hell.

0: souls to heaven, especially those in most need of thy mercy.
1: The fifth glorious mystery, the coronation of the Blessed Virgin as Queen of angels and saints. Our Father, who art in heaven, hallowed be thy name. Thy kingdom come, thy will be done, on earth as it is in heaven.
0: Give us this day our daily bread, and forgive us our trespasses, as we forgive those who trespass against us. And lead us not into temptation, but deliver us from evil. Amen.
1: Hail Mary, full of grace, the Lord is with thee. Blessed art thou amongst women, and blessed is the fruit of thy womb, Jesus.
0: Holy Mary, Mother of God, pray for us sinners, now and at the hour of our death. Amen.
1: Hail Mary, full of grace, the Lord is with thee. Blessed art thou amongst women, and blessed is the fruit of thy womb, Jesus.
0: Holy Mary, Mother of God, pray for us sinners, now and at the hour of our death. Amen.
1: Hail Mary, full of grace, the Lord is with thee. Blessed art thou amongst women, and blessed is the fruit of thy womb, Jesus.
0: Holy Mary, Mother of God, pray for us sinners, now and at the hour of our death. Amen.
1: Hail Mary, full of grace, the Lord is with thee. Blessed art thou amongst women, and blessed is the fruit of thy womb, Jesus.
0: Holy Mary, Mother of God, pray for us sinners, now and at the hour of our death. Amen.
1: Hail Mary, full of grace, the Lord is with thee. Blessed art thou amongst women, and blessed is the fruit of thy womb, Jesus.
0: Holy Mary, Mother of God, pray for us sinners, now and at the hour of our death. Amen.
1: Hail Mary, full of grace, the Lord is with thee. Blessed art thou amongst women, and blessed is the fruit of thy womb, Jesus.
0: Holy Mary, Mother of God, pray for us sinners, now and at the hour of our death. Amen.
1: Hail Mary, full of grace, the Lord is with thee. Blessed art thou amongst women, and blessed is the fruit of thy womb, Jesus.
0: Holy Mary, Mother of God, pray for us sinners, now and at the hour of our death. Amen.
1: Hail Mary, full of grace, the Lord is with thee. Blessed art thou amongst women, and blessed is the fruit of thy womb, Jesus.
0: Holy Mary, Mother of God, pray for us sinners, now and at the hour of our death. Amen.
1: Hail Mary, full of grace, the Lord is with thee. Blessed art thou amongst women, and blessed is the fruit of thy womb, Jesus.
0: Holy Mary, Mother of God, pray for us sinners, now and at the hour of our death. Amen.
1: Hail Mary, full of grace, the Lord is with thee. Blessed art thou amongst women, and blessed is the fruit of thy womb, Jesus.
0: Holy Mary, Mother of God, pray for us sinners, now and at the hour of our death. Amen.
1: Glory be to the Father, and to the Son, and to the Holy Spirit.
0: As it was in the beginning, is now, and ever shall be, world without end. Amen.
2: O my Jesus, forgive us our sins, save us from the fires of hell, bring all souls to heaven, especially those in most need of thy mercy.
1: Hail, Holy Queen, Mother of mercy, our life, our sweetness, and our hope. To thee do we cry, poor banished children of Eve. To thee do we send up our sighs, mourning and weeping in this valley of tears. Turn then, most gracious Advocate, thine eyes of mercy toward us, and after this our exile, show unto us the blessed fruit of thy womb, Jesus. O clement, O loving, O sweet Virgin Mary, pray for us, O Holy Mother of God,
0: that we may be made worthy of the promises of Christ.
1: Let us pray. O God, whose only begotten Son, by his life, death, and resurrection, has purchased for us the rewards of eternal life, grant, we beseech thee, that meditating on these mysteries of the Most Holy Rosary of the Blessed Virgin Mary, we may imitate what they contain and obtain what they promise, through the same Christ our Lord. Amen. May the divine assistance remain always with us.

0: And may the souls of the faithful departed, through the mercy of God, rest in peace. Amen. May the Holy Virgin bless you with her loving child, this day and forever. In the name of the Father, and of the Son, and of the Holy Spirit. Amen.
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3: The seventh Sunday of Easter marks the end of the most glorious season in the liturgical calendar. It's only fitting, therefore, that its gospel speaks to us of glory. In it we read, "Father, the hour has come. Give glory to your Son, so that your Son may glorify you, just as you gave him authority over all people, so that your Son may give eternal life to all you gave him. Now this is eternal life, that they should know you, the only true God, and the one whom you sent, Jesus Christ." Obviously, this gospel is very important because it's rare that we hear with such clarity exactly what eternal life is. According to Jesus in this gospel, eternal life is knowing God and knowing the one whom he sent. For some, these words sound a little bit disappointing. Isn't life more than knowledge? Isn't there more excitement in heaven than knowing God? But we have to remember that here he's speaking of a knowledge that's full of love. And there is nothing greater than a human being can do than surrender themselves into love. By love, we know the depths of the one that we love. And knowing who they are in their depths, we love them even more. Heaven is not a static place. Eternal life is not boring. In fact, heaven and eternal life are the most intense of things. They imply being seized from the inside by the vehemence of attraction and surrender into one who gives themselves entirely to us. And when the one with whom we are in love is God himself, infinite and omnipotent, our corresponding joy is indescribable. Jesus came to bring us into that joy. Let us follow him there.
2: For more information, go to www.stjohnleadershipnetwork.org.
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8: 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I'm your host, Deacon Harold Burke Sivers, and you're listening on the EWTN Global Catholic Radio Network. Great to be here with you on this Thursday, and today, of course, was the Luminous Mysteries of the Holy Rosary. I'm really enjoying praying the Luminous Mysteries, the Mysteries of Light, or which are celebrating the Theophanies, or the Manifestations of God.

So we have the baptism at the Jordan, where the Trinity was present there when Jesus came out of the water. We have the wedding feast of Cana, where Jesus did his first miracle, and also started ushering in this new kingdom as well. And then we have the proclamation of the kingdom. We see that particularly in his teachings on the Sermon on the Mount, Matthew 5 to 7. And then we have the transfiguration on Mount Tabor. We have Peter, James, and John. And then we have the institution of the Eucharist. So beautiful mysteries today, which I very much enjoy praying on my walk this morning. And today's topic, however, we're talking about a new shrine that is being, well, it's being planned right now. They have the location, everything. It just has to get some money for renovations and things like that. For Father Augustus Tolton, Venerable Augustus Tolton, one of my favorite folks. I'll tell the story about how I got to know him. And I even wrote a book, for EWTN Publishing. My first book at EWTN Publishing is about Father Augustus Tolton, the slave who became the first African American priest. You can get that at the EWTN Religious Catalog, of course. But we'll talk about that today, especially overcoming the hatred and division. This is something that Father Tolton had to deal with. Not just, I mean, of course, in his time, racial hatred and division. But what I want to talk about today, I want to hear from you. How can we overcome the other divisions? Yes, okay, we could talk about racial division as well. But man, the anger and the vitriol over politics, over all these different things. I don't want to talk about politics per se, but just, what kind of things can we do to overcome the hatred and the division? Because this is so against the teachings of Jesus and so against everything that Jesus came to bring salvation. Although he did say, "You think I came to bring peace? I came to bring the sword, mother against son." What he's talking about there is that the truth divides, and the truth will divide even families. But he also says in John's gospel that he came to bring peace. "My peace I leave with you, my peace I give to you. Not as the world gives, do I give it to you." So how do we find that, strike that balance between, he came to bring the sword, but yet he's an instrument of peace. Jesus came to heal divisions, but yet we're in a world that's in the midst of incredible divisions right now, along almost every line you can think of: race, gender, color, nationality, religious affiliation, all of that. So love to hear from you. How can we overcome the divisions? Just like I'm put in the context of Father Augustus Tolton, and how he worked very hard to overcome racial division during his time. He was born in 1854, died in 1897. But would love to hear from you today as we talk about Father Augustus Tolton and his shrine, overcoming the not just racial division. We can talk about that, of course, but the division that we're seeing so much of, so prevalent in our country and in our world today. Let's talk about ways we could be instruments of healing and peace. 833-288 EWTN. That's 833-288-3986. 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So you can feel like you're part of the show if you can't call in. And you can now also text your questions to 1-833-288-EWTN. That's 1-833-288-3986. Just give us your first name, how you're listening, followed by your brief question. Remember that message and data rates may apply. Again, our topic today, we're going to talk about Father Augustus Tolton Shrine that's being designed. Well, the space needs to be renovated. They're doing some fundraising for that. I can't wait to go see it for sure. As someone who was inspired by Father Augustus Tolton, and how I came to know about him was actually, see, I grew up in the Archdiocese of Newark, back in my home state of New Jersey. And back then, confirmations were done in seventh grade. And I remember it was, I think it was Sister Mary Murphy was giving us a list of the different saints that we can consider as confirmation saints. And they were, I mean, she listed some great saints, awesome, awesome saints. And I was

glad, but but in my heart, I wanted to find a saint that looked like me, you know, that was black, you know, and none of the, I'm not saying that they're bad, but I mean, but none, and she didn't do it on purpose, but I'm saying none of the saints that she listed were people of color. So I said, you know, let me see if I can find a saint. So I went I went to the library. And if you're a younger listener, you have to ask your parents what a library is. It has a place with a bunch of books in it, like books with pages. I know that sounds strange. But, you know, I went and there was a card catalog there and I had to look up, you know, and I went to the right section. I'm looking and I came across a book by Sister Carolyn Hemesath called From Slave to Priest about Father Augustus Toss. So I pulled the book off the shelf. I said, oh, I've never heard of this saint before. But then as I was looking through the book, I saw he wasn't a saint, but I didn't know anything about him at all. This is the first time I even heard of him. You know, I was like, oh, so I was looking, kind of paging through, and I put the book back because obviously I couldn't use him as a saint because he wasn't a saint. So I put the book back and kind of filed it in the back of my mind and kept going, kept looking. And so, and by the way, the confirmation name I picked was Philip, Philip the Deacon, actually, not Philip the Apostle, but Philip the Deacon, you know, from Acts of the Apostles, because Philip was the one who had the encounter with the Ethiopian eunuch. He brought the faith back to Africa. I said, well, if he wasn't black, at least he evangelized people of color. So I used him, not knowing, and see how the sense of humor that the Lord has, not knowing that I eventually would become a deacon. You know, so, God has a sense of humor. But then anyway, fast forward now to, this would have been 2000, about 2000 or so, or 2002, 2003, somewhere in there. Ignatius Press, got the rights and re-released Sister Carolyn Hemesath's book. And both Sister Hemesath and the bishop who wrote the original foreword were both deceased. So they asked me if I would write a new foreword to the new edition of the book. And I said, oh, I'd be happy to. And so I read the book and wrote the foreword and actually helped promote the book. And I got very, very interested in his life. And I eventually decided to write a book. Not about his life, because Sister Carolyn Hemesath's book does a fantastic job doing a biography of Father Tolton. But my book is lessons we can learn from his life. That was more, so in the first chapter, I kind of summarized his life for people who are not familiar with him. But then after that, I talked about the different aspects of Father Tolton's life, including overcoming division, family, all those kinds of things, and talked about lessons we can learn from his life that we can carry forward in our lives and in the church and in our families today. That's what my book was about. Again, it's actually from EWTN Publishing. You can find it at the EWTN Religious Catalog called Father Augustus Tolton, the Slave That Became the First African American Priest. Again, available at the EWTN Religious Catalog. One of my favorite books that I've written, actually, because that was a labor of love, truly a labor of love. Seeing how this, how Father Tolton is so relevant to the life of the church today, you know, even though he lived in the late 19th, middle to late 19th century. And so there's a shrine being built in his honor. Actually is being renovated right now, and so excited to go and visit that shrine when it's finally completed. So it's being done by the Diocese of Springfield, Illinois. Is set to establish that shrine honoring Venerable Father Augustus Tolton at a former parish church in the priest's hometown of Quincy, Illinois. And so I was only been to Quincy once. When I was working with the National Black Catholic Congress, when they were putting information together, when his cause, Father Tolton's cause was being moved forward by Cardinal George, I was asked to help compile some of that information. So that's the only time I've been to Quincy. Looking forward to going back.
All right, my friends, Father Augustus Tolton, in overcoming the hatred and division that's so prevalent in our culture today.

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0: So Psalm 89, it starts off in verse 2. I will sing forever of your mercies, O Lord. The previous translation of the Grail Psalm said, I will sing forever of your love. But the Jewish word there is hesed, which means merciful love. So when this version was translated, instead of putting love, they put mercies, or sometimes they put merciful love. But no.

0: that it's the merciful love of God, right? So I will sing forever of your merciful love, of your mercies, O Lord. Through all ages, my mouth will proclaim your fidelity. So I love the way this starts off. Forever, I'm going to sing of the Lord's merciful love through all ages.
1: For more about the Psalms, visit EWTN.com, go to search, and type in Psalms.

0: Here we go.
1: There's the change. Wow. Oh, that's cool. See, it's got that kind of bluesy progression, but it doesn't sound like blues.
0: Yeah.
1: You know, but it's still very familiar.
0: Always tell in the bass line. That's usually your, yep, this is a blues vibe, a blues feel, a blues syncopation, whatever you want to call it.
1: Yep. You know, this week has been so awesome for me. It's just kind of a catch-up week, you know, being home, like, including this weekend, which is Mother's Day weekend, of course. So I got stuff with my mother-in-law on Saturday, my wife on Sunday. But today, you know, my son and I are going to have an afternoon together. He wants to jam.
0: Yeah.
1: So we're going to, after the show, we're going to run a few errands. My wife needs me to do a couple things. And then we're going to come back and play. And so today on the walk, I was listening to a couple songs he wants to play. Night by Carine Bailey Rae.
0: All right.
1: Off the Heart Speaks in Whispers.
0: Okay.
1: Great song. Beautiful song. Awesome chord progression in that song. I mean, that's a song that just like, oh, it just grabs you in the chest and like, yes, you know, I love that.
0: Yeah.
1: And then Lover, You Should Have Come Over by Jeff Buckley.
0: Perfect.
1: Yeah. So, like I said, my son's doing more finger style. So that's, you know, it was interesting because I was looking at those chord progressions like, dang, that's hard. Like, you know, some of those changes. But then I saw a video of him playing. I'm like, wait a minute. He's playing like regular chords. Then he's got the guitar tuned to this weird tuning. That's what it is.
0: Yeah.
1: You know?
0: That's the part that always confuses potential guitarists. Is they're like, how is he? When my hand goes there, it does not sound like that.
1: Yes.
0: And, you know, sometimes they tell you the trick. Sometimes they don't.
1: Yeah, alternate tunings. I said, no wonder. Because I saw him play. It was in Chicago. He's playing live. I'm like, wait a minute. He's just playing standard chord. Why is my thing? And then I did some checking, and he's got the, again, very odd tuning, but that's why he's able to get those, to play so easily. I was like, no wonder my fingers are like,
0: I know. When the fingers don't work, just figure out how to do it elsewhere.
1: Yeah, exactly. So I'm very much looking forward to this afternoon, hang out with my son.
0: That's awesome.
1: And I'm also looking forward to speaking with you today about Father Augustus Tolton, an awesome shrine being built or being constructed in Quincy, Illinois. Actually, it's going to be a church that's in Quincy that's being renovated, turned into a shrine for Venerable Augustus Tolton. And would love to hear from you about overcoming divisions. I mean, of course, in Father Tolton's time, it was racial division, but we have so much division along all kinds of lines, political, cultural, sociological, you know, anthropological, you know, religious, all kinds of lines. So, you know, how can we be vehicles of peace? What can we do to overcome the division? Because I'm personally sick of it myself. That's why I turn the TV off and I watch any of that stuff. It just fills you so much anger. And life is too short. So what can we do in the spirit of Venerable Augustus Tolton to overcome the divisions that we're seeing in our country and in our world? 833-288 EWTN, that's 833-288-3986.
0: Well, as a drummer, I can't let the day go by and not give a shout out to Father John Paul Mary. He's another year older. Of course, as a fellow drummer, I keep inviting him to come jam in the studio with me. It hasn't happened yet. So he's like, I haven't played in years. I was like, it doesn't matter. I said, in the studio, nobody, that's where all the mistakes can be made. So hammer it out. but saw all the balloons in the hall when we were walking down the hall today. So just wanted to give him a quick shout out and happy birthday from Beacon of Truth and EWTN Radio.
1: Yeah, happy birthday. You know, Father John Paul and I had a wonderful time on pilgrimage last year in Portugal, Spain, and France.
0: Mm.
1: You know, we spent 3 weeks, almost a month together. It was awesome. He's such a wonderful, wonderful, holy priest.
0: Yeah.
1: Great man of

0: So happy birthday.
1: That's right.
0: Father John Paul. All right. Father Augustus Tolton Shrine being planned right now in an abandoned parish in Quincy, Illinois. We turned it to the Father Augustus Tolton Shrine. Would love to hear from you about overcoming not just the racial divisions that Father Tolton had to deal with, but so much of the divisions that are separating us today in our country and in our world. 833-288-EWTN. That's 833-288-3986. Marie is calling from Louisiana, listening on Christ Our King. Marie, welcome to Beacon of Truth.
2: Hi, thank you.
0: It's glad to hear from you.
2: Yes, thanks for taking my call.
0: Mm-hmm. Yeah, go ahead, please.
2: So me and my husband have been having marital problems for 3+ years now. We've been married, it'll be 5 years in August. Every time I express my feelings to him, my hurt, or anything, it's dismissed. I don't feel heard. I feel like I'm talking to a wall. I'm constantly criticized, put down. And over the years, I find myself disconnected from him. Mm-hmm. The hurt is never resolved. There's so much resentment and walls built up. And I don't know what to do. I'm at a crossroads of not knowing what to do.
0: Okay. All right, let me ask first, Marie. Well, first of all, I'm very sorry to hear about your situation. You know, marriage is difficult. There's no question about it. You know, I've been married, this year will be 32 years. And it's been very much a roller coaster ride. You know, ups and downs and twists and turns, that's normal. But what's not normal is what you're experiencing. 3 out of the 5 years you've been married, it sounds like you've been having issues. Let me ask you, are you both Catholic and were you both married in the church?
2: Yes, sir.
0: Okay. And the kinds of things that you're experiencing in your marriage, did your husband experience those from his father or his parents when he was growing up?
2: His father was very hard on him and his mm-hmm. siblings. And I see a lot of wounds from that.
0: Yeah, that's exactly why I asked that, Marie, because often what we'll find is that men will bring into their marriages the same thing that they experienced when they were growing up in their childhood. Because why? Because that's all you know. You know, so you're going to be a husband the way that, you know, your father was a husband to your mom, that kind of thing. So he's picking up. So what he needs to do is to realize that the past helped shape you into the person you are today. But your past does not determine your future. What your husband needs to do is have a deeper, more intimate relationship with Jesus Christ first, right? And once he realizes that, then he'll be able to appreciate the great gift that you are to him and to your marriage covenant, you know? So, but he needs a wake-up call for sure, it sounds like, from your perspective there. Is he going to church regularly?
2: Yes, sir.
0: Okay, and is there a men's group at the church? Like That Man Is You or Acts or one of those groups?
2: They do have Acts.
0: Okay.
2: He's never expressed to me like any interest or anything.
0: Well, he's not going to talk to you about it at all. What you need to do, Marie, is get one of those guys from Acts and have him personally invite your husband. Not bulletin announcement, not, you know, father make an announcement from the pulpit or whatever. No. Someone from that group personally reach out to your husband and personally invite him to attend an Acts retreat, or if they're meeting, like if they're doing That Man Is You, which is an awesome men's program, or Heroic Men, which is another awesome. There's so many great resources out there for men. Why? Because we've recognized The

0: fact that men do need this kind of help. They don't know what to do. They feel stuck. They're in the rut. They're used to the same routine that they were raised with, and they're just carrying that forward. But no, we have to be better than that. I think he doesn't know how to do it, how to break out of that pattern that he's found himself in. He needs help. And that, again, he won't come to you because, oh, I'm not going to go to her because that, for in his mind, that's probably a sign of weakness. But he needs to see that you are the very heart of God's love. Every woman, every wife is the very heart of God's love. And our job as men is to serve, protect, and defend that heart of love. And that strength comes from not ignoring and casting your heart aside, but embracing your heart, opening his heart to receive your heart. That's what a real man does. So what I'm saying, if your husband is listening, I hope he hears what I'm saying. He doesn't know how to be a man, point blank. He's inherited this thing from the past, which is not what authentic manhood is about. That's not what it is at all. The first thing I would do is have the guy from Acts reach out and personally invite your husband to attend. He'll probably say, "Oh, no, I don't need that. No, I don't need that." And you go, but be persistent. Jesus talks about the woman who was had a was trying to file a claim against someone, and she kept knocking on the door of the judge, and the judge said, "Leave me alone, leave me alone." But he finally dealt with her. Why? Because she was persistent. So I think if you get the guys in the parish to chip away at him, he'll eventually come and pray and fast for him too, that the Holy Spirit will move his heart, that you're able, because we're talking about overcoming divisions today. Well, it sounds like you have a division in your marriage, and pray and fast for him, that the Holy Spirit will help bring him to a place where he really comes to appreciate the great gift that you are to him. And so he can be give himself away more lovingly to you as well. Does that make sense, Marie?
1: Yes, sir. Thank you so much.
0: You're most welcome. You're most welcome. And I will be praying for you, especially I got adoration coming up. Since I'm in town, I'm going to go tomorrow. So I'm going to make sure I pray for you and your husband tomorrow, Marie, in a special way during my adoration time. And we and Ace, what you got anything to
2: Well,
0: add to that, because you're also married as well.
2: yeah, I mean, as someone who also made mistakes in my marriage because of either the DNA of my father or the absence of that, is it wasn't until like that moment with God where he was like, "I am your identity, not the
0: Yes.
2: fleshly father that you have. Even though you may look alike, you don't have to be alike." And so the opportunity to uproot those, the bad stigma and all the things that this guy is probably hearing in his head, you can reroute your future and your family and change that legacy by allowing yourself to be grounded in Christ, to be a reflection of God into your marriage. And that's the biggest change that has to happen. Stop hearing the words of who your father maybe made you sound like you needed to be a real man, but really it's a matter of what does God say?
0: Yeah, exactly. And a lot of those issues also have are anger
2: Yep.
0: related kinds of issues, that
2: Yeah.
0: guys have to deal with. Awesome. All right, we're talking about healing divisions today in the spirit of Father Augustus Tolton and the awesome shrine that's being built in Quincy, Illinois. In his honor, would love to hear from you today. 833-288-EWTN.
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6: 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In church, we love to be reverent, to Christ present in the Eucharist, to Christ on the cross. But I was also impressed by our sisters who taught us in school to pray before every class, to pray for what we needed. Because we could be irreverent, we were taught to go to confession on Saturday and to ask ourselves,

0: We say our prayers well and without distraction. All this was reverence. Now what do I see? I hear one irreverence after another. And week after week, month after month, the media churns out things that make fun of religion in general and make fun of Christianity in particular, and particularly make fun of the Catholic Church. No class. Absolutely no class.
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2: The Holy Father's prayer intention for the month of May is that everyone might have food. Let us pray that everyone, from large producers to small consumers, be committed to avoid wasting food and to ensure that everyone has access to quality food.

0: Makes me want to grow my beard out.
1: The only thing I'm missing is the slide.
0: Right?
1: Nice.
0: Woo! We just need some how in there somewhere. I love a good build. Like, you just don't know where it's going, but you're in it. Like, it's the, you know, hairs on the back of your neck.
1: Yeah, yeah. Awesome. I love that. I'm Deacon Halberg. Simmons listening to Beacon of Truth. And today we're talking about Father Augustus Tolton, the shrine that's being developed right now for him in Quincy, Illinois, Venerable Augustus Tolton. The slave who became the first African-American priest, a former parish in Quincy, Illinois, where he served as a priest for most of his life, he lived most of his life. He served as priesthood in both in Quincy and in Chicago as well. A former parish is going to be turned into a shrine for him, which I'm so glad to hear about. And he's someone who overcame slavery, prejudice, racism, very humble man, and a beautiful model for how we can follow him in overcoming different divisions within ourselves, within our families, within our world. And that's what we're talking about today. Would love to hear from you. Give us a call, 833-288-EWTN. That's 833-288-3986.
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1: All right, my friends, in the spirit of Father Augustus Tolton, Venerable Augustus Tolton, you know, an awesome shrine is being built from a renovated former parish in Quincy, Illinois, where he lived after he escaped from Brush Creek, Missouri, escaped slavery with his mom and his brother and sister. This was after their dad died in the Civil War. They escaped across the river and ended up in Quincy, Illinois, overcoming tremendous odds to become the first African-American priest. A shrine, he's on his way to sainthood, and a shrine is being built. And so I want to talk today about, you know, in the spirit of Father Tolton, overcoming division. Yeah, racial division, social division, political division, the things that separate us. You know, I'm tired of constantly hearing. Again, this is why I don't watch, one of the main reasons I don't watch television. It's just full of anger and vitriol. But, you know, we need to be the lights that shine in the darkness. So how can we do that in the spirit of Father Tolton to help overcome these divisions within our families, within our world, even within ourselves? Would love to hear from you today. Give us a call, 833-288-EWTN. That's 833-288-3986. 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
2: Oh, hey, Deacon.

0: How you doing?
1: I'm doing well. Great to hear from you.
0: Yeah, I appreciate you taking my call. I was calling about the division part, I guess you could say. I just step in. I'm gonna try to step out of the wind here, back into my car really quick. I've been separated from my wife for over a year now, and I just am really struggling with it. And I just was wondering if you're seeing a lot of the same things like Our Lady of Fatima said with how in the end times it would be division of families, and I just it's just really hard on me, and I'm begging for prayers too, I guess, at the same time. I just want to heal the divisions in my wife's heart, like you were saying, telling that other caller. And I just want to do all I can to be a Saint Joseph to her,
1: And I know that some people may be saying, maybe listening to our conversation, saying, "Well, you're only getting one perspective." Like the last call, you only listened to the wife, and in this call from you, Paul, only getting your perspective, not your wife's. Well, you're the one that's calling, right? And you're the one that's hurting. You're the one that's going through the pain. And so I'm going to address this from your perspective. So first of all, Paul, when God wanted to establish a relationship with us, he established a covenant. And we see the very first covenant in the book of Genesis, in Genesis 1 and 2 with Adam and his wife Eve. She's created from his side, Selah in Hebrew. And it says that a man leaves his father and mother and cleaves to his wife, and the word there in Hebrew is daubach, which means to adhere to like super glue. And so that's what the marriage covenant is supposed to be like. It's like super glue. So when you have division or separation in your case, Paul, that's why it hurts so much, because it's God's plan for you to be together till one of you dies, not before. And so you're going through whatever it is you're going through is a very, very difficult time. Of course, prayer and fasting. And don't forget the fasting piece. We do a great job praying. We don't do enough fasting, which is important. And so when you separate, are you guys living in different places now? And how long have you been married?
0: 14 years. Well, actually, it's 15 now. But for the last year, we've been separated,
1: For the last year.
0: and we have
1: And she's living
0: three
1: someplace
0: adopted
1: else?
0: beautiful little daughters.
1: And it's really hard. I am a child of divorce, as is Ace, and I know for me, going through it was, as for me as a child, was hard. I remember thinking, was it something I did, or as a kid, you obviously you don't know the nuances of your parents' relationship, all right? And neither should you at that age. But when you're going through it, you ask yourself these questions: if I really behave better, is that kind of thing? And so the separation is hard on children. It really is. Are you still in communication with your
0: No,
1: wife at
0: see,
1: all?
0: that's the hardest part. She doesn't want to talk right now. And how do you establish, like you said, the covenant? How do you ask your partner if you've changed, if your habits have changed, your thinking have changed, of what divided us? And that's just it, that God has humbled me over this last year. And the good thing is she originally

0: children, I think my wife is seeing how hard it is to raising these three little girls, you know, 8, 10, and 11. And the two sisters have, you know, quite bad habits at times because they were raised in foster care and stuff. And little Annie, we had her from literally 10 hours old, so she knew us from the whole time. But there's a lot of behavioral issues going on, and she's having a hard time with that. And I think maybe she's realizing this whole thing isn't good. You know, a mother and father should be watching their children and taking care of them and agreeing with how they should take care of them. And I think it's starting.
1: Well, from your perspective, Paul, what do you think is the cause of the division? From your perspective.
0: Well,
1: obviously, we can't talk to your wife, but from your perspective, what do you think is going on?
0: From my perspective, I know that I was a big part of it. I would change jobs too much. I wouldn't hold down a job for you know, there was always money coming in. We didn't have really money problems, but she was worried about that. And then part of it also was, I'm an older man, I'm 55, but we weren't having, there wasn't any romance. There wasn't any, kind of like St. Paul says in Scripture, you know, you're supposed to give yourself to your wife or your husband. Mm-hmm. There wasn't any of that going on for the last year. And I realized maybe the Lord was calling me to a Josephite marriage. I would lean my head against the Divine Mercy, huge Divine Mercy poster in our hall, and I would say, Lord, please just make me celibate. Please just take this wanting affection for my wife and relations and stuff. And I know that was bothering her. And I just realize now that I think the Lord calls you to a higher call even in marriage at times like that. And I want to tell her that I agree to all this now, but she doesn't want to talk, you know. But I guess what I'm trying to say is all these things, I know they can be fixed if we could just converse, you know, heart to heart.
1: Is she, are both of you practicing Catholics?
0: Oh, yes, yeah. Okay. We go to Mass every week, sacraments, confession, and my little girls even wear the veils at our Mass and stuff,
1: okay.
0: And my wife, of course.
1: Have you guys tried to talk to the priest there at your parish, or an associate pastor?
0: Yeah, I've tried to reach out to ask him to please just talk to her and tell her I've changed and I just want to talk, but he doesn't seem to want to get involved, and I can't blame him, you know.
1: Oh,
0: I don't know
1: boy.
0: What to do.
1: I'm really sad to hear that, because priests in a parish are fathers of families, and they need, that's the reason they're there. They need to roll their sleeves and get involved. You know, it's not like, oh, I'm getting all in your business. He's the father of the family, and there's hurt and pain within the family, and you as the father need to be a facilitator to bring about that healing. And the bride is Christ, you know. And so I'm very disappointed to hear that he would, what I would do is have him invite both of you to come and have a conversation. If he's not interested, maybe there's another associate pastor there, or maybe another parish where you can get a priest to sit down. Just listen. I mean, he may not be a professional counselor, but at least he can just listen. Since you both are looking to maybe to cooperate with the grace of the sacrament of matrimony. You know, because God gives you the grace to get through the most difficult times and the toughest challenges, you just have to cooperate with that grace. And maybe the priest can be a facilitator to help both of you realize, you know, that even though this is a very painful time you're going through now, that God still wants to work very much in your marriage. It sounds like you know, obviously you still want to, you want to bring healing and reconciliation and bring the family back together. But she's still having a hard time, because I know from experience in the past that sometimes women just like, oh, he'll never change, and they just get stuck in that, like there's no way he can ever change, and it's gonna be the same pattern over and over and over again, you know. But the thing is, people can change, especially after they have a deep encounter with Jesus. Like my dad, never in a million years I ever think my dad would ever change, never. But he did, because of amongst other things, Mother Angelica. Incredible story. But if God can bring that kind of healing into my parents' marriage, he can certainly do it for you and your wife. But I would start with a priest that's willing just to sit down and listen. Just be a sounding board where he's listening to both of you, and so you can just chance to both be heard. She can hear you. You can hear her. And so I'm

0: I love you and I want to give you what you need. Tell me what you need from me, and my heart is open. I'm ready to give it to you, give it all to you, you know. And just have the priest kind of be the facilitator of that, so that you are talking with each other. But you know, maybe she doesn't want to talk with you alone, but the priest can be there to help with that. Does that make sense, Paul?
1: It does totally. Yeah, if you could lift Connie and I, Paul and Connie, up in prayer, also like that other couple, I would appreciate it,
0: Oh,
1: Deacon. And thank
0: absolutely.
1: you.
0: I'll add you to my. I'm going to go on my phone right now and add you in my notes here. So when I go to adoration tomorrow, I will pray for you and Connie, Paul, and Connie as well. Add you to my prayer list for adoration. But try that. Give that a try, Paul. And don't forget to fast as well. You know, we remember Jesus says there's some demons that can only be cast out by prayer and fasting. You know, we got the prayer part down, fasting not so much. So try that as well. And again, I will pray for you. And again, contact, if you can't get a priest at your parish, contact another parish, a priest that's open and willing to sit down with both of you to begin the healing process. All right. Beautiful call. Thank you again, Paul. And we'd love to hear from you. We're talking about Father Augustus Tolton, the slave that became the first African American priest. A shrine is being built in his honor. Actually, not being built, but it's going to be a former parish in Quincy, Illinois. It's being renovated into a shrine for Venerable Augustus Tolton, who's one of several Black Americans who are going to be Catholic Americans who are going to be considered for sainthood. So very exciting. And he was a model example to me for overcoming, well, not just racial hatred and division, but I think he can serve as a model for overcoming all kinds of divisions with that we're seeing in our country and in our world today. And would love to hear from you. How can, in the spirit of Father Augustus Tolton, how can you be a vehicle to bring healing and peace into your family, into your life, and maybe even within yourself and in our world? We'd love to hear from you today. Give us a call, 833-288-EWTN. That's 833-288-3986. Marie is calling back from Lafayette, Louisiana. Marie, welcome to Beacon of Truth.
2: Hi. I was actually on the call earlier.
0: Oh, yes.
2: I believe the call maybe got disconnected or dropped. I'm not sure. But I have been separated. My husband and I have been separated for about a week and a half, close to 2 weeks.
0: Okay.
2: Did I do anything wrong in regards to requesting or saying that I feel like that was needed?
0: It depends on the circumstance. For example, I was in law enforcement for 23 years, and there would be situations of abuse or violence in the home, and sometimes the woman had to leave in order to protect herself and her children from harm. So in situations like that, you know, that kind of separation, yes, until the husband was able to get some help or assistance or something. So, but you said it's only been a week or a week and a half for you?
2: Yes, sir.
0: Okay. And was it the kind of situation that I described, or was it a different reason? Oh, this is the husband that you called earlier, right?
2: Yes, sir.
0: Okay. Yeah. So, you know, sometimes you just need a little space. You know, what that looks like for me and my wife, we've never been separated, but there are times when we just have to take a break from each other. You know, that means maybe I'll go for a drive or and she'll go for a run or something like that. We just need some time apart. But when it gets to a point where, you know, it's not just separating, you know, for a few hours. We talk about like he's no longer living there kind of a thing. You know, maybe it's okay to take a breather, and think, okay, maybe it's time to be apart to think, okay, ooh, this is not good. You know, I don't feel good about this. This is not good. Maybe this is a time for me to really think deeply and seriously about where I am right now in this relationship. What am I bringing to the table? What am I not saying? What am I not expressing? What am I not giving her? What am I not getting that I need from this relationship as well? So maybe a little break will help to bring some perspective.

0: a little more depth into what's going on in your marriage so that God can begin to bring the healing. Because sometimes if you're together all the time, you can't really discern out, the really what's getting to the heart of what's really the issue in the marriage. So sometimes separation could be a good thing. Obviously, it's a temporary thing, and with the idea that you're moving toward reconciliation and healing. Does that make sense?
1: Yes, sir.
0: Okay. All right. Is there anything you else wanted to add, Marie?
1: No, thank you.
0: Okay. Thank you for calling back. I appreciate it so much. Again, I will be praying for you during my adoration time tomorrow, as well as Paul and Connie as well. And would love to hear from you today. We're talking about healing division. It's very interesting where the Holy Spirit's taking this show. When I first was thinking about this show and putting it the show notes together, I was thinking about, racial healing, political healing, but every call has been about marriage. And I think Paul was right. He talks about Fatima. The Blessed Mother is saying that, the what's going to be attacked, the family. That was Satan's first target, was marriage, the marriage between Adam and Eve. He tried to destroy that relationship because that was a covenantal relationship with God. Remember, what is a covenant? It's a vowed exchange of lives, is what a covenant is. A vowed exchange of lives. I give my life to you fully, completely, and you give your life back to me fully and completely, which is a earthly representation of our relationship with God, the complete and total gift of self one to the other. Right? So Satan is attacking that. Satan's trying to destroy that, and he's doing that now. So it's interesting. I did not expect to get the calls, but I'm grateful, truly grateful that people are feel open enough to, and that this topic is touching them in such a way. And no, I'm going to add also the intercession of Father Augustus Tolton. In addition to the prayers, asking for the intercession for this venerable Father Augustus Tolton, who was who we're talking about today, as a facilitator to bring about healing where there's division and hatred. And we'd love to hear from you today. 833-288 EWTN, that's 833-288-3986. Marie is calling from Mount Clemens, Michigan, listening on Ave Maria Radio. Marie, welcome to Beacon of Truth.
2: Good afternoon, Deacon. I wanted to bring up a couple points. First of all, I just want to tell a brief little story. This might be a long conversation. I will try to cut it short. My in-laws had a lot of problems. They got married very young, had children very young. They came from another country, all of that type of thing. So they just celebrated something like 60-plus years of marriage. But there was a
0: Wow.
2: time about 25 years ago when they were separated for about a year. She moved out of state to live with her sister because they had not talked. They had a falling out for 10 years. We go to my in-laws' house, there might be a note. Don't turn on this sink. The plumber isn't coming till next week. Or there'd be a note by the door. Make sure you take your shoes off. And it was supposed to be for everybody, but it was really because they didn't want to have to talk. 10 years. So that is one of the reasons I believe that you're not supposed to date and you're not supposed to have other relationships. Because through prayer, the whole family, we had a couple prayer meetings, different relatives talked to them individually, and they eventually moved back towards a better marriage. And now you'll go there if it's Valentine's Day, there's flowers on the table, or they go to dinner because they kind of feel like it, they had a gift card. And they're back to quote unquote normal. If you can believe that. 10 years of not speaking in the same house, except for that year she moved out. You can never give up. So my husband, has some of those bad habits. A friend of mine told me her mother told her, and she's passed in her 90s now, to put holy water in your husband's coffee every day. So my husband thinks I'm nice bringing him the coffee. And I might even not feel well, and I would drag myself out of bed to make that cup of coffee and make
0: Wow.
2: sure I put holy water in it and say a little prayer every day. Because we've had a very
0: Wow.
2: tumultuous relationship.
0: Wow, I never would have thought of that. Wow, a little stealth there. All right.
2: Heard of it
0: All
2: since.
0: right.

0: we did end up going to Retrovite. So,
1: we
0: don't really write those notes anymore. And, you know, we don't really do that now. But one thing they told us is to face each other. This, Connie's husband, Paul, I think it is, he might not realize some of the things, the messages he's sending. I mean, I know you don't want to kiss up too much, but they told us, like, have your knees touching, look each other in the eye, and hold hands. You know, you don't let anything else interrupt when you're talking. Don't answer the phone. Have some private time. And even if you just talk about your day, it doesn't have to be controversial. But to try to get that closeness is really important.
1: Yeah. Thank you so much, Marie. What a beautiful call. And thank you for that great advice, too. I encourage other people to do that. Put a little holy water in the coffee. That's awesome. Thank you, Marie, for your beautiful call. Let's quickly go to Jackie calling from Chicago, Illinois. Listen on SiriusXM 130. We got like 2 minutes left, Jackie. Welcome to Beacon of Truth.
2: Hi, Beacon. You can also call me Nurse Jackie. And I'm saying this from the perspective that I've taken care of probably hundreds of thousands of patients over the past 40 years of my career. I'm now retired, 3 years. But you have to take each person individually, one person at a time. I don't believe that this world is headed towards destruction. I think that if we do what we can do, we'll see a change. And I mean, everybody is, most people are not corrupt. Most people are not, they just want to have a nice place to live, beautiful places for their kids to grow up. It can really happen, but if you, and stop looking at so much TV.
1: Yes!
2: Turn the television off, because what you hear in this social media is only maybe 1% true. The rest of it is made up to take your money and to shift your opinions. It's just like these games. Stop playing those games. Stop being brainwashed. There's nothing wrong with this world. Make your change and stop being so angry.
1: Amen. What a beautiful way to end. Thank you so much, Jackie. It's Mother's Day this Sunday, so marriage and motherhood is our topic tomorrow. Remember, you can stream today's show by visiting Podcast Central at ew10.com/radio. May Almighty God bless you, keep you, and protect you, the Father and the Son and the Holy Spirit. Amen.
3: God intended the human race to be united, and Jesus prayed that all may be one. Yet everywhere, what do we find but strife and division? 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

Jesus has been taken up into heaven as we begin this Sunday's readings. His disciples, including the apostles and Mary, return to the upper room where he celebrated the Last Supper. There, they devote themselves with one accord to prayer, waiting for the Holy Spirit that Jesus promised would come upon them. The unity of the early church at Jerusalem is a sign of the oneness that Christ prays for in the gospel. The church is to be a communion on earth that mirrors the glorious union of the Father, Son, and Holy Spirit in the Blessed Trinity. Jesus has proclaimed God's name to his brethren. The prophets had foretold this revelation, a new covenant by which all flesh would have the knowledge of the Lord. By the new covenant made in his blood and remembered in every Eucharist, we know God as our Father. This is the eternal life that Jesus promises. And this is the light and salvation we sing of in our responsorial psalm this Sunday. As God made light to shine out of darkness when the world began, so he has enlightened us in baptism, making us a new creation, giving us knowledge of the glory of God in the face of Jesus. We hear in this week's epistle that our new life is a gift of the Spirit of glory. Made one in his name, we are given a new name, Christian, a name used only here and in two other places in the Bible. So we are to glorify God, though we will be insulted and suffer because of this name. But as we share in his sufferings, we know we will overcome and rejoice when his glory is once more revealed, and we will dwell in the house of the Lord all the days of our lives. This is Scott Hahn for Breaking the Bread.

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1: People always ask me, Father, how should we pray? Well, there's several ways we can do it, but the most important is through the power of the Holy Spirit. We have to pray from our heart. We have to pray honestly and sincerely. We have to allow the Holy Spirit to work through us so that we're not just simply saying words, but we're saying words that can actually change us. Prayer, if it changes us, then we're doing it right.
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3: 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Today we pray in adoration. Holy Trinity, simple unity, mighty God, we humble ourselves before you, for you are holy and worthy of our adoration. We stand in awe of you who have always been and always will be. All things come from you, and there is nothing that exists that does not have its source in you. Thus it is that all thanksgiving is yours. All honor and glory and praise belong to you, O Holy Trinity, Father, Son, and Holy Spirit. Amen.
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7: Great victory in the UK. Why recent developments in the House of Lords are cause for celebration. A driving force. How one pro-life group is reaching out to women facing unplanned pregnancies. And stepping up. We take you to a march for life in the Mid-Atlantic.

0: Breaking today, the Supreme Court unanimously sides with a pro-life pregnancy center against the state of New Jersey. The faith-based organization challenged the New Jersey governor's investigation of its practices. State officials alleged First Choice Women's Resource Center were misleading women by steering them away from abortion. We will continue to follow this developing story. A quote, great victory for pro-lifers in the UK after the failure of a proposal to legalize assisted suicide in England and Wales. The director of a pro-life bioethics research center in the UK hailed the news. Anthony McCarthy says in part, quote, this will save many lives from deliberate destruction, with patients instead being cared for and accompanied to the end. It is the culmination of an extraordinary effort throughout Britain, uniting those of widely different beliefs, politics, and ways of life. The measure passed the House of Commons last year. Media in the UK portrayed its subsequent passage through the House of Lords as, quote, inevitable. But pro-lifers mobilized, and late last week, the bill's progress ended short of approval. One policy expert says the victory provides a valuable lesson for pro-lifers around the world.
1: Well, especially in the U.S., there's a lot of push going on in different states to legalize assisted suicide. And last year, sadly, three states legalized assisted suicide. It's three new states. So there are now 13 states in the U.S. that have legalized assisted suicide. I think we have to be willing to talk about what it is, always compassionately, though.

0: always compassionately, but we need to be willing to say what this is. I'm not opposed to euthanasia or assisted suicide just because of how bad this is. I'm opposed to killing people. We need to be willing to say what it is, because there still is within the human person a type of feeling that maybe killing somebody's a bad idea. But if you allow the language of the other side to rule the debate, you end up losing the debate because people start thinking of it in a fuzzy way rather than for what it actually is.
1: At the end of his 11-day trip to Africa late last week, Pope Leo XIV spoke to reporters on his flight back to Rome. One journalist asked him about the instruction given by a German cardinal to the priests in his archdiocese to facilitate blessings of same-sex couples.
2: The Holy See has already spoken to the German bishops. The Holy See has made it clear that we do not agree with the formalized blessing of couples, in this case, homosexual couples.
1: The Holy Father added that all are invited to follow Jesus and seek conversion in their lives. But to go beyond that can cause more disunity than unity. Later, he was asked if he condemns the recent attacks by Iran on its own people. The Holy Father says he condemns all actions that are unjust.
2: I condemn the taking of people's lives. I condemn capital punishment. I believe that human life is to be respected.
1: As the Holy Father concluded his 11-day four-nation visit to Africa, a court of appeals in Kenya issued a major pro-life ruling. The ruling affirms that abortion denies a child the right to life guaranteed in the Constitution and is prohibited with limited exceptions, such as when the mother's life or health is in danger. This victory comes after a high court judge attempted to codify the so-called right to abortion in the East African nation in 2022. Dr. Colin Miller shares more.
3: What we're seeing around the world is a very intentional strategy from the abortion industry that effectively trains up judges in abortion ideology, gets them into senior judicial positions, and then runs cases in those countries to try and get abortion legalized through the courts, knowing that very often they can't get it done through the Congress or the Parliament because this is often in countries that are pro-life countries that would never endorse this. And so they have to go through this anti-democratic way of getting it passed.
1: Here in the United States, the fight for the unborn includes providing practical help for women facing unplanned pregnancies. And to get this done, one group is going the extra mile. Save the Storks is providing free ultrasounds, pregnancy tests, and real-time support through its more than 100 mobile medical clinics in nearly three dozen states. The organization partners with pregnancy health clinics to bring care directly to women at critical moments of decision. Save the Storks also documents the stories of women who considered abortion and what changed their mind, including this pro-life testimony.
4: I went to get seen, and I just kept thinking on the way later, like, this is my fault, like, I wished for this to happen. And I was just so terrified that, you know, I wasn't going to have this life that I didn't even think that I wanted. And they hooked me up to an ultrasound machine, and the minute I heard his heartbeat, like, everything changed.
1: That was Beth, a young woman who considered calling an abortion business after learning she was pregnant at age 18. She decided not to do so and now has two beautiful children to come home to. For more, we turn to Diane Ferraro, CEO of Save the Storks. Diane, tell us more about the mobile clinics and the work you do to help women facing uncertainty and anxiety.
5: Thank you so much, Abigail. It's such an honor to be here to share the work of our ministry. We have 109 mobile medical clinics across 35 states. And what's so beautiful about these incredible mobile medical clinics is they really are life-saving vessels of divine deliverance. When women step on board, they get to meet their baby for the first time, and they get to realize that they are a mom. They're carrying that child that God intended them to carry. Three out of four times when a woman steps on board our mobile medical clinic, the mother chooses life for her baby. But it doesn't stop there. We actually provide life-affirming services, not only during her pregnancy, but after. And we have programs and services across the country for every woman so she can feel that she is empowered as a mother.
1: That's incredible.

0: incredible. Now, April is Abortion Recovery Awareness Month, and we understand abortion regret and recovery is behind some of the advocacy of Save the Storks. Can you tell us more about this?
1: That's right. You know, the sad reality is that so many women who have had an abortion really feel they have nowhere to turn. But because of the beautiful work of the pro-life movement, women are able to share their stories and actually volunteer or work for organizations. At Save the Storks, we do have a few women who are post-abortive, but they're able to really have that story of redemption by serving our partners, serving with the mobile medical ministry, and really sharing their stories on a local and national platform. We have one amazing woman who had an abortion at age 17. It took her decades to come forward with her story, and now she is actually going out to pregnancy centers and sharing her story even on our website so other women don't make that same decision and think abortion is the best choice.
0: That's incredible. Now, we heard a little bit of Beth's beautiful testimony. What are some other stories you've heard from women who have considered an abortion and changed their minds?
1: Well, just recently, we are working with the Orange County Rescue Mission in Southern California. And there was a 41-year-old woman, I'll call her Jessica, and she found herself in an unplanned pregnancy. She and her husband were just admitted to their two-year program for free housing and job training. And she thought that having a baby would actually disrupt their admission to this program. So this mom made a decision to go to Planned Parenthood and abort her baby. But on that same day, when she was on the campus at the Orange County Rescue Mission, she noticed out of the corner of her eye one of our mobile medical clinics, and she called it the pregnancy van, and it said free ultrasounds. She asked if she could step on board and have a free ultrasound. And I'm so blessed to say that when she did step on board and she saw her baby for the first time, she made the decision for life. And last February, when we were there, we were able to meet her baby, who's 9 pounds, 3 ounces. And the rescue mission is now providing housing, not only for mom and dad, but for their precious baby. So that's a story that is so recent and just so close to my heart because we got to meet this baby, hold him, and just see what a miracle he was. And this can happen every day for women around the country if we can just bring more of these mobile medical clinics to urban communities, rural communities, and these maternal healthcare deserts.
0: That's incredible. And Diane, earlier you mentioned that you had an employee who had an abortion experience and then was able to kind of come around to the other side. A lot of our viewers are very active in the pro-life movement. What can they do to kind of support women in this situation?
1: Well, absolutely. We need to show love and compassion to these women. I like to call it meeting her at the well. Just as we see in the New Testament, when Jesus met that woman at the well, he didn't cast shame and judgment. He instead listened to her story, and then he encouraged her to go and share the gospel with others. She accepted Christ, and she didn't just walk, she ran to tell others in her village. And what we can do in the pro-life community is really come alongside these women who have had an abortion, let them know they are loved unconditionally, and introduce them to the many programs within churches across the country that are offering abortion healing, abortion recovery programs. As I mentioned, our staff members who are post-abortive, they have gone through these recovery programs, and they are essential. And women need to know they can find healing in the church, that they can find the love of Christ, and that they are forgiven. And then those women can then in turn be there to help the other millions of women who have experienced abortion. And I really feel that by being the light in this dark world of abortion, we can start to really expose the truth and encourage younger women to not make that same mistake, to not have an abortion, and instead choose life and find the church as a safe place where they will, again, find unconditional love and compassion.
0: Amen. Well, Diane, thank you so much for all the work that you do with Save the Storks.
1: Thank you so much. It's an honor and a blessing.
0: A new initiative is seeking to place artificial intelligence at the service of Catholic healthcare. In particular, it seeks to give doctors more time with their patients and less time taking notes and summaries. The AI platform Cosmos is dedicated to giving Catholic private practice providers and health systems tools that elevate care rather than replace it. The founder says Cosmos is rooted in the Catholic tradition and inspired by the Vatican's call for moral design in technology.
2: AI can really transform the doctor-patient relationship by sitting at the intersection of that meeting and enhancing the outcomes because it's able to do a lot of things. And I call that concept dignified intelligence. In that the dignified intelligence bridges gaps between the doctors and the patient. That takes the form of

0: for preserving human agency, protecting the cognitively vulnerable, and fostering relational intelligence.
1: Clemente says he is working with the telehealth and in-person Catholic group, My Catholic Doctor, to introduce new features.
0: And over the course of 2026, we're going to be rolling out more and more advanced features that allow patients to interact with it in advance of their visit to hopefully improve the quality of the visit.
1: A new movie based on true stories and testimonies depicts the powerful role Saint Joseph can play in marriages and families.
2: I've seen hell, but heaven? That I still hope to see.
1: Saint Joseph, guardian of the family, tells the story of a married couple facing a serious crisis. The husband, a journalist, is assigned to investigate testimonies of people who claim to have experienced the intercession of Saint Joseph. The journey inspires him to address the issues in his own life and family. The movie is from the Polish production studio, Raphael Film. It was produced through crowdfunding from more than 5,000 people. Late last week, it hit theaters in the United States. The film's Polish director tells EWTN News, quote, Saint Joseph is a silent yet obedient man, and he simply does his work. He is very concrete. He does not complain, does not grumble, and does not feel sorry for himself. He adds, quote, I propose that through the story told in the film and through Saint Joseph, families can look upward, stop dwelling on their sadness and suffering, and begin to affirm life. Friday is the Feast of Saint Joseph the Worker. The feast was instituted by Pope Pius XII in 1955 to push back against the rise of communism, and not only reminded the faithful of the dignity of work, but not to neglect faith and family amid their many professional responsibilities. One couple in Texas is dedicated to reinforcing this point. Among the many initiatives of Pat and Tim Von Dolen is the St. John Paul II Life Center and Pro-Life Pregnancy Care Clinic in Austin, Texas. Tim Von Dolen integrated his career as a state lawmaker in Texas with his Catholic faith and sponsored many pro-life bills. He and his wife also have a message to busy families about the importance of making time for prayer. Tim Von Dolen and his wife, Pat, join us now. Thank you both for being here. Tim, let's start with you. Why was fighting for the unborn such an important part of your life as a lawmaker in Texas?
3: Well, that's a great question because this was at the time of Roe versus Wade, and I was very involved after the Supreme Court decision in carrying the first pro-life legislation. And we worked awfully hard on that. It took some time to get it accomplished, but that was what prompted my involvement. Because, really before Roe versus Wade, there wasn't a lot of public focus on the abortion issue. But once we saw that that had happened, it made it essential for us to become involved. And we did that and stayed that way throughout my time in politics, elective politics, and then in trying to help with public policy since then.
1: Man, well, thank you for the incredible work that you did. Now, Tim and Pat, you both have a beautiful love story. You're both devout Catholics, put your faith and family first, and met later in life. Can you give a brief overview of how you met with our audience?
3: Well, we met at the dump and got married in the gym. And that's really a true story.
4: It's all in our book. We wrote a book all about it and about our center. It's called In Life, the Journey is Everything.
3: And we found out that just because we were in our 60s at the time, at least I was when we met,
4: I wasn't quite there.
3: we had a great opportunity to combine two wonderful past lives before that and go forward with our life together, focused on our faith and family. And then particularly with Legatus, once we got involved with that, and we had Bishop Vasquez had asked us to be involved in getting the chapter started here in Austin, and we helped accomplish that and have been involved since then, now over 10 years. And everything that we do at a Legatus meeting draws us closer together because of the community interests that all the members have and share together with our Catholic faith.
1: That's incredible. Now, there are many faith

0: faithful men and women who love God and feel that they've been putting Him first, but might feel a little discouraged that they haven't yet found a spouse. What words of encouragement would you give them?
1: We're asked that question all the time by grandchildren. We have 16 of them. And the best advice, I think, is first of all, you both have to have a strong faith life. That's so, so important. And then you have to be best friends.
0: Now, something I find beautiful in your story is how fruitful your marriage has been, both for the church and the pro-life movement in particular. You're both co-founders of the John Paul II Life Center and Pro-Life Pregnancy Care Clinic in Austin, Texas. Can you share the inspiration behind starting the center and why that was so important to you?
1: I had just become Catholic, and so I wasn't that familiar with everything the Catholic Church does, but I said, okay, the church says to have these babies. Where is the help afterwards? Mm. We found out that most women that were abortion-minded, they didn't want to get the abortion. They just didn't know what they were going to do. They didn't have the help. They didn't have parents who were helping or a spouse, or they just felt alone. And so we help them for the next 3 years, no matter what they need. We have so many volunteers at the center and groups that fix cars, that donate for rent assistance, whatever they might need. And that's the biggest problem, when they realize that someone's out there that loves them and will take care of them.
0: Tim, you balance being a lawmaker with helping to raise 3 young sons and maintaining a law practice. What practical advice do you have for other fathers or even mothers who are trying to balance faith and family with a busy professional life?
2: Well, it starts with having prayer, faith, and you have to make yourself somewhat vulnerable to realizing that if you pray and you ask for God's help, it will come. Sometimes it doesn't come in your time. It's in His time, not ours. But prayer is so essential. And if you can include that with your professional practice, make it a habit. Get started doing something every day. Start your morning off with your readings, or at least your prayer that sets the tone for that day. And then share that with your significant other. It's so important for husband and wife to share what they're doing every day. And to make each one feel a part of the other.
0: Any closing words or thoughts?
2: Just that it's so nice to speak with you today. And we would encourage people to go to the John Paul II Life Center website and Vitae Clinic website and look us up. Get to know us better. If you're down in Texas, we'll help you. If you need to call in, we'll help you. And we'll just give you some guidance on what you can do to make your life better and stronger.
0: Well, Pat and Tim, thank you so much for being with us today. God bless you. Coming up, 2 cities, 1 mission. We take you to Marches for Life in Richmond, Virginia and Mexico City.
3: This is Father Edward Looney. The month of May is dedicated to the Blessed Mother. Let us pray. In the name of the Father, and of the Son, and of the Holy Spirit. Amen. Hail Mary, full of grace, the Lord is with thee. Blessed art thou among women, and blessed is the fruit of thy womb, Jesus. Holy Mary, Mother of God, pray for us sinners, now and at the hour of our death. Amen. In the name of the Father, and of the Son, and of the Holy Spirit. Amen.
0: I'm Abigail Galvan. Welcome back to EWTN Pro-Life Weekly. Thousands of people in Mexico recently attended the country's March Against Abortion and Assisted Suicide. One church leader says the Mexico March for Life emphasizes protecting the most vulnerable. Here are some of the sights and sounds from last weekend in Mexico City.

0: Pro-lifers in Virginia are pushing back against a pro-abortion measure on the ballot in November. If passed, the bill would establish the so-called right to abortion in the state constitution. The battle comes as thousands of pro-lifers gathered in Richmond last week for the 8th annual State March for Life. Organizers say they hope the rally starts momentum to defeat the ballot initiative.
1: Today is more than a march. This is a movement. This is a declaration. This is a line in the sand. We will stand for the unborn. We will support mothers and families. We will pray. We will vote. And we will act.
0: Families, schools, and other pro-life groups assembled at the Virginia State Capitol for a rally. Dr. Christina Francis from the American Association of Pro-Life OBGYNs told the crowd that women deserve better than unregulated abortions. A mom of five boys from Midlothian, Virginia, says all children deserve a right to life, no matter how they're conceived.
2: I'm a product of adoption, and so I'm very thankful that my birth mother was brave enough to choose life. I'm a mom of a big family, and we've watched just the blessings from that first little heartbeat on an ultrasound to now having teenagers. You know, that's that same person from the ultrasound all the way up to the present moment. So I think it's really cool for my kids to be here to see that.
0: Her son, Peter, also shared why he loves babies.
3: I think they're, like, really cute and very, very sweet.
0: Another pro-lifer from Boynton, Virginia, says he recently found Christ again and realizes that all life is created by God and begins at conception.
4: I look at all these people here, and if, let's say there was 10,000 more abortions and all these people were included, this lot would be empty. So I look at this, they got to realize, hey, when you do an abortion, you've eliminated life. You don't know what that child could grow up to be. Could be a president, a scientist, astronaut, whatever. But when you create an abortion, you have eliminated that opportunity. And that's why I'm here.
5: We love the mothers. We love the babies.
0: Pro-lifers, both young and old, marched the streets of downtown Richmond. One pro-lifer from Roanoke, Virginia, says he's been marching since the Roe decision.
6: Been doing this since the Roe decision in Washington. Just important to do. Can't kill children.
0: Another member of the city elders group in Waynesboro, Virginia, says she admires the Catholic Church for helping her pregnant niece, who now has two daughters.
7: I just want to encourage women out there that you're not alone. You don't have to be afraid. There are people to support and help you.
8: So we have to be really, really clear about the message. And the message is to vote no. So what's the message? What are we going to do in November?
9: No.
8: All right, let's do it again. What are we going to do in November?
9: No.
0: Pro-lifers gathered at the Richmond Convention Center to learn more about Virginia's proposed pro-abortion amendment. The event was hosted by the Family Foundation and the Leadership Institute. Four different trainings were offered, one for ministry leaders, students, medical professionals, and general citizens. One pro-lifer from Fairfax, Virginia, says the event gave her tools she can use in her community.
10: I've been involved in politics and pro-life causes my whole life, but nobody ever gave me concrete things to do, concrete things to say, door knocking, texting, have a party. This was awesome.
0: A student from Matthews, Virginia, says he learned some tips on text messaging, sign making, and communicating the pro-life message.
11: So I think life is very important because God thinks it's important and we shouldn't be killing anybody. And I think that every life counts.
0: 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Your life is a gift. God bless.

0: May is the month dedicated to the Blessed Mother. Pope St. John Paul II said, "Today we begin the month dedicated to Our Lady, a favorite of popular devotion. In accord with a long-standing tradition of devotion, parishes and families continue to make the month of May a Marian month, celebrating it with many devout liturgical, catechetical, and pastoral initiatives. Hail Mary, full of grace, the Lord is with thee."
1: This is Father Christopher Seith. The month of May is dedicated to the Blessed Mother. Let us pray. In the name of the Father, and of the Son, and of the Holy Spirit. Amen. Hail Mary, full of grace, the Lord is with thee. Blessed art thou among women, and blessed is the fruit of thy womb, Jesus. Holy Mary, Mother of God, pray for us sinners, now and at the hour of our death. Amen. In the name of the Father, and of the Son, and of the Holy Spirit. Amen.
2: Now, Catechism Wisdom with me, Dr. Ray Guarendi, and Father Larry Richards.
3: I want to read to you what the Catechism says, a bit about men. Every man experiences evil around him and within himself. This experience makes itself felt in the relationship between man and woman. Their union has always been threatened by discord, a spirit of domination, infidelity, jealousy, and conflicts that can escalate into hatred and separation, so says the Catechism of the Catholic Church. Father Larry, isn't this idea of male headship, don't we need to lay it aside? I mean, come on, Father Larry.
4: I think if male headship is, I am the one in charge of this family, you will do as I say, then we have a problem. But if male headship is the servant of the family, as it was with God, and the way he tells us, now we have what life is about, huh? Like often when I do a wedding, I'll start with the girl and I say, do you think the Bible, when it says, wives, be submissive to your husbands, do you think that's what it means? And I always go, oh no, Father. And I go, yes, that's what it means.
3: Well, not in the original translation.
4: Yes, shut up. And then listens, I go, yes, that's what it means. And everybody's like, die, Father, die. Then the guys are all excited, and I go to the guy and I say,
3: they like this priest.
4: They do. And I said, you know what it says in the book of Ephesians after it says that, don't you? It says, husbands, love your wives. How? It's Christ loved the church and gave his life for her. And I say, you know what that means, son? No, Father. Your life is over. That every day now, what you got to do, when you wake up in the morning, how can I die for my wife and my family? How can I put their needs in front of mine? Think about it. Jesus Christ is the perfect man. And Jesus Christ came to earth and gave his life for us. If you and I are going to be perfect men, we don't live for ourselves. We lay down our life for our family.
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6: 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Every road leads now to heaven if we walk with Jesus who goes with us. 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Everything changes when Jesus comes into our lives. 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
7: This is Sister Bridget Mary of the Community of the Beatitudes. In the name of the Father, and of the Son, and of the Holy Spirit. Amen. Lord God, we pray for all mothers who are pregnant, especially for all those who are afraid to keep their baby or don't want to. Our merciful God, please come and touch the heart of these mothers and lead them to a person who could be a support for them. Their baby is a person, not only tissue. Their baby is already a child of God. Please give the baby a chance to live and see our world. Amen. In the name of the Father, and of the Son, and of the Holy Spirit. Amen.

Father Mitch Pacwa discusses the relevance of the Old Testament and the need to study it to understand our own history and culture. The Old Testament Prophets is next on EWTN, Catholic Radio for the Philippines.

Shalom. The peace of God be with you. I'm Father Mitch Packwell, and I'm also tired of being inside all the time. So we're going to go off for this show, so stay with us. Shalom, shalom. The peace of God be with you all. Now, see, I'm not exactly wearing my normal clothes. As a matter of fact, I thought Mother Angelica was going to kill me when she saw me dressed up like this, but I told her it was time to get down to business and do some work around here. So I thought that's what I'd do today. Matter of fact, today I want to not only talk about one of the parables that the prophet Isaiah has for us, but I want to show a little bit about what's going on. And I went down to a store, one of those natural food stores, and bought some seeds and ready to talk about one of Isaiah's parables. Open up your Bibles to chapter 28. Now, we just about finished chapter 28, but not quite. We have one more section to do. And it's the part that begins with verse 23 and goes to the end of the chapter, verse 29. Now, it starts off with Isaiah speaking like a sage, that is, a wise man. And he says like a wise man, Ha'azinu v'shim'u koli. Give ear, listen up, and hear my voice. Attend, or pay attention, and hear my speech. And then after that introduction, he goes to really listen and listen carefully. He goes on to say, now, is the man who plows never done with plowing in order to sow a seed? With opening and breaking up the earth? Now, here's what I mean by this section here. I'm going to come down a little piece of earth over here. And in Israel, they would plow using sticks. They had trouble finding good plows. You know, the John Deere hadn't been invented yet. It wasn't even alive. So what they would do is take a stick and first of all, dig into the ground and dig it up once and make a furrow, a couple furrows. And then after they dug it up once, they'd go over it a second time. The first time was just to open up the earth. All right, that's what it says in Hebrew. Does a plower always open up the earth and keep on plowing? No, he does it a couple times. So we'll do it a second time, just like Isaiah would expect farmers to do in his day. And his plow probably broke just like mine just did. And just dig a few lines here. And then the next thing that he says, of course with this is, of course not. He doesn't keep on plowing all the time. He eventually stops. I mean, anybody who keeps on plowing all day long is just a fool. You got to stop sometime in order to start planting the seed. And then, after that, he says now another question. When he's made plain its face, when he's opened it up, the face of the earth, that is, does he cast abroad the black cumin and scatter the cumin? Now, matter of fact, the answer is yes to that. I've got some cumin seed right here. Now, a farmer takes this cumin seeds, the little seeds here, and they use these for a couple things, mostly to flavor the food that they've got. And they put some of this cumin

And he talks about a couple of different kinds of cumin. But then he says, and then he puts the wheat in rows and the barley in the appointed place. Now, I went down to that same store and I bought myself some wheat seeds. And what he means by this is, wheat is more precious than cumin. You don't live off of cumin. You just use that for flavoring your food. But this is what you make your bread from, and it's the staple of life. So you're more careful with it. And what he means by that is, you put the seed for the wheat in different rows. So you're very much more careful. And a farmer has to do this just so that he can harvest his wheat and be able to separate the weeds and everything else from it. That was the ancient wisdom for planting wheat, and also for planting seeds like barley. But then he says, and the spelt, he just scatters around on the edge. Now spelt, we sometimes call that millet, is another kind of seed. And this is a cheaper kind of seed. It's something that's used as sort of an extra grain to use. As a matter of fact, we use it for bird seed. We don't make bread out of it, but in the ancient world, they made bread out of it. So they took this seed and they spread it on the edge of their field, next to where the wheat was. Some over there too. By the time we're all done with this, the birds are gonna have themselves a good time. Let's throw some of that over there. And Isaiah goes on to say then, for he does instruct him correctly, and as God teaches him. In other words, that God gives the farmer the common sense to plow and to plant in this way so he gets a good crop. That's exactly what we're looking for, is good common sense. But then he goes on to say, now, when you get some of this cumin seed over here, you don't take cumin seed, put it on here, and then grind it like you would wheat. That's crazy, because you don't get much out of it. You gotta just take the seed as it comes out of the pod. And when it comes in this pod, just hit it with sticks, and the seeds fall out. So use your sense. Don't crush it like under a cartwheel. And that's what you do with wheat. Wheat you take and you put under a cartwheel, and the cartwheel goes over it until it separates the chaff from the wheat. But then you just use your sense on how to take care of the cumin. But then when you have the wheat, you don't take a great big old ox cart and run it over the wheat until it becomes flour. No, you wait until you get the wheat off of its stalks and you put it on a flat rock like this, and then you take it home to your wife, and she has the job of taking a stone like this one and rubbing it on top of the wheat again and again until the wheat becomes flour. You do that at home. And that's the common sense way of doing things. Now the point of this whole parable that the Lord is telling is this. Now, you all know what to do with taking care of your food. How to plant it, crush it, prepare it. And that wisdom is something that comes from the Lord directly. That's what this says over here. That this also comes from Yahweh of hosts. Wonderful is his counsel, and great is his wisdom. Well, if his wisdom lets you know what to do to prepare the food you eat, don't you think he knows how to take care of giving proper punishment to Judah when it needs it? And that he needs to give proper salvation as well. Just like the seed and everything gets planted and the ground gets torn up and everything, but then that leads to having bread, so also does his punishment lead to having salvation. And that's the way that Isaiah is using this parable, to lead us into understanding God's ways of punishment that leads to salvation. We've been talking about the parable of Isaiah as the farmer and the seed. However, now he's going to change his imagery, and it's going to become the image of Jerusalem as a burning hearth. That's why we've got this fire going here, to show exactly what the Lord wants to do to Jerusalem. So open up to Isaiah 29, verses 1 through 8. He starts

Hi, Ariel, Ariel, Kiratchana, David. Woe to you, Ariel, Ariel, the city where David encamped. Now by Ariel, he necessarily means Jerusalem, because that's where David encamped. That is, that's where he lived, right? And set up his army. And he says, go ahead, add year upon year, and let all the feasts take their turn coming around. That is, go ahead, celebrate all your big feast days, in unrighteousness, that is, and then I will cause trouble for Ariel. And there shall be mourning and moaning, and she shall be to me an Ariel. Now, what's Ariel mean? Ariel means this right here. It's a pit, and it's where a place where you burn garbage, which is exactly what we're doing, burning the garbage. And the Lord is saying, I am going to do this to Jerusalem, Ariel. I will make it a pit, a fire pit. In other words, I'm going to trash Jerusalem and then burn it. That's the punishment that he offers them. And then this, he's talking to Ariel where David had encamped. Now he says, now I will encamp against you all the way around. I'm going to surround you in a camp. And it's the kind of camp of a soldier going to battle. And I'll lay siege against you with a mound. And I'll lay siege works against you. Now he's talking here about the Assyrian army who would make siege ramps. That is, ramps for their weapons to go up. They had little tanks, as a matter of fact. A kind of tank that they could use to batter down walls. And the Lord is the one who's going to be getting the Assyrians to do this against Ariel, that is, Jerusalem. And you shall be brought down out of the ground, and your speech shall be low out of the dust, and your voice shall be like a ghost coming out of the ground, and your speech shall sort of chirp and chip out of the dust. In other words, when I'm done with you, you're going to be like this here. There's a little bit of dust and all that, right? And you're going to be like a little voice of a little ghost coming out of the ashes and the dust and the dirt after I take care of you and punish you. And But then the thing that he goes on to say, the multitude of all your foes shall be like small dust. And the multitude, or the great number, of those who pass away will be like chaff when it passes, and shall happen in an instant. In other words, this army of Assyria is going to punish you, Jerusalem, but it is also itself going to be punished, and it will be like chaff. Like if I were to take some of this dust over here, I could blow it and it'll just go away. See, it just sort of flies away. And that is what's going to happen to the army of the Assyrians. They, all of a sudden, are going to be cast away like dust or the smoke that keeps getting in my eyes. And then there will be a visitation from Yahweh Sabaoth, Yahweh of hosts, with thunder and earthquake and great noise, with whirlwind and tempest and a flame of devouring fire. So all of a sudden, that the Lord will come and threaten them with a visit. And again, the term visitation here is the kind of visit that your mother used to say to you when you say, you just wait till your father comes home, all right? Well, you just wait till Yahweh comes home, because there's going to be trouble. All you kids are going to get it. You're all going to get a spanking from Yahweh. And his kind of spanking, because Yahweh's so big, he's going to do it with a tempest, and that is a big storm, and a tornado, and all sorts of flames of devouring fire. That is, lightning bolts that come down. And we lit this fire with a match. Yahweh will use lightning bolts. He's a big boy. He uses all the big stuff. And then, after the Lord has brought about this destruction and punishment, first upon Jerusalem, and then upon the people who were attacking Jerusalem, then we see a switch take place in verses 7 through 8. For he says, and the multitude of all the nations that are warring against Ariel

Ariel. And again, that Ariel means hearth, but it refers to Jerusalem. And all that war against her, and all that make walls around her, because when you surrounded another city to fight against it, you made walls. Like this here has a wall around it to protect it, right? Well, if the Assyrians were attacking, they'd build another wall over here so that they could keep on the attack, okay, and protect their attack. And all of those who made walls and all of those who attacked Ariel to burn it and destroy it shall be like a dream, like a vision of the night. In other words, what happens to a vision of the night or a dream? It's gone like that. All of a sudden, you wake up and it disappears. And so shall it be with the Assyrian army. One night, all of a sudden, they will disappear. And Isaiah foretells that this will happen. And as a matter of fact, what we see later on in the book of Isaiah and in the book of Kings, 2 Kings, is that all of a sudden, one night, the people of the Assyrians did leave Jerusalem. Even though they were all around it, they were encamped, they were making all their forts and stuff against Jerusalem, all of a sudden they left, and it seems that they had a plague, a bubonic disease, a bubonic plague strike them, and they all left all of a sudden because they had plague. And as a matter of fact, it's not just the Bible that records that, but also the Greek historian Herodotus records that the Assyrians left all of a sudden in one night from a place called, he calls Pelusium, but it probably means Jerusalem. And then in verse 8, and it shall be like when a hungry man dreams, and behold, he eats. But when he wakes, his throat is empty. Or when a thirsty man dreams, and in a dream, he drinks. But when he wakes, he is still faint, and he still thirsty. So shall the multitude of all the nations be that fight against Zion. In other words, they think they're going to take Zion. They think they're going to take Jerusalem, but they are wrong. That they think they've got it in their grasp, but they're like people dreaming. And when they wake up, they will have nothing. They thought that they were eating and drinking, but they weren't. It was just a phantasm. And so shall it be for those who attack Jerusalem, because Yahweh, even though he allows punishment of his people, will nonetheless protect his people. And he will save them from the hands of the Assyrians. We're going to continue with this chapter 29 of the prophet Isaiah. Let's open up there. And what we'll see is that he has a series of oracles of woe and distress that is about to come to Jerusalem. So he starts off in verse 9 and 10. Well, actually 9 through 12, where he says, make yourselves stupid and be amazed at how stupid you are. Blind yourselves and be completely blind. You are drunk, but you're not drunk with wine. And you stagger, but not with beer. So there's these people sort of walking around and staggering, and they're making themselves stupid, but not through wine or beer and other drugs and stuff like that. Why is it that they stagger? Because Yahweh has poured out upon you a spirit of deep sleep. The same kind of deep sleep that the Lord put upon Adam when he created Eve. He completely knocked that boy out. And he didn't know what the heck was going on until he woke up, found a wife. Well, it's the same kind of deep sleep where they'll be completely out of it because the Lord does it. Just like he had told Isaiah back in chapter 6, that they will have fat grow on their hearts and on their ears and eyes, and they won't be able to see or hear or understand anything because they are so stubborn and they won't learn what the Lord wants them to learn. Matter of fact, it sounds an awful lot like me, unfortunately. My mother always used to say how stubborn I am. Well, the Lord has the same problem with the people of Judah. And he said, the Lord has closed your eyes and he has covered the prophets and your heads the seers. That is, the people who see visions and the prophets, the Lord has covered them up so they can't see. He blocks their vision. And he says here that in an explanation in verses 11 and 12, that the vision of all this
is like the right

writing that is sealed, that is something you can't see. I wished I had a picture of it, but what they would do is write on clay, and then they'd make a clay envelope all the way around it, so you couldn't see what was on the inside. It says, that is the way my word is to you. Some of you people are so stubborn and you don't want to do what God wants that you might as well have an envelope over your Bible because you don't understand it. And when they deliver this to someone who is learned, they say, read this. And he says, I can't read it, even though I know how to read. I'm learned. I can't read it because it's still in the envelope. And the writing that's delivered to the one who is not learned said, and it says, read this, please. And then the guy who doesn't know how to read will say, well, I can't read it because I don't know how to read. So in other words, the smart ones won't be able to understand it because it's like the Bible is inside an envelope and they can't see what the words are. And the dum-dums can't understand it because they never learned their lessons on how to read. So both of them are incapable of understanding what God wants to do. That is to say, they don't understand what Isaiah is saying is going to happen. And what he's going to do now in the next part of the chapter is explain what that means that they don't understand. Okay? So he starts off here in verse 13, and he gives a reproach. And he says, and the Lord says in verse 13 or 14, now this people draws near to me. But they come with their mouth and with their lips to honor me. So they honor me here. They speak well of God with their lips. But they have removed their heart from me. And their fear of me is just a commandment that they learned from somebody else. Some other people taught them this commandment to fear the Lord, but they don't do it from their hearts. And what Isaiah is saying to this people is that don't just love God with your lips. That's no good. Jesus repeats the same thing in Matthew chapter 15, verse 8 and 9. He says, this people just loves me with their lips, but their hearts are far away from me. And so in verse 14, Isaiah gives a warning to this people and says, look, I'm going to do something marvelous here, and you are not going to like it. The word marvel also can mean something that is a scary thing. And it's going to be a frightening miracle that the Lord will do when he brings the Assyrian army down against Jerusalem and punishes them. And they're not going to like it. And they're not going to be able to escape it because they have their hearts far away from the Lord. And he's probably talking about the priests and the prophets who'd say that they work for God, but they don't. Their hearts are too far away. And then, in verses 15 and 16, we see a little prophecy about what we call practical atheism. Oh, they may believe in God in their head, and they may believe that there is such a God, but they don't really trust God. So he says here, Hoy, hama'amakim me'yaveh, woe to those who go deep away from Yahweh. And they try to hide their ideas, their own plans, their counsel from Yahweh. Woe to such people that try to hide from Yahweh. And their works are in the dark. And they say, who sees us? Who knows us? In other words, they say, God doesn't see what I do. He doesn't care about my sin. I mean, I don't get caught by the cops. I didn't get caught by my parents. My wife doesn't know. My husband doesn't know. And so God doesn't care if I don't hurt anybody. It's the kind of morality that we heard a lot during the 60s. It's okay whatever you do so long as you don't hurt anybody. God won't care. And he says, woe to such people that think about that God doesn't see them. He says, oh, your perversity, you wicked people. Shall you treat the potter like the clay? In other words, do you think God, who is the potter, the one who fashioned us, is as stupid as the clay? If that's where you act. Or do you think that the thing that is made should say to its maker, he didn't make me? No, of course not. Neither should you treat God that way. You should treat God with all respect, opening your hearts to him, giving him your heart, and loving him from your depths.

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2: We used to be in a peanut business, the sisters and I. This was in the 60s. And we did very well. We had machines that bagged and put the peanuts in. And we had big orders. And one was from Daytona Racetrack. And so we did that a couple years. And so the concessionaire was changed. So the new concessionaire comes to me and he says, you make great peanuts. It'll cost you a little advertising fee. I said, you mean kickback? I don't care what you call it, but that's what it is, kickback. I said, I don't pay kickback. He said, well, then you'll lose our business. I said, sweetheart, if I'm going to hell, it's not going to be on a peanut.
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5: This is a Did You Know Moment with Sandra McDavitt. 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This medical procedure uses foam dressing to remove fluids and reduce swelling in infected or slow-healing wounds such as diabetic ulcers. George Washington Carver, Thomas Edison, and the Wright brothers were past recipients. 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Well done, Dr. Argenta. I'm Sandra McDevitt for EWTN Radio.

0: Welcome to Catholic Answers Live. Edgar Lujano, producer for the show, filling in for Cy Kellett today. It is a pleasure to be here with you in this middle of the week episode. We got 2 great hours for you. For the second hour, we have the one and only Tom Nash in studio. If you are a non-Catholic, we want you to call. If you don't go to church anymore, we want you to call us and tell us why you don't go to church anymore, why you're not Catholic, and maybe we can start off with a great conversation. That's for the second hour, so hang in for an hour. But we have another great topic for this first hour. We have Dr. Marcellino D'Ambrosio, who has been working with Catholic Answers for many years, which we were discussing before the show, and my first time getting to host with him. So, Dr. Marcellino D'Ambrosio, welcome to the show.
1: Thank you, Edgar. It is a pleasure to be on the show once again.
0: Yeah, well, it's a pleasure to have you.
1: It's been a while, you know. Like, I started hanging out with you guys in the 90s.
0: In the 90s, really?
1: I actually taught grad school. I came in and flew in and taught 1 weekend a month in San Diego. Hmm. And actually, one of my students was one of your former employees, who's now retired, Jan Wakelin. And yeah, so I met a lot of y'all, and then started doing shows with you. And so it's been great. It's been a great friendship.
0: Well, it's always good to have people like you surrounding us in great company, that's for sure. Well, today we're going to talk about Jesus. What better person to talk about, especially during this Easter time, about Jesus. So if you have a question about him, anything from the historical side to the theological side to maybe what he did in his life, you're more than welcome to call us. You can reach us at 888-318-7000.

0: 888-3138-884. That's 888-31-TRUTH to call us and ask us about Jesus. So before we jump in to a question, you actually have a program that you wrote with Ascension Press about Jesus, known as Jesus, the Way, the Truth, and the Life. Tell me a little more about that.
1: Well, Ascension Press has done a lot of wonderful programs over the years, Bible studies, and they really wanted to do a study shot in the Holy Land that would focus on Jesus. And on location, walking through the streets, sailing on the Sea of Galilee. And Jeff Cavins and I, together with Dr. Edward Shree, put this program together. I wrote the book that went with the program. Dr. Shree appeared for a few minutes on every show, but it was Jeff and I who walked through the land. So you got 25 minutes of us in conversation rather than the talking heads kind of thing or a classroom kind of thing. We're walking through the land in Galilee, in Nazareth, in Bethlehem, you know, walk through the streets of Jerusalem. It's fun eating Middle Eastern food, talking to Middle Eastern people. I think it's a lot of fun, honestly. And it was one of the greatest accomplishments of my life to be part of that series. So perfect. It's on video. You can watch videos. You can read a book. You can do it with people in a study group. That's what it was designed for, you know, but so it's multi-purpose.
0: Beautiful. You can pick that up at ascensionpress.com. Just type in Jesus, the Way, the Truth, and the Life, and that program should pop up. Well, so since we're speaking about Jesus, and if you want to call, give us a call, 888-318-7884. In today's world, whenever we hear the name of Jesus Christ, there's a lot of images that come up, and it depends on who you talk to. There's always a lens that he's viewed through. What is it about Jesus Christ himself that modern man misses? What are we missing?
1: Well, I would like to say that the title of that series I just shared with you comes from John 14. John 14, 6, Jesus said, "I am the way, the truth, and the life." And honestly, that's puzzling, and people don't really get that. And it's offensive in some ways to many people, because many people want to think that Jesus is a way, you know? And there are other ways to spiritual enlightenment and to spiritual fulfillment. And what Jesus really says is that he is really the only way to the Father, because it really is not so much about us traveling to God to reach him. We can't do that on our own. It's God reaching out to us, and he does that fully through Jesus and opens up a way for us to have a relationship, a personal, deep, eternal relationship with him. And that's one thing that people often don't get. And the other is that he is the truth. And I think a lot of us say, well, I mean, is there any truth anywhere else? And the Catholic Church has always said, absolutely. There are bits and pieces of the truth scattered around in lots of different philosophies and lots of different religious leaders, but the fullness of truth is only found in Jesus. And a lot of times you find the seeds of truth, that's what one of the fathers of the church called it, that you find in various philosophers and religions. They're mixed with a lot of junk, a lot of distortion. But in Christ, we get the fullness of truth without admixture of junk and distortion. And we can never completely plumb the depths of it. You know, God's eternal truth, there's always more to know. So the great thing is you don't just like read a catechism and, oh, okay, I'm done. You're always probing and going deeper into the person of Jesus. So those are two things that I think are critical. And the third thing is, honestly, Jesus is not so much a figure who comes to us to give us a bunch of beliefs or a bunch of moral doctrines. Yes, Christianity does contain beliefs that are important, and obviously doctrines, and obviously moral teachings that we need to carry out. But the real thing about Jesus is he brings us to life. Through his resurrection, he empowers us to be new people. And without the power of his risen life in us, we really can't do a whole lot. That's why he says, I'm the vine, you're the branches. Apart from me, you can't do anything. I want you to bear much fruit, but you got to be connected to me. And I think that's the thing that really shocked me back in my teenage years when I wanted to change the world. And I believed in the doctrine of Christianity, but I wasn't experiencing much power. And I connected with him in a new way, made him the center of my life. And then I began to experience power to change. And I think that is the key to that it unlocks the door to a really vibrant life in Christ and really understanding him as he came to bring us alive even now

0: That's fully going to be realized in eternity. But right now, we can be living a new kind of life.
1: Beautiful. Well, if you have a question for Dr. Marcellino D'Ambrosio, also known as Dr. Italy, which is probably one of the coolest names out there.
0: Thank you, Edgar. I appreciate that, man.
1: I mean, it's
0: you know why I have that, Edgar?
1: Why is
0: that? I have that because people like you are not as good as you in pronouncing my name. Most people can't pronounce it and they're intimidated by it. And so MCs and radio hosts started calling me that because that was my URL for my website. So he said, call me Dr. Italy. So anyway, but I kind of like it. So yeah, it's cool.
1: I will say this though, when you hear the name Dr. Italy and then you look at your name, it actually makes it easier to pronounce your name because you just think of an Italian accent and you say Marcellino D'Ambrosio.
0: That's beautiful.
1: Isn't it? It's just poetic.
0: All right. There you go.
1: Well, if you have a question for Dr. Marcellino D'Ambrosio, you can give us a call, 888-318-7884. We're talking about Jesus. So if there's anything you want to know about our Lord, Jesus Christ, give us a call. I'm sure there's something fascinating that you'll learn from Dr. Italy himself. So when we come back, we're going to take your questions on Jesus Christ right here on Catholic Answers Live.
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1: Welcome back, Catholic Answers Live. It's an Ask Me Anything on Jesus. So if you have a question, you can reach us. I'm here with Dr. Marcellino D'Ambrosio. We're discussing Jesus Christ. Now, before I get to calls, I wanted to ask one thing that I think as a kid confused me about Jesus, is the way he talked to people, he always spoke in parables, always. And In my head as a kid, I thought, why can't you just be straightforward and tell me exactly what we want to know? Like this vine, this door, you know, the sheep and all these things, the field, they just were confusing. So why parables?
0: That's a great question. All right. I'll just challenge you. Think about listening to a lecture where someone's using abstract terms and then think about somebody who tells stories. What do you remember better?
1: The stories, absolutely.
0: Stories are what people remember. Honestly, like I tell stories a lot, and I don't know why we don't get this, but this is just the human nature. And Jesus knew human nature. He's the perfect human being, you know. Behold the man. He's the perfect man. And he understands our nature. And honestly, stories really work. And also, images and symbols really work. Like the most interesting, fun people to listen to are people who use similes and metaphors all the time. Somebody who's just speaking straight scientific language is pretty boring. They're not the kind of person, you know, you want to hang out with at a party. But the thing about images and symbols, and this is why sacraments are so important, images and symbols have layers of meaning. Metaphors have layers of meaning. So Jesus spoke his parables and did his teaching knowing that we would be reading these things out into the future, that we'd be living our lives meditating on these stories. They weren't just for the people who were sitting there listening at Mount of Beatitudes, you know. They're for us. And so the fact that we have these images cause us to go deeper and deeper. It's kind of what one of the things I said about Jesus, about the truth. The great thing about Christianity is you can't get bored because you're never done. You can't master Jesus and you can't master his teaching like you can

0: solve a crossword puzzle. And so, you know, the images and symbols help us just, you know, to kind of work deeper, like an onion. You know, we're peeling back layers and we're getting deeper and we're learning more all the time. And I think that's awesome. That's exciting. I've been on this journey, you know, for a long time. I'm getting old now, but I feel young. I feel young because I'm exploring and learning and I'm still discovering. And that's, I think heaven's going to be like that, honestly.
1: Yeah. You mentioned the Mount of Beatitudes. I'm assuming you're talking about the Sermon on the Mount, right?
0: Yes, I am.
1: Okay.
0: Yeah, people sat on that mountain and listened to him. They sat, you know, on the shore and listened to him as he floated in a boat and spoke, you know, offshore so they could hear him better. Yeah. I mean, you know, people really were there, and we think a lot of his teaching was for them, and it's really ultimately for us, you know? And so even everything that happens in the Old Testament, God had in mind that they would be, these events would be not only for the people who live through them, but they would be lessons for us, as Paul tells us in 1 Corinthians 10. So I think that's really cool. We're really fortunate. We're blessed. We're privileged to be the heirs of all this.
1: Absolutely. So you've stood there where he delivered these addresses, standing there. I'm sure it just makes it a lot more real for you than somebody who's never been anywhere near the Holy Land. What are some things that maybe if somebody like me who hasn't been is missing from a moment like the Sermon at the Mount?
0: One of the things that's so amazing about being there is like all the metaphors that Jesus uses. Some of them we're not really that used to. Like, you know, we're not. We don't, most, a lot of us don't have never seen an olive tree, and we've never seen a fig tree, and we don't know about a lot of things. So like some of the metaphors are mind-blowing when you finally learn, when you're there and someone shows you a fig tree and an olive tree and shows you this point. This fascinating thing about olive trees, you cut down an olive tree and it just, new shoots spring up. You can't really destroy a tree. The trees in the Garden of Gethsemane, the rootstock go back to the time of David, if you can imagine. That's 3,000 years ago. Yeah. So the trees that are growing now are trees that the apostles leaned against when Jesus was in that garden. And that's pretty amazing. And so this metaphor, a shoot shall sprout from the stump of Jesse. You know, the hope of Israel is cut off, the line, the dynasty is destroyed, but Jesus is this new shoot that comes out of this stump, this heritage of David, and you know, it's kind of cool. So like there's all of these things that kind of happen. Like I remember standing on the Garden of Gethsemane is on the side of the Mount of Olives. It's about one third the side up a mountain, and there's a deep ravine. And on the other side, you see rising the hill that Jerusalem's on. And so as Jesus is there, I didn't get this until I was there. I'm standing there. And I'm realizing the night that he was betrayed, it's dark, and they were coming for him, and they came in a line with torches. He could see them coming from a long distance away, and he stood his ground. He could have just walked over the top of the hill. Mount of Olives on the other side is a desert. It's wilderness. He could have escaped, but he stood his ground, watching his doom approaching. Just kind of brought home to me the drama of the agony in the garden. So there's all sorts of stuff like that, that kind of mind-blowing. You know, you tend to imagine the biblical scenes in your mind when you read and when people preach. But when you go there, it kind of rearranges your geography, your mental geography. And there's all sorts of nuances. So I'm so excited to bring people there. I've gone there now about 30 times. So I continue to bring people on pilgrimage there. Particularly, I love to bring deacons and priests, because I know they'll preach differently forever. And so it'll benefit a whole lot of people if they go and see the place. So yeah, that's part of the whole thing.
1: Beautiful. Yeah. Well, if you have a question for Dr. Marcellino D'Ambrosio, this, the S is a Z. I'm learning more and more every day. You can give us a call, 888-318-7884. We go to calls. Let's go over to Sam in Boise, Idaho, listening on Salt and Light Radio. Sam, welcome. You're on the air.
2: Thank you. Hey, Dr. Italy. Good to talk to you again. My question is, we don't know much about Jesus from the time he was like born till he was like 12 or so, teaching in the temple, and then he started his ministry. So was he always cognizant of the fact that he was divine and God,

0: Was that something that really started to manifest itself after he was baptized in the Jordan River?
1: Great question, Sam. And the answer to that question is that to a certain degree, it is mystery for us. The consciousness of the Son of God as he develops is mysterious. So here's what I'll just tell you. Number one, he didn't have original sin. So he doesn't have that working against him. Number two, he's from the moment of his conception, the divine intellect and the human intellect were united in him. How they communicated and interrelated throughout his development, his human nature had to develop. So he had to learn language. He had to learn how to walk. He had to go through the whole learning process. And that's something that's actually right there in Luke chapter 2, that he grew in wisdom, age, and grace before God and before man. You know, that's a line that Luke, he concludes the finding of Jesus in the temple with that observation. So Jesus' human intellect is limited, and so it grows. We know from the story of the finding of Jesus in the temple that he had a special relationship with his father, that he knew God was his father, and most Jews really don't, in the time, as far as we know in the first century and before, we don't see Jews really individually calling God father a whole lot. The king knew that God was his father, but calling God your father is a little bit, that's unique to Christianity, honestly. And so Jesus, it's very clear that Jesus has a consciousness, a yearning to be present in his father's house. He has a yearning to know more about his father, but he knows God as his father. So we know that he has a special consciousness of his special relationship. How much he knows, we don't know. I'm not really sure where this comes from, but I know a lot. There's some people out there in Catholic and Protestant world who think that in Jesus' baptism, he suddenly becomes conscious that he's God. That's not the teaching of the church. It's not something that's really supported a whole lot by Scripture. I will say that the baptism of Jesus is a real event. He's filled with the Holy Spirit from the moment of his conception, but there's clearly a new movement of the Spirit, a new coming of the Spirit in a new way on his humanity to initiate his public ministry. But I wouldn't say that, you know, I do think it would be excessive to say Jesus wasn't aware that he was God until the his baptism. I think that wouldn't really fit with either Scripture or Catholic tradition.
2: How's that, Sam?
0: Sounds good. Thank you. Thank you, guys.
2: Thank you, Sam. Appreciate the call. What do we know about his infancy? Obviously, there's just a few stories here and there of finding Jesus in the temple. We have, I think, the presentation, and then, you know, the things that we hear in Luke. But is there maybe the way to phrase it is walking around the Holy Land? What do you yeah. learn about his infancy?
1: You learn a lot, honestly. The problem with us is we're not really aware of Jewish life and the way it worked and a Jewish family in the first century. We honestly know a lot more than we think we know. I mean, in other words, not a lot more can be known about Jesus based on what we know about Jewish life. And I think it's really important to understand this. First of all, Jesus, Mary, and Joseph, very, very unlikely that they lived as a nuclear family. People didn't live in nuclear families. They lived in family groups. The homes that we've excavated. Just give you an example. If Peter lived with Andrew and their mother-in-law, and we've excavated that house, and it's not really a house, it's like a little compound with a wall around it, and there were like two-room homes built into the wall in the central common area. So it's like people lived in family groups and people prayed together in family groups. Men and women prayed separately. And so the guys in the area would be praying together three times a day in Jesus' life. And his father would have been a very important, his foster father, but you know, his adopted father, Joseph is his adopted father, right? And so he basically is being formed as an Israelite boy by the men in the family. Mary had a huge impact on him for sure, but we kind of forget, we're not aware of how Jewish families operated. So Joseph's role in Jesus' life was a lot more significant than we give Joseph credit for. And that's something that we know about the way, three times a year, Jewish men by law, was supposed to go to Jerusalem.

0: women were not obliged to do so. Mary went as it was her custom, at least in Passover, but Jesus would have been traveling for sure, you know, three times a year once he was 12 years old, down to Jerusalem with the men of the town, the men of his family, his cousins. You know, the guys called the brothers of the Lord were most likely either stepbrothers or they were his first cousins. So he grew up with a group of people. We see this in the Gospels, but we tend to filter it out. And they pray together regularly. So when Jesus teaches them the Our Father, it wasn't like they didn't pray together. He's teaching them a new way to pray, in addition to their three times a day prayer as Jewish men. So anyway, there's a lot of little things like that that we know about Jesus prior to his baptism that we don't most people are not aware of. And you get some of this in my book and in the study, Jesus, the Way, the Truth, and the Life.
1: So if it was more of a kind of family community, how big would have Nazareth been to hold such a, how many communities were there, or was it mainly his family? It's my question.
0: Here's what we know about Nazareth. It's a new offshoot, or it's a plant of Jews from Judea down in Bethlehem who are coming up to recolonize the north. It's kind of been vacant. And that it's only 100 years old when Jesus, basically it's a colony that's maybe 100 years old. It's known to have people in it that are from the family of David. This is all stuff beyond, you know, outside of the New Testament that we kind of know about Nazareth. And it's probably based on archaeology, and we haven't been able to excavate completely. You know, there's always homes in the way, and there's always money. That's a budget issue, right? But as far as we can tell, probably we're talking a town of maybe 50 houses. It's really an agricultural hamlet. It really is a nowhere place, unlike Jerusalem or even Bethlehem. It's a kind of a nowhere place, and it's an agricultural hamlet with a very small group of people, and they're probably mostly interrelated. You know, they're mostly kin, at least second, third cousins. You know, that's the way these communities are. Yeah. This is one of the things you find out when you go to the Holy Land. Arab Christians, their families have been in the land for centuries, right? And so the guy who is a vendor for us, who we work with in Bethlehem, who sells souvenirs, who I trust, you know, he's an, you know, awesome man. He's a deacon in the local church. But he lived in an apartment house when I first met him with 40 of his relatives. And when they had a wedding, his wedding, there were 1,000 people invited to his wedding.
1: Wow.
0: Isn't this crazy? Wow. So like this is a different kind of life than nuclear family America is used to. And this is the kind of, you know, situation Jesus grew up in.
1: Well, I mean, if the culture stays the same, it's no wonder they ran out of wine pretty quickly. You have to feed that.
0: Exactly. Exactly. And it's totally understandable that they would have left him in Jerusalem not aware, because they're traveling in a big family caravan.
1: Yep.
0: With all extended family members. And so you think Joseph, I thought he was with you and your brothers, he's 12. I thought he would be with you and the young kids, you know, this huge group. So anyway,
1: puts it into context. All right. Well, if you have a question for Dr. Italy himself, you can give us a call 888-318-7884. When we come back from the break, we'll take more of your questions right here on Catholic Answers Live.
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3: Prayer doesn't have to be anything rigid or formal. Of course, we have countless ones we can turn to when words don't come to mind. So rote prayers are fantastic, but I also like to pray by listening to praise music, reading the Psalms, and just listening to God's voice. Keep in mind that prayer is a two-way endeavor. Sometimes we think it's just us talking and God listening. If that's what your prayer life has mainly consisted of, try getting used to listening to God speak to you. You'll hear beautiful and amazing things.
4: This is Father Shannon Bouquet, President of Human Life International. In the name of the Father, and of the Son, and of the Holy Spirit. Heavenly Father, gracious God, help us to defend human life. Help us to serve life at every stage, from its natural beginning.

0: beginning to its natural end. Help us to help others to appreciate the beauty of human life, to respect it at each stage. Help us also, Father, to bring wisdom to a world that has become deaf, sometimes even mute to the dignity of human life. Help us in our role with our leaders, legislators, those in any public office, to defend life. Help us to encourage them to help others to see through law, through policy, and through every other means that life is to be protected. We ask all this in the name of Jesus Christ, our Lord. Amen. In the name of the Father, and of the Son, and of the Holy Spirit. Amen.
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0: Welcome back, Catholic Answers Live. Ask me anything. If you have any questions about Catholicism, go ahead and give us a call. Plenty of lines open, 888-318-7884. Now, you had mentioned you do pilgrimages. I'm sure you do pilgrimages all over the place. Is there do you have any pilgrimages coming up?
1: I do, as a matter of fact, Edgar. My son is a director of Triumph of the Heart, a movie about St. Maximin Kolbe. Mm-hmm. And he and my wife and I are going to be leading a pilgrimage to Poland in the footsteps of St. Max and also in the footsteps of St. John Paul II. They're just two amazing figures. And so we're going to start in Warsaw. We're going to work our way down to Krakow and to the hometown of St. John Paul II. And it's going to be awesome. We'll meet actually some of the actors in the movie who are Polish and who live in Poland. So it'll be an amazing opportunity for people to get to know those two great saints and to get to know a great Catholic country. I personally am terribly inspired every time I go to Poland because I think it's probably the most fervent Catholic country in Europe. And that it builds my faith and encourages me. Yeah. So I love to see it. I love to see meet the people and to see the Spirit of the Lord in their eyes and in their voices. And yeah, it's beautiful.
0: Where can people find more information about that if they potentially want to join?
1: We can go to dritaly.com. 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We have a pilgrimage tab at the top of every page. You click on that and you'll see menu of pilgrimages and the Polish pilgrimage in August. We're going to actually be, Edgar, in Auschwitz for St. Maximin Kolbe's feast day, which really Auschwitz becomes a Catholic conference every August 14th. There's a huge number of Poles who come, and there's a big mass and a big memorial and celebration of Maximin Kolbe's sacrifice and his triumph. And that's the movie is called Triumph of the Heart, because really he triumphed over the power of evil in giving his life the way he did. So, and if you haven't seen the movie, people are listening. If you haven't seen triumphoftheheart.com, go there. Triumph of the Heart is the name of the movie. Just the name, that's the website. You can stream it. You can bring it to your parish. It had a great release in the theaters back in September, but it's available now to be shown in parishes or individually stream it. So I'd encourage everyone to see it if they haven't.
0: Perfect. Triumphoftheheart.com, you said?
1: Yes.
0: Perfect. And for that pilgrimage, it's Dr. Italy, dritaly.com. So make sure you go ahead and check that out. And if you want to call Dr. Italy and ask him a question, you can call us 888-318-7884. That's 888-31-TRUTH to ask him a question. We go over to our good friend Don in Cranberry, New Jersey, listening on Domestic Church Media. Don, you are on the air.
2: Yes. Hello. I had just one question. Does it seem to you, as it seems to me, confessors are giving less severe penances, like two or three formulaic prayers, instead of saying, you know, anything greater than that? And is it okay to say, can I have a more severe penance?
1: Well, yeah, you know what? To be really honest with you, Don, I have never seen anything but mild penances given

0: in the last, I've been around now for 70 years, and I don't remember anybody getting, myself or other people, getting very severe penances. I've had a few creative penances though, and the awesome thing is you're obliged to do the penances given you, but you can certainly add to that. And that's what really Lent is about, taking on voluntary penance, and you give something up for Lent, or you do something special or extra. That's penance. So I would really encourage everybody to embark on a life of penance, not just in Lent, but all throughout the year. And add things that counteract the sin that you're confessing. I was given a really creative penance once. I had trouble with a guy who was driving me crazy, and I was asked by the priest to pray and give 5 minutes a day for that guy for 2 weeks, giving thanks for all the good things about him. And I said, "Father, I'm not sure I can find 5 minutes a day to find good things about this guy." He said, "Well, you better try. You better give it a good shot, or I'm not going to absolve you because you're not really sorry, but I'm going to try." I said, "Okay." But giving thanks for this guy made me think about the good things in his life rather than just the stuff that annoyed me. And by the time I was done, gosh, I kind of liked the dude, after 2 weeks. So anyway, you can actually ask for more penance, but you can give yourself more penance. And I really encourage you to do that. And one thing I just want to throw out is penance is not just something that makes you miserable or that hurts. It's something, penance is all about spiritual rehab. You're helping the body of Christ to recover from the effects of your sin, and you're helping yourself to recover. It's kind of like physical therapy. It's not designed to hurt, but if it hurts, it's only because it's what you need to rehab. So I would just say Mass, Eucharist more often, prayer more often. These things are just powerful. And so the more you pray, the more you can add more prayer to your life, more Word of God you can add to your life, the more sacramental life you can add. These things are all very powerful, besides fasting, besides the works of mercy. They connect us more to Christ so we can bear more fruit. So that's my advice to you, Don.
1: Oh, well, thank you for the advice.
2: All right. Thank you,
0: You're
2: Don.
0: welcome.
2: Don, it's always good to hear from you. As you were talking, I was thinking, us Catholics, we always get accused of focusing on things like priests and penance and the saints and Mary and devotionals. And it almost, from probably an outside perspective of a Protestant looking inward to a Catholic, it almost feels like we talk about everything apart from Jesus. So what's a good response to that? Like, when it feels like we're so cluttered with devotionals and a whole bunch of other stuff, that to a fellow Protestant brother or sister just sounds like we're just overcomplicating things and kind of almost minimalizing Jesus himself.
0: Yeah, I think it's just important to point out that the Catholic Church is all about the person of Jesus Christ and what he did for us. But when it comes to Jesus, you can't, he leads elsewhere. He leads to the Father. That's why he's called the Son. But he's also the Christ. So his very name, Jesus Christ, means he's about the Holy Spirit. He gives the Spirit, He shares his Spirit with us, he shares his Father with us, but it's he who shares his Mother with us as well. And that's what's amazing. On John 19, at the foot of the cross, there stands John, and he's the beloved disciple. He's the model disciple. So when Jesus says, "Behold your mother," he's basically saying that to all of us who want to be intimate with him, want to be his beloved disciple. So he shares his mother with us, and he shares his the apostles. Obviously, he said, "He who hears you hears me." So it's like, why are they important? Why are the saints important? Why are the martyrs important? Well, because they lived for him. There, Paul says, "Imitate me as I imitate Christ." So any honor paid to the saints always goes back to him. But they're the fullness of him. We see that fullness of Christ, and come to full stature in the mighty cloud of witnesses, in whom we see fruit being born that comes from him, because they're attached to the vine, and so they bear fruit. So we honor them. So anyway, it all goes back to Jesus. And I think it's just really important for Catholics to understand that everything in Catholic life becomes understandable to a non-Catholic Christian who loves Jesus if we can make it clear that he comes first.
2: Yeah.
0: And so if they look at Catholics and they don't see any evidence of reading the Bible. They don't see any evidence of Jesus. They see, they just see other devotionals.

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0: Welcome back, Catholic Answers Live. Got some lines open if you want to ask Dr. Italy a question, 888-318-7884. Now, Marcellino, whenever people talk to me about wanting to be introduced to Christianity or Catholicism, and they want to know about the life of Jesus, they, you know, obviously we point them to the Gospels, but where do they start? I mean, obviously there's four Gospels, there's different stories, there's different perspectives. How do we answer that question of where to guide them? Where do they start?
1: I'll just say, when I was 16, I was in a parish with a young, enthusiastic new priest who bought a whole box of today's English version, Good News from Modern Man, New Testament, and he just gave them out to us. And that, honestly, that was the beginning of my Bible reading, except what I heard at Mass. You know, I never picked up the Bible in a serious way. And, you know, it really wasn't that hard to really get into it, and I fell in love with it. You know, the Holy Spirit was, yes, he was moving, but it's not that hard to just pick up Matthew and start from the beginning. You know, it's really not that hard. So I encourage people really to delve into Scripture. You can, and to not be afraid to get other people who are interested to read Scripture. Now, I just say, I did the study, Jesus, the Way, the Truth, and the Life, and I wrote the book that went with the study, and I wrote it to be something that could be given away to people who don't know Jesus very well, to a Buddhist, to a Jew, to a Muslim, to an atheist, but also just a great way for a Christian to fall in love more deeply with Jesus and learn a whole lot more than they knew. So I would say that wherever you are, don't be afraid to begin by reading the Gospels and picking up a book like Jesus, the Way, the Truth, and the Life to help lead you deeper and to see more connections. Each Gospel is a treasure. And so you can read one, or you can read all four in a row, and you just, you know, I would just say that the Gospels and the Psalms are the most important books in the Bible. You know, the whole Old Testament is really together. It's really encapsulated in the Psalms. And so, and they're not that hard. Mm-hmm. So I would just say, like, I got a New Testament with Psalms in the back, and that was the beginning of my whole journey as a teenager, and it worked for me.
0: Perfect. Oh, there you have it. A little bit of advice from Dr. Italy himself. Let's go over to some calls. We have Terry in Highland, Illinois, listening on the Covenant Network. Terry, welcome to the show.
2: Hi. Thank you for taking my call.
0: You're very welcome. Go right ahead.
2: My question is, if Mary was going to be a perpetual virgin, why would she then have gotten betrothed to Joseph?
1: Yeah, that's a really good question. And there are different answers to the question. I would just say that there's a document that is from the second century that's called the Proto-Evangelion of St. James.

0: It's not inspired scripture. We're not really sure how much to trust in there and how much not to trust. But, you know, that gives us a scenario that Mary was planned to be a virgin from the very beginning. And she married Joseph, and he was older. And, you know, the idea was that they were going to have a special kind of marriage, right? So that is possible, and many Christians assume that's true. It's also not necessarily true. We don't know. It's very possible also that Mary expected to have a normal life, and marrying Joseph, you expect to have a lot of kids. And so the Annunciation was a surprise to Mary, and it was a surprise to Joseph. So you're free to kind of believe either way, to be really honest. I mean, you, as a Catholic, you're not obliged to believe one rather than the other. But the point which are obliged to believe is that Mary was a virgin, that Mary remained a virgin in the midst of her marriage to Joseph, that their marriage continued to be a real marriage where they really gave themselves to one another and lived in communion with one another in a beautiful and deep bond, but that was celibate. So,
1: how's that, Terry? Yeah.
2: I can accept that as an answer. Thank you.
1: All right, Terry, thank you so much for your question. It's always good to hear from callers. If you have a question, we still have some lines open, 888-318-7884. I think we're ready for Tom. Do we have Tom yet? I think so. Nope. Okay, well, we'll come back to Tom in 1 second. Now, Dr. Marcellino D'Ambrosio, you have... the program that you wrote, Jesus, the Way, the Truth, and the Life with Ascension Press. Tell me a little more about that and kind of what you dive into, because it's all about the life of Jesus. But I noticed that there's specific stories that you get into, like why Jesus was baptized, the necessity of Jesus being baptized. But you also cover things like things that sound confusing for us people, like the Transfiguration. So would you mind getting into some of those stories?
0: Hey, I love the Transfiguration, and I love Mount Tabor. I love going up there. Every time I go up there, my sons and I have always wanted to walk up, and it's a pretty significant, I mean, it's like a 2,000-foot climb from the bottom up to the top. It would wear out Jesus and the disciples, and it would certainly wear out us. You know, those guys were really rugged. They walked 20 miles a day in the heat, and they did it regularly. I mean, it was a 100-mile walk from over 100 miles from Nazareth to Jerusalem, and also from Capernaum to Jerusalem. And they did it multiple times a year. So like these guys are rugged, right? But man, walking up Mount Tabor, it's pretty amazing. And then you get to the top and it's a glorious view. And I love to envision the scene of Peter, James, and John and Jesus up there and this surprise. They're going up there to pray. First of all, it tells you how committed they were to prayer, that they're going to climb this mountain to have time for prayer. But this Transfiguration that takes place is, his glory is visible. It was hidden on a day-by-day basis. They knew he was special, but now they see visually his glory, and the cloud of God's glory, a luminous cloud of the Holy Spirit, descends, and there's Moses, and there's Elijah, and there's the Father's voice. This is my beloved son. Listen to him. You know, it's funny. Mary says the same thing at Cana. Do whatever he tells you. And so it's a very powerful event where these guys, you can imagine, I feel like, man, if I were there, I would have said, yeah, let's build a tent. Let's stay here. I like this. You know, like, why leave? You know? So it's it reveals, number one, his glory, and it's a foretaste of his glory. And but it also is very clear that what they're talking about is his upcoming death. And Jesus, as the vision dissipates, it's time now to proceed toward that death. Without that death, this glory is only a foretaste. It won't come. I have to go through the cross for this glory to be manifest and for you guys to have a shot at entering into heavenly glory rather than just seeing a little vision of it. So. Yeah.
1: I can't even imagine being in a situation where you see the glory of God. It just, and something that's unfathomable. And then you end up at the cross, and just the feeling, just the confusion that you would feel through all of that. And you have people James and Peter, and was it John who was also there at the Transfiguration?
0: Yes.
1: And so just that dichotomy there, just

0: I don't know. It's one of those things that just that never registers, and especially since I think in amongst Catholic circles, it's the Transfiguration is not something we bring up very often. It's just we hear it at Mass, maybe what, once a year, and it just kind of moves on. And it really is this glorious moment.
1: There's a beautiful church at the top, and it was built by a guy who really loved the Lord and lived. He basically camped out and prayed before he designed this church. But it really kind of shows that Jesus' divine and human nature are both manifest here. His divinity shines forth through his humanity. And that's the whole theme of the church. So the church architecture helps tell the story and helps you meditate, really, on this glorious event. So we were up there filming and we're showing the church. We're showing, you know, we're sitting outside the church talking about this, myself and Jeff Cavins, how Jesus really fulfills the law and the prophets, the whole Old Testament. And Elijah and Moses represent those the whole Old Testament, basically. They all testify to him. They're flanking him, testifying to him. It's really a powerful proclamation of who Jesus is and what he's come to do. But that's what we do. And in that episode is kind of discuss that right in the spot where it took place. So it's really cool.
0: Tom in St. Louis, Missouri, listening on 96.7 FM. You are on the air, my friend. Go right ahead.
2: Good afternoon. Thank you for taking my call. So my question is, as I pray, there is the Trinity, three persons in one. And so, you know, there's God the Father, God the Son, God the Holy Spirit with different roles. And my question is but is there an appropriate way to address each one uniquely, individually, and it, you know, is there a way, or should there be a way of actually addressing them in a unique way, different from one another, as opposed to one God in three, which is fine. And so I've been kind of wrestling with this, and that's my question.
1: Yeah, I don't know about you, but for me, you know, the easiest person in the Holy Trinity to relate to, of course, is Jesus, because he's fully human. And so I have images of him. You know, there's beautiful icons of him. I can watch The Chosen, or I can watch a show and, you know, really get an idea, an impression. I think it's harder. Like, I started with a relationship with Jesus the most, and then I started experiencing the fatherhood of the Father. And I think Jesus calls him Father, and I think that's the greatest way to address the first person of the Trinity. That's a unique Christian way. We are sons and daughters. This is an incredible privilege to be able to call God Father rather than simply Almighty God or, you know, Almighty King. This intimacy is really, really special. So I think we all ought to, you know, pray the Our Father, but we all ought to cultivate that relationship and ask Jesus, reveal the Father to us, help us to develop an intimacy with him. But we also need, through Jesus, to have a relationship with the Spirit. And I think it is awesome to address each of the divine persons. But the classic way liturgically that we pray in the Western Church, and this is, I'm speaking as a Catholic of the Roman Rite, the Latin Church, if you look at a liturgy, we speak most often to the Father through Jesus in the Holy Spirit. That's the normal way we pray liturgically. So in other words, it's okay to address the Father through Christ in the Spirit. We're really addressing the whole Trinity. In the East, they tend to, in the liturgy, pray to the Almighty, most powerful, glorious Trinity. That's great too. What I'm basically saying is there's no rules here. You know, in the liturgy, we pray a certain way, whether we're Byzantine or Maronite or Roman Catholic. In our personal prayer, I think it's awesome to develop a relationship with each of the three persons and to address them by name. And that's a great thing. And I think that changes over the course of everybody's personal walk of and journey in the Lord. You know, there's special moments in time where your intimacy and awareness of each of the three persons deepens. So yeah, I would just say, let that happen. Let the Lord lead you in that journey.

0: got a follow-up?
1: Thank you very much.
0: All right.
2: You're welcome.
1: Thank you very much. Yep.
0: All right. Thanks, Tom.
2: You're welcome, Tom.
0: Thank you for your call. So it's interesting because when you're talking about this, we also have Jesus teaching us how to pray as well. I mean, referring to God as the Father, as you had mentioned earlier, that's something very unique that wasn't common for people in his time or anybody referring to God as Father.
2: That's correct. Yeah. So, I mean, it is a unique thing. We bring it out a lot in the study, but it is a unique thing. And so that term, and the term for Father is a familiar term. It's a term that's used for your dad. You know, basically in English, we say dad, we say, you know, dad, daddy, if we're little kids, mm-hmm. but it's a familiar way to address him the way an adult or a child would address their dad. Yeah. And so this is pretty cool. I mean, there's actually a formal way to address God as Father, and in Aramaic, and Jesus didn't use that. He used this more familiar term, which is pretty cool. Hmm. And so I think this idea of God's grandeur and greatness has to be balanced as transcendence with intimacy, with familiarity. You know, it's funny when we say "Hallowed be Thy name, Thy kingdom come, Thy will be done." Now, Thy sounds formal, yeah. right? Mm-hmm. But it's actually the intimate form of you. And we just don't have that anymore in English. Wow. But it's meant to be intimate. Wow. Yeah.
0: Goes to show you, he came and became one of us because he wants to be close to us. So a beautiful Amen. Hour. Thank you so much, Dr. Italy, Dr. Marcellino D'Ambrosio. Thank you so much for a great hour. This is a lot of fun.
2: I enjoyed it. Thanks for inviting me, Edgar.
0: Well, thank you so much. God bless you. God bless you. And with that, we turn to our next hour. So if you are not Catholic, we want to hear from you. Why aren't you Catholic? Give us a call. Also, if maybe you are Catholic and you just don't go to church anymore, we want to know. Why don't you go to church? Give us a call. 888-318-7884. That's 888-31-TRUTH. And we'll see you back in a few minutes.
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4: The seventh Sunday of Easter marks the end of the most glorious season in the liturgical calendar. It's only fitting, therefore, that its gospel speaks to us of glory. In it we read, "Father, the hour has come. Give glory to your Son, so that your Son may glorify you, just as you gave him authority over all people, so that your Son may give eternal life to all you gave him. Now this is eternal life, that they should know you, the only true God, and the one whom you sent, Jesus Christ." Obviously, this gospel is very important because it's rare that we hear with such clarity exactly what eternal life is. According to Jesus in this gospel, eternal life is knowing God and knowing the one whom he sent. For some, these words sound a little bit disappointing. Isn't life more than knowledge? Isn't there more excitement in heaven than knowing God? But we have to remember that here he's speaking of a knowledge that's full of love. And there is nothing greater than a human being can do than surrender themselves into love. By love, we know the depths of the one that we love. And knowing who they are in their depths, we love them even more. Heaven is not a static place. Eternal life is not boring. In fact, heaven and eternal life are the most intense of things. They imply being seized from the inside by the vehemence of attraction and surrender into one who gives themselves entirely to us. And when the one with whom we are in love is God himself, infinite and omnipotent, our corresponding joy is indescribable. Jesus came to bring us into that joy. Let us follow him there.
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5: When Jesus was fasting in the desert, the devil tempted him to turn a stone to bread, to become king of the world, and to throw himself down from the temple and defy mortality. All that boiled down to a temptation to renounce his frail humanity. 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We're tempted because of ego to renounce our humanity. 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

0: We think that'll immortalize us. 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And your wife is probably missing that happy, carefree guy she married years ago. 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
1: To ask, why should I pray, is the same as asking, why should I raise my mind and heart to God, since that's what prayer is. But when stated like that, it's pretty obvious. We need to pray because God is he to whom our minds and hearts are ultimately directed. Union with him is our ultimate destiny. Without prayer, we lose our direction to God as our ultimate end, and thus set ourselves on a path that leads back into the slavery of sin.
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4: Hello, this is Father Benedict Rochelle with a thought for today on forgiveness. 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Forgiveness is something that comes tough to all of us. Oh, we can forgive the little things, especially to those who apologize. 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But it's when you forgive those who don't apologize or things from the past where nobody's around to apologize. That's the real forgiveness. Christ reminds us that God forgives us. And he forgives us a great deal. And he asks in return that we try to be forgiving to others. At least we will to forgive. And then gradually forgiveness comes to take over. Forgive us our trespasses as we forgive those who trespass against us.
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0: Welcome back, Catholic Answers Live. Edgar Lujano, producer for this. I was going to say Edgar producer. Edgar Lujano, producer for the show and filling in for Cy Kellett today. Got big shoes to fill, especially when we have Tom Nash in the building. Tom, it's always a pleasure to be on the show with you.
1: Good to be with you. And I like saying your last name, Lujano.
0: And because you say it correctly. Thank you so much. Maybe Cy needs to take a couple of classes on how to say pronounce Spanish last names.
1: Mm.
0: Yeah. Well, today we're going to be covering why aren't you Catholic? We want to, if you're not Catholic, we want you to call. Tell us why you're not Catholic. You can reach us 888-318-7884. That's 888-31-TRUTH to give us a call. Also, if people don't go to church, if they're Catholic, if they're practicing Catholic, and you don't go to church, give us a call. We want to hear from you. Tell us why you don't go to church anymore. And we definitely take your question. You wanted to say something, Tom?
1: I was going to say that's all within, like, I appreciate your follow-up because that's all within the expanse of, you have those who've never been Catholic, and there's those who are Catholic who are not practicing. So what's stopping you from either becoming Catholic and or practicing your faith, you know?
0: Can I put you to the test on this? Because I've actually had somebody ask me this question.
1: Okay.
0: He said, you know what? I stopped going to church because every time I go, it looks like you Catholics just sucked on a lemon. Like, you're so bitter. You're so upset. What do you say to somebody like that who says, I don't go to church anymore because the people around me, they're just so bitter?
1: Well, I mean, have they said anything to them in terms of, like, get out of here? We know you don't belong. I understand it, people, but sometimes too, I've heard even a faithful priest talk about sometimes for morning mass, the people weren't looking so lively. And I said, well, it's morning mass. But the real question I would say is, how are the people's disposition overall? Are they reverent during, for example, the consecration? Are they listening attentively? I would, just as if we would not want to give somebody the benefit of the doubt apart from mass, that we don't want to make too many conclusions without knowing them, interacting with them. I would say the same for people who observe somebody at Mass who seems to be, as you say, sucked on a lemon, you know, being dour. At the same time, I would encourage people,

0: at Mass, to be friendly to those who are around them, whether at the sign of peace or in coming, you know, just being friendly overall. And we want to be welcoming. We want to be able to be that 1 Peter 3:15 for people who are asking for, you know, the joy that is in our hearts, and to be able to give that witness. So I think it's, we got to be accommodative in terms of not drawing too many conclusions. Yet at the same time, we want to have a winsome disposition towards those who aren't Catholic or aren't practicing.
1: Yeah. It's interesting because, I don't know, do you have this experience where you walk into a church and you see somebody who clearly doesn't fit the mold of not going to church, and you're like, initially you're like, this person is doing something wrong. So you walk in and a guy has a hat on, mm-hmm. and you're like, the guy has a hat on, he should take his hat off. How does he not know any better? Why doesn't he have his hat on? And then somebody goes up to him and says, hey, how's it going? They're welcome. So, and it's usually, oh yeah, it's my first time in church. It's like, oh. Probably shouldn't jump to conclusions.
0: it's good there too, and you could have a person come up, and this is where I think it's important when we're talking about offering correction, mm-hmm. and particularly whether it's how somebody's dressed or if they've got a hat on, that you should know the person, being somebody close to them, not just thinking that you are taking upon yourself. So, and if you have a concern, this is where it's maybe good to say something to Father. And as well, with regard to clothing, this is where I think oftentimes, if it's going to be someone who doesn't know the person, somebody assigned by the pastor to talk about, you know, for example, proper apparel as we get to the summer months, although it's always summer months here in San Diego, isn't it?
1: That's true.
0: It needs to be, when you're talking about speaking to someone, always being charitable, letting the person know that you love them, as opposed to letting them, causing them to be more likely to remember how you acted instead of what you said.
1: All right, there you go. Absolutely. Well, we're doing Ask Me Anything, a Why Aren't You Catholic? How about this? How about if you're not Catholic and you want to tell us why you're not Catholic or you don't go to church anymore, give us a call. You'll go to the top of the line, but we'll also open it up to people who have general questions. So if you have any question about Catholicism, you can give us a call, 888-318-7884. But if you're not Catholic and you want to tell us why you're not Catholic or why you don't go to church anymore, give us a call. You'll go to the top of the line, 888-318-7884. Let's go over to Larry here in California. Larry, welcome to the show. You are on the air.
2: Thank you so much, and I'm really honored by taking the call. My basic question is, if a person is born and raised in this faith,
0: mm-hmm.
2: and he leaves the faith, and he justifies his leaving of the faith because he's disgusted and can't stand the sin of the clergy, lay people, and religious, and says, I've had enough of it, I'm switching. Okay?
0: Yes.
2: That's a justifiable reason.
0: Is there a particular reason why?
2: I stated that. Yeah. No, I mean, no.
0: Or just collectively?
2: I many of that type of thing.
0: Okay, collectively. As far as a sin, was it a particular sin or collective sins?
2: Yeah,
0: okay.
2: Yes.
0: Thank you. Sorry.
2: What I want to know is, is that person in trouble in terms of mortal sin, leaving the divine bride through Christ in his church? That's how he's saved. Does he have no more sanctifying graces flowing through the soul, which is the connection to the Holy Trinity, basically? And is he lowering his chance to get to heaven and has a possible chance of burning in hell because of it? And hearing the words, I never knew you, depart from me, evildoer. And it's the 83 million that have left with their justifiable reasons. And where do they stand?
0: Yeah.
2: Would you not rather judge the church by the fullness of faith, truth, revelation, and teaching, and let the sin go because we're all sinners?
0: Yes. Well,
2: does that make sense to you? Like,
0: sure does.
2: Yeah, my question.
0: Yeah, I think, Larry, that we see the scandal of the particular. That is, people from their individual experiences, they say, how can this be, you know, kind of like what Edgar and I were saying, well, look at all these people not being very pious or outwardly joyful, I'm out of here. Objectively, what that person does, if he or she leaves, is gravely wrong, objectively. As to their subjective state of their soul, only God can look in. I would say that they are, no doubt, diminishing. When someone leaves the fullness of the faith, they are diminishing their access to graces, which can help them get to heaven, no doubt about that. As to their specific state of their soul,

0: only God can judge definitively, and this is where we always remember that there are three components to a mortal sin being discussed in the Catechism of the Catholic Church, 1854 to 1864, the articles. So I think we've got to have a both and. It's like, hey, yeah, that's gravely wrong. But remember, we need to always, when we're reaching out someone who's either fallen away from the faith, left and gone to Protestantism, or just not active in their Catholic faith, we want to always keep that conversation going, Larry, because they might not be hearing from anyone but us. So if we give them an ultimatum, and if you don't leave, okay, if you die tonight, you know, it's possible. We can encourage them, say, hey, you know, I'm really concerned for your spiritual well-being. Well, say that, but it's important that we offer correction, but they more frequently hear that we love them and we are in conversation with them. So we don't water down the truth, but we want to keep in conversation with them. But I can't make a definitive judgment on any one particular person's state of soul, but I can say that, yes, that's not a good thing when someone is not active in the faith, whether through, you know, left the church and gone, become a Protestant, or simply is not active for whatever reason. So a lot of times people, and this is the question, and God in his infinite wisdom being able to know where, how a person's disposition is that somebody can still be loving Jesus even though they're not acting. That is not to make light of their not going to Mass or they're becoming Protestant, but God continues the conversation with them, and we've got to be his agents here on the ground. We've got to be his hands and feet, because that's what he's made us to do, to make disciples of all nations, which includes reconciling people back to the fullness of the faith.
1: How's that?
2: The question probably I've heard the term many a times, it's too legalistic, the church is.
0: Well,
2: now, would that question that I asked be too legalistic?
0: No, I wouldn't say it's too legalistic. You're asking a question that's legitimate, because Jesus says, as we heard, I heard our friend Dr. Italy, Dr. Marcelino D'Ambrosio, saying last hour, I'm the way, the truth, and the life. So people would say, well, that's legalistic, God. Well, he's God, we're not. So it is clear that there is such a thing as mortal sin. There is clear as there is right and wrong. And that there are, we just got to remember that, as they say, rules without a relationship leads to rebellion. And we got to remember and help people say, hey, this is how we love God and love neighbor. And when we violate these norms, we are acting contrary to charity, not just being legal, you know, contrary to some legal rules. And so if we keep it in terms of the conversation, in terms of how we love people, and whether we're authentically loving them or not through our actions, our choices, then I think that helps avoid the charge of legalism, or is a good response when the charge of legalism is put forward to us.
2: Is there a mortal sin involved in the person's soul when they do that, depending on whatever way they justify it?
0: Well,
2: to leave?
0: There we go. That's a, yeah. Sure, there certainly could be, and we could say it's
2: what I'm asking.
0: Yeah, I hear you. Well, it certainly is gravely wrong to leave the church. As to a subjective, remember, there is a difference between somebody who is objectively doing something gravely wrong versus their subjective culpability. And I'm not going to say, well, we can presume that there's all these mitigating circumstances. I'm not going to do that. At the same time, yeah, it is perilous activity when people leave the church or are not practicing the faith. As to their subjective state of their soul, that is their subjective culpability, that is ultimately God can judge. But I would tell people who are not, hey, before you receive the Eucharist again, if you've been inactive, if you're coming back to the church, make sure you go to confession. Err on the side of humility and what our Lord says, hey, you haven't been going, you haven't fulfilling your obligation for whatever reason. Show your humility and go before the Lord and receive reconciliation through the means by which he established. After you're in a state of grace and fall away, err on the side of caution, go to confession.
1: Larry, thank you so much for your call. I'm going to leave that right there. Hopefully that was helpful. When we come back, we're going to take more questions. If you're not Catholic, you go to the top of the line. If you are Catholic but you stop going to church, we want to know why. Give us a call, 888-318-7884. And when we come back, we'll take more questions with Tom Nash.
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2: Welcome back, Catholic Answers Live. Why aren't you Catholic? Give us a call. Let us know. You know what's interesting, Tom, is I was scrolling through YouTube, yes, and I saw other Catholic YouTubers are starting to ask that question to their audience. I saw a video recently going around of a person who went to a Protestant conference and asked them, why aren't you Catholic? I'm like, that should have been us. We should go out to these conferences and ask them why they're not Catholic.
3: I think this is the key, that if we were to do that, we do so in a winsome, pleasant manner.
2: And who better than you, Tom?
3: Well, yeah, I remember the early Catholic Answers conferences, for example, Tarrytown, New York, March 1988, Carl Keating, the book had just come out, The Catholicism of Fundamentalism. Mm-hmm. And you see these anti-Catholic tracts that are in the men's room. It's like, well, that's not how you reach somebody. You want to talk to them. Yeah. And if you're there in a conversation, you want to be, as their Protestant conference, you want to be able to talk to them. Similarly, I've thought of going to Northern Ireland on Orange Day, which they...
2: That's Protestant Day, right?
3: Yeah. And yeah. But just be out there and hand out stuff, or can we have a conversation? Mm-hmm. And let's talk about it. We're brothers in Christ. Well, come on, let's work on it. Or yeah. People in Dearborn, Michigan, I'm from Detroit. Sometimes people will go to Dearborn and how they approach Muslims is not the most likely way to get them to hear. And I think we always need to remember, friends across the listening audience around the world, that we always remember that we are all in need of God's mercy, and that everyone is a prospective convert or respective recipient of God's mercy, beginning with ourselves. We want to be thankful of that. Now, remember that Ephesians 6, verse 12, that the only incontrovertible enemies are indeed not human ones, this side of the grave, but the devil and his demonic minions. They are the only ones, and therefore we should always have that joy. And even someone who is maybe very much anti-Catholic, for whatever reason, I think the Catholic Church is the tool of the devil, etc., infidel, pick your term, whatever that one gets put out, that we respond to them in love. And we can only do that with the grace of our Lord Jesus Christ. And that's how we can do it with the Eucharist and the other sacraments, particularly, we mentioned confession this last segment, that when we have the grace of God and we are spending time in prayer, particularly before the Blessed Sacrament, we will have the strength and peace and joy to be able to love our neighbors, and therefore to be able to exemplify that. 1 Peter 3:15, people will be wanting to know what the hope and joy that is in us.
2: Preaching absolute fire, Tom Nash. With that, we go over to Matthew, right up the street in Los Angeles, California. Matthew, welcome to the show. Why are you not Catholic, or what's your question?
4: I was wondering, if our Lord was standing here today,
3: yes, sir,
4: and you asked him that question, are you Catholic? Why aren't you Catholic or a Christian?
3: Yes.
4: So that question was posed to me,
3: yes,
4: by my kids and some friends. If I talk about that Christianity built Western civilization,
3: yes,
4: and the person came back and said, why isn't Christianity built Western civilization? So I know it's a more of a secular question, but if Jesus was standing here in front of Tom, what would he say to him? Why aren't you Catholic, or why aren't you Christian? And the other thing that I really kind of just blows me away, I know there's a lot of apologetics who come up with a lot of answers.
3: Mm-hmm.
4: I listen to a lot of rabbis, very intellectual rabbis,
3: mm-hmm,
4: who've got love in their heart,
3: and sure,
4: they explain why Jesus didn't meet the pedigree of the Torah for them to this day. And the early Jews that went after Paul and persecuted him and after the disciples. Oh, yeah, these were all early Jews. I mean, all of his disciples, people that converted.
3: Exactly.
4: In first century

0: Palestine were all Jews.
1: Yes.
0: Why did they see, why would I be living in Crete or in Greece, and there comes this guy, Paul, in our city, preaching about a guy who died in Jerusalem, and you need to believe in him. I know they were probably performing miracles for people
1: yes,
0: to believe.
1: Yes, that helps the cause.
0: But my it helps the cause, but what a cause. So, 2026, somebody asked me, Jesus, why aren't you Catholic? Are you Catholic or are you a Christian?
1: Yeah, I would think Jesus would respond as well. I am the Lord God. I am the way, the truth, and life. And my followers are called Christians, and in the fullest sense, are Catholic. So he himself is not himself a follower of himself, but rather he is the one who is who everyone follows. And therefore, in the fulfilling of the Jewish faith, in restoring and establishing his new covenant Israel, the kingdom, that is, he is the King of Kings, and around him are the fulfillment of the 12 tribes of the Old Covenant, are the 12 tribes of the apostles, and then, of course, we have their successors, that he would answer that way. He would say, I'm the way, the truth, and life, and my disciples are Christians. And the name Catholic comes from where clearly what our Lord says in the Great Commission, make disciples of all nations, that all nations meaning universal or the Greek word Catholic. And he would encourage people, because he calls us to a unity, right? He calls us to a unity that they may be one, Father, as we are one. And he says this in John chapter 17, 20 to 23 in particular, that he is going to have a foundation, a visible head, and that's why he founded St. Peter. He founded the leadership of his church on the visible leadership of St. Peter and the other apostles, and Peter had primacy, and that's why we have, when speaking definitively on faith and morals, we have the Pope. It doesn't mean the Pope per se is necessarily a perfect person. We never confuse, as the Pope himself would say, don't confuse me. I am the vicar of Christ. Christ is not, I am beholden to Christ, not vice versa. And so when we keep that in mind, then when we become Catholic, we are following it on his terms. And of course, we've seen how the church Christianity has impacted the world over. On the other hand, people in the name of the church have failed, whether it's, the last several decades we talk about the clerical abuse crisis. So we always want to say we are Christians, we are Catholics because of what Jesus, of who Jesus is and what he did in establishing the church and the sacraments, etc. And we do not let impediments, that is bad examples, keep us from coming into the church or staying in the church.
2: Matthew, did that help clarify your question?
0: Yeah, I didn't have any problem. I know my Lord and Jesus Christ is, started the church with Peter and the disciples.
1: Yes.
0: I have no problem with that. I just think that it's just the question that I always kind of pose if you're talking about Catholicism, universal church that started in the
1: sure.
0: first century.
1: Yes.
0: To this day, is that, the person that you talk to, obviously, they would have to have a Reformed Protestant background or maybe they're not Catholic, but it says, why not Christianity? Why is it Catholic?
1: Well,
0: like my daughter asked me, she says, are we dead? Are we Christian? Or are we Catholic? Which one is it?
1: Well, I would say Catholic both and. And I'd say, Matthew, it's a both and, that the fullness of Christianity on Christ's term is called Catholicism. So that one, even if one is not Catholic, I would encourage people to be open to becoming Catholic, because that is Christianity in the fullness of which Jesus Christ founded and sustained his church, against which he said the gates of hell will not prevail. So one may ask that question, say, well, I'm a Christian, I'm not a Catholic. And I would say to them, well, I would encourage you to look at Catholicism as Christianity on Christ's terms, the fullness of Christ's terms, and therefore to consider that. And that one does that in spite of maybe some Catholics who are less than faithful or Christian. We do it because Christ established it and Christ sustains the church. And so that's what I would encourage to your daughter or to anyone else who would ask the question.
2: Thanks for that. I'm going to leave that right there, Matthew. Hopefully that was helpful. Yeah, you know what's interesting, Tom, that I feel like this question used to come up a lot in apologetics about 10, 20, maybe 30 years ago, that distinction of Catholic and Christian. But in the Hispanic world, that's still very much something that's not clear. Like whenever I visit family in Mexico, they always say like, oh yeah, here, you see that community over there? Yeah, those are the Christians.
1: Mm.
2: We're the Catholics. Yeah. Those are the Christians.

0: And it's in my head, I always think like, but define that term. What does it mean? And it seems like it's still not very clear to certain circles.
1: It's important. We cannot and should not concede the word Christian, because I remember a friend of mine who was a Pentecostal Assembly of God in grad school at University of Missouri, mid-80s, and she said to me, are you a Christian or a Catholic first? I said, well, I see a distinction properly understood between the terms. Christianity, the fullness of Christianity is Catholicism. This is Christianity as Christ established it in its fullness. It is not to say someone else who is not a Catholic is not a Christian, because baptism makes us a Christian. But it is at best very poor speech of Catholics to say, well, he's not Catholic, he's Christian. No, we're Christians, and it's in the fullness of faith, not in an arrogant sense, but because this is how God established it. And we don't lean on our triumphalistic, egotistical self. No, we point to Jesus Christ, who says he's the way, the truth, and life. And that's why we say it's the fullness of Christianity. And again, there are people who act less than ideally in living the faith. Don't let them be impediments for you coming in. Don't let them be stumbling blocks for going out.
0: Absolutely. Well, if you have a question, or you want to tell us why you're not Catholic, or if you are Catholic and you just stopped going to church, give us a call. Let us know. We want to talk to you. We've got some lines open for you. So to give us a call, 888-318-7884. That's 888-31-TRUTH to give us a call and ask a question. Also, if you do have a regular question about Catholicism, you are also more than welcome to give us a call. 888-318-7884. Here with Mr. Tom Nash. Now, if somebody were to come up to you, Tom, and says, give me 60 seconds on why I should become Catholic, what would be your response?
1: I would say, well, Jesus Christ is the way, again, the way, the truth, and life. He is God. He is God incarnate. He came to fulfill Israel, to restore the kingdom of Israel, to restore and to fulfill it. The new covenant we see established in the sacraments, including the Eucharist and baptism. Circumcision in the old is how one became a member of the Jewish people. That is, if they were a baby in the new covenant, we do it in baptism. For infants who are parents or sons or daughters of parents, I would say it's Christ who came to fulfill it. He is the King of Kings. We see him. He rose from the dead. The evidence is all there. And if it were a merely human institution, going to what our friend Gamaliel says in Acts 5, it would go away quickly, like it did with Thoas or Judas the Galilean. If people want to look in Acts chapter 5 and that encounter with Peter and the Sanhedrin. But what we see is that, in fact, the church is sustained and became what Jesus said he would, making disciples of all the nations. And so it's the way, the truth, and life of Christ writ large and lived out across the centuries. And the gates of hell will not prevail against it, precisely because Jesus is the Lord.
0: There you have it. And give us a call, 888-318-7884, to ask your question.
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3: Prayer changes everything. We read in sacred scripture that when we come to God in prayer, he changes our lot. It isn't so much that the circumstances change. It is that we change, and therefore we see the circumstances differently. Prayer does everything for us. It is indeed the air that fills our soul, just as the oxygen fills our lungs. We can't do without prayer. To do without prayer means we languish and we die. God wants us to have life and to have it to the full.
4: This is Monsignor Arthur Calkins. In the name of the Father, and of the Son, and of the Holy Spirit, Amen. Lord, we ask that you change the hearts of so many who have hardened themselves against the lives of innocent unborn children in the womb. We ask you to soften the hearts of their mothers so that they will not consider the idea of abortion, but bring to life these little creatures whom God has created for himself, to know him, to love him, to serve him in this world, and to be happy with him forever in heaven. In the name of the Father, and of the Son, and of the Holy Spirit, Amen.

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0: Welcome back, Catholic Answers Live. Why aren't you Catholic? If you are not Catholic, you go to the top of the line, 888-318-7884. But if you are a Catholic, you can still call us. We'd love to take your question. And also, if you are Catholic and you stop going to church, let us know. We want to know why you went so we can maybe have a little conversation about it. Let's go over to Oklahoma City, Oklahoma, where Roberta is listening to. Roberta, welcome to the show. You're on the air.
1: Hello.
0: Hi there.
1: Thank you very much. I appreciate it.
2: You're welcome.
0: Go right ahead, Roberta.
2: How can we serve you today?
1: Well, I'm not Catholic. I'm a trauma survivor, and I've had years of mental and medical problems because of what happened to my body. And I just don't have a way to get out to go to church.
2: Sure.
1: I just really don't have anyone to come alongside me to support me. And, you know, because I've went everywhere for support, and I haven't been getting it.
2: Got it. Hey, Roberta, and you can give we can get your number and contact info off the air if you'd like to make sure that maybe we can connect you with a parish that is local that's in Oklahoma City, because I'm sure that a parish would somebody in the diocese, Archdiocese of Oklahoma, as opposed to diocese. In any event, the point is that there are people out there, and if they are aware of it, and we'd be happy to collaborate with you to connect you with them, that somebody might be able to. I suspect you would need a ride to go to Mass, right, or to go to church, to go to RCIA.
1: I need to go to RCIA first.
2: Sure. Absolutely.
1: Mass too at the same time, but you know, I need to get through RCIA.
2: Absolutely. But of course, that doesn't preclude you from having community with the people before you even start RCA, for example, just as a way, as a welcoming to you. But if you can get your contact info to our colleague Luke, I'd be happy to reach out to you personally and try to connect you with a parish, or will connect you with a parish in Oklahoma City. In addition, I know you called into us today. Do you have internet access at home?
1: Yes, I do, but I don't have a car to get to any kind of church. That's what
2: okay.
1: I'm saying.
2: No, absolutely. So definitely going to work with you on that, right? So we'll get your contact info. So stay on the line after our call's over. But I also want to, as I mentioned, internet is because we have, and as one who's gone through some, you know, dealt with clinical depression, anxiety during my lifetime, we have a resource. It's called our mental health tract for mental and spiritual health. And if you type in the words on our website, catholic.com, mental health, and then after that, click on the tab button that says tracked, you can find some encouraging words and some additional resources. So we would be happy to do so. It would be useful on that. So in other words, but yeah, I think we've got your, it's important that I tell our colleagues to get the phone number.
0: We'll get that information. Go right ahead.
2: But yes, is there anything else too that you have questions beyond getting to church that you have on your mind?
1: No, it's just that, you know, I need to realize that I'm going for me, and because I'm kind of like an empath, and these people that I've cared for a long time are really in bad situations, and I need to just let it go and let God, you know?
2: Yes, we can only do so much with people in our lives. We want to maintain contact with loved ones, but we cannot take upon, their burdens as if we are their savior. We are not. And that's the peace which the world cannot give that comes from, for example, our Lord Jesus Christ, praying in the Eucharist in particular, that we need to remember.

0: remember that so that we do not get ourselves overly burdened by people in our lives, and that we do not feel the weight of the world by trying to resolve problems in their lives that only God can. And of course, God works through the natural, and such as counseling and other means. So, but tell you what, we're going to get your information. We'll follow up with you, okay? And we'll get you connected with a parish. And then I also encourage you to go on our website again, Catholic.com, and our mental health tract, T-R-A-C-T, like a guide. And you just write it, type in the words mental health, put them in quotation marks, click on, you know, then click the return button on Catholic.com. And then you'll see, you can choose from like magazine articles or video. 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
1: Roberta, along with that, when we so we'll get your contact information, but I want to give you a couple of books to help begin that formation. Obviously, listening to Catholic Answers Live is great. Going to Catholic.com is also very helpful. But there's two books I want to give you. One of them is Why We're Catholic. It's our best-selling book here at Catholic Answers. It kind of gives you a general idea of what the Church teaches. And also, we have another book by Father Sebastian Walsh called Secrets from Heaven, The Hidden Treasures of Faith in the Parables and Conversations of Jesus. So I know a lot of times when we have, you know, things that we've gone through in our life, some of the best consolation that we can get are from the conversations and words of Jesus himself. So hang on the line. Luke will get your information, so get your contact information to send those books out, and also so we can connect you to a good parish. Thank you so much again, Roberta. Now, Tom, we had a question that dropped off earlier.
0: Yes.
1: That I wanted to tackle. Rick in Iowa asked, if Jesus was Jewish, then why are we Catholic?
0: Yeah, well, Jesus is Jewish, but he comes not simply as just another Jew, but as the Jew, the Jewish Messiah, and not just as, not somebody who came as a political Messiah, a mere human person who is going to restore the kingdom of David on a merely terrestrial, earthly plane, but rather he comes as the divine Messiah, and therefore he, which shows that Christianity, the church, is the restored and fulfilled kingdom of Israel, where there's only one king as opposed to the old covenant. There were many kings. There's only one king because he's God, the King of Kings, Jesus Christ. And he establishes his church as the fulfilled and restored Israel. And you can see the clear parallels, including the Mass, which is the new covenant Passover, also fulfillment of the new covenant Yom Kippur. We get into these things on our website, Catholic.com. And so that we are Catholic, that is, we are disciples of Jesus Christ. We are Christians. And the first time the disciples of Jesus were called Christians is recorded in Acts of the Apostles, Acts chapter 11, verse 26. We are disciples of Christ. We say, in that sense, the fulfillment of Judaism is Christianity, Catholicism, the fullness of the faith. So we are, Jesus is Jewish, but because he is God, we are his disciples, and therefore the fulfillment of Judaism is the following of Christ the King. And when we see that, it's a both and, so that as Pius XI said to some Jewish rabbis who were visiting the Vatican one day, that spiritually we are all Semites, that we all have our Jewish heritage, and yet the fulfillment of Judaism comes in Christ, who restores and fulfills and makes a worldwide blessing of, as Scripture proclaimed and prophesied that he would, making disciples of all nations. That is what the Catholic Church is. And so that is why we are Christians. That's why we are Catholics, that fulfillment of Christianity and the fulfillment of the fullness of Christianity, the fulfillment of Judaism.
1: Rick, hopefully that was helpful and that you're still listening. Let's go over to Youngstown, Ohio, where Kate is listening. Kate, welcome to the show.
2: Thank you very much.
1: Yeah, you're very welcome. Go right ahead.
2: I called in because you asked for people to call who maybe.
1: Mm-hmm. Yeah, why you're not Catholic?
2: Christian.
0: Yeah.
2: Not anymore.
0: Sure.
1: Okay. Yeah. What's the reason why?
2: I did go to Catholic school from first through 12th grade.
0: Okay.
2: When I was in third grade, I asked a priest in confession when he told me

0: for my grade school.
1: Yeah.
0: And I said, do you remember a little girl who asked why we have to pray to Mary and you didn't have an answer? And he says, was that you?
1: Wow. Okay. Well, it stayed with him.
0: It did.
1: And yet he didn't have an answer at that point either?
0: No.
1: Well, that's disappointing. God bless Father. But more to the point of your question, the reason we ask Mary is like I would ask you, Kate, hey, could you pray for me? And you say, well, okay, here I am on earth, Tom, I'll pray for you. And we see in the Acts of the Apostles, it says the prayer of a righteous man or woman has great power and its effect or avails much in the King James translation of James chapter 5, verse 16. What we recognize about the Blessed Mother is we talk about in Hebrews chapter 12, verse 23, that in heaven it talks about the souls of the just made perfect. And therefore, if they've been made perfect, that, you know, by their mere human capacities here on earth, they couldn't do it. Just like Peter here on earth could not perform miracles by himself, it is by God's power that he's able to, so that the Blessed Mother, and by their soul being made perfect, and by being connected to Christ, everything we understand about Christianity, Catholicism, is because of Jesus Christ, so that he gives her the power, as well as the other saints, to be able to hear those prayers and to intercede. And we see that in Scripture, it does say that their souls are made perfect. And this is something that didn't divide Catholics East and West for the first 1,500 years, and only, and sadly, times with Luther himself, a Catholic priest, John Calvin a little bit later, but still a contemporary of Luther, also Catholic, that we see disagreements in that regard. So if we see the Blessed Mother as just being a collaborator, a friend of God, and not an adversary, and that we see that she's able to do so because she is a friend of God, as opposed to King Saul in the Old Testament, where he uses the witch of Endor to try to contact Samuel. This was apart from God. He's trying to figure out things. He's trying to get information apart from God. No, the saints, we're not doing it through divination like a seance. We are asking them to intercede for us. And because they are in a good place with the Lord, that is in heaven, that they can precisely do that. And because they've been made perfect, because they are in the Lord, and only because they are in the Lord, that they can intercede for us. So in that sense, we see them as, again, collaborators, as friends of God. Any friend of God is a friend of ours. And so it's a proper understanding that when we pray to Mary, she is not being worshipped, but rather she is being interceded for. And we may honor her, like we might honor our parents with an image on the wall, so we might have an image of the Blessed Mother. These are reminders. These help us to remind us about praying and our role models, that there are, that what happens, what Christ preached, that he has disciples who lived faithfully. And so when we do that, we can see that she is interceding for us precisely because she's in heaven and because God makes it possible.
2: Kate, did that help clarify any of it?
0: I hear you, but I also know that God promises when we go to heaven that we aren't seeing any death and dying and evil that's going on. I mean, we're promised. You know, we're promised a wonderful time in heaven, and she was promised the same thing. And I can see when she was on earth,
1: Yes. Someone
0: would ask her to intercede in prayer for them while she was here. But I don't believe that she can see.
1: Okay.
0: She's just enjoying heaven next to God.
1: Well, I would say that let's not limit God. And again, if they're made perfect, could that not be possible? And then we also see it in the chapter of Hebrews where we've come to a cloud of witnesses, right? These cloud of witnesses who surround us. And so if we are surrounded by a cloud of witnesses, then they can see precisely because of God. They're not cut off. Remember that neither death nor life nor any sin can keep us from our oneness in God. And it says in 1 Corinthians chapter 12, Kate, that when one member of the body is affected, all members are concerned, right? This is the analogy that St. Paul uses with regard to the body of Christ. And so through that interconnectivity, and again, they are not bothered because, they, like you say, well, that they have, if you are in heaven, then you are strengthened. But they can be all the more concerned and all the more rooted in Christ so that they can intercede for us, so that they're not just sitting up in heaven saying, hey, I'm waiting for Tom or waiting for Kate to get here, hope they get here. No, that they are in Christ, that they are able to

0: intercede for us. And then again, therefore, since we are surrounded by so great a cloud of witnesses, right? This it says in Hebrews 12, which goes on right before where I mentioned about the spirits of just men made perfect in 12:23, that they are present to us because of God. And if we can meditate on that and think about this, and this is what has been taught by the church Christianity for 2,000 years, as opposed to something only being because of charitably stated misguided interpretations of Scripture only several hundred years, then we can see that this is true and good and real in Christ and only because of Christ, as opposed to apart and at odds with Christ. And I hope that gives you something to think about. And to, you know, I encourage you to look at in addition, on our website, Catholic.com, we have some great tracks, Kate, that have the discussion about praying to the saints and related things about the Blessed Mother.
1: Kate, thank you so much for your call. I actually want to offer you a free book if you're interested. It's called The Saints Pray for You. It's written by one of our colleagues, Dr. Carlo Broussard. He really spells out and explains what this whole idea of intercession of the saints is in a very kind of clear, concise way. Hopefully that, with the conversation that you've had with us, maybe it'll be helpful to clarify exactly where the church is coming from. And I hope maybe we can continue this conversation in the future, because I think, we can come to an agreement on the role of Mary and the role of the saints in the future. So, Kate, please, if you're interested in the book, just hang on the line and Luke will get your information. And please feel free to give us a call in the future, because I would love to continue this conversation.
0: Yeah, and Kate, great book. Dr. Carl, very scripture-based too as well.
1: Yeah, absolutely. All right. With that, I got to go to the final break. When we come back, we'll take more of your questions right here on Catholic Answers Live.
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1: Welcome back, Catholic Answers Live. We're taking your questions. If you're a Catholic, you're more than welcome to give us a call, ask a question to Tom Nash. But if you're not Catholic, we want to hear from you. Tell us why you're not Catholic, or if you're a former Catholic, just like the conversation we had with Kay, we'd love to converse with you. Or even if you are Catholic and you stop going to church, let us know why you don't go to church anymore on Sundays. Give us a call, 888-318-7884. Let's go over to Joseph in Eastern Oklahoma. Joseph, welcome to the show. You're on the air.
6: Hello.
1: Hey there.
6: I understand the basic framework of Catholic belief in infallibility,
0: mm-hmm.
6: but recently I heard some concerning things on another show from a former Catholic about some of the Vatican II documents. So I was wondering, is everything out of Vatican II considered infallible, or does it have to have specific wording, or does it have to have a certain authorization from the Pope, or how does that work?
0: Sure, and there are things that are clearly restated. There's much restated in Vatican II that is no doubt infallible teaching. You don't see necessarily with a quote-unquote ex-cathedra statement per se, but that doesn't mean that we don't have a definitive reaffirmation of infallible teaching. Was there somebody who was a former Catholic who expressed concern about what was in Vatican II in particular that they said, oh my gosh, if this is what the Catholic Church teaches, then I can't be a Catholic because opposed to Christianity? Was there something, I don't know, Nostra Aetate in terms of relationship to Muslims and Jews?

0: issues, or what? Can you recall that, Joseph?
1: Joseph?
2: Yeah, I think it might have been something along that line. I can't remember exactly what document it was.
0: Here's the thing, for example, and we've got a great article for everyone in the audience. You look on our website, Father Brian Harrison goes into great detail about Islam and Christianity. When the church affirms that they believe in the God of Abraham, it's obviously an imperfect belief. They do not recognize the Trinity. We are recognizing that the document was to point out what is in common, and if there's any doubt about what Christianity is and the fullness of it, and how Islam or Judaism falls short, or Protestantism for that matter, then you read the other documents, particularly the Dogmatic Constitution on the Church, which is called Lumen Gentium, the Dogmatic Constitution on Divine Revelation, which is Verbum Dei, those, and then of course you got the Constitution on the Sacred Liturgy, which talks about the various sacraments, etc. Those are the and then there's a pastoral constitution, which is Gaudium et Spes, which among other things is helpful for reaffirming the reality of the moral law, right? That conscience is not something that we have as a veto power, but rather it's a law of God written on our hearts, as St. Paul says so well in Romans chapter 2, verses 13 to 16. So you can clearly, as far as if one is going to look at this and say, why, is this infallible? Well, you look upon it in terms of reference of what is the deposit of the faith? What does the Catholic Church teach? And clearly, Islam, it doesn't teach, you cannot infer from Nostra Aetate, even on its face, that it thinks it's fine, but that Islam, you know, being a Muslim and never coming to Jesus Christ is objectively okay. It's not. But we can affirm in terms of building bridges so that we can have an opportunity to have a hearing about Christianity. We can talk about what we have in common, and then therefore hopefully open the way, the doors to talk about who Jesus Christ really is, not simply a great prophet.
1: Joseph? Oh, I think we might have lost Joseph. All right, well, we're going to go ahead and leave that right there. Thank you for that. We have Ian. Ian, are you there with us? Ian, are you here? All right. I guess we don't have Ian there. All right, let's see if we can get Ian back if he's there. Now, Tom.
0: Yes, sir.
1: You were talking about Vatican II and the infallibility. So where do we get this? Like, what's the history of the whole council? Like, where do these things come from? Is it something biblical?
0: Yeah, well, it's biblical in terms of that Jesus Christ founded a church, right? Mm-hmm. That he gave Peter the primacy, that he says to the apostles in particular, right? That go therefore make disciples of all. He has empowered them. I love how it says, as the Father has sent me, so I send you. He says that before he breathes on them in the upper room, John chapter 20, and gives them the Holy Spirit to forgive sins, retain sins. But how in general has he says, as the Father sent me, so I send you? Well, we go on to look at the Great Commission a little bit later, Matthew 28, right before he ascends into heaven, where all authority on heaven and earth has been given to me. So we are not equal to God, but we have been commissioned by God to teach the fullness of the faith, and he's done this through the foundation of the apostles, Ephesians chapter 2, verses 19 to 22. We see that the foundation of the church is the apostles, and Peter in particular, and that their teaching authority and that their teaching is so identified with Jesus Christ. Edgar, I almost said Carlo. We talked about from our last break with Edgar's Carlo's book on the saints, but that it is so identified with Jesus' teaching, Edgar, that it is called, they devoted themselves to the apostles' teaching, Acts chapter 2, verse 42. When we see this reality, then we see a basis that we have a visible human authority that long before Scripture, the New Testament is even written, we have things like the ecumenical, not an ecumenical council, but we have the Council of Jerusalem in Acts chapter 15. So this thing of council gathering together to resolve disputes is something that is an expression of the authority that Jesus has given his apostles and their successors. And we know they have successors because right there in the Bible, Judas is his successor is Matthias in chapter 1 of Acts, verses 15 to 26, so that another take his place. And so if so much more

0: for Judas being replaced by Matthias, how much more for Peter being having primacy? And then I would go on to say, people say, well, that's great. That's the first century, but we don't have that anymore. That's, you know, somebody, a guy who was a Independent Baptist, and they believed the Catholic Church, it's Bob Jones University, maybe not as anti-Catholic as they once were, but think the Catholic Church is counterfeit and evil, etc. But he says to me, you don't keep building, you don't keep pouring the foundation, or you get amount of concrete. I said, yes, but you don't yank the foundation out from underneath it. And if they needed visible leaders in the church, one general, you know, after Jesus ascends to heaven, how much more do we need a visible leadership guided by the Holy Spirit, John 16, verse 13, so many years later, right? So many centuries later. And that's why we have it. That's why we have a council, because this is visible leadership that the Pope, in union with the bishops, in union with him, Vicar of Christ, guiding us through to know the way, the truth, and life of Jesus Christ, so that we know what Scripture and tradition is infallibly. And this is how the church works. And this is how Christ established it. And that's how he sustains it.
1: Beautiful. Thank you so much, Tom Nash. It's been a great, fun hour. Maybe we should do this again sometime in the future.
0: Look forward to it, brother.
1: All right. Well, with that, that does it for us for these 2 hours of Catholic Answers Live. It's been a pleasure. Ian, apologies we couldn't get, Liam, we couldn't get to you. Well, that'll do it for us. And the next couple of days we have pre-records. So hang in there. We'll see you next week and listen in for those pre-records. We will see you next time right here on Catholic Answers Live.
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0: Jesus has been taken up into heaven as we begin this Sunday's readings. His disciples, including the apostles and Mary, return to the upper room where he celebrated the Last Supper. There, they devote themselves with one accord to prayer, waiting for the Holy Spirit that Jesus promised would come upon them. The unity of the early church at Jerusalem is a sign of the oneness that Christ prays for in the gospel. The church is to be a communion on earth that mirrors the glorious union of the Father, Son, and Holy Spirit in the Blessed Trinity. Jesus has proclaimed God's name to his brethren. The prophets had foretold this revelation, a new covenant by which all flesh would have the knowledge of the Lord. By the new covenant made in his blood and remembered in every Eucharist, we know God as our Father. This is the eternal life that Jesus promises. And this is the light and salvation we sing of in our responsorial psalm this Sunday. As God made light to shine out of darkness when the world began, so he has enlightened us in baptism, making us a new creation, giving us knowledge of the glory of God in the face of Jesus. We hear in this week's epistle that our new life is a gift of the Spirit of glory. Made one in his name, we are given a new name, Christian. A name used only here and in two other places in the Bible. So we are to glorify God, though we will be insulted and suffer because of this name. But as we share in his sufferings, we know we will overcome and rejoice when his glory is once more revealed. And we will dwell in the house of the Lord all the days of our lives. This is Scott Hahn for Breaking the Bread.
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5: A warm welcome to all of you joining us in the United States and The World Over as we celebrate our 30th year. We have a great show for you this evening. If you'd like to comment, send me an X post. I'm at Raymond Arroyo and always at Arroyo Grande Show on YouTube. President Trump is wrapping up a high-stakes summit with Chinese President Xi Jinping in Beijing. They're talking trade, tensions over Taiwan, and the fate of Christian political prisoners like Jimmy Lai and Pastor Ezra. What can we expect from the meeting? Here with analysis is president of the Population Research Institute and author of The Devil and Communist China, Stephen Mosier. Steve, before the summit, some were suggesting Trump would arrive in Beijing weakened by the Iran conflict, hamstrung by the Supreme Court's tariff ruling. You saw it very differently. You wrote that America, not China, would negotiate from a position of strength. Is that what you've seen as this visit wraps up?
6: Oh, absolutely. From the welcoming ceremony, where they literally rolled out the red carpet, you can see the respect that the Chinese Communist Party, and particularly its leader, Xi Jinping, is showing to our president, Donald Trump. And I think that Trump, on the other hand, knows that he's in a position of strength. Why? Because he has weakened China's foothold in Latin America. Their entities are gone from the Panama Canal. Their proxy in Venezuela is now working closely with us. And they're about to lose, I believe, Cuba as a Chinese proxy in the Caribbean. Then you look at the Middle East, you see Hezbollah and Hamas on their heels. You see the Iranian situation is still unfolding. But what has happened now is that 9 years into Trump's dealing with Xi Jinping, he knows exactly who he's dealing with, and so does Xi. So I think that Xi will be hard-pressed not to help solve the situation in the Strait of Hormuz. He's already said that he wants the strait open and that he doesn't want tolls to be charged. So if China gets on board with a phone call to Tehran, telling the rump Tehranian regime that they can no longer expect support from China, I think the conflict will end very, very soon.
5: Chinese espionage remains a sticking point, and I'm sure it will come up during the meeting or has come up. I'm thinking of those two cases, the one in Manhattan, in Chinatown, where a naturalized U.S. citizen, Harry Liu, was convicted of running a secret Chinese police outpost at the direction of Beijing. And in Arcadia, California, Mayor Eileen Wang resigned after pleading guilty to acting as an illegal Chinese government agent. She was spreading Beijing's propaganda through community news sources, Steve. How deep do these networks run?
6: Well, there were 8,000 front groups in the United States 25 years ago. I know that because I worked with Congressman Chris Cox on the Cox Commission. That number is probably 80,000 now. There are a tremendous number of people who have been, in one way or another, compromised by the Chinese Communist Party. We even had the vice presidential candidate of one of our major political parties going to China, taking groups of young impressionable students there, Tim Walz, for years. And the trips were being paid for in part by the Chinese Communist Party. So the penetration runs deep. We're an open society, so it's hard to defend against that. And we cannot expect China to rein in these activities. They have many secret police stations in the United States.